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13: Do you know what constitutes our Constitution? This living document that's a fusion of our forefathers' vision for the future of this nation? We have a Bill of Rights. We're not billed for these rights, but we've been given these rights because we live. We don't have to pay every day when we don't watch what we say. A penny for our thoughts is not what we give, but we give off our thoughts by the way that we live. And there are soldiers who've died, men and women who've paid the price, in the blink of an eye, given their lives to make our lives nice. And we can't fight to preserve these rights, to reach new heights, get through the darkest nights together if we don't know. We the people, we the future, can't make it right if we don't show an interest in learning the script that governs our lives. So forgive me if I'm wrong, but if you belong to this country, then there are rights that belong to you so long as you do one thing. You know your Constitution and your freedom that it brings. You can't fight for what's right. You can't find a flaw if you've never shed light on the supreme law of the land. The land of the free and the home of the brave requires your knowledge and God's good grace in order to save our human race in the face of terror. And I hate to be the bearer of bad news, but you need to choose what you're going to do because you could lose everything.
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Okay. Brother Chesson here, KKXX, AM 930, FM 103.9. Thanks for being with us today on Chico Now. Certainly good to be back in here with you. Been hitting the summertime pretty good. And hope you have too. 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Wednesdays, we have some dinner and devotional going on for the summer months. And we have family movie nights, various things. I'm sure you have various things in your Chico community, faith community as well. You want to share with us? Let's see. I'm trying to... I know back to school's upon us. Chico Unified begins on August 13th. I'm already getting emails from Bidwell Jr., where my little boy's going to be going this fall. So we're looking forward to that. And at the Chico Church, where I serve as the preaching minister, we are encountering and embarking upon and have been a sermon series entitled Kingdom Living. And we have looked at the idea of kingdom character using Jesus' Sermon on the Mount, Matthew 5, 6, and 7. We have just recently looked at the idea of kingdom relationships in Matthew chapter 6. And this next month, for the month of August, we're going to be examining Matthew chapter 7, and this idea of kingdom choice. Now, I bet you didn't wake up this morning and say, how can I ruin my life today? Right? Probably not. But here's the thing. Most people don't ruin their lives because they want to. They ruin them one choice at a time, by choosing the easier road instead of the better one. Jesus says there are two paths. One leads to life, the other leads to destruction. This month at the Chico Church of Christ, we're going to let Jesus show us how to walk the narrow road. Because if there's a path that really leads to life, don't you want to know how to find it? I do. And that's what Jesus is talking about in Matthew chapter 7, verses 13 and 14. That's going to be our focus for our devotional today. When Jesus says, enter through the narrow gate, for wide is the gate, and broad is the road that leads to destruction. Many enter through it, but small is the gate, and narrow the road that leads to life, and only a few find it. Very powerful words. You know, for two chapters, Jesus has been teaching us what life in his kingdom looks like. Matthew chapter 5, Matthew chapter 6, now we're here in chapter 7. As he closes the Sermon on the Mount, he stops explaining and starts inviting. You know, four times here in this chapter, he places two alternatives for us. Two gates, keep reading, two trees, two professions, two foundations. So, by the time he works his way into chapter 7, his final pronouncement, if you will, conclusion of the Sermon on the Mount, the question's really not what does the kingdom of God look like, or the kingdom of heaven, according to you. The question Jesus frames for us is, which kingdom will you choose? So, once again, we're confronted with a choice. And as we move through our discussion today, I'd ask us not to think that Jesus is simply offering us a choice. I'd like for us to think of it as he's forcing a verdict. Now, throughout the Gospel of Matthew, people have been asking, who is this guy, Jesus? But by the end of Jesus' sermon, Jesus is asking, what are you going to do with me now that you know who I am?
And this is really when we think about Jesus standing in this long line of God's self-disclosure and revelatory acts as the living God. He now has disclosed himself in the person of Jesus, and Jesus is standing in that same prophetic tradition where Jesus confronts people like Moses did, like Moses stood before Israel and said, choose life in Deuteronomy chapter 30, before the Israelites enter into the promised land. If you remember, Moses is delivering his final address to the Israelites, and he says to them, he says, if you keep God's covenant, you live in these covenantal terms, you're going to experience the life that God has designed for you to experience. However, if you don't choose that, you choose destruction. Nobody wants that. We come back from our break, we're going to talk a little bit more about choosing life, experiencing the life God's given us.

0: Do you manage your time, or does time manage you?
1: From the moment I wake up, I start checking off items on my mental to-do list. Still, my kitchen only seems to stay clean when nobody's home. Sometimes I wish my family could just move out for a week so I could experience the sweet relief of walking in and seeing every dish in its place and every countertop wiped clean. The laundry area? Ditto. Like dirty dishes, the laundry train never ends. Between housekeeping, working, driving the kids all over creation, from music lessons, gymnastics, play practice, and Cub Scouts, I feel like I live in the land of the time starved.
0: The Bible says we could find more purpose in life by abiding in Jesus. That means getting a grip on what you actually have time to do or not do. It means allowing God to craft each day alongside you, knowing that He does not intend for you to be exhausted by daily tasks. He is a kind Father who looks out for your best interests. And by making God's priorities your priorities, He'll take your obedience and maximize it in unimaginable ways. Read the Bible to find out God's plan on how to manage your time. 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
5: 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Chico Now.

the chest back in here. You know, I bet you didn't wake up this morning and say, how can I ruin my life? Bet you didn't do that. But here's the thing. Most people don't ruin their lives because they want to. They ruin them one choice at a time by choosing the easier road instead of the better one. Jesus says there's two paths. One leads to life, the other leads to destruction. I want to remind you once again, this month at the Chico Church of Christ, we're going to let Jesus show us how to walk the narrow road. Because if there's a path that really leads to life, don't you want to find out what it is? We left off just a moment ago talking about Jesus standing in this long line of prophetic tradition of God giving his people a choice. They get to choose whether they're going to experience the life he's envisioned, the life he's designed, or they get to choose the alternative, which apparently for a season, for a time, it appears to work out. It appears to go in the person's favor who's choosing not to travel in the direction that the God, our God, has plan. So, but that's only for a season. You know, we look at Israelite history and we start to reflect on their trajectory as a people who slowly, over time, moved further and further away from God, ultimately to totally be oppressed and to be held captive. I mean, literally extracted from their home. And that's kind of what we're talking about today in Matthew chapter 7, verses 13 through 14. You know, how long does it take to travel that road, I guess? Jesus says, enter through the narrow gate. Interesting little statement there, because I, just a moment ago, before we got here at the radio station, I did a little word study. You know, this word enter is an imperative. Jesus is saying, he's commanding his people to enter. I mean, it's interesting. Jesus doesn't say admire the gate or study the gate or debate the gate. He says enter. You know, that's a movement. That's a commitment. That's a decision. You don't accidentally enter a gate. You intentionally pass through it. Yeah, I think that's there's a very subtle distinction here that we need to draw our attention to. And when Jesus says enter the gate, there's a decision that has to be made, a commitment, if you will. And then we think about the actual proposal itself. The two roads, the two gates. You know, the proposal is simple, but it's not simplistic. Jesus isn't presenting some abstract theology here. He's saying you have to make a decision. And what's, I think, striking by the time we hit chapter 7 and we reach the end and the conclusion of Jesus' Sermon on the Mount, he's not really saying, here's some good advice. He's saying, you got to choose. In other words, Jesus demands a response. You know, this is a real big deal. I think that ultimately, you know, making the decision to follow Jesus and being committed to him in your heart, it is a forced situation. When we come back from our break, we'll talk a little bit more.

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You know, I bet you didn't wake up this morning and think, how can I ruin my life? Probably not. But here's the thing. Most people don't ruin their lives because they want to. They ruin them one choice at a time by choosing the easier road oftentimes instead of the better. Jesus says there are two paths. One path leads to life. The other path leads to destruction. This month at the Chico Church of Christ, we're going to let Jesus show us how to walk the narrow road. Because if there's a path that really leads to life, don't you want to know how to find it? Here in Matthew chapter 7, Jesus is telling us a little bit more about how to do that. He's not just offering some good advice. He's, once again, standing in this long line of prophetic tradition that reminds us of who God is and how God interacts with his people. Moses, for example, Deuteronomy chapter 30, as we mentioned, leads the people all the way to the Jordan, getting ready to cross into the promised land. And he says, I've set before you life and death, therefore choose life. Or if you get to the end of the book of Joshua, where Joshua says, choose this day whom you will serve. Or Elijah, 1 Kings chapter 18. How long are you going to waver between these two opinions? You know, the Bible repeatedly comes to moments where hearing must become choosing. A decision has to be made. An evaluatory process has begun. And I think that's important because many people think our faith is primarily about believing. You know, Jesus ends his sermon emphasizing this idea of responding, making a choice. And that's, you know, that really is faith in action. As we continue to look at Matthew chapter 7, verses 13 and 14, Jesus says, many will enter through it, meaning the wide gate and the broad road, meaning that path is easier to follow. And that makes sense. You know, I think about the decisions that I've had to make in my life, and, you know, some of the times it would be much easier to just choose my impulses or my immediate desires. And I have done that in the past. You know, I think we all have. And if we're going to be transparent and be totally honest and self-reflective, I think, you know, when we do that. And when we do that, sometimes immediately we understand that we've made the wrong choice. Other times, you know, it's like God lets us travel that road for quite some time before we realize, uh-oh, I didn't make the right decision here. And I think that's kind of, in many ways, what Jesus is framing this command as. For wide is the gate and broad is the road that leads to destruction, and many enter through it. You kind of have this image in, at least I do in my mind, of how long is the road? Well, you know, that's certainly something that Jesus doesn't address, but I think that it's at times can be a rather long, long road. I'm looking back and I'm thinking about

the intent of Jesus' statement and how he ends it and says, but small is the gate and narrow is the road that leads to life, and only a few find it. Well, that's rather interesting as well. I think we're starting to connect the dots with the rest of Jesus' sermon and this idea of seeking. You know, maybe that's what's even more difficult about the narrow gate, this small gate, narrow road, is that you got to look for it. And how does one look for the narrow gate? I think that's the question. What does Jesus expect there? Well, let's think about that. When we come back next week, we'll talk a little bit more about this. Jesus' choice, the verdict that he puts before us. Brother Chesson here, KKXX. We'll catch you next week.

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2: 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I'm Dr. James Dobson, and thank you for joining us for this program.
0: God is getting ready to liberate Iran. Well, that is the confident hope our guest today here on Dr. James Dobson's Family Talk carries, even as she watches her homeland move through ceasefire, uncertainty, back to battle, and maybe another ceasefire, and quiet revival, which is happening all at the same time. Welcome to Dr. James Dobson's Family Talk, the broadcast division of the Dr. James Dobson Family Institute. I'm Roger Marsh, and joining me on the program today is Lana Silk. Lana is president and CEO of Transform Iran, a ministry born the same day the Islamic Revolution began, when Lana's own family fled Iran and felt God's call to strengthen the underground church from the outside. And for more than three decades, Transform Iran has trained leaders, planted churches, and brought the gospel to a nation where owning a Bible can literally cost you your freedom. But the good news is today, more than 300,000 Iranians have accepted the Lord Jesus Christ as Lord and Savior, and many of them have done so in the middle of war or surveillance or just literally pressures that none of us here in the United States can really fully imagine. Well, there's a lot to get into today, so I'm so excited to have her back on the program. Lana Silk, welcome back to Dr. James Dobson's Family Talk.
3: Thank you, Roger. I appreciate that.
0: Give us just a 60-second overview, if you would, of your story. I alluded to the fact that your family, you know, had this situation at hand, and this ministry has literally was born right around the time of revolution. You were born on the day that the Islamic Revolution began. So you've got a kind of a storied history here. What was it like growing up in those early years of the regime? Talk about that.
3: Well, it just every year it got harder and harder for Christians. The laws got more tightened. The repercussions increased for breaking them. And Iran became more and more Islamic and more oppressive as time went by. From our point of view as a family, and you know, I was a child growing up in that, certainly from my parents' point of view, it was a slightly confusing time at the beginning, you know, having prayed for so many years and served for so many years to see Iran and Iranians turn to Jesus and then immediately sense a setback. But of course, God knew exactly what he was doing, and he used this regime to really unmask and defeat Islam in Iran. Iranians, by and large, are not interested in Islam. They are vacating their mosques. They're burning down their mosques. And they are looking for something that is true and life-giving. And in that context, we have the privilege of leading them to the Lord.
0: Now, what's interesting about what you just said, Lana, is I'm resonating with all of it. And we've been hearing that report for maybe the last decade or so. But at the same time, a lot of Americans are saying, yeah, that's true. But if that is in fact the case, then why did President Trump say, hey, we have to go to the Strait of Hormuz, we have to bring in military might? I mean, it seems like there's two different conflicts going on. There's the spiritual warfare, but then there's also the geopolitical warfare here. Talk about how those two kind of coexist.
3: Well, we're talking about a very brutal, oppressive, controlling regime that is the minority as far as the Iranian population is concerned, but definitely the strong players. So the Iranian people are not armed. They battle poverty. They battle all sorts of control, legal systems that have been put in place to silence them and separate them from each other, not allow them to grow in momentum and any kind of sort of uprising against the government. So they really are up against it. And, you know, everything that's happening on the political landscape in the Strait of Hormuz, that is to do with the Iranian government, the very Islamic still Iranian government that is still completely committed to their original objective, which was to export Sharia law to all countries, but particularly Western democratic countries.
0: Interesting. And unfortunately, you see a lot of this happening in places like the United States, where people are kind of buying into that, you know, and saying this is what, you know, we're fine with that. I mean, even the great state of Texas, which recently there was discovered there was a group that were trying to create kind of, for all intents and purposes, an Islamic compound just outside of Dallas. And the idea that the government had to intervene. Governor Abbott had to step in, but ostensibly a lot of this happened on his watch. So I think people are familiar with that side of it, but it's easy to conflate the two and kind of put them together and say, well, if that's what's happening in Iran, then obviously maybe some people are coming to faith, but it's a very oppressive faith. And you were literally born into that. I mean, not only from the political side, but the fact that I understand your father, who was a gospel preacher, wound up going to prison a couple of times, even before you were born, because his crime, and I'll put that in air quotes for people who are watching the video, that the crime was preaching the good news.
3: That's right. Yes. My parents have both paid personal costs in following Jesus in Iran and since then for the mission that they founded. And then we have many friends. Even just last week, I had word of friends who were arrested in Iran because of their activities in the country. So that continues. You know, the gospel is supposed to cost us something. It's not always going to be that it'll cost us our freedom or our life. But Jesus was very clear that this is a costly gospel and that it is, we have to pick up our cross and follow him. And in a persecuted context, that is something you don't get around. So immediately, yeah. The Iranian believers live lives of sacrifice and full, wholehearted, committed to Jesus, no matter where it takes them. And I think that is why the church is growing. And Roger, I'm going to add an addendum to what you were saying at the beginning as well. You know, it's safe to say that there are well over a million Iranian Christians in Iran today. I would think probably more than 3 million. Today. So it's the numbers are quickly growing and escalating.
0: That's wonderful news to hear. As we're talking with Lana Silk today here on Dr. James Dobson's Family Talk, Lana is the president and CEO of Transform Iran. And we have a link for their website up at jdfi.org. So you can learn more about this outstanding ministry where literally millions of people in a place like Iran, where we typically think of, okay, if we hear enough stories about the government, the tendency is to think, okay, that's the way the country is. But as Lana has been sharing with us, that's really not the majority view. That's just the well-armed minority that's kind of bullying people and using the government too. And there comes a point where a lot of Iranians, I'm sure, as they come to faith in Christ, they will stand and fight for their faith. I remember hearing this from a lot of Syrian Christians who didn't want to be exiled, didn't want to be shoved out of Syria and transported to places like the U.S. They wanted to stay and evangelize. But at some point, your family had to make that decision to immigrate and to move away. You were about 10 years old when this happened, I believe.
3: Yes, that really was an act of obedience with the hearts left behind in Iran. It wasn't an escape as such. It was a very direct call from the Lord. My parents heard God speak to them in their own separate devotions, telling them that it was time for them to leave. They doubted it for some time, felt nervous to even raise it with each other, took a little bit of courage to finally approach heaven and say, I think God is saying that it's time for us to go. You know, how can this make any sense? Because bear in mind, we're talking about 10 years post-revolution. We're post the Iran-Iraq war. So Iran has been busy and preoccupied fighting its neighbor. Now that's finished and they can look inwards and start dealing with internal affairs. In that context, persecution is increasing. Christians are escaping. My parents were pastors and really keen to continue to strengthen the church and respond to the huge need and openness in Iranian Muslims to the gospel. So in that backdrop, then God says to them, you got to leave. They spent another month then praying and fasting and really making sure they'd heard right. They took it to the overseeing pastor, who still disagreed and said, you must have heard wrong. We need you here. And they were delighted with that response and said, that's great. We want to stay here. But then the Lord spoke to the pastor and he had a dream. And in the dream, God confirmed that they needed to leave. And so it happened very quickly, but it really was just an act of obedience to the Lord rather than trying to get away.
0: What was it like for 10-year-old Lana to be sitting there saying, wait a minute, I know this is crazy, but it's home? What was your mind wrapped around at that point, being such a young girl and realizing, okay, my parents are in tune with what God wants them to do, but it feels kind of weird for me being 10 and saying, we're going to go someplace that I have no idea where we're going.
3: Yeah, very unsettling, a little upsetting. The whole process was very intense anyway, because there was such an urgency from the dream that the pastor had had that we had to go quickly. And it was really a matter of months before everything was really given away and we left because we couldn't take anything with us. They searched us on the way out and that was it. You say goodbye. We didn't know why we were leaving initially. God had only given us the first part. Of course, we have precedence for this in the Bible, how God will call, he called Abraham out of one place, and before he knew what was coming, he had to first leave. And really, that was our experience. We left, and then the Lord spoke to my parents very clearly and said, look, the church is going to be driven underground. This persecution is going to increase in intensity. And you are to prepare to meet the need from outside, to resource and strengthen, nourish this fast-growing church, pioneer ministries that can overcome the barriers of censorship and control that the government is setting up. And that's what they've been doing. So we really went straight into meeting with Christians that we knew in Western Europe. And all my memories of those years, between 10 to maybe 13, 14, were traveling from country to country across Europe and gathering the believers that we knew that had left Iran. And had the same feeling like, oh my goodness, bear in mind, this is in the late 80s. You know, there's no internet connections and satellite TV, well, there was, but you know, it wasn't a normal way of communicating and doing mission. People felt that that was it. It was over. They had no way of doing anything about the need in Iran anymore. And it was an opportunity for my parents, who were real seers and forward thinkers, to say, guys, there's going to be other ways we can do this. And we just prayed with our friends in Denmark and Holland and Sweden and Finland. I mean, literally country to country, traveling, gathering them, praying, seeking the Lord. And out of that really birthed this network and movement of Christians who caught the vision and were prepared to engage on with digital media. And that's where a lot of our ministry started coming up.
0: Yeah, I could see that the heartbeat of Transform Iran came from that type of activity where God said, we're taking you here, but you're still going to be focusing on the Iranian people. You're still going to be focusing, in that case, in that specific moment, on the church that had been driven underground. But to see the kind of support, and it must have been really inspiring for you, Lana, as a young girl, you know, early preteen years, to see all of these different believers in all these different countries as you traveled around where God was speaking to them. And it wasn't necessarily a big broadcast per se. It was, as you're moving, they're catching the vision too. And boy, that really must have been, I think of 10 and 11 and 12 year olds who were trying to get them engaged in vacation Bible school, you know, and maybe have a good, you know, 2 or 3 day experience with the Lord. But you had a totally different experience as far as that goes. How did Transform Iran come about? At what point did your parents say, okay, this is where God is calling us to stay? We're going to put down some roots and get this ministry off the ground.
3: Yeah, it was a few years into that because it was growing in size.
0: Sure.
3: People naturally look to my parents as leaders. They are inspiring leaders and real visionaries. You know, what they saw as possible for Iran was greater than what any of us had envisioned, either even possible for what might happen in Iran, but also possible for how we might take part in all of that. Mm-hmm. And it was in that context that people were saying, we're looking to you to lead us, but you know, there's so many of us now. Let's formalize this. We need a name. We need a structure. You know, we look to you for leadership. So they went to pray about it. And as they were praying, the Lord gave them the scripture 2 Timothy 2:2, which is a discipleship verse. The things you have heard me say in the presence of many witnesses, entrust to reliable men who will also be qualified to teach others. And there was this mandate from God that this is going to be built on people who are qualified and full of character, that you will be entrusting this vision to, who will also then be passing it on to others. And that's really how the whole thing began. They called it 222 Ministries. For many years, we rebranded to Transform Iran about 5 years ago. And it really was a case of who are the people upon which God is going to build this movement and through which God is going to transform this nation. And that's how the ministry has grown. And really, as a child, you know, my parents were so good at never underestimating what God can do through children. And I'm one of four girls, and all four of us have the same sense that we are part of this. We have valuable contributions to make to this, and we need to get involved. We are needed. And so all of our early teens and growing up beyond that, we had that sense of we're needed to contribute to this overall vision. We're going to make a difference. And I think that's probably what informed a lot of the decisions that we've all made growing up, knowing that God has entrusted things to us as well. So yeah, it's been a joy to be part of that kind of setup.
0: Hearing your enthusiasm and realizing that the acorn didn't fall too far from either tree in your family, but especially for you, because now where are you in the birth order? Kevin Lehman's calling me right now asking, are you the oldest or are you the youngest?
3: I am the eldest. I'm typical eldest, yes.
0: You certainly are. I was going to say, because you've got three sisters, but you're the president and CEO of Transform Iran. So I mean, we'll kind of let that one sit where it is, and good for you for carrying that mantle. But, you know, it's interesting to, I can imagine there are a lot of parents who are listening to our conversation right now or maybe watching it on YouTube, and they're asking the same question. Okay, this is a lot for my kids. You know, I mean, we try to keep news of the world, you know, and wars and, you know, bombings in the Strait of Hormuz, and we try to keep that away from them because they're kids. We want to protect their innocence. And yet, if you were 10, your sisters were younger than that when all this was happening and your family launched into that. Talk to the parent right now who says, I want to get my kids excited about this type of thing, but I don't want to, you know, I don't want to burden them with any kind of undue evil thoughts, because there are people who are dying. There's a bad government regime. We'll talk about the change in leadership in just a moment. But how would you encourage a parent to say, you know, if you've got 8, 9, 10-year-old kids at home, they're old enough to be able to understand at least what Transform Iran is doing?
3: Yes, absolutely. I mean, you've hit on a bit of a soapbox subject for me.
0: Fire away.
3: I'm really passionate about this. I think that we sometimes do our children a disservice by sidelining them until the time that we think they're ready. And I think they're ready a lot earlier than we give them credit for. And it's so exciting as a preteen, to be part of something bigger than yourself and to know that you have a valuable contribution to make to that. And I would say that it doesn't have to be the really gory, inappropriate sort of details that we expose our children to. There are a lot of good resources out there that really help children catch God's vision for a people group or a demographic or a country, you know, whichever way God wants to tug at their heartstrings. We can help inform them in those areas. You know, there are resources like Operation World. You can literally get books that are designed for children where you can be flicking through that book saying, okay, which country jumps out at you? Let's learn more about it together. Let's pray about it together. Let's find out what life is like for a child your age. Maybe get it alongside an organization like Compassion and write to a child your age in that country. You know, there's so many different ways that you can really think beyond yourself. And when we do that, then God allows us to have a much different perspective to all sorts of things, including our own lives. And it gets us out of ourselves, you know, that sort of entitlement that we battle with our children in the West. That is dealt with when they look beyond themselves and real needs in the world and real differences that they can make in others' lives.
0: I'm talking with Lana Silk today here on Dr. James Dobson's Family Talk, and we're discussing Transform Iran and what's happening in the Iranian battle with the United States. But moreover, the fact that literally millions of Iranians have come to faith in Jesus Christ, we begin to see what God is doing there. And we've got a link for transformiran.com up at drjamesdobson.org if you want to learn more about Lana's ministry. You mentioned the underground church, and your family left, what, 30-some years ago to start Transform Iran. It wasn't, you know, my Western brain says, oh, you left and went over here and got a board of directors and started a ministry. It wasn't like that at all. But I mean, God eventually brought the ministry to fruition. Talk about what's happening in the underground church right now. I mean, was there a point where under the regime they were able to start, you know, being a quote-unquote normal church again, or is it still pretty much underground because of the oppression that they're facing?
3: It was driven underground not so many years after the revolution, and it has stayed that way since. Now, technically, Iran would say, we allow Christianity because they consider Assyrian and Armenian communities who are considered ethnically Christian to be allowed to practice their religion, and that their word is the key word there, as long as it's separate from the rest of Iranian society. So there are laws about allowing Muslims into their meetings, about any kind of worship or Bible teaching or Bibles in languages other than their own, Armenian and Assyrian. And so it's very, very limited, and it becomes a sort of trophy piece, I suppose, for the government to say, look, here they are, here are these churches, and we're fine with them. But as soon as Christians catch God's heart for the lost, which of course is supposed to be all of us, and ours begin to evangelize and share and bubble over what God has done in their lives through to the world around them, then they get into trouble. And the martyrs of Iranian martyrs have been Armenians and Assyrians, as well as Iranians, who have dared to set past that line, and the government has dealt with them.
0: It's interesting to see the reports and to hear about them, and yet to hear the testimonies that you are discussing, Lana Silk, because as you mentioned at the outset, I want to make sure I heard you correctly, it is still illegal to own a Bible in Iran. Is that correct?
3: Yeah. Okay. They have a law of apostasy in Iran. So any rejection of Islam is punishable by death. That is, they don't always kill people, but they can, even within the law, go ahead and execute people for rejection of Islam. And within that comes any kind of evangelism as well.
0: It's incredible to think about this, because you and I have all heard reports in the news here in the United States that one of the issues that, and Gary Bauer talks about this a lot in his Defending Faith, Family, and Freedom podcast, the left, if you will, capital L, will say that, well, one of the biggest dangers that we face in America right now is that you have a right-wing religious president who wants to turn America into a theocracy. And I'm thinking to myself, well, no, religious liberty, First Amendment, that's not going to happen in the United States. But for all intents and purposes, that's the heartbeat of Iran. Is that correct?
3: Oh, yeah, absolutely. They have a very clear agenda that Islam is the right way, that Sharia law is the right way. And within that comes a mandate from Allah for them to wipe out any kind of opposition and to export. I mean, Khomeini's own words when he established the revolution in 1979 was, we will export this revolution to the ends of the earth. And that is very much still their agenda. You know, we have to understand when we talk about coexistence and peace and tolerance that we use these words to mean different things. In the West, even if we don't aren't practicing Christians, you know, our sort of worldview is Christian. Our definition of these words is very different for someone whose worldview comes out of Sharia law and Shiite Islam. So, you know, they would say absolutely we want peace, but their definition of peace is your submission to Allah's ways.
0: Right.
3: So, you know, we are at a disconnect here. And we have to separate also the people who are just as much held bondage to this religion, you know, Muslims, to Islam itself. There is definitely a difference there. There are millions of Muslims who don't adhere to that kind of thinking, though I would caution that that is what the Quran teaches. But there are millions of Muslims who do want to get on well with their neighbors and do want to be good citizens. And I've had friends like those many times over the years. But Islam, in its true, authentic state, in what the Quran is teaching and what followers of Islam to its fullness would say, I'm trying to be careful with my words.
0: Sure.
3: The push is not peaceful and does not want to coexist peacefully with us. And that's why we've just got to be wise. We don't need to be racist or push hatred, but we have to be wise to what some of the schemes of the enemy are.
0: So it sounds like, and if I don't want to oversimplify this, Lana, please correct me if I'm wrong, but it sounds like for every Christian, I mean, there, because you've got kind of equal numbers of people who would identify as Muslim, whether by birth or by actual practice, and it's kind of neck and neck with Christianity. Maybe Christianity's a little bit further ahead, but we all know people here in the States, especially who are quote unquote Christians, because they go to church, you know, they tithe a little bit, they basically see themselves as good people. But if you got right down to it, you know, they would have a really hard time looking at some biblical tenets that you and I would say, no, that's a non-negotiable. Yeah. It sounds like there's a number of Muslims who are kind of in the same category when it comes to Islam. Is that accurate?
3: Very, very much so. A lot of it comes down to just a lack of discipline in really learning about the faith and ensuring that you apply it. And I mean that for Christians and Muslims alike. You know, sometimes Amen. It just becomes a ritualistic thing, a cultural thing, a social thing. And that's very different to those who really dig in. And I think in the same way that Christians can be called extremists, Muslims are called extremists. And I sometimes play with those words and I think, well, are they really extreme or are they just extremely authentic? Because, you know, it's about how literally you take the teachings of your holy book, let's say, because it applies to it, and apply it. And there are very unpopular Christians, just as you've said today, who are doing that, who are looking at the word of God and saying, whatever it costs me, however unpopular it makes me, this is what God said, and there's no compromise. And those are the Christians right now who are being ostracized.
0: Well, Lana Silk is president and CEO of Transform Iran Ministries, transformiran.com. We have just scratched the surface in our conversation, but we've run out of time for today's program. Lana, can I ask you to come back next time so we can continue this discussion?
3: Yes, let's do it.
0: The difference between nominal belief and true faith often comes down to a single question. How seriously will I take the words I claim to believe? Lana Silk reminds us that all across Iran, there are believers answering that question with their very lives. You've been listening to a very special edition of Dr. James Dobson's Family Talk, featuring my compelling conversation with Lana Silk, President and CEO of Transform Iran Ministries. And we're only halfway through this conversation. If you'd like to hear this program again or to pass it along with a friend who needs to hear what God is doing in Iran, you'll find it online at jdfi.org. And keep in mind that on the next edition of Family Talk, you'll hear the conclusion of our conversation. 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
12: Pastor Greg Laurie says insurmountable challenges in life are an irresistible invitation to bring them to the Lord.
13: Sometimes we can come to church and we have a big problem. And then as we begin to sing to the Lord and worship the Lord, we start to get perspective. Because if you have a big God, you have a small problem. But if you have a big problem, is your God too small? So I magnify the Lord. I see him in his greatness, and it puts my problem in perspective. This is the-

0: Lord has many options for reaching us in a time of need. Certainly one of the most obvious and most important is the local church. In a crisis, help may be as close as the church down the street. And today on A New Beginning, Pastor Greg Laurie helps us learn from the early church. As we study the book of Acts today, we'll see they set the example for reaching out with the care and concern of Jesus Christ. And they provide us with an opportunity to serve, to give as we've received.
1: Here in Acts 2, we're looking at the birth of the church. The church that Jesus started. The church that Jesus established. He only started one organization, if you will, when he walked our earth, and it was the church. By the way, the word church means called out ones. It's not about a building. It's not about a cathedral. The church is when God's people gather together. Because Jesus said, when two or more are gathered together in my name, I am there in the midst of them. The church is a place to find accountability. The church is a place to be spiritually fed. The church is a place to hear the word of God. The church is a place to discover and then use your spiritual gifts. And the church should be your family, because we really are your family. So let's consider now the story here before us of what the early church looked like. The church that changed the world. The church that was accused of turning the world upside down. I'm reading from Acts chapter 2, verses 42 to 47, and I'm reading from the New King James Version. Just to get context, remember, this is on the heels of the day of Pentecost. So the Holy Spirit has been poured out. And 3,000 people have come to believe in Jesus after Simon Peter delivered the inaugural message of the church, Acts 2:42. And they continued steadfastly in the apostles' doctrine and fellowship, the breaking of bread and in prayers, and fear came upon every soul, and many wonders and signs were done through the apostles. Now, all who believed were together. They had all things in common. They sold their possessions and goods and divided them among all as everyone had need. So continuing daily with one accord in the temple and breaking bread from house to house, they ate their food with gladness and simplicity of heart, praising God and having favor with all the people. And the Lord added to the church daily those that were being saved. We'll stop there. So what can we learn from this church? If you're taking notes, here's point number one. They were a learning church. They were a learning church. Now, let me apply this to you personally. If you want to be a growing Christian, you need to be a learning Christian. There's always so much more to learn. I've been a Christian, well, pretty long now, over 50 years. And, you know, you would think that I know a lot and I know some things, but I've discovered that I have so much still to learn. And the Apostle Paul, after years of walking with the Lord, said, look, I am pressing on because I have not reached perfection, pressing on toward the mark, and that should be the objective and the attitude of every follower of Jesus Christ. These people were studying the word of God. Number two, it was a loving church. So number one, they were a learning church. Number two, they were a loving church. Verse 42, they continued in fellowship, the breaking of bread and prayers, and continued to do this together. Now, as we grow in our faith, we will want to do it with other believers. In fact, the stronger your vertical fellowship, the stronger your horizontal fellowship will be. By vertical, I mean the closer you are to God, the closer you'll be with God's people. And if you're not as close to God as you need to be, you'll probably want to spend less time around godly people. And these first century believers looked out for each other. Look at verse 44. They met together in one place and shared everything. They pulled their resources for a time. By the way, this was strictly voluntary. No one was forced to do it. But they did it because they wanted to. They helped each other out. And we do the same. You see someone that's in need. Maybe they need food. Maybe they need clothes. Maybe they need encouragement. Maybe they need something else. We help one another. We don't just pray for each other. Hey, can I do something for you? Can I help you with that need? This happens all the time. But this is the thing. We need to move beyond the phase of our life as a Christian where we come to church only to receive. You know, someone might say, well, I don't get fed here anymore. Okay, well, how long have you known the Lord? 30 years. Okay, maybe you want to start learning how to feed yourself, buckaroo. I mean, you ever think about that? It's time to grow up. Now, I'm not excusing the pastor or the teacher from expositing the Word of God to you, but maybe you need to start learning how to dig into the Scripture on your own. You know, when my sons were young, little boys, they didn't always like to eat their food. So I had to find creative ways to get them to eat. Here comes the airplane. You've done the airplane, right? If the food's on the ground, or then the bribes. If you take two more bites, I'll give you your dessert. And in my case, I would say, take monster bites. Take a monster bite. Two more monster bites. Okay, you're good to go. So that's cute when they're little kids. If I had to turn to Jonathan today in his 30s and say, take a monster bite, something's wrong with this picture. And some believers want to be catered to. They want everything to be cut up in little bite-sized pieces for them. Grow up and learn to study the Word of God, and even more recognize that you need to come with an attitude of serving, not just being served. Right? Newsflash, it's not about you. Jesus said the Son of Man did not come to be ministered to, but to serve and to give his life as a ransom for others. Listen to this. You're going to find that great happiness and joy comes from serving other people, because you have been blessed to be a blessing.
0: Pastor Greg Laurie will have the second half of his message in just a moment.
1: You know, I've heard people describe a trip to Israel as seeing the Bible actually come to life. Hey, everybody, Greg Laurie. And I've been to Israel many times, and I've led a lot of tours, and I have to say that's absolutely true. Listen, when you're walking on the same stones that Jesus himself walked on, well, that's something that's enriching to your faith. It's not just a travel experience, it actually energizes and enhances your study of the Bible. Think of it this way, it's a vacation with a purpose. And we're gonna be taking a tour of Israel April 6 to 15, 2027. You can find out more at israel.harvest.org.
0: Step right into biblical history. Join Pastor Greg for a tour of the Holy Land April 6 through 15, 2027. Get details at israel.harvest.org. Well, we're learning some important principles from the example of the early church. Pastor Greg is presenting his message called Better Together.
1: Here's another interesting thing. The early church met house to house. Look at verse 46. They met house to house breaking bread. This was the first century equivalent of small groups. You know, we have found that people who are in small groups have less marital problems, less need for counseling. Why? They have some people already in their life to talk to. And they meet with these people on a weekly basis, and it makes all the difference in the world. Number three, they were a worshiping church. They were a learning church. They were a loving church. They were a worshiping church. Verse 47. Praising God and having favor with all the people, and the Lord added to the church daily those that were being saved. This is one of the great things about gathering together for worship. Isn't it great to be together in person all at the same time? Don't you love it? Yes. We're so thankful that we've been able to reach a lot more people than we've ever reached in our history online through what we call Harvest at Home. But still, I love to be in a room with God's people worshiping the Lord, because the Lord inhabits the praises of his people. And this is what we do together as the church. We worship the Lord. Now, sometimes we don't feel like worshiping. We're not in the mood. But the Bible doesn't say give thanks to the Lord when you feel good. It says give thanks to the Lord because he is good. But worship brings things into perspective. Because sometimes we can come to church and we have a big problem. And then as we begin to sing to the Lord and worship the Lord, we start to get perspective. Because if you have a big God, you have a small problem. But if you have a big problem, is your God too small? This is why the psalmist said, magnify the Lord with me and let us exalt his name together. What does magnify mean? It makes something larger, right? So I magnify the Lord. I see him in his greatness, and it puts my problem in perspective. C.H. Spurgeon, the great British preacher, made this statement, and I love it. Quote, "The sovereignty of God is the pillow upon which the child of God rests his head at night, giving perfect peace." Isn't that a great statement? You understand it? The sovereignty of God means God is in control. So when you lay your head down on your pillow and you're getting ready to go to sleep and suddenly your mind is filled with worries and anxiety, and what about this and what about that? I go back to the sovereignty of God. What does that mean? Oh God, you're in control. You have everything in hand, and that is a soft pillow I lay my head on, giving me perfect peace. So this was a worshiping church that came together to bring worship to the Lord. One final point. They were an evangelistic church. They were an evangelistic church. Verse 47, the Lord added people daily to the church who were being saved. The early church's evangelism was not a sporadic or occasional activity. Just as their worship was daily, so was their witness. They had a constant flow of new believers coming into the church. Sometimes churches grow not through new convert growth, but church transfer growth, right? But the best kind of growth in this church, of a church, is when people are coming to Christ and coming into the church. Why? Because new believers are the lifeblood of the church. You show me a church that doesn't have a constant flow of new believers coming in, and I'll show you a church that is stagnating. As I've said before, we have a choice. We can evangelize or we can fossilize. Why are new believers important for the church? Let me personalize it. Why is it important to have a new believer in your life? Because they will energize you and you can stabilize them, right? Because they're full of energy and passion and vim and vigor. And I don't even know what vim and vigor are, but they have it. And, you know, but they have some weird ideas because they don't know yet. And you're full of knowledge and years of walking with the Lord, so you can impart that knowledge to them to stabilize them. But at the same time, you can rediscover things again through their eyes as they're seeing them for the first time. The Lord added to the church daily those that were being saved. That's why we need to do everything we can. Think of all the people you know that you could invite and have them come and join you and pray that they would make a commitment to follow Jesus Christ. I went to one of our small groups this last week that my son Jonathan has. It was an interesting collection. It was all guys. So one guy is a jujitsu instructor. Another guy is a real estate agent. Another guy is a barber, okay? So we're talking about the book of Acts and what it has to say and asking each one how they use their platform. And the jujitsu instructor talked about how he was able to share his faith with his students. And then the realtor talked about how he integrated his faith into what he did. And the barber, to me, was the most interesting because I think anytime a guy has a blade up to your throat, they might have an advantage. I don't know. I told him a joke I heard years ago of a Christian barber that was at church, and the pastor said, "You should share your faith." And he thought, well, I've never really done that. So he said, the next customer that comes to see me, I'm going to share the gospel with them. So the man sat down and the barber put the apron around his neck and he pulled out that straight edge razor, put it up to the man's neck and said, "Friend, are you ready to meet God?" And the guy ran out of the barber shop, cape and all, right? So don't do that. But actually the barber said the way he does it is he just talks about it. You know, because people, for some reason, when they're getting their hair cut or their hair done, and in my case, there's nothing there. But they start talking. You ever notice that? It's talking, talking. So he says, so what I do is I just talk about how my faith works in my life and how the Lord answered a prayer the other day. I said, oh, you know what you're doing? You're chumming. Does that make sense? Chumming is when you put the bait in the water to get the fish to start biting. So instead of assaulting a person with the gospel, you just sort of drop some hooks in the water with some bait talking about what Jesus has done for you. Listen to this. The hardest two things about evangelism are getting started and then closing the deal. Let me put it another way. Take off and landing. By the way, the most dangerous times of your flight are takeoff and landing. So if you survive the takeoff, you're pretty good. So relax a little bit, okay? And I'm sure your landing will be just fine. But it's getting started, starting the conversation, getting into the conversation. And then if the Lord leads you, and I emphasize only if the Lord leads you, you seek to close the deal and say, would you like to accept Jesus Christ right now? What a joy it is when they say yes. Let me just say this final thing. Maybe there's somebody here that has joined us and you don't have Christ living in your life. Do you want to know that when you die, you will go to heaven? Do you want to fill that hole in your heart? Do you want your sin forgiven and your guilt removed? Let's all bow our heads. Father, thank you for your word to us. Thank you for the truth of it. And I pray for any that have joined us, wherever they are. If they don't know you yet, if Jesus Christ is not living in their heart, our prayer is that your Holy Spirit will work on them now. Show them their need for you and draw them to yourself, we pray. Amen.

0: 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And I know that word growing is important.
1: Yes.
0: It's full of such great insight. And let me ask you this. If a brand new believer picked up this book today, what do you hope would happen in their life over the next 6 months?
2: Yeah, I would hope that they would internalize these principles and develop disciplines. I know we don't like to hear that word these days. We want everything fast. You know, you can type in what you want and get same day delivery from Amazon. Mm. You can DoorDash can bring your food in an instant. Mm. You can get your information immediately. And so we look at the Christian life and we want to know what the hack is, what the shortcut is. And the reality is, it doesn't work that way. The Christian life has been defined as long obedience in the same direction. And I think that we need to apply discipline. Just as you use discipline to say no to dessert or discipline to go to the gym or discipline to resist temptation, etc., you need to apply discipline and say there's certain things I'm going to do every day if I feel like it or not. And one of those disciplines is I'm going to read the Bible every day. There was an old song we used to sing, read your Bible, pray every day, and you will grow in love. Remember that? Well, that's theologically

0: work it in the middle of the day sometime too. And so here's a new book that we're offering. You mentioned the title, What Every Growing Christian Needs to Know. And I go into some depth, encouraging believers to study their Bibles, giving some helpful tips on how they can do that more effectively, why it will bring joy into their life. As I mentioned earlier, in someone, his delight, it says. It doesn't say his drudgery. No, his delight is in the word of the Lord. Every Christian should look forward to reading the Bible and hearing the Bible taught. So if you look forward to like listening to our broadcast and other Bible teaching shows, that's a good sign. That's an indication of spiritual growth. In fact, the very fact that you're listening right now tells me something about you. It tells me that you want to know Jesus more. It tells me that you want to grow as a Christian. So let us help you do that, and we'll rush you a copy of What Every Growing Christian Needs to Know for your gift of any size. Dave will tell you more about that now.
1: 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And then, Pastor Greg, just before we go, would you mind praying with the person listening who wants to make a change today in their relationship with the Lord?
0: I'd be happy to, Dave. You know, as you've been listening to this today, maybe you've heard another voice. By that I mean, yeah, you heard me say a few things, but you heard God's voice speak to you deep in the recesses of your heart, and it suddenly dawned on you, this is what I need, or to state it more accurately, this is who I need. I need Jesus, and I want Jesus, but maybe you don't know how to make that connection. Let me help you. God is only a prayer away. He stands at the door of your heart, and he knocks, and Jesus says, if you'll hear his voice and open the door, he'll come in. Let me help you open the door, so to speak, of your heart as you invite Jesus to be your Savior and Lord. So here's what I would like you to do. I'd like you to stop what you're doing, and I want you to pray a prayer after me. I'll lead you in this prayer, and as you pray it, God will hear you. Pray this after me right now if you want Jesus Christ to come into your life. Lord Jesus, I know I am a sinner, and I am sorry for my sin, and I need your forgiveness right now. Would you come into my heart, my life, as Savior, as God, as friend? I choose to follow you from this moment forward. Thank you for calling me and accepting me and forgiving me. In Jesus' name I pray, amen. I know that was a relatively short prayer. Maybe you felt something as you prayed it. Maybe you felt nothing. That doesn't really matter, because God's word says, these things we write to you that believe on the name of the Son of God, that you may know that you have eternal life. It doesn't say, so you may think you have it, or you may hope you have it if God's in a good mood. No, that you can know it. And I want you to know, if you pray that prayer and meant it, Jesus Christ, the Son of God, has come into your life. So congratulations. You're now a Christian. Now continue to follow the Lord.
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0: The Jews have told Pilate that Jesus should die because he made himself out to be the Son of God. Now more from the scriptures, John 19, verse 8. Therefore, when Pilate heard this statement, he was even more afraid. And he entered into the praetorium again and said to Jesus, "Where are you from?" But Jesus gave him no answer. So Pilate said to him, "You do not speak to me? Do you not know that I have authority to release you, and I have authority to crucify you?" Jesus answered, "You would have no authority over me unless it had been given you from above. For this reason, he who delivered me to you has the greater sin." As a result of this, Pilate made efforts to release him. But the Jews cried out, saying, "If you release this man, you are no friend of Caesar. Everyone who makes himself out to be a king opposes Caesar." Therefore, when Pilate heard these words, he brought Jesus out and sat down on the judgment seat at a place called the Pavement, but in Hebrew, Gabbatha. Now it was the day of preparation for the Passover. It was about the sixth hour. And he said to the Jews, "Behold your king." So they cried out, "Away with him! Away with him! Crucify him!" Pilate said to them, "Shall I crucify your king?" The chief priests answered, "We have no king but Caesar." So he then handed him over to them to be crucified. They took Jesus, therefore, and he went out, bearing his own cross, to the place called the Place of a Skull, which is called in Hebrew Golgotha. There they crucified him, and with him two other men, one on either side and Jesus in between. Pilate also wrote an inscription and put it on the cross. It was written, "Jesus the Nazarene, the King of the Jews." Therefore many of the Jews read this inscription, for the place where Jesus was crucified was near the city, and it was written in Hebrew, Latin, and in Greek. So the chief priests of the Jews were saying to Pilate, "Do not write 'the King of the Jews,' but that he said, 'I am King of the Jews.'" Pilate answered, "What I have written, I have written." John 19:23. Then the soldiers, when they had crucified Jesus, took his outer garments and made four parts, a part to every soldier, and also the tunic. Now the tunic was seamless, woven in one piece. So they said to one another, "Let us not tear it, but cast lots for it, to decide whose it shall be." This was to fulfill the scripture, "They divided my outer garments among them, and for my clothing they cast lots." Therefore the soldiers did these things. But standing by the cross of Jesus were his mother and his mother's sister, Mary, the wife of Clopas, and Mary Magdalene. When Jesus then saw his mother and the disciple whom he loved standing nearby, he said to his mother, "Woman, behold your son." Then he said to the disciple, "Behold your mother." From that hour the disciple took her into his own household. For more info about this ministry, our website is the-word.info. Once again, the-word.info. Reading the Word of God without comment, this is Nicholas Hope.
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0: 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God is still on the throne, and prayer changes things. Today, Josh Davis and author Jim Scudder continue their look at the rise of anti-Semitism around the world and how you and I can support our Jewish neighbors. 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Thank you for standing with us as we continue declaring God's truth while there's still time. The rising global anti-Semitism points to a fulfillment of Bible prophecy. Even in affluent American neighborhoods, Jewish people feel increasingly unsafe. How has replacement theology intensified hatred of Jews? Pastor Jim Scudder rejoins Josh Davis on today's Watchmen on the Wall program to provide firsthand accounts of anti-Semitism in America, plus practical ways Christians can support their Jewish neighbors.
1: 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I'll remind you of that as the broadcast continues. Friends, Pastor Jim, thank you so much for joining me today.
2: Thank you, Josh. Great to be with you.
1: A big section of your book is devoted to exposing a lot of the modern expressions of anti-Semitism. So why do you think that we're witnessing a rise in anti-Semitism in the world today? And as I said just a moment ago, it's infiltrating our local churches.
2: Well, we see the rise, I believe, because God is fulfilling his promises to regather the people of Israel to the land. And that had started in the late 1800s. It had become a huge wave right after World War II because of the Holocaust. The nation of Israel should not exist. It never has happened, humanly speaking. Never has a people group been so dispersed for so long and returned. Not only just returned, Josh, but returned worshiping the same God and speaking the same language, which they weren't speaking when in diaspora. They were maybe using it in a religious sense, but it wasn't a spoken language. Yiddish isn't Hebrew, but they revived the language. So you have to look at this as something unique and something special. So if God is doing something, and if there are spiritual forces against God, then the closer we get to God's final plan and his redemption of the nation of Israel, which I believe that's what the whole tribulation period is about, then you would expect this rise in Jew hatred to occur. It doesn't make any human sense for this to be happening today. Right after the October 7th attacks, I was at a Jewish solidarity event in the very Jewish area of the Chicago suburbs, and I was asked to come and read a psalm, and I actually read Psalm 22, which was amazing because they were in anguish, and I was in anguish for Israel. It was a beautiful moment with Jews and some Christians gathering to show our support for Israel, and the police chief of the town, it was Skokie, Illinois, gets up, and he says, "If you're Jewish, please do not walk out to your cars alone. We will escort you. The police will escort you to your cars." And I'm thinking, this is the United States of America. This is a very kind of influential affluent area of Chicago. The Jewish people have to be escorted by police officers to their cars because of the violent protests outside. And that was just days after the attack. When the world should have been sympathetic and our hearts breaking, just a human reaction, a normal human reaction to see what happened to the Jewish people and for it to be the opposite. And before Israel did any retaliation, before they had gone into Gaza at all, people were already screaming genocide. So it wasn't because Israel bombed some buildings, which again, Hamas is hiding in these buildings and they're hiding in schools and different things. And Israel, I think, did a really good job at trying to minimize, and they did. They minimized civilian casualties. Of course, our hearts break anytime anyone ever gets killed. But when the world should be sympathetic on Israel's side, the world has come against Israel. So it tells me that there's something spiritual happening, and I believe there is a culmination of God's prophetic plan that is getting closer and closer. The closer we get to that, the more you're going to see the rise in anti-Semitism. The last segment we did yesterday, we talked about this time of Jacob's trouble. Yes. And I believe, you know, the second half of the tribulation, this red dragon is trying to consume the baby boy that this woman is birthing. And we know the devil is the dragon. We know the woman is Israel. This baby is Jesus. And although the devil failed in Bethlehem with Herod, and Herod did kill the innocents, but Jesus was spared, the devil is still trying to consume the woman that has blessed the whole world with the Messiah, with Jesus. And so that's what's happening. And the closer we get to the redemption of the nation of Israel, the more we're going to see this Jew hatred and Israel hatred. And even anti-Zionism, I believe, is anti-Semitic.
1: We're talking with Pastor Jim Scudder discussing his brand new book, The Spiritual War Against Israel. You know, as you're describing those things, I'm thinking about how that even here in North America, that has been such a haven for Jewish populations, especially post-World War II. But now we're seeing New York City, some of the places like you mentioned, the Chicago area, and other places in North America, Canada, etc., that Jewish people are looking to go back to Israel. And of course, some of the Old Testament prophets describe a regathering first in unbelief, and then the regathering in belief, as you have pointed out, through the tribulation period, the 144,000 Jewish evangelists that will come, and many of them will turn to him. They will look on me whom they have pierced, as Zechariah has said. And I think that the Lord is using this evil, satanic, demonic influence to regather national Israel back home in the borders of Israel as a part of the prophetic plan. Do you agree with that assessment? Is that?
2: I do, because in these different events that I've been going to try to show our solidarity to the Jewish people, they have told me, even though Israel was in the middle of fighting Hamas at Gaza, Hezbollah from Lebanon, they even had Iranian threats in the years after the Hamas attack, they were telling me, residents of very nice areas of Chicago were telling me, they feel more at risk here than they would in Israel, which was in the middle of a war. And that's telling, and I do believe you're right. Whenever there's an eagle and they hatch their eaglets, after a while, the eagle starts pulling out some of the soft feathers out of the nest, and all of a sudden these little twigs and stuff start poking up, and the eaglet gets very uncomfortable. And then at a certain point, the eagle nudges that little eagle out of the nest. And yes. I believe that's what God is doing with the Jewish people. And I have a lot of Jewish friends now in both here in the Chicago area and in Israel. They all have this sense that God is really wanting the earthly people of God, Israel, to return to Israel. And more of them are talking about it. So I think that's what is going on. And when you see Mamdani is the mayor of New York, unbelievable. We have a terrible mayor in Chicago, Mayor Johnson. He's the lowest rated mayor we've ever had. These people are making disasters of their cities, but also they are allowing this anti-Semitism to go unchecked. I was invited to the Chicago City Council to do an opening prayer for a special session to show solidarity for Israel. A really simple vote. They debated this, and it wasn't going to pass, and they wanted a pastor to come, a pro-Israel pastor to come in and pray. So I did. And in that debate. They had a gallery full of people, and they had maybe 50 Jewish people who were respectful and quiet. They were there just listening and being respectful. And then the other half of the gallery, they were pro-Palestinian. They were obnoxious. They were loud. And the mayor repeatedly warned them to stop, and they didn't. So what does the mayor do? What does Mayor Johnson of Chicago do in this special session? He says, I warned you. So he kicks out the pro-Israel people, which they had not said a word. I said, what a coward. You know, he had to kick them out because he couldn't get the business done, but he kicks everybody out. So that's what we're dealing with. But again, I believe God has allowed, anytime you have an official, a president or a mayor or a king, God has allowed that person to rise to that position. Now, we should be exercising our right to vote.
1: Yes.
2: And, you know, often we are to blame because the church, we could change elections if everyone got out to vote, and we really encourage that. So hopefully people are doing that. But either way, God is allowing something to happen for a special reason.
1: In your book, you talk about replacement theology. 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And Pastor Jim, you quote Dr. Tommy Ice in the book, and his great quote, wherever replacement theology has flourished, the Jews have had to run for cover. Help us to see through briefly. I know, again, they're opening a big can of worms, but this deceptive doctrine, replacement theology, and how it's infiltrated the church.
2: I don't mind opening a can of worms. I have a grandson, and he loves to go fishing, and we use worms. So
1: yeah,
2: no problem at all. Replacement theology wasn't around in the early church. And you would think, you know, after Jesus ascended, you know, maybe that would have crept in. Well, the nation of Israel officially rejected the Messiah, but you don't see it anywhere. You don't see the supersessionism, replacement theology, or fulfillment theology, that these basically these three very, very similar doctrines weren't around. When did they come up? They came up after 70 AD. So once Israel was destroyed by Rome and Jerusalem and scattered, then the church fathers started to say, okay, maybe we misunderstood this. Maybe the church is the new Israel. Of course, that was an erroneous position, but it was a position that I might be able to understand after the destruction of Jerusalem. And that continued, and it helped spawn the Holocaust because Martin Luther at first was very friendly and right with the Jewish people, and he would be kind. But later in his life, he was terrible about Israel and Jewish people, very anti-Semitic and awful. And I believe that was used by the powers in Germany to allow the rise of Jew hatred and the Holocaust. So these things do have impact. Here's what I think, Josh. Like after 1948, replacement theology should have been gone. Because now what they have to say, well, they're not really Israel or the Khazars, these Gentiles, these Turks that converted to Judaism, that's the Ashkenazis. And, you know, it's just ridiculous because then Hitler really messed up. He thought he was killing 6 million Jews and he actually killed 6 million Gentile converts. Is that what happened? And then also, Josh, you know, in Israel today, the majority of Jews are not white European Ashkenazi Jews. They are black and brown. The majority are Sephardic from Spain or Mizrahi, the Jews from the East. They aren't, the majority is not the European Jews. So people cast aspersions because they have no choice. Israel's back. And replacement theology, supersessionism, fulfillment theology should have been done away with because Israel's there. But it continues. And that tells me that there's just this anger, this hatred against the Jews and the Jewish people. Even if you don't believe in a future for Israel, Josh, and I know you do, but even if you don't, even if a listener does not believe in the future of Israel, shouldn't we still love and support the people that brought us the Bible? Every book is Jewish. The Savior of the world, his name is Yeshua. He had a Abba and an Imma. He was a rabbi. He had 12 followers, very Jewish. And the one that we're going to have to worship forever is a Jew. If you don't love the Jewish people because they brought forth this amazing salvation, and I think at the very least, all people, all Christians that have been blessed by the Savior should love and want to share the gospel. Paul said to the Jew first, he said we should provoke them to jealousy. He went to the synagogue first. We need to make sure that this incorrect eschatology doesn't impact our trying to share the gospel with all people, especially the Jewish people.
1: Absolutely. And speaking about the gospel, you know, I've had people say it to me, well, you guys, the dispensationalists and others, you all believe there's two different ways of salvation. You believe that Israel is going to be saved a certain way and the church is going to be saved another way. And the Bible doesn't teach that. So what does the scripture say? Is there two separate ways of salvation?
2: Yeah, we have a whole chapter on that because our defense for Israel might lead people to say, and there are some, like John Hagee has said, there's this dual covenant, and he's wrong.
1: Right.
2: And I appreciate John Hagee for, you know, what he's tried to do to support Israel, and they have done a lot. You have to admit that. But this dual covenant is not biblical. In other words, Abraham and I are saved the same way.
1: Yes.
2: Abraham believed God. It was way before he offered Isaac. It was before Isaac was born. He believed God. And the Bible says very clearly in Genesis and in Romans that it was counted to him for righteousness. Salvation is always by faith. It's never by the sacrificial system or any type of covenant. It is an offer of salvation through faith in either the coming Messiah, which Abraham believed in the coming Messiah, or the Messiah that has come. Today we know him as Jesus. His Hebrew name is Yeshua. Anyone who puts their full trust in him, not in the religion, not in their works, but in Jesus, because he came, God in the flesh, never sinned, died as a sinner in our place, the perfect human sacrifice. And so if you will believe in him, Jesus said, he's the way, the truth, and the life. No man comes to the Father but by him. So whether you're Jew or Gentile, we all need to be saved from our sins. Isaiah says we're all like sheep that have gone astray. We've turned everyone to our own way, but the Lord hath laid on him the iniquity of us all.
1: Yes.
2: So even in Isaiah 53, we find the death. He was cut off from the land of living. And then the resurrection, we see that in Isaiah 53 as well. And Josh, just real quick, as I close this thought, I was just in Israel, and they have the actual great Isaiah scroll, the Dead Sea Scroll, on display. And normally it's a facsimile, a copy in Israel, in the Israel Museum. Today, they have the actual Isaiah 53 scroll. It's beautiful. It's over 2,000 years old. And there it is, Isaiah 53, right there for all to see.
1: Oh, wow. That's amazing. Yeah, the Israel Museum there in Jerusalem. And of course, that scroll found at Qumran in those caves. And what a beautiful thing that is. I had a Jewish professor in seminary. He turned to the Lord Jesus Christ, but somebody, a Christian friend, when he was a young man, told him, why don't you pick up your Bible and read Isaiah 53? They had never heard it in the synagogue. He'd never heard that passage. And he said, oh, come on, that's not in there. And so he went and read it for the first time. And he said, you Christians are trying to trick me. What are you doing? And you're messing up the Bible. And eventually he became a Christian and turned his life over to the Lord Jesus Christ. And thank you for sharing the gospel message. You know, we just have a couple minutes remaining. You end the book with a lot of practical stories and give a lot of good food for thought on how Christians who love Israel, who support Israel, can be a blessing to the Jewish people today and to national Israel. Could you share some of those thoughts?
2: Okay, so what can we do? You know, a lot of people say, well, I'm in a small town in America or in North America, and what can I do? I'm sure everybody knows someone that's Jewish. It could be your doctor, it could be your neighbor, your letter carrier, whoever. If you know someone that's Jewish, just go up to them and say, hey, I just want to let you know I'm a Christian and you have blessed me so much by providing the world with Jesus. I just want to say thank you for giving me my Messiah. I believe Genesis 12:3. There's a blessing to those that bless Israel.
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0: Every day, the headlines coming out of the Middle East seem to grow more alarming. 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The latest issue of our Prophecy in the News magazine is out, full of exciting articles themed around the idea of sacred spaces. With a preview of this outstanding issue, here is Prophecy in the News magazine editor, Lise Cutshaw.
3: Hello and welcome. 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
4: Hello there in Tennessee. 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
3: I am always glad to be connected with you and miss getting to see you, but I love getting to listen to you. I'm Lise Cutshaw. I work with Pastor Larry and our lovely friends at Southwest Radio Ministries and Prophecy in the News and edit the magazine. Today, we've just got a few minutes to talk about the upcoming magazine, and it, of course, is going to be focused on America and its 250th birthday that we've celebrated this summer. Pastor Larry, you have written a piece called The Bible, the Churches, and Revival, the American Identity. Can you share with us some tidbits that will tantalize us?
4: Well, you know, throughout its history, America's pioneers and leaders believed that America's destiny was tied in with America's faith in God. You know, if we go back to the Mayflower Compact, 1620, we see that these original arrivals were coming here, and I'm going to quote from that document, for the advancement of the Christian faith, close quote. So they were coming not as fur traders or loggers or farmers. They were coming as evangelists. And there's never been this kind of a sentiment in the founding of a nation. And this sentiment, I believe, is still with us, although it's been kind of torn down a little bit by those who are progressives. You know, if you travel overseas today and meet Christians in other places, they will tell you that America has a church on every corner. That's our identity. Now, yes. That doesn't mean it's a Bible-believing church, but, you know, a lot of people think, oh, that's a Christian nation. They have so much freedom. They can go on the radio. They can write books. They can do what we're doing right now. So at least that's a picture of what people think of us. And I know there are many Americans who are trying to destroy that picture, but we're not letting it happen.
3: Well, those soccer players who came over here were just amazed at the freedoms that we have and how friendly our people are, despite what they hear overseas and abroad.
4: The fact is, if you look at our history, I'm going to just take a poke at the First Great Awakening. It had great impact on the American colonies. Eternal matters, obedience to God, a rejection of the so-called divine right of kings, moving the seat of authority from man to God, all of these were pivotal in the years before the American Revolution. And I think the First Great Awakening was very, very significant in that. As a matter of fact, Lincoln's Gettysburg Address was still in the future, yet the concept of devotion to God and a government of the people, by the people, and for the people was taking shape in these formative years.
3: That's awesome. Remember that blessed is a nation whose God is the Lord. Thank you again, Pastor Larry. I want to remind everyone how they can obtain a Prophecy in the News magazine, this one or others. They are all available from the very beginnings of the magazine some years back at swrc.com or by calling 1-800-652-1144. Thank you all for listening. God bless America. God bless you, Pastor Larry.
4: Thank you so much.
0: Turn on the news for just a few minutes and you'll see a world on edge. Rising anti-Semitism, hatred, war, a relentless focus on one tiny nation, Israel. Why? Why has Israel remained the center of global conflict for thousands of years? Well, the answer is it's spiritual. 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
8: With SRN News, I'm Keith Peters in Washington. Iran says it is in the final stage of drafting an agreement on the Strait of Hormuz waterway with Oman. At least two ships were hit in the strait in the past week, while several others reported near misses or warnings from entities claiming to represent Iran's Revolutionary Guard. Yemen's Houthi rebels attacked government forces, killing at least 30 in one of the biggest such assaults since a 2022 truce. Two Israeli soldiers have been killed in southern Lebanon. Police say a man charged with starting one of the wildfires in Spokane, Washington, that have destroyed hundreds of buildings, planned the crime for weeks and researched when the weather would be best for igniting it. On Wall Street, the Dow down by 464 points, the NASDAQ dropped 15, the S&P lower by 13. More at srnnews.com.
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11: Yesterday on Insight for Living, Chuck Swindoll opened his Bible to Job chapter 2 and began drawing practical counsel for husbands. First, we learned that a good husband listens well and always tells his wife the truth. And second, he takes his role as her spiritual encourager seriously, teaching her about God with gentleness and grace. Today, Chuck picks up where he left off with two more principles for husbands and then turns to a topic that may be even closer to home. How to be a good friend to someone who's suffering.
12: Model verbal purity. In all this, Job did not sin with his lips. He did not make a blasphemous statement. He did not curse God. He does not curse her. I loved it when Anderson wrote that he didn't call her wicked. He called her foolish. There's a lot of difference. Be careful how you talk to your wife, men. I can recall a particular pastor who, at the door of the church, when his wife simply said, shall we go by the restaurant or do you want to go so-and-so? He turned and unloaded on her a piece of his mind he couldn't afford to lose. I've got to tell you, she took it like a champ, and my heart went out to her. We were all embarrassed, as several of us witnessed this embarrassing statement made by this fairly well-known preacher. I learned a lot about that preacher that day. I don't care how well-known or how important or how much money you make or how big your company is, you don't have the right to talk to your wife like a dog. She is your partner, she is your equal, and she knows a lot of stuff on you. She too can write the unauthorized biography and not sign it, you know. Number four, accept her completely, love her unconditionally. Those words are all important. Put them down just like I gave them. Accept her completely, love her unconditionally. I'll tell you, a wife thrives in that kind of context. She is who she is. God has made her into the woman she has become. She was the wife you chose. You chose. She has become the woman that God is making her into, and that requires, that calls for complete acceptance and unconditional love. What it leads to in the long haul is commitment. You're there for the long haul. You're there to stay. And no amount of hardship, difficulty, test, or trial will separate you. In fact, it will pull you closer together. Many a marriage is strung together by very thin, fragile threads. And tests come either from the children or a difficult birth and birth defects in a child, or trials and tests in business or in the financial realm or in the emotional realm or whatever. You hang in there. Guys, hang in there. Hang in there. Hang in there. Tell her how much she means to you. Talk to her about the value she has in your life, she represents. Guys, just look for ways to get out. Got a good friend. We've been pretty serious here, so I got to have a little fun with you. I had a friend send me a cute story of woman awakes in the middle of the night and her husband's gone. He's left the bed by her, and she puts on her robe and goes downstairs to look for him. And he's sitting all by himself at a kitchen table with a hot cup of coffee, just kind of staring at the wall, blinking with tears. And she said, "What's the matter, dear?" She says, "What? Why are you down here at this time of night? What's going on?" He looks up from the cup of coffee and he says, "You remember 20 years ago when we were dating and you were only 16? She says, "Yeah, of course I remember." He pauses. The words don't come easily. He says, "Remember when your father saw us in the car and we were smooching, and boy, he stuck a pistol in my face and he said, any boy who kisses my daughter like that's gonna marry her. Either you marry her or I'm sending you to jail for 20 years. Remember that?" She said, "Yeah, I remember that." Wipes another tear away and he says, "I would have gotten out today." That's not a good guy that'll do that. "I would have gotten out today." All these years he'd been counting up to have 15, 20. My wife, who heard this sermon the first time, said, "Lose the joke, okay? I am not, I might listen to her, but Now, it isn't long before the word gets out to Job's friends, and we all have friends. I hope we all have a few friends. I don't think he just had three or four. I think he had a number, but these particular friends got word that Job had come across a whole series of tragic events. I want you to stop and think about a couple or three good friends, okay? Just in your mind, name them in your mind. Okay? And let's say that all of you guys or all you gals have been together from maybe from school it started and you've been cultivating this friendship over the years. Let's say one of them really hit bottom. And you got word. And the other buddies of yours or the other gals that were in the same sorority or maybe guys that on the same ball team or whatever. And you all get the word that your friend is really going through it. May not make it. What are you going to do? Well, just exactly what you're thinking is what these three friends did. What's interesting is we don't know much about them. In fact, we know very little, even about where they lived originally. They're called three friends in verse 11, Job's three friends, and we're told that when they heard of all this adversity that had come upon him, they came each one from his own place. And their name for us, Eliphaz, Bildad, Zophar. Interesting, when you get to chapter 32, verses 2, 4, and 6, you'll read of another friend named Elihu, E-L-I-H-U. Elihu comes on the scene, but he says he's younger and he's shy. So he has allowed the unfolding, three cycles of dialogue occur through Job from chapter 3, all the way to 32, three cycles of dialogue occur, and Elihu stays quiet as Eliphaz speaks and Job answers, and then Bildad speaks and Job answers, and then Zophar speaks and Job answers, and then Eliphaz speaks again, and then Bildad. And so we're going to see that a little more closely when we analyze these chapters and sort of select our journey through the book, but Elihu waits till the end. Anyway, there were altogether four, though three are mentioned here. They were probably wealthy Sikhs who had the time and the money to leave their place of living and their businesses, if we could call it that. Maybe they had met in the business world. Maybe they were part of the enterprise that had been Job's past. We're not told. You can link some of their locations to places like Edom and northern Arabia, but you can't locate exactly where they are. These are ancient places that scholars find debatable. So where they're from isn't important. The point is, each one came from a different place in an agreement that they would come to be with their friend. And we're told well, we're not told, but it's implied, they spoke the same language. So they've got language in common, and they knew one another. They're called friends, and they planned a trip. Notice they, verse 11, made an appointment together to come, to sympathize, and to comfort. Always note the verbs when you're reading through the scriptures. The words of action, and they also tie in together the movement of what's going on. They decided to come, to sympathize, and to comfort. They agreed together. Now, a lot of things we're going to say about these friends that would certainly be unattractive and disappointing about how things wound up, because the longer they stayed, the worse things got, and the more argumentative and the more judgmental, etc. But you've got to commend these men for coming. So I want to say right now, in the basis of the implications of verses 11 through 13, I want to give you four or five pieces of advice regarding friendships, okay? We've talked to husbands about those three or four things. Now we're going to think about friends. And we'll click them off one by one. We're not going to be here till 2:30, but I realize what time it is, so let's move ahead. The first of the five, friends care enough to come without being invited to come. Friends care enough to come without being asked to come. No one sent a message saying to Eliphaz and Bildad and Zophar, would you please come and bring a little sympathy and comfort for Job? The man is dying in this anguish, this crucible. Nope, didn't do that. They heard that he was going through it, and they came. Those people you thought of a few moments ago, if you were to hear that one of them was going through a terminal a battle with a disease, I have the feeling you'd connect in some way. You wouldn't wait for an invitation. Please write me a letter of encouragement or help me through this. Remember John 11, where Lazarus takes ill and Martha and Mary, the sisters, write Jesus and say, the one whom you love is sick, period. They don't even ask him to come. When he doesn't come, they're offended. But he could have said, you never asked me to come. Wait, you don't ask a friend. If a friend of yours has a coronary and you find out they're over at Presbyterian Hospital, it isn't long before you're nearby that friend of yours going through that heart attack. You don't wait for an invitation. No one's ever invited to a funeral. We say we go because we're paying our last respect. You go out of respect. So these men love Job. Friends care enough to come without being asked to come. Here's a second. Friends respond with sympathy and comfort. Friends respond with sympathy and comfort. Sympathy includes identifying with the sufferer. Friends do that. Entering into his or her crucible for the purpose of feeling the anguish and the pain. Comfort is attempting to ease the pain by helping any way to make the sorrow lighter. You run errands for them, you take care of the kids, you provide a meal, you assist wherever you need to assist because you want to comfort them. One man writes, on learning of Job's affliction, three beloved friends agreed together to travel to Uz in order to console Job. The term for friends has a wide range of meanings, including intimate counselor, close friend, party in a legal dispute. Friends often solemnize their relationship with a covenant, promising to care for each other under all kinds of circumstances. The relationship between Job and his three friends gives every evidence of being based on a covenant. Isn't that intriguing? Maybe while you were in school, you sort of had a pact with each other. You guys got close, you said to each other, no matter what, wherever we find ourselves in the future, we want each of you to know we're going to be there, especially when you're in need. When I was going through seminary, there were two guys that I studied with for every major exam, and we were inseparable when test time came. To this day, they play a special part in Cynthia's and my mind. Both of them happened to have been single. I was married. They would come to our place. We'd have coffee, we'd have a light meal or whatever, we'd study into the night to bone up for the exam together, and it was kind of like a pact among us to stay close. We never wrote it out, but it's true. Now, these men had that kind of closeness, and they came to give sympathy and comfort. Here's a third. Friends openly express the depth of their feelings. Friends openly express the depth of their feelings. Friends do that, don't they? It's not uncommon to see a friend standing nearby in the room fighting back the tears. It's not uncommon for the friend to express his or her feelings. Acquaintances don't do that. A nurse who comes to take care of you in a hospital, I mean, is she going to say, "How are you, really? Tell me, I want to feel deeply with you." Are you kidding? She says, "Bend over, you know," or whatever, you know. She wakes you up to see if you're asleep. She gives you a shot, you know. Okay, time for another one. You know, it's not a close friend that will do that. Friends don't give each other shots, you know. They were aghast when they saw what they saw. They didn't even recognize him. They probably went to the homestead where they had been before, and the place didn't even look the same. Everything is destroyed. There's not even a kid. They could only see the grave sites. And somebody nearby says, "Oh, Joe, boy, he left some time ago. I think he's at the city dump." And they breathed deeply, and they went down there, and before they ever got there, they got close enough to see him, and he has no hair, and his robe is torn, and he's sitting there with dung burning near him and dogs nearby and the garbage around. And they wept. They wept. Man, look at this. And it says they threw dust over their heads toward the sky, an ancient expression of grief. Oh, that means they were down near the dust. In fact, it says they sat down on the ground. Verse 13. It's what friends do. Don't worry about getting dirty or bloody. They don't worry about the mess. Which brings me to my fourth. Friends aren't turned off by distasteful sights. Rather, they come alongside and they stay as long as is appropriate. You're not turned off because the room doesn't smell good. You're not turned off because your friend weighs half of what he used to weigh. You see beyond all of that. You're not turned off because they're laying there in a hospital gown or because the bottom has dropped out of their life and they're at wit's end. That doesn't turn you off and make you turn around and leave. That draws you in. These guys raised their voices and sat down on the ground with him. They demonstrated their anguish, and they stayed 7 days and seven nights without a word. Fifth, friends understand, so they say very little. I love the way Warren Wiersbe treats this. The best way to help people who are hurting is just to be with them, saying little or nothing, letting them know you care. Don't try to explain everything. Now listen. Explanations never heal a broken heart. If his friends had listened to him, accepted his feelings, and not argued with him, they would have helped greatly. But they chose to be prosecuting attorneys instead of witnesses. Let me tell you about a really good friend. The good friend doesn't attempt to give you God's message, and certainly doesn't preach. They know the value of suffering presence. Isn't that a good way to put it? I read that. That's not mine. Suffering presence. You look up and you look into the eyes of somebody you've known over the years, and their eyes reflect compassion. There's no judgment. They're just there. And they don't stay too long. You know what drives you crazy? The guy that comes in with a big fat Bible, and he's got notes in it, and he's going to read to you these chapters, and then he's going to teach you, and you're laying there, you know, barely able to belch, and he's reading from 2 Chronicles 13 to 27, you know, yeah. Furthermore, there's, and then God taught me this when I was struggling with measles back when I was 12, and... You know, please, don't stay too long. These guys stayed because they had every reason to beat him. The kind of anguish this man's going, he may have died any moment for all they knew. But they didn't stay and preach. They stayed with their lips sealed. One of my friends, toward the latter part of his life, a man named Joe Bailey, B-A-Y-L-Y, fellow author,

0: 3. They lost one at 5 because of leukemia. And they lost one at 18 years after a sledding accident because of a hemophilia. He was had mild hemophilia. 3 at different times. Joe writes in a wonderful book, The View from a Hearse, which has been changed in title to The Last Thing We Talk About. He wrote this. Oh, this is so good. I was sitting, torn by grief. Someone came and talked to me of God, of God's dealings, of why it happened, of hope beyond the grave. He talked constantly. He said things I knew were true. I was unmoved, except I wish he'd go away. He finally did. Another came and sat beside me. He didn't talk. He didn't ask leading questions. He just sat beside me an hour or more. Listened when I said something, answered briefly, prayed simply, left. I was moved. I was comforted. I hated to see him go. You've done it right when they hate to see you go. They'll usually not tell you, but you'll know when it's time to leave. Let me tell you, you come up alongside a Job. Don't even think of saying, I know how you feel. You don't. You can hardly imagine, nor can I. But your suffering presence will be like a bomb around them. And I'll never forget it. Would to God these dear guys had just never started talking. It messed everything up. Let's bow together. Interesting, after all these years of walking with and knowing the Lord, we've never heard him say a word. Talk about a model of appropriate silence. Oh, he's talked to us in his word, for sure. But he hasn't filled the air with verbiage. He's just been a comforting presence. He understands fully. He lost his son too, remember? Oh, he didn't lose him. Just that we killed him. And he died for those who drove spikes in his hands and feet. The Lord Jesus even said, as he hung there, Father, forgive them. They don't even know what they're doing. If you've never met the Lord Jesus, you're really missing out on the best part of life. I would plead with you to put that off no longer. Just come to him today. Just come like you are. Thanks for being so good to us, our Father. Though there have been times of our lives we really weren't very good to you. We ran from you when you were seeking us. We rejected you when you reached out. We resented you when you didn't relieve the pressure or answer yes to our pleadings. Some may have even cursed you. But because you are faithful and consistent God, you have never stopped loving us unconditionally. Thank you for that. We pray, Lord, that you will use these words in a very special way in the lives, especially of husbands and the lives of friends. I pray, Father, that the deeper we get into this book, the deeper will be our walk with you. Now, Lord, whatever this week may hold, I pray that we will have learned some truth that will go with us and stay near us and become a part of us, for these truths are eternal. Thank you for them. Dismiss us now with the hope of sins forgiven and life rearranged because we've spent time with you, in the lovely name of Jesus. And everyone said, Amen.
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I'm Bill Meyer. Chuck Swindoll describes what he calls the mournful wail of a miserable man. 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

0: Sometimes when reading the Bible, I come on a verse that just doesn't say what I expect it to say. Here's one like that, Colossians 1:11. In the first part of the verse, Paul prays that God's people will be, quote, strengthened with all power according to his glorious might. Wow, that's a great prayer. I need strength, don't you? So far, so good. But Paul doesn't stop there. He prays that God's people may be strengthened with all power, quote, so that you may have great endurance and patience, end quote. Strengthened with all power so that you may, what, Paul? Have great endurance and patience? That's not what I expected. I would have expected you to pray that God's people would be strengthened with all power so that they might accomplish great things for God, something grand and glorious. True, I know I should endure and be patient, but that's not usually my goal. I want victory, not endurance. And patience? I'm like the writer of Psalm 6 who asks, how long, O Lord, how long? You've probably heard about the person who prayed, Lord, I want patience, and I want it right now. But God doesn't give us patience like a vitamin pill that we swallow once a day. We get it by being tested and tried. Paul says, however, that in those times of testing and trials, we can be fortified, built up, and toughened with all power according to his magnificent, wonderful, superb might. Strong words, aren't they? And they're very encouraging. They tell us that God is the source of patience and endurance. In fact, his supply is infinite. In answer to prayer, he can strengthen us so that we may have great endurance and, yes, patience.
1: 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Visit guidelines.org for more.
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6: Today on Focus on the Family with Jim Daly, we're exploring the topic of storms, which can change very quickly and unexpectedly, and a light rain can transform without warning into a howling gale. It's really damaging, even life-threatening. And your marriage is going to go through storms at some point. The question is, are you ready? I'm John Fuller, and thanks for joining us today.
5: John, the voice actor, I like this. Oh. You should go out for Odyssey and become a voice there.
6: I had one line, one sentence in
5: Doesn't
6: Odyssey.
5: Doesn't that bother you? They've only asked you in 40 years to do one line?
6: No, because that's
5: it bothers
6: okay.
5: me. I had one little part there once upon a time. But it's true. Marriage at times can be a struggle, just like voice acting. Gene and I have our struggles too. You know, Gene's always saying, you need to let people know we're not perfect, and we're not. And, you know, we have things in our own marriage that we have to work on, and that's okay. That's kind of like what life is. But, you know, there are couples who say, we've never had an argument. And I say, God bless you. I don't know if that's healthy. I mean, somebody might be rolling over all the time saying, okay, yes. But today, we want to hear from a great friend and guest who wants to prepare you for those inevitable storms in your marriage. And let me remind you, Focus on the Family is here for you. That is key. We want to help you in any way we can. And I want to reemphasize, we are a treasure trove of resources here at Focus. Almost 50 years doing this, we have accumulated great wisdom with our counselors, our resources, the books we select and approve. Man, it's so much digital information online. There is everything at your fingertips.
6: Mm-hmm. Yeah, we're a phone call away, 800, the letter A in the word family, or stop by our website. Gary Thomas is our guest today. He's a wonderful speaker and author. He serves on the pastoral teaching team at Cherry Hills Community Church in Highlands Ranch, outside of Denver. And among the many books Gary has written, the one we're talking about today is Making Your Marriage a Fortress, Strengthening Your Marriage to Withstand Life's Storms. And here's, Jim, how you began the conversation with Gary Thomas on today's episode of Focus on the Family with Jim Daly.
5: You have written some incredible books on marriage. I would say you're the foremost expert on marriage. I hope your wife, Lisa's happy. That's the proof
7: right,
5: of the pudding.
7: Right, I'm going to see me wince there when you
5: We're
7: going
5: to call her in a minute and make sure. No, it's so true, though, huh? Gene and I always talk about that. It's tough to be in that marriage space where you're the expert And then you and your wife have an argument and you're thinking in the back of your mind, wait a minute, this can't be happening to us. Does that happen to you?
3: Well, what's been a blessing, because people often ask Lisa, what's it like? And she says, what's made it easier for me, she goes, is he really does live out what he writes about, except for one book. And we talked about it, Everybody Matters. She thinks I could do a better job eating a little more healthily than I do. But as far as marriage, she seems to give me at least a passing grade.
5: All right, so. Now you made the rest of us feel better when we eat that In-N-Out burger. Okay. All right, let's get into it. Explain the idea of storms in a marriage. I get it generally, but I understand it's related to your experience of surviving that hurricane down in Houston.
3: Well, yeah, it happened in 2017, and I think a lot of people can relate to this. We'd been in Houston for 7 years at the time, and every time in the fall, you have the signs blinking on the freeway, hurricane season is here, get your prepared kits ready and all of that. And first few years, we take it seriously. We're from Pacific Northwest. The thought of a hurricane is terrible. After 4 or 5 years, you're like, yeah, I've heard that before. And then 2017, they said this big thing, Hurricane Harvey is coming, and it hit, and it wasn't that big of a deal at first. But then it moved a little inland, camped over Houston, and dropped over 50 inches of rain in 3 days. It felt like Noah's flood. I mean, it was just like, it just didn't stop. The water keeps coming up and up and up. And at that point, we see it coming into the yard, and I'm like, okay, I got to take this seriously. I go in the garage. This is so pathetic. All I had was cardboard and blue painter's tape.
5: Oh, great.
3: Which to hold out flood water, you know. Carry a gallon of water in a paper bag, and you're going to have just as much luck. And I realized, just because the storm didn't come last year or the year before, the year before, the year before, people who are from that area of the country know eventually it is, and you need to be prepared. And I think the same thing is true for marriages, that, yeah, just because it has only happened to your neighbor or you haven't seen it this or that, just the way that life works, even for believers, and sometimes I think especially for believers, the storm is going to hit. And at that point, will your marriage be part of the problem or part of the solution? And that's why you want to prepare.
5: No, and that's a great analogy. And I know that feeling here in Colorado. We get the snow reports and an inch falls when they said 12 inches was going to fall. So I totally relate to that. But you say these storms will reveal one or two truths about a marriage and a couple. What are those?
3: All of these couples, the one thing that they had in common, and I was so inspired by their stories, was that they never imagined that they would have to face the depth of pain and struggle that they faced. They were all caught by surprise. But secondly, that God is faithful. And not theoretically. God says he's going to be faithful. In fact, I think there are two verses that have really come true as I've written this book and think about it and I'm speaking on it. Psalm 9:10 says, those who know your name, trust in you. For you, Lord, have never forsaken those who seek you. There hasn't been a single person who seeks God that God has forsaken. And then Jesus' almost fierce promise, but comforting one, in this world you will have trouble, but take heart, I have overcome the world. Every couple found that to be true. Mm. They did face trouble, but when they sought refuge in God, they found refuge. A new relationship with God and a new relationship with each other.
5: Yeah, and we're going to cover in more detail. I think one of the great breakdowns in marriage can be those expectations, especially early in marriage, where typically husbands are caught off guard because they didn't know they were supposed to know so many things that she was hoping he would remember to do or whatever it might be. Speak to that expectation problem, which the earlier a couple can figure that out, I think, the better their marriage is going to be. Yeah.
3: Well, it's not just the expectations we have of our spouse. I think it's the expectations we have of God and ourselves. I think of one couple, Daryl and Stacy, a wonderful, godly couple. Stacy came from a dysfunctional childhood, and so she really wanted a strong guy who would take care of her. Daryl was a weightlifter. He could bench press 400 pounds. Mm. His expectations were, I'm going to be there for my wife physically. I'm going to protect my wife. I'm going to be carrying in the groceries or whatnot. 3 years after they were married, they got the diagnosis of MS on the part of Daryl. So really what motivated Stacy to get married, I want a strong man who's going to make me feel secure, who will take care of me, would never come true. She had to completely die to those expectations. And Daryl thought his relationship with Stacy would be, you can count on me, I'm going to be there for you, I'm going to take care of you. And now he says, decades later, she takes care of me. And talking to him even more recently, It's amazing. Stacy said, when I married Daryl, I thought I would just bask in the glow of Bubba. Because he was, obviously, as a weightlifter, he was a big guy, but charismatic, loved the Lord, great with kids. I mean, a really, really good guy. And today, Stacy says, he's marked by humility like no other guy I know, because MS has humbled him. You know, he goes from the walker to the wheelchair to the scooter, to the electric, you know. And she goes, every time he responds with more humility. So she thought he would impress people with his strength. God decided he's going to have, no, Daryl, you're going to impress people with your humility, which only would have come through the severe road that they walked together.
5: Well, and the other part of that is how Daryl embraced what God's journey for him is. I mean, that's the humbling part, that he didn't walk away from the Lord in that respect. He said, thank you, Lord, and let's move on.
3: Yeah.
5: I mean, that's amazing.
3: It wasn't easy. I love it. He said when he was first diagnosed, because he was an athlete, he thought of himself that way. He said, I had one two-word prayer, heal me, heal me, heal me, heal me. And he just kept praying. And who wouldn't, you know, in your 20s facing this, until God finally said to him, Daryl, I am going to heal you, but not of MS. I'm going to use MS to heal other things in your life. And it ended up being the pride.
5: Wow.
3: And here's where I'm just blown away by the wisdom of some of these couples. This is hard-won wisdom. Daryl talked about getting into bed at night. So he gets his chair right up to there. He still has use of his arms somewhat, so he can lift his body onto the bed, but he can't get his legs over. And so Stacy has to lift up his legs and move him over onto the bed. And he said to me, Gary, I'm tempted sometimes to say, why bother? I'm just going to let Stacy do everything. I'm only doing a little bit. And he goes, but I was really challenged. He says, I think I could probably physically only do about 20% of what I used to do.
5: Wow.
3: But I've been convicted by God. I want to do 100% of that 20%. Mm. And so often when couples go through challenges, they just give up. Well, if we can't do everything we wanted to do, let's just go into early retirement. And I was able to use, this has been life-changing for me, with a man who went through prostate cancer and had his prostate removed. And I can have real issues in physical intimacy or whatnot. And it'd be so easy to say, well, we can't do everything we used to do, so let's just learn to go without. And I could share Daryl's hard-won wisdom. Okay, maybe you can only do 30% of what you used to be able to do, but do 100% of that 30%. Don't take away more than life takes away. And maybe it could be a financial calamity, not just health, where we can't afford to do the resorts, we can't afford to go to the Michelin 3-star restaurants. But don't say, then you're never going to go out. Do 100% of what you're able to do. And that's the humility that was carved out of decades of seeing their expectations crushed. But the surprise they found, not surprise, but God was there in their greatest fears.
6: Well, that's Gary Thomas on today's episode of Focus on the Family with Jim Daly, and what great content he's captured. So much of it is in the book, Making Your Marriage a Fortress, and we're talking about storms and staying strong. 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
5: Gary, one of the things I like in the way you structured the book is you're pulling on a lot of stories from various couples that people can see their own lives in. And I love that. The next one was Baron and Christy, and he was in the Navy, chaplain in the Navy. He was deployed for 3 to 6 months at a time. The classic relationship distance issues. Describe what they were dealing with and how they sorted that out.
3: Well, he still is. And Baron is a soldier through and through. He was a Marine before he became a chaplain. He often serves with the special ops guys, which are, you'd look at them, you don't know they're in the military, but you know you don't want to go down an alley with them. I mean,
5: they're on your side, I'm okay.
3: Yes, they're on the side. You have no truer friend. And so it's just some valuable lessons. And so this is maybe if you have a long deployment in the military, or maybe you're traveling for business or whatnot, some of the lessons that I thought were very helpful is that they talked about leaving. They didn't talk about reentry.
5: Right.
3: And they just learned. And this is what I love, all the stories of these couples, and this is what I love about marriage by God's design. We have time and commitment to get it right. None of these couples say, oh, we're just unusually wise, unusually connected, unusually mature. They share, yeah, we messed up here, and here's how we messed up. And Christina knew that Baron likes a clean house and a clean car when he comes home. And so she cleaned the car, but she forgot the steering wheel, and the steering wheel was sticky. She says, well, I did everything but the steering wheel. And Barron says, well, in the Marine Corps, sticky is sticky and sticky isn't clean. And but this is where you have to talk about it as a couple, because I traveled a lot when the kids were younger without Lisa, because she had to be home with the kids. And rather than having the house clean, I just wanted peace and quiet. I'd been in front of groups. I'd been talking to people all day. I just wanted to chill out and have a relational time. But Lisa thinks her love language is cleaning, acts of cleaning. I add that one to Gary Chapman's. And so when I'd come home, and you know, it's always a rush to get the kids to bed in there. So she's furiously vacuuming and wiping. And I'm like, honey, I don't see the crumbs. I'm not inspecting the floor. I just really want to relax and say hi to you and say hi to the kids. And so what Barron wanted isn't what I wanted. It might not be what someone else's wife wants. But what I learned from their experiences, talk about it and then talk about it some more. So often we have these expectations of our spouses, but we don't tell them, but we still hold them accountable to it. And they learn to make it work. Look, what does it mean for you? You've been home with the kids. I'm coming home. How do you want the reentry to go for you? And then the wife that, or the husband, whoever's staying home, the other spouse is coming. Okay, what do you want for your reentry? And you might have to juggle it and compromise. He found out as a young soldier, particularly coming home after a long while, it was much better for he and his wife for them to spend a night or a few nights alone before they got together with the kids. She also said, you know, the kids are all over him and they soak up all his emotional energy. And so by the time we get them in bed, I got a very tired husband. And so they really focused on coming back together. Another major lesson that I found really helpful, Barron talked about one deployment where he was available, because a lot of times when he's in the field, he's not, but he was meeting with other chaplains. It was a training thing. And so three or four nights, brothers in arms, they're having a great time. They're laughing. And then Christina started to say, hey, Barron, we haven't connected for 3 or 4 days. And he said, Gary, I realized I would never go out 3 evenings in a row if I was home and not be connecting with Christina. So just because I'm on the road, I'm still married and I have to act like a married man on the road. And so they were intentional about, you know what, just because you're on the road or just because you're the one at home, you still need to make time for your spouse. They've learned being in the military that if you aren't intentionally connecting while you're on the road, you learn how to live separate lives. And if you learn how to live separate lives, you become comfortable with separate lives. And that is a gateway to divorce.
5: Yeah, those are so many good lessons in that. I mean, one of the things is create a communication pattern. I try to call Jean at least once during the day when I'm traveling. It's usually 2 or 3 times when I have a little break. I probably bug the daylight out of her. Hey, what are you doing? Didn't we just talk an hour ago? I'm not doing much more differently now. But it's just good to stay connected. You kind of refer to that, I think, as focused communication. I don't know if that fits the
3: No, it was perfect. And Christina really stressed this because she has a friend whose husband is a pilot, and he didn't do that well. She goes, I'm talking to him on the phone, and I can tell I have about 10% of him. He's watching a game. He's watching SportsCenter. And so what my conclusion was, look, if you know you only have 10 minutes of solid conversation, give your spouse, your husband or your wife, the full 10 minutes. That's why I like FaceTime, because you can't cheat. look at each other face to face. It's better to say, I'm yours for this amount of time. And then, you know, I'm tired and I got to go off. And one woman said her husband would call her when she was at work, and she would just be up front. Hey, babe, I've got 5 minutes before I have to be in this meeting, but I'm all yours for 5 minutes. And so she would listen and engage. And I think that's where just be intentional when you are communicating and then just admit when you're at the end. For Barron and Christina, high-low was really helpful to set up the conversation. What's the high point? What's the low point? Because by the end of that, he was pretty tired. I mean, it's a demanding job that he faced. He could see people die. And Christina was empathetic to that she wanted to be connected in marriage, but also have empathy that my spouse is doing a good thing, serving our country and ultimately protecting our family.
5: Mm-hmm. Right. Well, the pilot example, I was thinking you were going to say while he's flying the plane, he gives her about 10%. And I was thinking, that's a good thing if I'm on the plane with him. I don't mind 10%. Yeah. Let's move to the other couple, another couple, Keith and Roxanne that you mentioned, who brought, as you described it, quite a bit of baggage into the relationship.
3: Yeah.
5: I think, you know, many couples, it may not fit exactly the definition of this couple, but when you bring childhood wounds and things into the marriage, boy, you have got to deal with that stuff.
3: Yes.
5: Describe what Keith and Roxanne, what they brought into the marriage and how it unfolded.
3: Well, first, a word to wives. It's so devastating, and I know wives can be unfaithful too. There's a story of in the book where a wife had the affair, but so often wives think, if my husband is cheating or he's looking at porn, what could I have done? Am I not keeping myself up? Am I not active? And every husband insisted, and Keith was among this, there's nothing my wife could have done to stop
5: That's
3: me from straying.
5: That's not the issue.
3: This is not about her. No. It was entirely about me. In fact, he said, Roxanne was my perfect wife. And because I thought she's a perfect wife, I thought, I'm certainly going to lose her when she finds out the real me. And so why don't I just get it over with, act so outrageously that it's like pulling off the Band-Aid and getting it done. But for Roxanne, her father had been unfaithful to her mom. And so she just had these real deep wounds and a lot of insecurity. That's understandable. Keith grew up in a family where he was not brought in as part of it. He always felt left out. Then he was molested as a young boy. And a counselor in Houston that I often go to for these issues told me, Gary, whenever a client comes to me and says that this happened to him as a young boy, he goes, I wait for the dominoes to fall. He goes, he's not excusing it. He goes, but it's such a deep wound. And so when you have that kind of baggage where there was just no connection relationally with your family, all of this happened before he met Roxanne, before he married Roxanne. Roxanne had nothing to do with it. Because he didn't deal with that baggage, marriage, I've found as a pastor, gives guys about a 9 to 12 month pause. In the freshness of marriage, a lot of those old things go away. But eventually, if they're not dealt with, they're going to come back. And so it's about getting strong so that you can be strong in your marriage. Roxanne couldn't cure or help or heal Keith. He needed a professional. She's not a PhD counselor. And so it's just, what I say is, if you have some hurts, maybe kids laughed at you or bullied you a little bit, maybe you're fine to talk with a pastor and receive spiritual care. But when you have the level of hurt that Keith had, and I think that Roxanne had, you need a professional. You know, I can brush my teeth. I can't give myself a root canal.
5: Right. So it's really fair. We often demean that in the Christian community because we think, well, really, all you need is God.
3: Yeah.
5: And of course, that's true. If the Lord can wipe that slate clean, that's wonderful. That's not typically what happens. Going all the way back to your first story, God puts us on journeys to learn things about ourselves and about the world around us. So I love that encouragement to get good Christian counseling, I would say.
3: So I think with couples, when you're looking at your childhood hurts, instead of just saying, oh, it makes me so angry when he does this, or when she disrespects me, like I want to say, why does this make you angry?
5: Yeah.
3: Why does this make you feel so disrespected? Why are you so sensitive to this or that? It might be what your spouse is doing, but it might not be. It might be what your dad did, what your mom did, what your siblings did. It's just recognizing that we bring a lot of baggage into our marriage, and I don't want my wife to have to carry it. That's where I need to go get help and say, can you unload this so I'm not just dumping it on my spouse?
5: You know, so often, Gary, temperament plays into this, and it could be either the husband or the wife. Either one can be very pro-counseling, the other one not so much, because for some, it marks failure, that I'm not measuring up, all those performance issues. It's not about that. No. It's about getting healthy, and so I just want to encourage people to remember that and try to break loose of that to make your marriage all that it can be. Right at the end here, the impact of isolation in a marriage, and it fits with this story, I think, but the isolation in a marriage can really wreak havoc on that relationship, both in a male expression of that, because we as men tend to pull in and go the way of the little boy. We don't want to deal with it. We don't want her harping on us. I don't know what to do. I don't know how to fix that in me. So we just pull in.
3: Yeah.
5: And we go news, weather, and sports, right?
3: Right.
5: And then for wives, I mean, they find it in other activity, girlfriend activity. They get distracted. And you end up isolated. Speak to the verse in Proverbs that you mentioned in the book about the downside of isolation.
3: Yeah.
5: It feels like it's a medication, but it's medicating in the wrong way.
3: Mm-hmm. Absolutely. Proverbs 18:1 says, whoever isolates himself seeks his own desire. He breaks out against all sound judgment. Keith felt like his downfall into affairs was fueled largely by isolation. He didn't deal with feeling isolated from his family of origin, and so he felt the same thing in his marriage, and I always thought he had to look outside of his family to do it. And I think isolation is sort of like, well, it's, let me give a plug for Focus on, it's like Focus on the Family. Publishers say they want books that are Tylenol, not vitamins. And what they mean by that is, if you have a headache, I need this. Vitamins are supplements for long-term health, and they don't seem as urgent. I bet when people are going through an affair, or a kid is rebelling, or things are crazy, they're listening to 10 Focus on the Family episodes.
5: Well, I hope so.
3: But this is why you need the supplements as well, because if you wait until the crisis hits before you try to gain the wisdom, or before you're part of a church group, they wouldn't have had anybody to call. When things are going well, you don't think you need church. It's like an obligation. Well, we should go. It's Sunday. But if you know the storms are going to come, you're going to say, we need to be a part of a church. The day will come when we need them. And the day is here when somebody needs us. And it was a real lesson. I think if you look at scripture reading, prayer, Bible study, listening to Focus, those are just wise things. Taking your vitamins to gradually become stronger as a person and as a couple. If you know the storm will hit, and it will, get the wisdom now so that you can draw from it. Not be like me with cardboard and blue painter's tape trying to hold back floodwaters, which is worthless. I just didn't have the resources. I didn't gather them ahead of time, and that was foolish.
5: Yeah, I hear you. And what you're saying is, on the sunny day, get the sandbags ready.
3: Yeah.
5: Because you're going to need them tomorrow.
3: Absolutely.
5: But Gary, this has been so good. And again, I just respect the depth in which you write on this topic of marriage. And every book that you've done on marriage is just a powerhouse, and it's so full of wisdom for couples, and this one hits the mark once again. And I just hope people will respond. Even if you're in a healthy place with your marriage, it'll be healthier. And maybe you know people in your church or family members that need a copy of this great resource that Gary has written. Get in touch with us, like we normally say. If you can donate to the ministry, if you could become a monthly sustainer here at Focus, that'd be great. One-time gift is good too. And we'll send you a copy of the book as our way of saying thank you. And if you're in a tough spot, we get it. We want to get the resource into your hands. So just let us know, and we'll give you the book. Also, your support helps to strengthen marriages and rescue couples who are in trouble. We have something called Hope Restored. It's a 4-day intensive. We have an 80% success rate. About 30% of the couples come with divorce papers ready to go. It's a remarkable program. I don't know of anything more successful in recovering marriages. And again, if that's something of interest to you, get in touch with us. We had a woman named Christy who she and her husband attended, and she said, I could have never imagined how God would use this experience to grow us closer to Him, to each other, and into the individuals He designed us to be. So often, we fell in love, we got married, and somehow now we're angry at each other. Hope Restored does a wonderful job of recovering that desire to be one, and that's God's desire for you as well. So check it out. 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
4: Our neighborhood architectural committee had left us a notice letting us know that our paint was peeling and that we needed to do something about it within 30 days. Needless to say, we were up on ladders a few weeks later, and the more I scraped, the more the paint peeled, and the more I realized that we really did need to do some repairs. Instead of being frustrated, I was thankful that they were willing to take the time and let us know that we needed to do some maintenance. And then I thought to myself, you know, it's when I'm willing to let God and my girlfriends get up close and personal that they see things in my life that need repair. Maybe it's my attitude towards my husband or my impatience with my kids. And I just realized that I'm thankful that I've got a Lord and a Savior and good girlfriends around me that are willing to speak into my life and let me know when they see areas of my life that need some repair.
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8: This is Crying Brian Dern with the joke of the day. What do our illustrious mayor and a person who's been disconnected have in common? That's right, a recall! The verdict is in and Tom Riley may be out. But he says he won't go without a fight. So how about it, folks? Any takers? He's thrown down the gauntlet and I'm gonna add my voice to his. This is an official challenge. Calling all candidates who have the guts to oust Tom Riley.
9: Shakespeare, something very odd is happening.
10: Odd, sir? How, sir?
9: Well, haven't you noticed the reactions I've been getting everywhere we've stopped? The pharmacist and the grocer both said, "Nice to see you again, Mr. Blaggard."
10: Your point, sir?
9: I've never met them before. You know I loathe mixing with the common yokels, Shakespeare. That's why I have you.
10: Perhaps they were awed by your brilliance. Your reputation does precede you.
9: How well I know. But if they're awed, then shouldn't they be a bit more cowed in my presence? They're exchanging pleasantries with me.
10: Well, sir, after all, this is Odyssey.
9: Yes, of course. Well, step up the pace, Shakespeare. I have a 2:30 class on using emotions to manipulate your audience. And when I'm late, the students make me feel so guilty.
10: Here's our last stop, sir. Gantry's printers. We need to check on the posters for your new production.
9: Excellent. The door, Shakespeare.
10: Yes, sir.
9: Mr. Gantry, 'tis I, Edwin Blackguard.
11: Oh, Mr. Blackguard, back so soon?
9: Well, what do you mean, so soon?
11: Well, you was just here this morning.
9: I was?
11: He was. You was, and I'll tell you now what I told you then. Your posters won't be ready before the end of the week.
10: The end of the week? Well, that's entirely unacceptable. We had an agreement.
9: Never mind that, Shakespeare. Look here, Mr. Gantry. Are you certain you saw me in here this morning?
11: I not only saw you, I talked to you.
9: What time?
11: About 10 o'clock.
9: Ah, that's impossible. At 10 o'clock, I was, where was I, Shakespeare?
10: A mud bath, sir.
9: Yes, of course. I was taking a mud bath.
11: A mud bath?
9: It happens to be excellent for the skin.
11: Mm.
9: It heightens elasticity and promotes, look, the point is, I was not here at 10 o'clock on this morning or any other morning.
11: Well, if you weren't, then it was someone who looks just like you.
9: Just like me?
11: Yes, sirree. And he's not getting your posters before the end of the week, neither. Now, if you'll excuse me, I've got work to do.
9: Just like me? Did you hear what he said, Shakespeare?
10: Yes, sir. Sir.
9: My good man, I'll have you know there is no one just like me.
10: Sir.
9: Edwin Blackguard is one of a kind.
10: Sir.
9: Edwin Blackguard is incomparable.
10: Sir.
9: Edwin Blackguard is...
10: A twin.
9: A twin. Oh, Shakespeare, you don't think...
10: I don't know, sir, but we do have to consider the possibility, don't we?
9: You know, I think it's time we took our show on tour.
10: A tour, sir?
9: Yes, you know, play the provinces, bring culture to the sticks. Get out of town.
10: Oh, I understand, sir. I'll have us packed in 20 minutes.
9: Make it 10. Let's go!
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13: Anybody out here? Jack?
14: Jason, hello. What a pleasant surprise.
13: Hi. I knocked on the front door. Figured you might be back here when no one answered. Hey, the garden looks great.
14: Oh, thank you. But your dad did most of the work. I've just been keeping it up, that's all.
13: Better than I could have done if I lived here.
14: It's mostly just an excuse to get out into the sunshine. It's nice to have the time to do things like gardening and reading.
13: Everyone misses you at Wits' End.
14: Oh, you make it sound like I've been away for months.
13: It feels like months.
14: I was thinking of dropping by this afternoon.
13: Really?
14: Yeah, just for a visit.
13: Jack, what can I say? Look, I'm sorry we disagreed about the Israelites. And I wish you would reconsider your resignation.
14: I'm sorry we disagreed, too. I didn't resign because I'm angry or anything like that. I just think it's important for me to be on my own for a while to get a different perspective on things.
13: But we need you. I need you. Glossman's appearing before the city council at the end of the week to persuade them to close down Wits' End. The fact that the city owns the land could clinch it for him. Why in the world Dad would buy just the building and not the property underneath is beyond me.
14: He was trying to save the building for your mother's sake. It was probably the only deal he could make at the time. Have you talked to Tom Riley?
13: Yeah. He said he'd do what he could, but he's so busy with the recall vote, I don't think he'll be able to help much. That's why I need you, to help me plan, strategize, come up with a way to fight this.
14: Jason, you can fight. Plan and strategize all you want. But there's an important part of the battle you're not considering.
13: Like what?
14: The spiritual part. For that, you need to pray. Long and hard and continuously. That's the main reason I'm out here. I'm praying. I suggest you do the same. Starting right now.

0: Hurry it up, Shakespeare.
1: I'm done, sir. I've packed your personal belongings, but what about your costumes and makeup?
0: Oh, leave them. Let's just get out of here. Oh, grab that case.
1: Yes, sir. Oh, what's in here?
0: My reviews.
1: Oh, but sir, I thought we were packing light.
0: Why don't you pack really light and take only the good reviews? Uh-oh. Regis. How good to see you again. Oh, please, Edwin. You happy to see me? Hardly. I am glad we had a chance to meet up, though. You see, I owe you a debt of gratitude.
2: No, Regis, you don't owe me anything.
1: Nothing at all.
0: Oh, but I do. You see, thanks to my past, misdeeds, I thought I'd have to fight to be accepted once again by the denizens of this fair town. Imagine my surprise when I discovered that because of your sterling reputation, not only am I accepted, I'm welcomed.
2: It really wasn't my doing, Regis.
1: They're good people.
0: Oh, tut, tut, tut. You're far too modest, Edwin. You have restored the name Blackguard to a position of honor. Not an easy thing to do. And for that, I am grateful.
2: Think nothing of it.
1: Yes, the pleasure was all his.
0: How droll. And now, Edwin, allow me to return the favor.
2: Really, Regis, you don't have to.
0: You can either continue to help me, or I can make life very miserable for you.
1: That's your offer?
0: Yes, and it's final, if you know what I mean.
2: Regis, please. These people have treated me with a great deal of kindness. I was just leaving. I want nothing of your intrigue and secrets. Please, let me go.
0: What a simpering fool you are. All right. Be up and be gone.
2: Oh, thank you, Regis. Thank you, thank you, thank you. Shakespeare, the bags!
1: Yes, sir.
0: No, and Edwin.
2: Yes?
0: If you see Mumsy, give her my love. And tell her she still owes me for the hip operation.
2: Of course, Regis.
0: Goodbye, brother.

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1: Turn on the radio quick to the Brian Dern Show.
0: Okay. What's going on?
1: Something weird. Dern's doing a special broadcast, and he just said he has a big announcement to make about the recall election.
0: Oh, boy. What now?
1: Turn it up!
2: Special edition of the Crying Brian Dern Show. As all of you know, I think this city is going down the tubes, especially since the last election. We've had a sharp increase in crime, general unrest, and now our illustrious mayor is suspected of malfeasance and misconduct. Apparently, a lot of you agree with me that Mayor Riley and his cronies are to blame for all our troubles because you've authorized a recall vote. I've been putting out the call for anyone with the guts and the wherewithal to stand up to Riley. Well, my call has been answered. With me here in the studio is the man who says he'll bring our troubles to an end.
0: It's just Bart Rathbone announcing his intention to run for mayor again.
1: I don't think so.
2: Tell you about himself. Ladies and gentlemen, Dr. Regis Blackard!
1: What?
0: No, it can't be.
3: Hello, Odyssey. I've come home.
1: I can't believe it!
0: This is impossible. He's dead.
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5: This is Brock Peterson from Channel 10 News reporting on the stunning announcement by former resident Dr. Regis Blackard that he will run against incumbent Mayor Tom Riley in a recall election. Earlier today, I spoke with Dr. Blackard in front of Rathbone's Electric Palace, where he told me just why he is doing this.
3: Well, Brock, when I left Odyssey several years ago, I felt the citizens of the town and I parted on somewhat less than friendly terms. It was all a large misunderstanding on the part of some very well-meaning people here, among them your current mayor. I was trying to improve the town, but the voices of resistance spoke louder than my own.
5: Dr. Blackard, isn't it true that you used to own the very property where the Electric Palace now stands?
3: Yes. I had a discovery emporium for youngsters called Blackard's Castle.
5: A discovery emporium? You mean like Wit's End?
3: Well, some might have called us competitors, yes. Blackard's Castle offered the youth of Odyssey a chance to examine and explore the latest in computer and electronics technology in a fun-filled environment. Wit's End, well, I'm sure your audience already knows what it offers.
5: What happened to Blackard's Castle?
3: Alas, it burned to the ground one evening at the hands of a foe of progress and progressive thought. It's a shame, really. The castle was becoming quite popular. And more importantly, the kids were learning. Truly learning. Now, all they have is Wit's End. You see, Brock, that's one of the reasons why I'm running for mayor. To restore that kind of forward thinking. By working together under my leadership, we can return Odyssey to its former glory and build a community that's the envy of the world.
5: That was former resident and now mayoral candidate Dr. Regis Blackard. In other news, more vandalism visited Odyssey last night. Only this round seems to have come from a surprising source. At least that's according to the victim, Mrs. Lorraine Steeb of Oaklawn Drive.
6: Well, I was about to go to bed when I heard a commotion out near my old storage shed. I went out to check on it and saw some kid dressed in a costume. Looked like something from a Bible movie. Didn't think any more about it until this morning when I came out to this. Graffiti. All over my shed. Some of the words are so bad, I don't know if you can show them on TV.
5: This isn't the first sighting of a costumed figure in the night, but up until now, they were known for their acts of goodness and charity, a gang of true do-gooders. And so the question remains, has the good gang gone bad? For Channel 10 News,
7: I'm Brock Peterson.
0: Oh, great. Just great. Now the Israelites are getting blamed for the bad things.
1: Jason, you know that it wasn't an Israelite who spray-painted Lorraine's shed.
0: Of course I know it, Connie. But the news media doesn't. What exactly did happen last night?
1: Well, one of the boys painted Lorraine's shed. He sneaked off to clean the brushes and came back to find graffiti where he had painted.
0: And Lorraine picked that moment to step outside.
1: Yeah. Looks like the bones of wrath are following the Israelites around and undoing the good things we're trying to do.
0: We need to find out how they're getting their information.
1: Yeah. But the bones and the Israelites aren't our main concern right now. The bigger question is Blackard.
0: True.
1: He is really outdoing himself this time.
0: If he's behind it. We don't want to jump to any conclusions. The only thing we know for sure is that he's running for mayor.
1: But why? I mean, being mayor of Odyssey just isn't his style. There must be another reason.
0: Yeah. I think it's time I met with Dr. Blackard in person.
1: Now, wait a minute, Jason. You don't know who you're dealing with here.
0: It's all right, Connie. I appreciate the concern, but all I want to do is talk to him. I'll be at the Harlequin Theater in case you need me.
1: Why there?
0: Well, I'm going to ask Edwin what he can tell me about his brother.
1: Hey, listen, before you go there's something I've been meaning to ask you.
0: Huh? What?
1: Well, when we first heard that Dr. Blackard was back and running for mayor, you said it was impossible, that he's dead.
0: I did?
1: Yeah. What did you mean by that?
0: Nothing. I mean, I think any candidate that goes up against Tom Riley is dead. Blackard doesn't stand a chance, right?
1: Right.
0: Listen, Eugene told me he's going to be toying with the Imagination Station and he doesn't want anyone using it, so keep the kids away, okay?
1: Yeah, sure.
0: Great. Now, hold down the fort and I'll be back soon.
1: Hey, bye. Be careful. More secrets. Nobody ever tells me anything.
0: Hello? Edwin? Shakespeare? Anybody home?
8: Hiya, Jace. Come on in.
0: What?
8: Oh, sorry. Didn't mean to scare you. There's nothing quite as spooky as an empty theater, is there?
0: Who are you?
8: Well, my friends all call me Jellyfish, but you can call me Jellyfish.
0: What are you doing here? Where's Edwin Blackard?
8: Oh, he and that sidekick of his had to leave suddenly. A family emergency. But don't worry, there's still someone here who wants to see you, live and on stage.
3: Hello, Jason. Caught any good viruses lately?
0: Dr. Blackard.
3: That will be all, Jellyfish.
8: Sure thing. Hey, see you around, Whitaker.
3: Won't you join me on stage for some refreshments? My brother may be a scenery-chewing ham, but he does have excellent taste. Lemonade?
0: No, thanks. So, it really is you.
3: In the flesh.
0: Yeah, that's what's confusing me. Seems last time I saw you, you'd been stuck with a syringe full of Ruku virus. If you don't mind my asking, why are you still alive?
3: Ah, therein lies the tale. As I'm sure you know, Ruku is extremely unstable. If it's exposed to the air, it dies. Apparently, the virus I received had been thus exposed. It was strong enough to make me very ill, even to simulate death, but not to kill me.
0: Fortunate.
3: Mm-hmm.
0: So why are you in Odyssey?
3: To run for mayor.
0: Oh, come on, stop the charade. If you're here because of me, you're wasting your time. I'm not with the agency anymore.
3: And I am no longer with European security, so we have no reason to mistrust each other, do we?
0: Well, except that the folks here told me about what you did all those years ago.
3: Did they? What did I do?
0: Tried to steal a powerful computer program my father created called Applesauce. Then there was that little incident in Chicago where you tried to steal a computer filled with military secrets.
3: And while they were telling you all this, did the good citizens of Odyssey also happen to mention that your father destroyed both programs?
0: Destroyed them?
3: Yes. He fixed the military computer so that the files would be corrupted the instant anyone started it up. And I believe he outright erased Applesauce. Your father deprived Europe and the United States of valuable information that would have benefited both nations immeasurably. So in a very real sense, Jason, he did the stealing, not I.
0: You'll never win points with me by insulting my father.
3: Insulting? Oh, Jason, can you really be that naive about the business you and I and your father were once a part of? International security is a high-risk game, but it is a game. There's nothing personal in it. I respected your father because he understood that. What he didn't understand was that ultimately we were on the same side.
0: Same side?
3: Yes, just as you and I were in Switzerland. I only wish I could have made your father understand. But that's all in the past. My earnest desire now is the same as yours, to live a normal life.
0: And you think you'll get that as mayor of Odyssey?
3: Well, I never said I wanted to be bored. So, do I pass the test?
0: I didn't come here to test you, Doctor. But you know, you can't hide the truth forever.
3: Oh, then you still don't trust me.
0: Of course I do. About as much as one former security agent can trust another. Which is also why I'm going to be watching you.
3: Well, while you're watching, how about an endorsement?
0: Very funny. Just stay on your toes, Doc. You don't know what you're getting into. You're among honest people now.
3: I'll try to keep that in mind. Thanks for stopping by. We must do it again soon. Jellyfish.
8: Right here.
3: Did you get it?
8: Every word, live on

0: And so, members of the council, the fact is we don't really know what we're dealing with here. The elements in the soil under Wits End are highly unusual and must be examined further. Therefore, until a proper determination can be made about those elements and their potential health hazard, I request that you order Wits End closed down.
1: Quiet, please.
2: Members of the council, I protest. There is no proof that these elements are hazardous, and no one has ever gotten sick from playing at Wits End.
3: Right.
2: Now, if you close it down, you will be depriving the kids of this community of a valuable educational resource.
3: Absolutely.
0: Members of the council, we all know of Mayor Riley's close association with Wits End. It's even closer than his association with the Edgebiter Chemical Company.
2: Oh, no. That was way out of line, Glossman.
0: The point is, Tom Riley has had a vested interest in Wits End for years. He's even managed the place on several occasions. How can he possibly be objective about it? Besides, is it really appropriate for a mayor who is in the middle of a recall election to try and use his influence to sway the council on what is for him an arguably personal matter?
2: I'm warning you, Glossman, I am not going to take any more of these attacks on my character.
1: Tom, that's enough.
2: Hank, you can see what he's doing.
1: Yes, but I also know that he's right. You're too close to this, and you're just making matters worse with these outbursts. Is the council ready to vote?
2: Hank, please, we need to talk about this more.
1: I don't want to drag this thing out, Tom. We have other business to tend to. The motion before the council is that we use the city's rights as landowners to close Wits End until a thorough investigation can be conducted of the lands beneath it. How do you vote? Ms. Turner?
4: Aye.
1: Mr. Gresham?
5: Aye.
1: Mr. Porath?
6: Nay.
1: Ms. Jackson?
7: Nay.
2: That leaves the deciding vote up to you, Hank. What'll it be?
1: I vote aye. The motion is carried.
0: There we go. A fine-looking sign. By order of the City of Odyssey, until further notice, Wits End is closed.

0: Gates Inn closed? And Dr. Blackard running for mayor? What does he really want? Will Jason find out in time to stop him? Things are definitely heating up around here. Believe me, you don't want to miss anything, so make sure you keep listening. Meanwhile, if you want to write, just send your card or letter to Adventures in Odyssey, Colorado Springs, Colorado, 80995. 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It's called The Return. 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Our production engineer was Dave Arnold. And our executive producer, Chuck Bolte. And I'm Chris, hoping you'll join us again next time for more Adventures in Odyssey.
1: Welcome to Preparedness Thoughts with John Stephenson. John understands the importance of being prepared. Through rain, rocks, and snow, he has seen it all and survived. He has seen major disasters like Mount St. Helens and how vehicles were stopped in the street from the volcanic ash. Earthquakes, too, including the Loma Prieta earthquake, which felt like it wouldn't stop shaking. People were without electricity and could not hardly buy groceries or gasoline. The homeless lit bonfires in the streets. The Bay Bridge and other freeways were broken. God only knows what will be next.
2: Welcome to Preparedness Thoughts by John Stephenson. We invite Jesus Christ through the Holy Spirit to guide us as we examine how our preparations can be used to preserve the life of ourselves, our family, and others. The world

0: The world is full of every type of person, and we each are one type or another of personhood. And what I like to do is gather understanding from different types of people and then evaluate what I hear and then act on it. Some will say that nothing will change in our world, and that just comes right out of 2 Peter 3:4. And others will say that we are doomed and the sky is falling. Yeah, and you know where that comes from. It's Penny Henny in Chicken Little. So my point is that there are a lot of different viewpoints that we all have of either things are going to happen or nothing is going to happen. So we all can see change coming or trouble coming or nothing coming at all. And we get to figure out how we are going to live and what we are going to do about it. Now, the Bible has different things that it shows us through examples. And God gave us free will so that we can make decisions, but then we get the consequences of those decisions. And an example of consequences is when the angels either stayed with God in heaven, or they went with Lucifer, and they chose their own path, and they fell to earth. Well, from what I see, the best course is to follow Matthew 22:37, which is to love God and to love your neighbor. That reminds me of John 5:3, where we show our love of God by loving our neighbor and obeying God. See, that's a part of what we do with our compassion as we follow God's law. And a part of that is to share the gospel. So we have earthly things going on all around in front of us. And some of them are as simple as eating food and having clothing. Yes, they're all pretty simples in a way. But sometimes it's hard to get the things that we need. Sometimes we have to save up for a time of trouble, which would be a disaster. And then we show our love for other people, like our neighbor, by having things that we can give away and distribute, whether it's food and water or clothing and something else that we just might need. How about a Bible? Give away a Bible. Yes, there are all these different things that we can do to show our love of God to our neighbor. So we get to figure out how to do it. We might even be giving away food. See, food is very important when you're hungry, and it might be budget food, like I have, just wheat and rice, or maybe some pasta and beans. I mean, there are things that are just plain and simple and ordinary. And then again, it might be some things that we wear, like a watchman's cap, or a coat, or a sleeping bag, or a tent. See, all these things are good to have on hand, and we show our love to our neighbors by giving them away. We might be a part of a community that we want to share our things with, and that these people will also want to share with us. So we want to be able to give and receive in every way that we can. That is what we do. Well, this is Preparedness Thoughts number 87, and we want to start our preparations now so that if there is an urgent need, what we want might be hard to find. So we will give thanks to God for all the blessings that we do have.
1: 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John Stephenson, P.O. 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

This nation deserves the judgment of God for the millions of babies that have been aborted and killed. If God judged Israel long ago because of the sin of Manasseh, who killed the innocent children, what makes America think that they're going to escape the judgment of God for all the terrible abortions that have been going on, millions of them in this country, since abortion on demand in 1973? It is a very serious matter. And remember, it was Jesus who said, "As it was in the days of Noah, so shall it also be in the days of the coming of the Son of Man."

0: Are there really people who believe that we can continue pushing God aside, redefining right and wrong, and never face the consequences? The days of Noah were marked by growing corruption and a world blind to what was coming. Jesus said the time before his return would look very much the same, and that warning wasn't given to satisfy our curiosity, but to wake us up. The time to take God seriously is certainly now. On this edition of Hope for Today, David Hawking continues his series, In the Beginning, launching a message titled, Who Are the Sons of God? And our scripture text is Genesis chapter 6, verses 1 through 4. Stay tuned. We're opening the passage in just a moment. And just before David begins, we want to tell you about our website. 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We'll open your Bible now to Genesis chapter 6, verses 1 through 4, as David begins his message, Who Are the Sons of God? As our series, In the Beginning, continues.
1: Genesis chapter 6, the first four verses says, And it came to pass when men began to multiply on the face of the earth and daughters were born unto them, that the sons of God saw the daughters of men, that they were fair. And they took them wives of all which they chose. And the Lord said, My spirit shall not always strive with man, for that he also is flesh. Yet his days shall be 120 years. There were giants in the earth in those days, and also after that, when the sons of God came in unto the daughters of men, and they bare children to them, the same became mighty men which were of old, men of renown. Now, for those of you who like to keep track of where we're going and what we're doing, we're going to look at three things in these four verses. One, the circumstances involved in the depravity of that pre-flood civilization. I think we're all aware of the fact that God brought the global deluge because of the depravity of man, because of how awful it had become. He will not destroy the world with flood, according to the Bible, anymore, but he will destroy it again with fire. The circumstances involved in the depravity of the pre-flood civilization. We're also going to look at the challenge of the Lord concerning these matters. A very interesting statement in verse 3. And then finally, we're going to look at the connection of the sons of God to other biblical passages and answer the question, who are these sons of God? Now, in examining the circumstances involved in the depravity of that pre-flood civilization, I would bring to your attention four things. First of all, we have the population increasing in verse 1. When men began to multiply, as I suggested in our study of the genealogies, they lived on an average of 912 years. They also begat sons and daughters, every last person, assuming that that exists for everybody, there's at least four. If you follow that multiplication down through the 1,656 years, you are now with a population in the millions, and some even say billions. More people, more problems. The population is increasing. It's interesting to me that some people believe that the opening four verses of Genesis 6 belong with chapter 5. There are a number of both Jewish and Christian commentators who say that. The chapter 6, verse 5 begins the story of the tragedy of the pre-flood civilization. And some people believe that what's happening in the first four verses is rather normal, not abnormal. I'm going to argue that it's abnormal. And I'm going to argue that the first four verses belong with the rest of the chapter as it continues on discussing the global deluge that God would bring as a judgment upon that civilization. We read in verse 2 that the sons of God saw that the daughters of men were fair. A Hebrew word meaning good, used 590 times, often means beautiful. And people are wondering what the meaning of that is. They looked on the daughters of men and saw they were beautiful. Now, if things are normal, then we could say, well, they were just looking for beautiful women to marry and things were just going on as normal. And some people say that that matches what Jesus said in Matthew 24, that the days of Noah will be like the days of the Son of Man. It says they were marrying and giving in marriage until the day that Noah entered the ark. My problem with the view that it's just normal life going on, that all this is just people getting married, my problem with that is that the verses describing that pre-flood civilization tell us that the world was corrupt and that it was filled with violence, and the whole scenario here is not of normal life. It is of a very corrupt and depraved society. Not only is the population increasing, thus causing more problems because of more people, but we have also a second circumstance involved, and that is the pursuit of wives by this group called the Sons of God. Would you look at it carefully, please, in your Bible? Verse 2. It says, the sons of God saw the daughters of men that they were fair or beautiful, and they took them wives of all which they chose. Now, the simple statement to take a wife is not that awesome in terms of suggesting immorality, because the word took is used 970 times in the Hebrew Bible and refers to a normal marriage in most of those cases, but there are a few exceptions. It can mean to take them by force. What most commentaries have pointed out is that the last phrase is highly unusual. When it says they took them wives, if that's all they said, then we probably argue it's just normal marriage here. But it says of all which they chose. And the statement implies that they're choosing wives and taking them that do not belong to them. That what we have here are daughters of men that are already married. And the phrase implies immoral actions, which was a part of the scene that led to a global deluge. Do I need to remind you that as it was in the days of Noah, so it will be in the days of the Son of Man, that we, in fact, are doing the same in our generation. We are having sex with people other than the ones we're married to. And we are also arbitrarily, without any righteous or just cause, taking wives and divorcing wives and taking other wives that are already married to other people and insisting they get divorced and marry us, and the game goes on. We're doing exactly the same as that society did long ago. And we're talking here about an immoral situation. Turn to Leviticus chapter 20, just to show you a usage of the word to take that implies wrongdoing. In Leviticus chapter 20 and verse 14, it says, if a man take a wife and her mother, it is wickedness. The word take is our same word in Genesis. So you cannot argue that it always means just a normal, healthy, God-given marriage. In this case, it certainly does not mean that. It's wickedness. Look, please, in the same chapter at verse 17. It says, if a man shall take his sister, his father's daughter or his mother's daughter, and see her nakedness and she see his nakedness. It's a wicked thing. Here again, the word take is the same one in our Genesis 6 passage. Turn to the book of Judges for a moment. Judges. In chapter 21, and look at verse 22. Here's another example of taking wives by force. This was supplying women for the tribe of Benjamin. Very interesting story there that we can't get into, but in verse 21 of chapter 21, it says, and see and behold, if the daughters of Shiloh come out to dance and dances, then come ye out of the vineyards and catch you every man his wife of the daughters of Shiloh and go to the land of Benjamin. It shall be when their fathers or their brethren come unto us to complain that we will say unto them, be favorable unto them for our sakes, because we reserve not to each man his wife in the war, for ye did not give unto them at this time that ye should be guilty. Verse 23, the children of Benjamin did so and took them wives according to their number of them that danced whom they caught. My simple point is here, again, the common word to take in verse 23, used also in Genesis 6, taking by force against their will. So as we come back to Genesis 6 again, I argue that there's something suspicious right away about the sons of God. Right away, I find great suspicion in my heart about who they are. Because they're taking wives, not just simply normal marriage here, but of all which they chose, anybody they wanted, whether they were married or not. And it suggests a part of what led to a very corrupt, immoral society that God judged. And my friends, God has always promised to bring judgment on any nation that would give itself wholly as a nation to idolatry and immorality. And we are facing the judgment of God in our country because of what's happening morally. The third circumstance involved in the depravity of the pre-flood civilization is the presence of giants in the earth in those days. Look at verse 4. It says there were giants in the earth in those days. The Hebrew word Nephil or Nephilim is also used in another passage in the Bible. Turn to Numbers chapter 13. And in chapter 13, we have the usage of this Hebrew word Nephilim used of giants. It says in chapter 13, verse 32, that they brought up an evil report of the land which they had searched unto the children of Israel, saying, "The land through which we have gone to search it is a land that eateth up the inhabitants thereof, and all the people that we saw in it are men of a great stature. And there we saw the giants, Nephilim, the sons of Anak, which come of the giants, and we were in our own sight as grasshoppers, and so we were in their sight." Now, the reason why I point this out, they certainly are not descendants of the ones in Genesis 6, like some people argue. Why? Because everybody except Noah and his sons and his wives all died in the flood. So they're not descendants of them. The only reason I point out the usage of Nephilim in this passage is that in this passage, it clearly refers to somebody of large physical stature. That's clear by the end of verse 32. Because some people say the giant is one who's just a giant in influence or wickedness. And that's a possibility. Some people suggest that. Interesting to me that the great Jewish commentator Rashi says that giants are those who descended by falling from heaven. And he treated them as demonic beings. Interesting, the word Nephilim. There's two possibilities here. First of all, we have a common Hebrew word, nephal, which means to fall. Some people say that the term itself indicates a fallen, depraved condition. That is, it's a metaphor for people who have fallen into sin. The other interesting thing about the word is Nephilim, I think you'll find very interesting, both in ancient times and today, is the word used for abortions. Now, it's possible that these are the result of abortive attempts to have a normal situation. I don't know, maybe suggesting the evil involved. Some even say that it refers to those who cause abortions. Now, maybe the pro-life people are getting a little too excited here, but I think it is a possibility. I've done a little Hebrew study on this particular word. It's possible that what we have here are people who are so awful, so wicked, so gross, that they've lost all sensibility of what is moral and right, and they are literally those who are causing abortions to occur because of all the immorality and sin. All I have to say to you is there's nothing new under the sun. But if we are correct on this in terms of giant, in the sense of wickedness and sin, causing abortions, falling, depravity, whatever, it is explaining a lot why God brought the flood on this pre-flood generation. They are involved in serious wickedness, much like our times today. And remember, it was Jesus who said, "As it was in the days of Noah, so shall it also be in the days of the coming of the Son of Man." God brought his judgment then, and he's going to bring his judgment again. There's too many parallels to not miss the point. The fourth circumstance that I draw to your attention involved in the depravity of this pre-flood civilization is the producing of what's called mighty men by the union of the sons of God and the daughters of men. Look at the end of verse 4 carefully. It says, "When the sons of God came in unto the daughters of men, and they bare children to them, the same became mighty men which were of old, men of renown." Now, the Hebrew word for mighty men, gabor, is used 157 times in the Old Testament. And it's also used of God, El Gabor, the God of power and strength. But I find it's kind of interesting as I flip over the genealogy in chapter 10, what I discover. Go over to chapter 10, please, and look at verse 8 and verse 9. In discussing how the pagan world empires that God will judge in the future came into being, it speaks about it in Genesis 10:8 as being the product of a man named Cush, who begat Nimrod, who began to be a what? Mighty one. It's our same word in the earth. He was a mighty hunter before the Lord. Now, that could mean with the Lord's approval, but it's also very easily translated in Hebrew against the Lord, and that seems more logical. The beginning of his kingdom was Babel. Tower of Babel story comes in chapter 11. Erech, Akkad, Calneh in the land of Shinar, and out of that land went forth Asher and builded Nineveh and the city Rehoboth and Calah. Men of renown, Many of the Jewish commentators point out that the word men of renown that's used in the English Bible, the Hebrew word literally can mean in several contexts devastation. So it comes out a little different than what meets the eye in English. What it comes out as is the product of the sons of God going to the daughters of men produced an offspring that caused great devastation. Enormous influence and power in that society causing terrible devastation and corruption. It's interesting that the very next line says that God saw the wickedness of man was great in the earth. So to say that the first four verses is normal activity doesn't fit the story. There's something unusual about these sons of God, and there's something very, very corrupt and wicked about what is taking place in the first four verses. Now let's for a moment take a look at the challenge of the Lord concerning these matters, and this will also help us to understand who these sons of God are and what is really going on here. Look at verse 3. Here's the challenge of the Lord to what's happening. The Lord said, "My spirit shall not always strive with man, for that he also is flesh, yet his days shall be 120 years. Now we need to break this down into two parts. First of all, we need to ask ourselves, what's the meaning of the words, "my spirit"? The second part of this would deal with the message that is intended by God concerning the 120 years. What does that mean? Now let's start with the meaning of the words, "my spirit." There are two possibilities which should be obvious. One is that it refers to man's spirit, and secondly, it refers to the Holy Spirit. Now let's suppose for a moment that it refers to man's spirit, for after all, our spirit is the product of God breathing his spirit into us. Genesis 2:7 says that the Lord God formed man out of the dust of the ground and breathed into his nostrils the breath of life, plural in the Hebrew, lives, and man became a living soul. If God withdraws his spirit from us, we return to the dust. Or as James says in James 2:26, the body without the spirit is dead. If he's referring to man's spirit, which comes from God and gives life to man, the point would be that the longevity of man's life, which you saw in chapter 5, would no longer be available. After the flood, we do notice that there is a great reduction in the human lifespan. So under this view, it's referring to the human spirit. My spirit, which is in man, will not always strive with the man. And the point is, it will not always have that kind of struggle that leads to his longevity. It's no longer going to be available. This is one view. I respect the view. I do not believe it's correct. But that doesn't mean it's not. The second view is that he's referring to the Holy Spirit, and I think it more adequately describes what's happening. First of all, the possessive pronoun, "my spirit," is normally the way God would refer to his own spirit, not ours. I think what it's speaking of, and this is so important for our generation, since the Lord said the days of Noah will be like the days right before Jesus comes. If it's speaking of the Holy Spirit, then it's speaking of the process of conviction as well as the long-suffering of God in that matter. In other words, each person would be given an opportunity to turn to the Lord. The warning is that it will not last forever. The Hebrew word "strive" means to rule, to judge, to execute, or to contend. What we have is God saying that the Holy Spirit of God himself will not always be ruling and judging in man's life or contending with man and debating with man about the issues in his life. We know in the New Testament, Jesus said that the Holy Spirit of God will convict the world of sin and righteousness and judgment. And the point would be that God, the Holy Spirit, will not keep working on man when he decides that he's going to reject God's covenants and his laws and commandments and go his own way. So the depravity and immorality of the pre-flood civilization is the result of refusing to respond to the conviction of the Holy Spirit of God. I find that all too close to our own hearts, don't you? How long does God in his graciousness and long-suffering work with us? He says, "My spirit will not always strive with man." Some of you listening to me now may have been exposed to Christian teaching, biblical matters and morality, and you may have in your lifestyle that which contradicts what God says is right and what he says is wrong. And you're fighting it. And perhaps the Holy Spirit of God has come and brought his conviction about your actions, and you are now faced with whether to repent or not. Refusing to repent is going to lead to a serious matter. For God's Spirit will not always strive with man. We presume too much on the compassion and love and long-suffering of God and forget that he's a God of justice and judgment. And we need to understand that. I believe the second view is the correct one, and it's a warning to all of us. God's Holy Spirit will not strive with us forever.
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0: 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But the crafty, deceitful strategy of our enemy is to tempt us into distrusting the Lord. But also, in those early chapters, we see God's tender love.
2: Right.
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0: Oh, and just before David returns, we want to tell you about his study notes for the book of Galatians. 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
0: Thank you, David. 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
5: Hi, I'm Johnny Erickson Tata. When she was in training for the Summer Olympics, Abby DiAgostino's coach told her, in the case of a fall, pick yourself up and keep running. Well, if you saw the 5,000-meter race, you will recall that Abby did fall, and another runner fell with her. But Abby did not follow her coach's advice. She did pick herself up. But when she saw the other runner still on the ground, Abby stopped to help her, surrendering any chance of winning a medal. You see, Abby had other training that came into play that day. In her own words, my actions were instinctive. God prepared my heart to respond that way. You know, Abby is a great example of 1 Timothy chapter 4. Physical training is good, but training for godliness is much better. Today, look for someone who has stumbled and give them a hand. It is the winning thing to do.
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5: Hi, I'm Johnny Erickson Tata. When she was in training for the Summer Olympics, Abby DiAgostino's coach told her, in the case of a fall, pick yourself up and keep running. Well, if you saw the 5,000-meter race, you will recall that Abby did fall, and another runner fell with her. But Abby did not follow her coach's advice. She did pick herself up. But when she saw the other runner still on the ground, Abby stopped to help her, surrendering any chance of winning a medal. You see, Abby had other training that came into play that day. In her own words, my actions were instinctive. God prepared my heart to respond that way. You know, Abby is a great example of 1 Timothy chapter 4. Physical training is good, but training for godliness is much better. Today, look for someone who has stumbled and give them a hand. It is the winning thing to do.
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0: If you were to receive a prophetic message from God about the future, that would feel like a mountaintop experience. But Daniel in the Old Testament, when he received a prophetic message, well, he had a very different experience. And today on Truth For Life, Alistair Begg examines Daniel's response to his vision and an angelic encounter.
1: Daniel chapter 10. In the third year of Cyrus, king of Persia, a word was revealed to Daniel, who was named Belteshazzar. And the word was true, and it was a great conflict. And he understood the word and had understanding of the vision. In those days, I, Daniel, was mourning for 3 weeks. I ate no delicacies, no meat or wine entered my mouth, nor did I anoint myself at all for the full 3 weeks. On the 24th day of the first month, as I was standing on the bank of the great river, that is the Tigris, I lifted up my eyes and looked, and behold, a man clothed in linen with a belt of fine gold from Uphaz, or Ophir, various translation, around his waist. His body was like beryl, his face like the appearance of lightning, his eyes like flaming torches, his arms and legs like the gleam of burnished bronze, and the sound of his words like the sound of a multitude. And I, Daniel, alone saw the vision, for the men who were with me did not see the vision, but a great trembling fell upon them, and they fled to hide themselves. So I was left alone and saw this great vision, and no strength was left in me. My radiant appearance was fearfully changed, and I retained no strength. Then I heard the sound of his words, and as I heard the sound of his words, I fell on my face in deep sleep, a kind of trance, obviously, with my face to the ground. And behold, a hand touched me and set me trembling on my hands and knees. And he said to me, O Daniel, man greatly loved, understand the words that I speak to you and stand upright, for now I have been sent to you. And when he had spoken this word to me, I stood up trembling. Then he said to me, fear not, Daniel, for from the first day that you set your heart to understand and humbled yourself before your God, your words have been heard, and I have come because of your words. The prince of the kingdom of Persia withstood me 21 days, but Michael, one of the chief princes, came to help me. For I was left there with the kings of Persia, and came to make you understand what is to happen to your people in the latter days, for the vision is for days yet to come. When he had spoken to me according to these words, I turned my face toward the ground and was mute. And behold, one in the likeness of the children of man touched my lips. Then I opened my mouth and spoke. I said to him who stood before me, O my Lord, by reason of the vision, pains have come upon me, and I retain no strength. How can my Lord's servant talk with my Lord? For now no strength remains in me, and no breath is left in me. Again, one having the appearance of a man touched me and strengthened me. And he said, O man greatly loved, fear not, peace be with you, be strong and of good courage. And as he spoke to me, I was strengthened and said, let my Lord speak, for you have strengthened me. Then he said, do you know why I have come to you? But now I will return to fight against the prince of Persia. And when I go out, behold, the prince of Greece will come. But I will tell you what is inscribed in the book of truth. There is none who contends by my side against these, except Michael, your prince. And as for me, in the first year of Darius the Mede, I stood up to confirm and strengthen him. This is the word of the Lord. Thanks be to God. Good. A brief prayer. Father, as we delve into this material, we pray that the Spirit of God will be our teacher. Save us from going down rabbit trails that lead nowhere. Help us not to miss the big idea. And help us then in turn to live in light of its truth. As we seek to return to the challenges and privileges and opportunities of the week that lies ahead. And we pray in Christ's name. Amen. Amen. Well, I've been helped by a brief note in the ESV Study Bible because it helps us get the big idea that is contained throughout the chapter and indeed in this final section. They put it as follows, that the closing section, 10, 11, and 12, reminds us that the conflicts on earth reflect conflicts in the heavens, and that these conflicts will continue until the end when God will ultimately triumph. Now, I'll just give that to you again. although you can find it with a study Bible. The conflicts on earth, of which there are many, reflect the conflicts in the heavens, and these conflicts will continue until the end of time, when God will eventually and ultimately triumph. In light of that, I want to draw your attention to the chapter and gather our thinking under three straightforward headings. First of all, in verses 4 to 9, we have the record of what we might refer to as a devastating or a terrifying, if you like, vision, a devastating vision. Daniel, we're told in verse 3, has completed 3 weeks of mourning and fasting and depriving himself of the anointing, which was both a practical, which had a practical benefit in the dry and dusty desert regions of Judah, as well as, and perhaps more importantly, having in it an expression of joy and gladness. You remember in the prophets it says that he took my mourning and he gave me for my mourning the ashes of mourning, the oil of joy and gladness, and so on. And so Daniel has taken it upon himself voluntarily and purposefully to identify with the news that he has received from the people of God who had now gone back to Jerusalem. News that was immediately turning sour, because although they had had the anticipated joy of going back to Jerusalem after all this time, they had not been there very long before they encountered opposition, and that opposition led eventually to the ending of the project, at least for quite a while. And so, given the struggles that were being faced by his fellow Israelites who had gone back there, it was only right for him to seek in his absence from them to identify with their circumstances. And the people of God had found themselves now in an even more bizarre predicament. They had said in their exile, recorded in the song of Psalm 137, you know, we hanged our harps on the willow trees because we concluded, how could you possibly sing the Lord's song in a foreign land? And now they have gone back to what is their own land, only to discover that they're finding it precious difficult to sing that same song back in their own territory. And therefore, it would surely be inappropriate for Daniel to be absent from that and simply to be seeking to relax and to take it easy, to move, if you like, as we said this morning, into his kind of retirement phase and say, you know, I've done my part, I've fulfilled my obligations, I don't see why I should be destabilized by these circumstances. After all, I have fulfilled the calling of God, and it's all taking place quite a long way away from me here. And so it is that he's done what he's done. I ate, he says, no delicacies, no meat or wine entered my mouth, nor did I anoint myself at all for the full 3 weeks. Incidentally, and in passing, apparently his vegetable and water diet, which was a mark of his beginnings in chapter 1, and to which he restricted himself in the beginning, that clearly had not been his habitual diet. If it had been his habitual diet, then there would be no reason for him to say that I didn't have any wine and I only had vegetables. The fact that he's able to say this now after 70 years lets us know that this particular approach to life had something to do with the matters of great spiritual urgency, if you like, issues of crisis. And it is at the end of these 3 weeks, we come to verse 4, that he remembers vividly when and where this vision came to him. It was on the 24th day of the first month. That's when, and he was standing on the bank of the great river. Normally that would have been the Euphrates, but here it is the Tigris. And in a way that when things happen, that we will never be the same again as a result of them, we tend, all of us, to remember often the exact day, the exact time, and so on. I had a similar occurrence happen to me just a couple of weeks ago when I checked into a hotel, and when they gave me my room number and I walked away, I said to myself, there is only one other time in my life when I have had this room number, only once. And you know why I know? I'm not going to tell you, but it was absolutely vivid for me because I know exactly when it was, I know exactly where it was, and I've never forgotten what room it was. And here it is, you've already guessed, it was my honeymoon. And because you're a bright group. So here it is that Daniel says, this is what happened to me. And in verse 5, I just looked up and behold, a man clothed in linen. I just looked up, and there was a certain man that was there. That this was no routine encounter is clear then from the very vivid and comprehensive description that he gives of this figure. Here he is, we are told, clothed in linen, which, as you will know, was the dress of priests. He's wearing a belt or a sash of fine gold. That would be an indication of significance and majesty. And his body was like, in the NIV, chrysolite, or here in the ESV, beryl, which I understand to be a kind of flashing gemstone. So this is no ordinary encounter with any ordinary kind of being. This is something quite dramatic. The linen we get, and the sash we get, but now when it goes to his body being like beryl, and his face like the appearance of lightning, that is dramatic. His eyes like flaming torches, that is equally dramatic. And his arms and his legs like the gleam of burnished bronze. And his words sounded out like the murmuring that you hear from a crowd, or the echo of the roar of a crowd. Now, it's important that we get this so that we realize that this is a very, very, very incredible encounter. The individual doesn't show up wearing jeans and a T-shirt. It made me think, when I wrote that line in my notes, it made me think of the country western singer's line, remember, blame it all on my roots. I showed up in boots and ruined your black tie affair. Well, there's no sense in which that is happening here. This person is clothed in this particular way. He's identified in this particular way. And it's almost as if you read verses 5 and 6, it's almost as if Daniel is seeking to grab everything he can by way of descriptive language. He almost exhausts descriptive language in order to make it clear to his readers that the encounter with this certain man was marked by all of this drama and by all of this significance. In verse 7, he tells us that it was he alone who saw the vision, but the companions who were with him, who did not see the vision, nevertheless were swallowed up by a great sense of trembling which fell upon them, and they then fled to hide themselves. This further reinforces the nature of this encounter and with this certain individual. It probably will have made you think about the record of Saul of Tarsus on the road to Damascus, you remember, where he was the only one who encountered the risen Christ in this way. The others were amazed by it and struck by it, but did not share in the vision. And so it is that Daniel has given this to us here in order that we might understand that when he responds to this, he is responding to something quite incredible. Verse 8, I was left alone, and I saw this great vision, and as a result, no strength was left in me. His companions had fled in terror, but he tells us that he thought the whole encounter was really cool. You notice that? And they all fled, and I said, this is really cool. No, he doesn't say that at all. Not for a New York minute does he say that. I was left alone and saw this great vision, and no strength was left in me, and my radiant appearance was fearfully changed, and I retained no strength. And when I heard the sound of his words, I fell on my face in deep sleep with my face to the ground. Nothing casual about this encounter at all. There is nowhere we can go in the Bible and find someone having an encounter with El Shaddai, El Elyon Adonai, who responds in a way that is marginal, that is flippant, that is carefree. Pretty soon, we will begin to sing Christmas carols. And each of us has our favorite. And perhaps yours is, while shepherds watch their flocks by night, all seated on the ground, an angel of the Lord came down and glory shone around. And what's the next line? Fear not, said he, for mighty dread had seized their troubled mind. Glad tidings of great joy I bring to thee and all mankind. So this dramatic encounter with this angelic visitor, as we see throughout Scripture, brings about this similar response. Now, the real question and the taxing question in this chapter has to do with who this figure actually is. Who is this person? Some of you will have already decided. Others of you have not made up your minds, a bit like in the political realm, but we'll leave that for a while. Who is this person? It's not difficult to take, for example, the book of Revelation, and you may just like to turn to it to see how it isn't difficult at all. Revelation chapter 1, verse 12, then I turned to see the voice that was speaking to me, says John, and on turning, I saw seven golden lampstands, and in the midst of the lampstands, one like a son of man, clothed with a long robe and with a golden sash around his chest. Well, you say to yourself, well, it's obvious then, isn't it? It must be a Christophany. In other words, it must be an encounter with the pre-incarnate Christ. Because after all, if you read Revelation, and we've often said it's important to read your Bible backwards, although in this case I'm not so sure, then it's not difficult at all to say, well, that's exactly who this must be. After all, if you noted carefully as we read it, three times Daniel refers to this individual as my Lord, in verse 16, in verse 17, and in verse 19. And so I want desperately to conclude for myself that this is actually a Christophany. It makes it much easier for me. But against that, you have to consider what we're told also about this figure. We're told not only that he was special in verses 4, 5, and 6, but also that he was sent in verse 11. And he said to me, O Daniel, man greatly loved, understand the words that I speak to you and stand upright, for now I have been sent to you. Well, that just makes me think, well, wait a minute, God does the sending, you know. That's one cause for pause. Then in verse 13, he is not only sent, but he is delayed. And he was delayed for 21 days. And then the only way that the delay is finally settled is that he gets help from this other angelic being, namely Michael. So you see the dilemma. I mean, how are we going to have God being helped by an angel? He doesn't need help. Ralph Davis puts it like this. There is something jarring about the supposition of omnipotence receiving help. So, it is for you to decide. Many of my friends go to the Christophany, some of my other friends go elsewhere, and as I say, it seems to me that it's fair to conclude that what we have here is, as elsewhere in the Bible, an unnamed angelic figure. Incidentally, some people say he's not unnamed. This is clearly Gabriel, whom we've met already, and so on. But rather, I take it that it is an unnamed angelic figure who conveys in himself something of the power and the glory of God in a manner that is quite frankly terrifying. So that it is not to diminish him in any way at all, but it is certainly to say it's possible for us, and irrespective of our conclusion regarding the identity of this figure, it doesn't alter the information that is conveyed or the implications of what is conveyed. So first of all, in 4 to 9, you have this devastating vision. Then in verse 10 and following, through to about verse 19, you have what I'm referring to as a clarifying message. At the end of verse 9, we have Daniel in

0: trembling on his hands and his knees. So if he is floored by the vision and he's face down in the dirt, the touch of the hand gets him up as far as his hands and knees. But as he finds himself in that posture, he trembles in that context. The voice then assures him that he is greatly loved. And here again, Daniel is reminded of the fact that God has made him the object of his affection. So number one, I'm here to tell you that you are greatly loved. I am here also to tell you that your words were heard. What were his words? Well, his prayers. Fear not, Daniel, for from the first day, on the way through the verse, your words have been heard, and I have come because of your words. So if Daniel's going to say to himself, what in the world is this character doing here, confronting me in this way and reducing me to a poor figure of a man? Now, here is the answer. I'm here. I've been dispatched. The prayers of Daniel have released angelic forces from heaven. That's what the Bible is saying. It's amazing. It is, to the skeptic, entirely unbelievable. It is only by faith that we would bow beneath its instruction. Your words have been heard. Because you see, James tells us that the prayer of a righteous man is powerful and effective.
1: 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That is Alistair Begg with a message titled, The Spiritual Forces of Evil. 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And when you become a Truth Partner, be sure to request the book we are currently recommending. It's called The Story of God and Us. It's one of the ways we say thank you for partnering with us. This book gives you an overview of the Bible in an easy-to-read, engaging narrative, and along the way, you'll be encouraged to think about how each story in the Bible relates to you personally. We're glad you've joined us today. Tomorrow, we'll consider why the same grace that reconciles us to God antagonizes us to the evil one. The Bible teaching of Alistair Begg is furnished by Truth for Life, where the learning is for living.
2: Welcome to Johnny Erickson Tada Sharing Hope. Let's face it, depression can be overwhelming, but here's Johnny to offer some encouragement for when you're struggling.
3: And yes, I deal with it. Discouragement, it can be very fearful, especially when I'm afraid of the future. I can get the blues when pain medication doesn't do a thing for my back. Yeah, I struggle with worry and loneliness when I can't find anyone to get me up and out of bed in the morning, or when my husband needs a break from caregiving routines and it seems like everybody's busy and not able to assist. Yeah, I can feel down when I get what I call sweats and flushes and they won't stop. It's a kind of a blood pressure problem connected with something pinching me or twisting or jabbing me in the body somewhere. It's so frustrating when I can't tell where, and it gets me discouraged. It gets me down. I feel downright sick and tired of being sick and tired and disabled. And I had better stop here or else this was going to end up a

0: Tea Party. But let me say here that I'm also keenly aware of this tendency to worry or get depressed. I know this about myself. I'm not ashamed of it. It's just part of what it means to be human in a broken world. But when these problems start creeping up on me or become overwhelming, that's my cue. It's like little yellow flags waving or red lights blinking, warning me, go to Scripture, Johnny, go to Scripture, go to Scripture, go to God's promises, go to the Word. And thankfully, I've got at least enough maturity to do just that. 2 Timothy chapter 2, verse 1 explains what I need when I get fearful or discouraged. It simply says, quote, be strong in the grace that is in Christ Jesus. To be strong in the grace of Jesus, to remember three things. This, according to the Puritan Thomas Boston. And I already know that my physical challenges set me up for failure. So number one, be ready for action, he says. Luke chapter 12 says to gird your loins and keep your light burning. In other words, be diligent. Know that tough times will undoubtedly come, so get prepared. Don't you be blindsided. Don't be surprised when fiery ordeals test your faith. Be ready for action, and you won't be totally ambushed by your emotions. I mean, they who have a mind for heaven must be strong. They've got to be ready for action. Next, be ready for action and be resolved. What was King David's advice to his son who was about to build God's temple? He said, be strong and do it. Just do it. Do not get diverted by your feelings. I mean, there are times I have just kept repeating the promises of God over and over and over as though my life depended on it. And it does. Why do I do it? Because I am resolved to stay hopeful in Christ. I'm committed. I'm not going to succumb to fear and discouragement and worry. It's what courage looks like in the face of hard times. So be ready for action, be resolved. And the third thing, Thomas Boston says, to, quote, be in Christ. Trust and embrace Him. Flee to Him. Confide to Him. Confess and repent and empty yourself before Him. Make nothing of yourself and everything of Him.
1: 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So let us hear from you today at johnnyradio.org. We care about you, friend. 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
2: With SRN News, I'm Jason Walker. President Trump signing two executive orders intended to narrow the birthright citizenship and crack down on women coming into America simply to give birth so their child automatically becomes a citizen. Last month, the Supreme Court struck down Mr. Trump's bid to end automatic citizenship for kids born in the U.S.
3: We had a very unfortunate decision in the Supreme Court concerning birthright. It was close, but a very, very unfortunate decision. So we're making adjustments because it's very unfair.
2: Stock in Elon Musk's space company rising Thursday, even after many SpaceX insiders were freed up to sell for the first time. Investors have dumped SpaceX shares in recent days in anticipation of insiders possibly selling the first several lockup expirations. SRN News.
4: Unearthed from beneath the sands of time, there are ancient writings containing ageless wisdom. Millions are finding these words are life-changing even today. Listen and discover ancient wisdom. One of the most well-known commands in the Bible is that we are to take one full day of rest each week. Isn't it odd that God would have to command us to do something that is good for us? Yet in our hard-working society, it's starting to make sense. Americans work more hours than any other developed country. We also have more stress-related illnesses and heart problems than any other developed country. More and more studies are coming out that show the incredible benefits of taking one full day of rest each week. Thousands of years ago, God commanded that we take a complete day of rest, and now many studies are reaffirming the amazing medical benefits of getting plenty of rest. More ancient wisdom from the Bible that the scientists and the world are finally catching on to. This ancient wisdom is brought to you by Biblica at Biblica.com. 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
5: Pastor Greg Laurie says insurmountable challenges in life are an irresistible invitation to bring them to the Lord.
6: Sometimes we can come to church and we have a big problem. And then as we begin to sing to the Lord and worship the Lord, we start to get perspective. Because if you have a big God, you have a small problem. But if you have a big problem, is your God too small? So I magnify the Lord. I see him in his greatness, and it puts my problem in perspective.

0: The Lord has many options for reaching us in a time of need. Certainly one of the most obvious and most important is the local church. In a crisis, help may be as close as the church down the street. And today on A New Beginning, Pastor Greg Laurie helps us learn from the early church. As we study the book of Acts today, we'll see they set the example for reaching out with the care and concern of Jesus Christ. And they provide us with an opportunity to serve, to give as we've received.
1: Here in Acts 2, we're looking at the birth of the church. The church that Jesus started. The church that Jesus established. He only started one organization, if you will, when he walked our earth, and it was the church. By the way, the word church means called out ones. It's not about a building. It's not about a cathedral. The church is when God's people gather together. Because Jesus said, when two or more are gathered together in my name, I am there in the midst of them. The church is a place to find accountability. The church is a place to be spiritually fed. The church is a place to hear the word of God. The church is a place to discover and then use your spiritual gifts. And the church should be your family, because we really are your family. So let's consider now the story here before us of what the early church looked like. The church that changed the world. The church that was accused of turning the world upside down. I'm reading from Acts chapter 2, verses 42 to 47, and I'm reading from the New King James Version. Just to get context, remember, this is on the heels of the day of Pentecost. So the Holy Spirit has been poured out, and 3,000 people have come to believe in Jesus after Simon Peter delivered the inaugural message of the church, Acts 2:42. And they continued steadfastly in the apostles' doctrine, in fellowship, the breaking of bread, and in prayers. And fear came upon every soul, and many wonders and signs were done through the apostles. Now all who believed were together. They had all things in common. They sold their possessions and goods and divided them among all as everyone had need. So continuing daily with one accord in the temple and breaking bread from house to house, they ate their food with gladness and simplicity of heart, praising God and having favor with all the people. And the Lord added to the church daily those that were being saved. We'll stop there. So what can we learn from this church? If you're taking notes, here's point number one. They were a learning church. They were a learning church. Now let me apply this to you personally. If you want to be a growing Christian, you need to be a learning Christian. There's always so much more to learn. I've been a Christian, well, pretty long now, over 50 years. And, you know, you would think that I know a lot, and I know some things. But I've discovered that I have so much still to learn. And the Apostle Paul, after years of walking with the Lord, said, look, I am pressing on because I have not reached perfection. Pressing on toward the mark, and that should be the objective and the attitude of every follower of Jesus Christ. These people were studying the Word of God. Number two. It was a loving church. So number one, they were a learning church. Number two, they were a loving church. Verse 42, they continued in fellowship, the breaking of bread and prayers, and continued to do this together. Now, as we grow in our faith, we will want to do it with other believers. In fact, the stronger your vertical fellowship, the stronger your horizontal fellowship will be. By vertical, I mean the closer you are to God, the closer you'll be with God's people. And if you're not as close to God as you need to be, you'll probably want to spend less time around godly people. And these first century believers looked out for each other. Look at verse 44. They met together in one place and shared everything. They pulled their resources for a time. By the way, this was strictly voluntary. No one was forced to do it. But they did it because they wanted to. They helped each other out. And we do the same. You see someone that's in need, Maybe they need food. Maybe they need clothes. Maybe they need encouragement. Maybe they need something else. We help one another. We don't just pray for each other. Hey, can I do something for you? Can I help you with that need? This happens all the time. But this is the thing. We need to move beyond the phase of our life as a Christian where we come to church only to receive. You know, someone might say, well, I don't get fed here anymore. Okay, well, how long have you known the Lord? 30 years. Okay, maybe you want to start learning how to feed yourself, buckaroo. I mean, do you ever think about that? It's time to grow up. Now, I'm not excusing the pastor or the teacher from expositing the word of God to you, but maybe you need to start learning how to dig into the scripture on your own. You know, when my sons were young, little boys, they didn't always like to eat their food. So I had to find creative ways to get them to eat. Here comes the airplane. You've done the airplane, right? If the food's on the back, or then the bribes. If you take two more bites, I'll give you your dessert. And in my case, I would say take monster bites. Take a monster bite. Two more monster bites. Okay, you're good to go. So that's cute when they're little kids. If I had to turn to Jonathan today in his 30s and say, take a monster bite, something's wrong with this picture. And some believers want to be catered to. They want everything to be cut up in little bite-sized pieces for them. Grow up and learn to study the Word of God and even more recognize that you need to come with an attitude of serving, not just being served. Right? Newsflash, it's not about you. Jesus said the Son of Man did not come to be ministered to, but to serve and to give his life as a ransom for others. Listen to this. You're going to find that great happiness and joy comes from serving other people because you have been blessed to be a blessing.
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1: You know, I've heard people describe a trip to Israel as seeing the Bible actually come to life. Hey, everybody, Greg Laurie. And I've been to Israel many times, and I've led a lot of tours, and I have to say that's absolutely true. Listen, when you're walking on the same stones that Jesus himself walked on, well, that's something that's enriching to your faith. It's not just a travel experience, it actually energizes and enhances your study of the Bible. Think of it this way, it's a vacation with a purpose. And we're gonna be taking a tour of Israel April 6 to 15, 2027. 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
0: Step right into biblical history. 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Get details at israel.harvest.org. Well, we're learning some important principles from the example of the early church. Pastor Greg is presenting his message called Better Together.
1: Here's another interesting thing. The early church met house to house. Look at verse 46. They met house to house breaking bread. This was the first century equivalent of small groups. You know, we have found that people who are in small groups have less marital problems, less need for counseling. Why? They have some people already in their life to talk to. And they meet with these people on a weekly basis, and it makes all the difference in the world. Number three, they were a worshiping church. They were a learning church. They were a loving church. They were a worshiping church. Verse 47. Praising God and having favor with all the people. And the Lord added to the church daily those that were being saved. This is one of the great things about gathering together for worship. Isn't it great to be together in person all at the same time? Don't you love it? Yes. We're so thankful that we've been able to reach a lot more people than we've ever reached in our history online. Through what we call harvest at home. But still, I love to be in a room with God's people worshiping the Lord because the Lord inhabits the praises of his people. And this is what we do together as the church. We worship the Lord. Now, sometimes we don't feel like worshiping. We're not in the mood. But the Bible doesn't say give thanks to the Lord when you feel good. It says give thanks to the Lord because he is good. But worship brings things into perspective. Because sometimes we can come to church and we have a big problem. And then as we begin to sing to the Lord and worship the Lord, we start to get perspective. Because if you have a big God, you have a small problem. But if you have a big problem, is your God too small? This is why the psalmist said, magnify the Lord with me and let us exalt his name together. What does magnify mean? It makes something larger, right? So I magnify the Lord. I see him in his greatness and it puts my problem in perspective. C.H. Spurgeon, the great British preacher, made this statement, and I love it. Quote, the sovereignty of God is the pillow upon which the child of God rests his head at night, giving perfect peace. Isn't that a great statement? You understand it? The sovereignty of God means God is in control. So when you lay your head down on your pillow and you're getting ready to go to sleep and suddenly your mind is filled with worries and anxiety, and what about this and what about that? I go back to the sovereignty of God. What does that mean? Oh God, you're in control. You have everything in hand, and that is a soft pillow I lay my head on, giving me perfect peace. So this was a worshiping church that came together to bring worship to the Lord. One final point. They were an evangelistic church. They were an evangelistic church. Verse 47, the Lord added people daily to the church who were being saved. The early church's evangelism was not a sporadic or occasional activity. Just as their worship was daily, so was their witness. They had a constant flow of new believers coming into the church. Sometimes churches grow not through new convert growth, but church transfer growth, right? But the best kind of growth in this church, of a church, is when people are coming to Christ and coming into the church. Why? Because new believers are the lifeblood of the church. You show me a church that doesn't have a constant flow of new believers coming in, and I'll show you a church that is stagnating. As I've said before, we have a choice. We can evangelize or we can fossilize. Why are new believers important for the church? Let me personalize it. Why is it important to have a new believer in your life? Because they will energize you and you can stabilize them, right? Because they're full of energy and passion and vim and vigor. And I don't even know what vim and vigor are, but they have it. And, you know, but they have some weird ideas because they don't know yet. And you're full of knowledge and years of walking with the Lord, so you can impart that knowledge to them to stabilize them. But at the same time, you can rediscover things again through their eyes as they're seeing them for the first time. The Lord added to the church daily those that were being saved. That's why we need to do everything we can. Think of all the people you know that you could invite and have them come and join you and pray that they would make a commitment to follow Jesus Christ. I went to one of our small groups this last week that my son Jonathan has. It was an interesting collection. It was all guys. So one guy is a jiu-jitsu instructor. Another guy is a real estate agent. Another guy is a barber, okay? So we're talking about the book of Acts and what it has to say and asking each one how they use their platform. And the jiu-jitsu instructor talked about how he was able to share his faith with his students. And then the realtor talked about how he integrated his faith into what he did. And the barber, to me, was the most interesting because I think anytime a guy has a blade up to your throat, they might have an advantage. I don't know. I told him a joke I heard years ago of a Christian barber that was at church, and the pastor said, you should share your faith. And he thought, well, I've never really done that. So he said, the next customer that comes to see me, I'm going to share the gospel with them. So the man sat down, and the barber put the apron around his neck, and he pulled out that straight-edge razor, put it up to the man's neck, and said, friend, are you ready to meet God? And the guy ran out of the barber shop, cape and all, right? So don't do that. But actually, the barber said the way he does it is he just talks about it. You know, because people, for some reason, when they're getting their hair cut or their hair done, and in my case, there's nothing there. But they start talking. You ever notice that? It's talk and talk. And So he says, so what I do is I just talk about how my faith works in my life and how the Lord answered a prayer the other day. I said, oh, you know what you're doing? You're chumming. Does that make sense? Chumming is when you put the bait in the water to get the fish to start biting. So instead of assaulting a person with the gospel, you just sort of drop some hooks in the water with some bait talking about what Jesus has done for you. Listen to this. The hardest two things about evangelism are getting started and then closing the deal. Let me put it another way. Takeoff and landing. By the way, the most dangerous times of your flight are takeoff and landing. So if you survive the takeoff, you're pretty good. So relax a little bit, okay? And I'm sure your landing will be just fine. But it's getting started, starting the conversation, getting into the conversation. And then if the Lord leads you, and I emphasize only if the Lord leads you, you seek to close the deal and say, would you like to accept Jesus Christ right now? What a joy it is when they say yes. Let me just say this final thing. Maybe there's somebody here that has joined us and you don't have Christ living in your life. Do you want to know that when you die, you will go to heaven? Do you want to fill that hole in your heart? Do you want your sin forgiven and your guilt removed? Let's all bow our heads. Father, thank you for your word to us. Thank you for the truth of it. And I pray for any that have joined us, wherever they are. If they don't know you yet, if Jesus Christ is not living in their heart, our prayer is that your Holy Spirit will work on them now. Show them their need for you and draw them to yourself, we pray. Amen.

0: 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And I know that word growing is important.
1: Yes.
0: It's full of such great insight. And let me ask you this. If a brand new believer picked up this book today, what do you hope would happen in their life over the next 6 months?
2: Yeah, I would hope that they would internalize these principles and develop disciplines. I know we don't like to hear that word these days. We want everything fast. You know, you can type in what you want and get same day delivery from Amazon. Mm. DoorDash can bring your food in an instant. Mm. You can get your information immediately. And so we look at the Christian life and we want to know what the hack is, what the shortcut is. And the reality is, it doesn't work that way. The Christian life has been defined as long obedience in the same direction. And I think that we need to apply discipline. Just as you use discipline to say no to dessert, or discipline to go to the gym, or discipline to resist temptation, etc., you need to apply discipline and say there's certain things I'm going to do every day if I feel like it or not. And one of those disciplines is I'm going to read the Bible every day. There was an old song we used to sing, read your Bible, pray every day, and you will grow in love. Remember that? Well, that's theologically correct. Read your Bible, pray every day, and you will grow in love. Psalm 1 says, happy is the man that doesn't walk in the counsel of the ungodly, or stand in the way of sinners, or sit in the seat of the scornful. But listen, his delight is in the word of God, and in it he meditates day and night. Start your day with the Bible. End your day with the Bible and work it in the middle of the day sometime too. And so here's a new book that we're offering. You mentioned the title, What Every Growing Christian Needs to Know. And I go into some depth, encouraging believers to study their Bibles, giving some helpful tips on how they can do that more effectively, why it will bring joy into their life. As I mentioned earlier, in Psalm 1, his delight, it says. It doesn't say his drudgery. No, his delight is in the word of the Lord. Every Christian should look forward to reading the Bible and hearing the Bible taught. So if you look forward to like listening to our broadcast and other Bible teaching shows, that's a good sign. That's an indication of spiritual growth. In fact, the very fact that you're listening right now tells me something about you. It tells me that you want to know Jesus more. It tells me that you want to grow as a Christian. So let us help you do that. And we'll rush you a copy of What Every Growing Christian Needs to Know for your gift of any size. Dave will tell you more about that now.
0: 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And then, Pastor Greg, just before we go, would you mind praying with the person listening who wants to make a change today in their relationship with the Lord?
2: I'd be happy to, Dave. You know, as you've been listening to this today, maybe you've heard another voice. By that, I mean, yeah, you heard me say a few things, but you heard God's voice speak to you deep in the recesses of your heart. And it suddenly dawned on you, this is what I need. Or to state it more accurately, this is who I need. I need Jesus, and I want Jesus. But maybe you don't know how to make that connection. Let me help you. God is only a prayer away. He stands at the door of your heart, and he knocks. And Jesus says, if you'll hear his voice and open the door, he'll come in. Let me help you open the door, so to speak, of your heart as you invite Jesus to be your Savior and Lord. So here's what I would like you to do. I'd like you to stop what you're doing, and I want you to pray a prayer after me. I'll lead you in this prayer, and as you pray it, God will hear you. Pray this after me right now if you want Jesus Christ to come into your life. Lord Jesus, I know I am a sinner, and I am sorry for my sin, and I need your forgiveness right now. Would you come into my heart, my life, as Savior, as God, as friend? I choose to follow you from this moment forward. Thank you for calling me and accepting me and forgiving me. In Jesus' name I pray. Amen. I know that was a relatively short prayer. Maybe you felt something as you prayed it. Maybe you felt nothing. That doesn't really matter, because God's word says, these things we write to you that believe on the name of the Son of God, that you may know that you have eternal life. It doesn't say, so you may think you have it, or you may hope you have it if God's in a good mood. No, that you can know it. And I want you to know, if you pray that prayer in a minute, Jesus Christ, the Son of God, has come into your life. So congratulations. You're now a Christian. Now continue to follow the Lord.
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29: I'm Steve O'Dell with Mission Network News. Yesterday, Iran-backed Houthis claimed responsibility for striking a Saudi oil tanker in the Red Sea. The attack risks drawing Saudi Arabia deeper into the U.S.-Iran conflict. Heart for Iran's Edwin Abnous says ordinary Iranians continue to pay for the regime's proxy wars with their finances and freedoms. People are desperate for truth. Heart for Iran uses satellite broadcasts to spread the gospel in Iran. Pray Iranians find peace in Christ. And air raids, drone nets, and living underground have become regular life for kids living in the Russia-Ukraine war. Eric Mock with Slavic Gospel Association says they put on summer camps to create islands of peace. In one camp near Odessa, kids wrote on sticky notes what troubled their hearts and stuck them on a cross before kneeling and crying out to Jesus. 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Mission Network News, a service of One Way Ministries. I'm Steve O'Dell.
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0: 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God is still on the throne, and prayer changes things. Today, Josh Davis and author Jim Scudder continue their look at the rise of anti-Semitism around the world and how you and I can support our Jewish neighbors. 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Thank you for standing with us as we continue declaring God's truth while there's still time. The rising global anti-Semitism points to a fulfillment of Bible prophecy. Even in affluent American neighborhoods, Jewish people feel increasingly unsafe. How has replacement theology intensified hatred of Jews? Pastor Jim Scudder rejoins Josh Davis on today's Watchmen on the Wall program to provide firsthand accounts of anti-Semitism in America, plus practical ways Christians can support their Jewish neighbors.
1: 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I'll remind you of that as the broadcast continues, friends. Pastor Jim, thank you so much for joining me today.
2: Thank you, Josh. Great to be with you.
1: A big section of your book is devoted to exposing a lot of the modern expressions of anti-Semitism. So why do you think that we're witnessing a rise in anti-Semitism in the world today? And as I said just a moment ago, it's infiltrating our local churches.
2: Well, we see the rise, I believe, because God is fulfilling his promises to regather the people of Israel to the land. And that had started in the late 1800s. It had become a huge wave right after World War II because of the Holocaust. The nation of Israel should

0: could not exist. It never has happened, humanly speaking. Never has a people group been so dispersed for so long and returned. Not only just returned, Josh, but returned worshiping the same God and speaking the same language, which they weren't speaking when in diaspora. They were maybe using it in a religious sense, but it wasn't a spoken language. Yiddish isn't Hebrew, but they revived the language. So you have to look at this as something unique and something special. So if God is doing something, and if there are spiritual forces against God, then the closer we get to God's final plan and his redemption of the nation of Israel, which I believe that's what the whole tribulation period is about, then you would expect this rise in Jew hatred to occur. It doesn't make any human sense for this to be happening today. Right after the October 7th attacks, I was at a Jewish solidarity event in the very Jewish area of the Chicago suburbs, and I was asked to come and read a psalm, and I actually read Psalm 22, which was amazing because they were in anguish, and I was in anguish for Israel. It was a beautiful moment with Jews and some Christians gathering to show our support for Israel. And the police chief of the town, it was Skokie, Illinois, gets up and he says, "If you're Jewish, please do not walk out to your cars alone. We will escort you. The police will escort you to your cars." And I'm thinking, this is the United States of America. This is a very kind of influential, affluent area of Chicago. The Jewish people have to be escorted by police officers to their cars because of the violent protests outside. And that was just days after the attack, when the world should have been sympathetic and our hearts breaking, just a normal human reaction to see what happened to the Jewish people and for it to be the opposite. And before yes. Israel did any retaliation, before they had gone into Gaza at all, people were already screaming genocide. So it wasn't because Israel bombed some buildings, which again, Hamas is hiding in these buildings and they're hiding in schools and different things. And Israel, I think, did a really good job of trying to minimize, and they did. They minimized civilian casualties. Of course, our hearts break anytime anyone ever gets killed. But when the world should be sympathetic on Israel's side, the world has come against Israel. So it tells me that there's something spiritual happening, and I believe there is a culmination of God's prophetic plan that is getting closer and closer. The closer we get to that, the more you're going to see the rise in anti-Semitism. The last segment we did yesterday, we talked about this time of Jacob's trouble. Yes. And I believe, you know, the second half of the tribulation, this red dragon is trying to consume the baby boy that this woman is birthing. And we know the devil is the dragon. We know the woman is Israel. This baby is Jesus. And although the devil failed in Bethlehem with Herod, and Herod did kill the innocents, but Jesus was spared, the devil is still trying to consume the woman that has blessed the whole world with the Messiah, with Jesus. And so that's what's happening. And the closer we get to the redemption of the nation of Israel, the more we're going to see this Jew hatred and Israel hatred. And even anti-Zionism, I believe, is anti-Semitic.
1: We're talking with Pastor Jim Scudder discussing his brand new book, The Spiritual War Against Israel. You know, as you're describing those things, I'm thinking about how that even here in North America, that has been such a haven for Jewish populations, especially post-World War II, but now we're seeing New York City, some of the places like you mentioned, the Chicago area, and other places in North America, Canada, etc., that Jewish people are looking to go back to Israel. And of course, some of the Old Testament prophets describe a regathering first in unbelief, and then the regathering in belief, as you have pointed out, through the tribulation period, the 144,000 Jewish evangelists that will come, and many of them will turn to him. They will look on me, whom they have pierced, as Zechariah has said. And I think that the Lord is using this evil, satanic, demonic influence to regather national Israel back home in the borders of Israel as a part of the prophetic plan. Do you agree with that assessment? Is that?
0: I do, because in these different events that I've been going to try to show our solidarity to the Jewish people, they have told me, even though Israel was in the middle of fighting Hamas at Gaza, Hezbollah from Lebanon, they even had Iranian threats, and the years after the Hamas attack, they were telling me, residents of very nice areas of Chicago were telling me they feel more at risk here than they would in Israel, which was in the middle of a war. And that's telling. And I do believe you're right. Whenever there's an eagle and they hatch their eaglets, after a while, the eagle starts pulling out some of the soft feathers out of the nest. And all of a sudden, these little twigs and stuff start poking up and the eaglet gets very uncomfortable. And then at a certain point, the eagle nudges that little eagle out of the nest. And yes. I believe that's what God is doing with the Jewish people. And I have a lot of Jewish friends now in both here in the Chicago area and in Israel. They all have this sense that God is really wanting the earthly people of God, Israel, to return to Israel. And more of them are talking about it. So I think that's what is going on. And when you see Mamdani is the mayor of New York, unbelievable. We have a terrible mayor in Chicago, Mayor Johnson. He's the lowest rated mayor we've ever had. These people are making disasters of their cities, but also they are allowing this anti-Semitism to go unchecked. I was invited to the Chicago City Council to do an opening prayer for a special session to show solidarity for Israel. A really simple vote. They debated this and it wasn't going to pass. And they wanted a pastor to come, a pro-Israel pastor to come and pray. So I did. And in that debate, they had a gallery full of people and they had maybe 50 Jewish people who were respectful and quiet. They were there just listening and being respectful. And then the other half of the gallery, they were pro-Palestinian. They were obnoxious. They were loud. And the mayor repeatedly warned them to stop and they didn't. So what does the mayor do? What does Mayor Johnson of Chicago do in this special session? He says, I warned you. So he kicks out the pro-Israel people, which they had not said a word. I said, what a coward. You know, he had to kick them out because he couldn't get the business done, but he kicks everybody out. So that's what we're dealing with. But again, I believe God has allowed anytime you have an official, a president or a mayor or a king, God has allowed that person to rise to that position. Now, we should be exercising our right to vote.
1: Yes.
0: And, you know, often we are to blame because the church, we could change elections if everyone got out to vote, and we really encourage that. So hopefully people are doing that. But either way, God is allowing something to happen for a special reason.
1: In your book, you talk about replacement theology. 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And Pastor Jim, you quote Dr. Tommy Ice in the book and his great quote, wherever replacement theology has flourished, the Jews have had to run for cover. Help us to see through briefly. I know, again, they're opening a big can of worms, but this deceptive doctrine, replacement theology, and how it's infiltrated the church.
0: I don't mind opening a can of worms. I have a grandson and he loves to go fishing and we use worms. So
1: yeah,
0: no problem at all. Replacement theology wasn't around in the early church. And you would think, you know, after Jesus ascended, you know, maybe that would have crept in. Well, the nation of Israel officially rejected the Messiah, but you don't see it anywhere. You don't see this supersessionism, replacement theology, or fulfillment theology, that these three very, very similar doctrines weren't around. When did they come up? They came up after 70 AD. So once Israel was destroyed by Rome and Jerusalem and scattered, then the church fathers started to say, okay, maybe we misunderstood this. Maybe the church is the new Israel. Of course, that was an erroneous position, but it was a position that I might be able to understand after the destruction of Jerusalem. And that continued, and it helped spawn the Holocaust because Martin Luther at first was very friendly and right with the Jewish people, and he would be kind. But later in his life, he was terrible about Israel and the Jewish people. very yes. anti-Semitic and awful. And I believe that was used by the powers in Germany to allow the rise of Jew hatred and the Holocaust. So these things do have impact. Here's what I think, Josh. Like, after 1948, replacement theology should have been gone. Because now what they have to say, well, they're not really Israel or the Khazars. These Gentiles, these Turks that converted to Judaism, that's the Ashkenazis. And, you know, it's just ridiculous because then Hitler really messed up. He thought he was killing 6 million Jews and he actually killed 6 million Gentile converts. Is that what happened? And then also, Josh, you know, in Israel today, the majority of Jews are not white European Ashkenazi Jews. They are black and brown. The majority are Sephardic from Spain or Mizrahi, the Jews from the East. They aren't, the majority is not the European Jews. So people cast aspersions because they have no choice. Israel's back. And replacement theology, supersessionism, fulfillment theology should have been done away with because Israel's there. But it continues. And that tells me that there's just this anger, this hatred against the Jews and the Jewish people. Even if you don't believe in a future for Israel, Josh, and I know you do, but even if you don't, even if a listener does not believe in the future of Israel, shouldn't we still love and support the people that brought us the Bible? Every book is Jewish. The savior of the world, his name is Yeshua. He had a Abba and an Imma. He was a rabbi. He had 12 followers, very Jewish. And the one that we're going to have to worship forever is a Jew. If you don't love the Jewish people because they brought forth this amazing salvation, and I think at the very least, all people, all Christians that have been blessed by the Savior should love and want to share the gospel. Paul said to the Jew first, he said we should provoke them to jealousy. He went to the synagogue first. We need to make sure that this incorrect eschatology doesn't impact our trying to share the gospel with all people, especially the Jewish people.
1: Absolutely. And speaking about the gospel, you know, I've had people say it to me, well, you guys, the dispensationalists and others, you all believe there's two different ways of salvation. You believe that Israel is going to be saved a certain way and the church is going to be saved another way. And the Bible doesn't teach that. So what does the scripture say? Is there two separate ways of salvation?
0: Yeah, we have a whole chapter on that because our defense for Israel might lead people to say, and there are some, like John Hagee has said, there's this dual covenant, and he's wrong.
1: Right.
0: And I appreciate John Hagee for, you know, what he's tried to do to support Israel, and they have done a lot. You have to admit that. But this dual covenant is not biblical. In other words, Abraham and I are saved the same way.
1: Yes.
0: Abraham believed God. It was way before he offered Isaac. It was before Isaac was born. He believed God, and the Bible says very clearly in Genesis and in Romans that it was counted to him for righteousness. Salvation is always by faith. It's never by the sacrificial system or any type of covenant. It is an offer of salvation through faith in either the coming Messiah, which Abraham believed in the coming Messiah, or the Messiah that has come. Today we know him as Jesus. His Hebrew name is Yeshua. Anyone who puts their full trust in him, not in the religion, not in their works, but in Jesus, because he came, God in the flesh, never sinned, died as a sinner in our place, the perfect human sacrifice. And so if you will believe in him, Jesus said, he's the way, the truth, and the life. No man comes to the Father but by him. So whether you're Jew or Gentile, we all need to be saved from our sins. Isaiah says we're all like sheep that have gone astray. We've turned everyone to our own way, but the Lord hath laid on him the iniquity of us all.
1: Yes.
0: So even in Isaiah 53, we find the death. He was cut off from the land of living. And then the resurrection, we see that in Isaiah 53 as well. And Josh, just real quick, as I close this thought, I was just in Israel and they have the actual great Isaiah scroll, the Dead Sea scroll, on display. And normally it's a facsimile, a copy in Israel, in the Israel Museum. Today they have the actual Isaiah 53 scroll. It's beautiful. It's over 2,000 years old, and there it is, Isaiah 53, right there for all to see.
1: Oh, wow, that's amazing. Yeah, the Israel Museum there in Jerusalem, and of course, that scroll found at Qumran in those caves, and what a beautiful thing that is. I had a Jewish professor in seminary. He turned to the Lord Jesus Christ, but somebody a Christian friend when he was a young man told him, why don't you

0: that's remaining. You end the book with a lot of practical stories and give a lot of good food for thought on how Christians who love Israel, who support Israel, can be a blessing to the Jewish people today and to national Israel. Could you share some of those thoughts?
1: Okay, so what can we do? You know, a lot of people say, well, I'm in a small town in America or in North America, and what can I do? I'm sure everybody knows someone that's Jewish. It could be your doctor, it could be your neighbor, your letter carrier, whoever. If you know someone that's Jewish, just go up to them and say, hey, I just want to let you know I'm a Christian and you have blessed me so much by providing the world with Jesus. I just want to say thank you for giving me my Messiah. I believe Genesis 12:3. There's a blessing to those that bless Israel.
0: Absolutely. Well, Pastor Jim Scudder, thank you so much for joining me on these two Watchmen on the Wall episodes. Friends, one more time, if you'd like to pick up this book, as he said, it's a very helpful guide. It'll help you know how to respond to some of the critics as well. It's called The Spiritual War Against Israel. 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
1: Thank you so much, Josh. God bless you.
0: God bless you.
2: 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The latest issue of our Prophecy in the News magazine is out, full of exciting articles themed around the idea of sacred spaces. With a preview of this outstanding issue, here is Prophecy in the News magazine editor, Lise Cutshaw.
3: Hello and welcome. We are here for a special Prophecy in the News magazine preview with our host of Watchmen on the Wall, Pastor Larry Spargimino. 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
4: Hello there in Tennessee. So glad to be connected with you.
3: I am always glad to be connected with you and miss getting to see you, but I love getting to listen to you. I'm Lise Cutshaw. I work with Pastor Larry and our lovely friends at Southwest Radio Ministries and Prophecy in the News and edit the magazine. Today, we've just got a few minutes to talk about the upcoming magazine, and it, of course, is going to be focused on America. And its 250th birthday that we've celebrated this summer. Pastor Larry, you have written a piece called The Bible, the Churches, and Revival, the American Identity. Can you share with us some tidbits that will tantalize us?
4: Well, you know, throughout its history, America's pioneers and leaders believed that America's destiny was tied in with America's faith in God. You know, if we go back to the Mayflower Compact, 1620, we see that these original arrivals were coming here, and I'm going to quote from that document, for the advancement of the Christian faith, close quote. So they were coming not as fur traders or loggers or farmers. They were coming as evangelists, and there's never been this kind of a sentiment in the founding of a nation. And this sentiment, I believe, is still with us, although it's been kind of torn down a little bit by those who are progressives. You know, if you travel overseas today and meet Christians in other places, they will tell you that America has a church on every corner. That's our identity. Now,
3: yes.
4: It doesn't mean it's a Bible-believing church, but, you know, a lot of people think oh, that's a Christian nation. They have so much freedom. They can go on the radio. They can write books. They can do

0: what we're doing right now. So at least that's a picture of what people think of us. And I know there are many Americans who are trying to destroy that picture, but we're not letting it happen.
1: Well, those soccer players who came over here were just amazed at the freedoms that we have and how friendly our people are, despite what they hear overseas and abroad.
0: The fact is, if you look at our history, I'm going to just take a poke at the First Great Awakening. It had great impact on the American colonies. Eternal matters, obedience to God, a rejection of the so-called divine right of kings, moving the seat of authority from man to God, all of these were pivotal in the years before the American Revolution. And I think the First Great Awakening was very, very significant in that. As a matter of fact, Lincoln's Gettysburg Address was still in the future, yet the concept of devotion to God and a government of the people, by the people, and for the people was taking shape in these formative years.
1: That's awesome. Remember that blessed is the nation whose God is the Lord. Thank you again, Pastor Larry. I want to remind everyone how they can obtain a Prophecy in the News magazine, this one or others. They are all available from the very beginnings of the magazine some years back at swrc.com or by calling 1-800-652-1144. Thank you all for listening. God bless America. God bless you, Pastor Larry.
0: Thank you so much.
2: 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Rising anti-Semitism, hatred, war, a relentless focus on one tiny nation, Israel. 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
10: 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I'm Dr. James Dobson, and thank you for joining us for this program.
11: God is getting ready to liberate Iran. Well, that is the confident hope our guest today here on Dr. James Dobson's Family Talk carries, even as she watches her homeland move through ceasefire, uncertainty, back to battle, and maybe another ceasefire, and quiet revival, which is happening all at the same time. Welcome to Dr. James Dobson's Family Talk, the broadcast division of the Dr. James Dobson Family Institute. I'm Roger Marsh, and joining me on the program today is Lana Silk. Lana is president and CEO of Transform Iran, a ministry born the same day the Islamic Revolution began, when Lana's own family fled Iran and felt God's call to strengthen the underground church from the outside. And for more than three decades, Transform Iran has trained leaders, planted churches, and brought the gospel to a nation where owning a Bible can literally cost you your freedom. But the good news is today more than 300,000 Iranians have accepted the Lord Jesus Christ as Lord and Savior, and many of them have done so in the middle of war or surveillance or just literally pressures that none of us here in the United States can really fully imagine. Well, there's a lot to get into today, so I'm so excited to have her back on the program. Lana Silk, welcome back to Dr. James Dobson's Family Talk.
12: Thank you, Roger. I appreciate that.
11: Give us just a 60-second overview, if you would, of your story. I alluded to the fact that your family, you know, had this situation at hand, and this ministry has literally was born right around the time of revolution. You were born on the day that the Islamic Revolution began. So you've got a kind of a storied history here. What was it like growing up in those early years of the regime? Talk about that.
12: Well, it just every year it got harder and harder for Christians. The laws got more tightened. The repercussions increased for breaking them. And Iran became more and more Islamic and more oppressive as time went by. From our point of view as a family, and you know, I was a child growing up in that. Certainly from my parents' point of view, it was a slightly confusing time at the beginning, you know, having prayed for so many years and served for so many years to see Iran and Iranians turn to Jesus and then immediately sense a setback. But of course, God knew exactly what he was doing, and he used this regime to really unmask and defeat Islam in Iran. Iranians, by and large, are not interested in Islam. They are vacating their mosques. They're burning down their mosques, and they are looking for something that is true and life-giving. And in that context, we have the privilege of leading them to the Lord.
11: Now, what's interesting about what you just said, Lana, is I'm resonating with all of it. And we've been hearing that report for maybe the last decade or so. But at the same time, a lot of Americans are saying, yeah, that's true. But if that is in fact the case, then why did President Trump say, hey, we have to go to the Strait of Hormuz? We have to bring in military might. I mean, it seems like there's two different conflicts going on. There's the spiritual warfare, but then there's also the geopolitical warfare here. Talk about how those two kind of coexist.
12: Well, we're talking about a very brutal, oppressive, controlling regime that is the minority as far as the Iranian population is concerned, but definitely the strong players. So the Iranian people are not armed. They battle poverty. They battle all sorts of control, legal systems that have been put in place to silence them and separate them from each other and not allow them to grow in momentum and any kind of sort of uprising against the government. So they really are up against it. And, you know, everything that's happening on the political landscape in the Strait of Hormuz, that is to do with the Iranian government, the very Islamic still Iranian government that is still completely committed to their original objective, which was to export Sharia law to all countries, but particularly Western democratic countries.
11: Interesting. And unfortunately, you see a lot of this happening in places like the United States where people are kind of buying into that, you know, and saying this is what, you know, we're fine with that. I mean, even the great state of Texas, which recently there was discovered there was a group that were trying to create kind of, for all intents and purposes, an Islamic compound just outside of Dallas. And the idea that the government had to intervene. Governor Abbott had to step in, but ostensibly a lot of this happened on his watch. So I think people are familiar with that side of it, but it's easy to conflate the two and kind of put them together and say, well, if that's what's happening in Iran, then obviously maybe some people are coming to faith, but it's a very oppressive faith. And you were literally born into that. I mean, not only from the political side, but the fact that I understand your father, who was a gospel preacher, wound up going to prison a couple of times, even before you were born, because this crime, and I'll put that in air quotes for people who are watching the video, the crime was preaching the good news.
12: That's right. Yes. My parents have both paid personal costs in following Jesus in Iran and since then for the mission that they founded. And then we have many friends. Even just last week, I had word of friends who were arrested in Iran because of their activities in the country. So that continues. You know, the gospel is supposed to cost us something. It's not always going to be that it'll cost us our freedom or our life. But Jesus was very clear that this is a costly gospel and that it is, we have to pick up our cross and follow him. And in a persecuted context, that is something you don't get around. So immediately, yeah. The Iranian believers live lives of sacrifice and full, wholehearted, committed to Jesus, no matter where it takes them. And I think that is why the church is growing. And Roger, I've got to add an addendum to what you were saying at the beginning as well. You know, it's safe to say that there are well over a million Iranian Christians in Iran today. I would think probably more than 3 million today. So it's the numbers are quickly growing and escalating.
11: That's wonderful news to hear. As we're talking with Lana Silk today here on Dr. James Dobson's Family Talk, Lana is the president and CEO of Transform Iran, and we have a link for their website up at jdfi.org. So you can learn more about this outstanding ministry where literally millions of people in a place like Iran, where we typically think of, okay, if we hear enough stories about the government, the tendency is to think, okay, that's the way the country is. But as Lana has been sharing with us, that's really not the majority view. That's just the well-armed minority that's kind of pulling people and using the government too. And there comes a point where a lot of Iranians, I'm sure, as they come to faith in Christ, they will stand and fight for their faith. I remember hearing this from a lot of Syrian Christians who didn't want to be exiled, didn't want to be shoved out of Syria and transported to places like the U.S. They wanted to stay and evangelize. But at some point, your family had to make that decision to immigrate and to move away. You were about 10 years old when this happened, I believe.
12: Yes, that really was an act of obedience with the hearts left behind in Iran. It wasn't an escape as such. It was a very direct call from the Lord. My parents heard God speak to them in their own separate devotions, telling them that it was time for them to leave. They doubted it for some time, felt nervous to even raise it with each other, took a little bit of courage to finally approach each other and say, I think God is saying that it's time for us to go. You know, how can this make any sense? Because bear in mind, we're talking about 10 years post-revolution. We're post the Iran-Iraq war. So Iran has been busy and preoccupied fighting its neighbor. Now that's finished and they can look inwards and start dealing with internal affairs. In that context, persecution is increasing. Christians are escaping. My parents were pastors and really keen to continue to strengthen the church and respond to the huge need and openness in Iranian Muslims to the gospel. So in that backdrop, then God says to them, you've got to leave. They spent another month then praying and fasting and really making sure they'd heard right. They took it to the overseeing pastor, who still disagreed and said, you must have heard wrong. We need you here. And they were delighted with that response and said, that's great. We want to stay here. But then the Lord spoke to the pastor and he had a dream. Mm. In the dream, God confirmed that they needed to leave. And so it happened very quickly, but it really was just an act of obedience to the Lord rather than trying to get away.
11: What was it like for 10-year-old Lana to be sitting there saying, wait a minute, I know this is crazy, but it's home? What was your mind wrapped around at that point, being such a young girl and realizing, okay, my parents are in tune with what God wants them to do, but it feels kind of weird for me being 10 and saying, we're going to go someplace that I have no idea where we're going.
12: Yeah, very unsettling, a little upsetting. The whole process was very intense anyway, because there was such an urgency from the dream that the pastor had that we had to go quickly. And it was really a matter of months before everything was really given away and we left because we couldn't take anything with us. They searched us on the way out and that was it. You say goodbye. We didn't know why we were leaving initially. God had only given us the first part. Of course, we have precedence for this in the Bible, how God will call, he called Abraham out of one place. And before he knew what was coming, he had to first leave. And really, that was our experience. We left. And then the Lord spoke to my parents very clearly and said, the church is going to be driven underground. This persecution is going to increase in intensity. And you are to prepare to meet the need from outside, to resource and strengthen, nourish this fast-growing church, pioneer ministries that can overcome the barriers of censorship and control that the government is setting up. And that's what they've been doing. So we really went straight into meeting with Christians that we knew in Western Europe. And all my memories of those years, through between 10 to maybe 13, 14, were traveling from country to country across Europe and gathering the believers that we knew that had left Iran. And had the same feeling like, oh my goodness, bear in mind, this is in the late 80s, you know, there's no internet connections and satellite TV, well, there was, but you know, it wasn't a normal way of communicating and doing mission. People felt that that was it was over. They had no way of doing anything about the need in Iran anymore. And it was an opportunity for my parents, who were real seers and forward thinkers, to say, guys, there's going to be other ways we can do this. And we just prayed with our friends in Denmark and Holland and Sweden and Finland. I mean, literally country to country, traveling, gathering them, praying, seeking the Lord. And out of that really birthed this network and movement of Christians who caught the vision and were prepared to engage on with digital media. And that's where a lot of our ministry started coming up.
11: Yeah, I could see that the heartbeat of Transform Iran came from that type of activity where God said, we're taking you here, but you're still going to be focusing on the Iranian people. You're still going to be focusing, in that case, in that specific moment, on the church that had been driven underground. But to see the kind of support, and it must have been really inspiring for you, Lana, as a young girl, you know, early preteen years, to see all of these different believers in all these different countries as you traveled around where God was speaking to them. And it wasn't necessarily a big broadcast per se. It was, as you're moving, they're catching the vision too. And boy, that really must have been, I think of 10 and 11 and 12 year olds who were trying to get them engaged in vacation Bible school, you know, and maybe have a good, you know, 2 or 3 day experience with the Lord. But you had a totally different experience as far as that goes. How did Transform Iran come about? At what point did your parents say, okay, this is where God is calling us to stay. We're going to put down some roots and get this ministry off the ground.
12: Yeah, it was a few years into that because it was growing in size.
11: Sure.
12: People naturally look to my parents as leaders. They are inspiring leaders and real visionaries. You know, what they saw as possible for Iran was greater than what any of us had envisioned, either even possible for what might happen in Iran, but also possible for how we might take part in all of that. Mm-hmm. And it was in that context that people were saying, we're looking to you to lead us, but you know, there's so many of us now. Let's formalize this. We need a name. We need a structure. You know, we look to you for leadership. So they went to pray about it. And as they were praying, the Lord gave them the scripture 2 Timothy 2:2, which is a discipleship verse. The things you've heard me say in the presence of many witnesses, and trust to reliable men who will also be qualified to teach others. And there was this mandate from God that this is going to be built on people who are qualified and full of character, that you will be entrusting this vision to, who will also then be passing it on to others. And that's really how the whole thing began. They called it 2-2-2 Ministries for many years. We rebranded to Transform Iran about 5 years ago. And it really was a case of who were the people upon which God is going to build this movement and through which God is going to transform this nation. And that's how the ministry has grown. And really, as a child, you know, my parents were so good at never underestimating what God can do through children. And I'm one of four girls, and all four of us have the same sense that we are part of this. We have valuable contributions to make to this, and we need to get involved. We are needed. And so all of our early teens and growing up beyond that, we had that sense of we're needed to contribute to this overall vision. We're going to make a difference. And I think that's probably what informed a lot of the decisions that we've all made growing up, knowing that God has entrusted things to us as well. So, yeah, it's been a joy to be part of that kind of setup.
11: Hearing your enthusiasm and realizing that the acorn didn't fall too far from either tree in your family, but especially for you, because now where are you in the birth order? Kevin Lehman is calling you right now asking, are you the oldest or are you the youngest?
12: I am the eldest. I'm typical eldest, yes.
11: You certainly are. I was going to say, because you've got three sisters, but you're the president and CEO of Transform Iran. So I mean, we'll kind of let that one sit where it is, and good for you for carrying that mantle. But, you know, it's interesting I can imagine there are a lot of parents who are listening to our conversation right now or maybe watching it on YouTube, and they're asking the same question. Okay, this is a lot for my kids. You know, I mean, we try to keep news of the world, you know, and wars and, you know, bombings in the Strait of Hormuz, and we try to keep that away from them because they're kids. We want to protect their innocence. And yet, if you were 10, your sisters were younger than that when all this was happening and your family launched into that. Talk to the parent right now who says, I want to get my kids excited about this type of thing, but I don't want to, you know, I don't want to burden them with any kind of undue evil thoughts, because there are people who are dying. There's a bad government regime. We'll talk about the change in leadership in just a moment. But how would you encourage a parent to say, you know, if you've got 8, 9, 10-year-old kids at home, they're old enough to be able to understand at least what Transform Iran is doing?
12: Yes, absolutely. I mean, you've hit on a bit of a soapbox subject for the
11: Fire away.
12: I'm really passionate about this. I think that we sometimes do our children a disservice by sidelining them until the time that we think they're ready. And I think they're ready a lot earlier than we give them credit for. And it's so exciting as a young, as a preteen, to be part of something bigger than yourself and to know that you have a valuable contribution to make to that. And I would say that it doesn't have to be the really gory, inappropriate sort of details that we expose our children to. There are a lot of good resources out there that really help children catch God's vision for a people group or a demographic or a country, you know, whichever way God wants to tug at their heartstrings. We can help inform them in those areas. You know, there are resources like Operation World. You can literally get books that are designed for children where you can be flicking through that book saying, okay, which country jumps out at you? Let's learn more about it together. Let's pray about it together. Let's find out what life is like for a child your age. Maybe get alongside an organization like Compassion and write to a child your age in that country. You know, there's so many different ways that you can really think beyond yourself. And when we do that, then God allows us to have a much different perspective to all sorts of things, including our own lives. And it gets us out of ourselves, you know, that sort of entitlement that we battle with our children in the West. That is dealt with when they look beyond themselves and real needs in the world and real differences that they can make in others' lives.
11: I'm talking with Lana Silk today here on Dr. James Dobson's Family Talk, and we're discussing Transform Iran and what's happening in the Iranian battle with the United States. But moreover, the fact that literally millions of Iranians have come to faith in Jesus Christ, we begin to see what God is doing there. And we've got a link for transformiran.com up at drjamesdobson.org if you want to learn more about Lana's ministry. You mentioned the underground church, and your family left, what, 30-some years ago to start Transform Iran. It wasn't, you know, my Western brain says, oh, you left and went over here and got a board of directors and started a ministry. It wasn't like that at all. But I mean, God eventually brought the ministry to fruition. Talk about what's happening in the underground church right now. I mean, was there a point where under the regime they were able to start, you know, being a quote unquote normal church again, or is it still pretty much underground because of the oppression that they're facing?
12: It was driven underground not so many years after the revolution, and it has stayed that way since. Now, technically, Iran would say we allow Christianity because they consider Assyrian and Armenian communities who are considered ethnically Christian to be allowed to practice their religion, and that their word is the key word there, as long as it's separate from the rest of Iranian society. So there are laws about allowing Muslims into their meetings, about any kind of worship or Bible teaching or Bibles in languages other than their own, Armenian and Assyrian. And so it's very, very limited, and it becomes a sort of trophy piece, I suppose, for the government to say, look, here they are, here are these churches, and we're fine with them. But as soon as Christians catch God's heart for the lost, which of course is supposed to be all of us, and ours begin to evangelize and share and bubble over what God has done in their lives through to the world around them, then they get into trouble. And the martyrs of Iranian martyrs have been Armenians and Assyrians, as well as Iranians, who have dared to step past that line, and the government has dealt with them.
11: It's interesting to see the reports and to hear about them, and yet to hear the testimonies that you are discussing, Lana Silk, because as you mentioned at the outset, I want to make sure I heard you correctly, it is still illegal to own a Bible in Iran. Is that correct?
12: Yeah. Okay. They have a law of apostasy in Iran. So any rejection of Islam is punishable by death. That is, they don't always kill people, but they can, even within the law, go ahead and execute people for rejection of Islam. And within that comes any kind of evangelism as well.
11: It's incredible to think about this, because you and I have all heard reports in the news here in the United States that one of the issues that, and Gary Bauer talks about this a lot in his Defending Faith and Family and Freedom podcast, the left, if you will, capital L, will say that, well, one of the biggest dangers that we face in America right now is that you have a right-wing religious president who wants to turn America into a theocracy. And I'm thinking to myself, well, no, religious liberty, First Amendment, that's not going to happen in the United States. But for all intents and purposes, that's the heartbeat of Iran. Is that correct?
12: Oh, yeah, absolutely. They have a very clear agenda that Islam is the right way, that Sharia law is the right way. And within that comes a mandate from Allah for them to wipe out any kind of opposition and to export. I mean, Khomeini's own words when he established the revolution in 1979 was, we will export this revolution to the ends of the earth. And that is very much still their agenda. You know, we have to understand when we talk about coexistence and peace and tolerance that we use these words to mean different things in the West, as a, even if we don't aren't practicing Christians, you know, our sort of worldview is Christian. Our definition of these words is very different for someone whose worldview comes out of Sharia law and Shiite Islam. So, you know, they would say absolutely we want peace, but their definition of peace is your submission to Allah's ways.
11: Right.
12: So, you know, we are at a disconnect here. And we have to separate also the people who are just as much held bondage to this religion, you know, Muslims, to Islam itself. There is definitely a difference there. There are millions of Muslims who don't adhere to that kind of thinking, though I would caution that that is what the Quran teaches. But there are millions of Muslims who do want to get on well with their neighbors and do want to be good citizens. And I've had friends like those many times over the years. But Islam, in its true, authentic state, in what the Quran is teaching and what followers of Islam to its fullness would say, I'm trying to be careful with my words.
11: Sure.
12: The push is not peaceful and does not want to coexist peacefully with us. And that's where we've just got to be wise. We don't need to be racist or push hatred, but we have to be wise to what some of the schemes of the enemy are.
11: So it sounds like, and if I don't want to oversimplify this, Lana, please correct me if I'm wrong, but it sounds like for every Christian, I mean, there because you've got kind of equal numbers of people who would identify as Muslim, whether by birth or by actual practice. And it's kind of neck and neck with Christianity. Maybe Christianity's a little bit further ahead. But we all know people here in the States, especially, who are quote-unquote Christians because they go to church, you know, they tithe a little bit, they basically see themselves as good people. But if you got right down to it, you know, they would have a really hard time looking at some biblical tenets that you and I would say, no, that's a non-negotiable. Yeah. It sounds like there's a number of Muslims who are kind of in the same category when it comes to Islam. Is that accurate?
12: Yes, very, very much so. A lot of it comes down to just a lack of discipline in really learning about the faith and ensuring that you apply it. And I mean that for Christians and Muslims alike. You know, sometimes Amen. It just becomes a ritualistic thing, a cultural thing, a social thing. And that's very different to those who really dig in. And I think in the same way that Christians can be called extremists, Muslims are called extremists. And I sometimes play with those words and I think, well, are they really extreme or are they just extremely authentic? Because, you know, it's about how literally you take the teachings of your holy book, let's say, because it applies to it, and apply it. And there are very unpopular Christians, just as you said today, who are doing that, who are looking at the word of God and saying, whatever it costs me, however unpopular it makes me, this is what God said, and there's no compromise. And those are the Christians right now who are being ostracized.
11: Well, Lana Silk is president and CEO of Transform Iran Ministries, transformiran.com. We have just scratched the surface in our conversation, but we've run out of time for today's program. Lana, can I ask you to come back next time so we can continue this discussion?
12: Yes, let's do it.
11: The difference between nominal belief and true faith often comes down to a single question. How seriously will I take the words I claim to believe? Lana Silk reminds us that all across Iran, there are believers answering that question with their very lives. You've been listening to a very special edition of Dr. James Dobson's Family Talk, featuring my compelling conversation with Lana Silk, president and CEO of Transform Iran Ministries. And we're only halfway through this conversation. 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And keep in mind that on the next edition of Family Talk, you'll hear the conclusion of our conversation. 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Well, I'm Roger Marsh. 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
21: 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And he hears that his son, who's been gone for 20 years, is alive and is exalted and is preparing a place. And as he begins to head down there, he stops in Beersheba.
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20: 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This is the first of four episodes, and we begin in Genesis chapter 46. The focus of our story turns back again to Jacob, as he is now aware that his son Joseph is not only alive, but wants him to come visit him in Egypt. So let's listen in as we begin this series.
21: Genesis 46, and we're going to look at just the first seven verses this morning, breaking with our tradition of looking at a chapter or more. Genesis 46, verse 1 says, Israel took his journey with all that he had and came to Beersheba and offered sacrifices to the God of his father Isaac. Then God spoke to Israel in the vision of the night and said, Jacob, Jacob. And he said, Here I am. And he said, I am God, the God of your father. Do not fear to go down to Egypt, for I will make of you a great nation there. I will go down with you to Egypt, and I will surely bring you up again, and Joseph will put his hand on your eyes. Then Jacob arose from Beersheba, and the sons of Israel carried their father Jacob, their little ones and their wives, in the carts which Pharaoh had sent to carry him. So they took their livestock and their goods, which they had acquired in the land of Canaan, and went to Egypt, Jacob and his descendants with him, his sons and his sons' sons, his daughters and his sons' daughters, and all his descendants he brought with him to Egypt. Lord, we realize today these things weren't written to us, but we know they were certainly written for us. And we pray again that you give us insight and understanding, practical application for our lives. Help us identify, Lord, with these who you first chose and transformed and blessed and used, so we can see that process continue in our lives as well. We give you back this time. Be glorified in our midst, we pray in Jesus' name. Amen. Well, for the last weeks and months, we've been looking at Joseph, a man like Jesus. And we've watched God work in his heart and life, in the heart and lives of his brothers. And now it's time for a real family reunion. It's a time of reuniting. Joseph is finally going to see his father, Jacob, again. Now, before we even delve into the passage, we need to consider a couple of things together. First of all, sin breaks fellowship. The reason Joseph was alienated from his father, who so dearly loved him, was the sin of his brothers. But we need to know whether it's someone sinning against us or us sinning against others, sin always breaks fellowship. It's been over 20 years in this particular family. They've been without one another, without the love and the care that they would have been showing one another. And so sin, as it always does, broke their fellowship. The second thing that I'd like to draw your attention to is that though sin had broken their fellowship, they were still family. And so it is. Though when we sin against God, it is instantaneous. Our fellowship, our intimacy, our sense of his closeness and presence and purpose is lost temporarily. As surely as they were still family, we're still family. God doesn't write us off or stop calling us his children because we sin against him. And if he did, man, we'd be his children today and not his children later today. And then we'd be his children tonight when we repented. But tomorrow, we might not be his children again. And it would be a never-ending yo-yo experience. A roller coaster ride of being his and being secure in him and then falling and being insecure in our relationship with him. And so once you're a child of God, you will be a child of God. But you want that unbroken, intimate, perfect fellowship. And if we walk in the light, we're told as he is in the light, we have fellowship with one another, and the blood of Christ cleanses us from all sin. When we recognize that we've sinned and our fellowship with God or our fellowship with one another is broken, we confess our sin. Why? If we confess our sin, he's faithful and just to forgive us and cleanse us of all unrighteousness. Fellowship's restored. So that's what's been taking place. In order for broken fellowship to be restored with God, we must only confess and forsake that sin. In order for us to restore our broken fellowship, if in fact we find ourselves in such a state, there has to be forgiveness on the part of the one who's been sinned against. And then there has to be repentance on the part of those who've sinned. Now, it isn't always simple and that black and white. Often it gets a little convoluted because when someone sins against me, I ordinarily begin to sin back. But there have been times where someone sinned against me and I have maintained my integrity and I haven't sinned against them. Yet fellowship was broken. That's why the Bible says, as much as is possible for you, be at peace with all men. Make sure you're doing your part, that you're not the reason for the broken fellowship. But if the time comes, or when the time comes, that you recognize, okay, I've sinned against this person or they sinned against me, if you're the one who's been sinned against, you must forgive. Why? Jesus has forgiven you everything. If you are the one who's sinned against another, you must confess that, repent of it, and ask forgiveness. Now, there's a principle here that some of us have missed that will really help. And that is, the one who forgives has to pay. Let's say, because this is a wild example that could never happen, I were to loan one of you $1,000. If that were to happen and you were to come to me and you were to say, hey, forgive me that debt. There's just no way I could pay. And I said, okay, I forgive you the debt. What does that cost you? Not a thing. What does that cost me? That cost me the whole $1,000. And this is the principle. The one who forgives is going to pay. The one who forgives has got to pay. And that helps, by the way, for those of you who've struggled with the cross. Why the cross? Why did Jesus die on the cross for sinners? Well, he prayed and cried out, Father, forgive them. They know not what they do. And in order to forgive, he had to pay. The debt you owed, the debt I owed, was death. The wages of sin is death. But the gift of God is everlasting life. So we get the gift, absolute forgiveness, total restoration. But he had to pay. The penalty was death. Well, Joseph's forgiveness of his brethren set the stage for restoration. And their repentance from sin and confession of sin set the stage for their reuniting. Now they've come home to their father and they've shared that, hey, Joseph's alive and he's exalted in Egypt and he's preparing a place for you. He wants you to come and to be with him. That's where we concluded last time. And I want you to look with me today at these few verses as we examine Jacob's life and consider together the three phases of his walk with the Lord. The first phase was his walking in the flesh. Now, at that point, though he was chosen by God, a direct descendant, a grandson of Abraham, a son of Isaac, though he had all of these things going for him, as we might say, he was walking after the flesh. He was doing his own thing. He was trying to accomplish his own will, his own way. So much so that when he had been told by his mother that he was going to inherit the birthright and the blessing, and by the way, those were major in that day, with the birthright came a double portion of the inheritance, the right to be ruler over your family at your father's death, the responsibility for the entire estate and all the rest of your family. It was a major deal. God had promised it to him, though he was the younger, and traditionally it would have gone to the elder brother. But Jacob wasn't a guy at that point that trusted the Lord. And maybe some of you who weren't here will catch on to all this today, or maybe some of you who even were here as we examined his life in detail will once again recall that too often we've been like Jacob. Instead of walking in the Spirit, instead of walking in obedience, we've walked after the flesh. What did Jacob do specifically? Well, first of all, he tried to rip his brother off, to manipulate his brother, to take advantage of his brother in this area of the birthright. Now, he'd been promised it, and the great tragedy of Jacob's walking after the flesh is we don't get to see exactly how God would have gone about delivering all this to him. But what happens is his brother, who is sort of an outdoors, woodsy kind of guy, went hunting. And he, as often is the case, at least in knowing Pastor Bud, I've seen this to be true, he came back with nothing. Now, it doesn't always happen. Sometimes you go out and you get a good kill or a big catch or whatever. But it was a bad day that day. And Esau came back and he was famished. Now, Esau wasn't the brightest guy. We see that as you examine the story. How do we know? Well, he says, hey, what are you cooking there? That bowl of red stuff really smells good. And Jacob says, oh, would you like some? I'll make you a trade. Well, what do I have that you want? Well, how about your birthright? Now, this is when we get the idea that Esau maybe isn't playing with the full deck. He's like, well, what good would a birthright be if I die of starvation? Listen. He's living in a home where his father's wealthy. He couldn't be very far from home because Jacob's a mama's boy. He's not out in the wilderness cooking this stuff. And so anyway, he says, okay, I'll trade you. Now, there's a very practical application. I don't know if I hit on it when we looked at this and went through it in detail. I want to touch on it. Jacob manipulated his brother, took advantage of his brother because he understood the value of the birthright. And clearly Esau wasn't grasping it or didn't care for it. If by chance, though I doubt you'd ever do this, you were to show up at a garage sale and say you see some treasure and you say, hey, how much do you want for that, 1957 Chevy? And they go, oh, the thing's old and, you know, it's all original, but I'm sure it couldn't be worth more than $1,000. Well, 1,000? Yeah, I'll give you that right now. You write him the check. And then you go down the road and you're saying, man, I just bought this $20,000 car for $1,000. How do you think that person's going to feel when they find out that you took advantage, that you took something worth a great deal and didn't tell them? Listen, as a Christian, and I hate to tell you today, but I got to tell you, as your pastor and friend, if you take advantage of someone that way, you're stealing from them. That's one of the many ways Christians steal. And God never blesses that. You might think, hey, he did bless it. I had that very experience, got away with it. That's not God blessing you. That's you stealing. And the Bible says, let him who stole steal no more, but work with his own hands. So we'll have to provide for those in need. So here's the deal. Though I doubt that anyone here would ever do anything like that, you may know someone that you could pass this on to. You cannot take advantage of somebody and then go bragging about, man, did I pull one over on them? Not as a believer, not as a representative of Jesus. Our behavior has got to line up with our profession of faith in him. And that's the kind of guy Jacob was. See, he walked after the flesh. That's what it means, that we live a carnal life, that we live the same way we would have if we weren't believers. And sadly, there are many believers who do that. Years ago, people came to me and they were putting together a Christian directory. Now, I'm always skeptical of those things. It was Christian businessmen. Now, I'm not skeptical of that. And I like going to shops where I know people are believers. I like supporting believers. But here's the deal. I found over the years that not everyone who puts a fish on their little sign or calls themselves a Christian absolutely has integrity in how they deal. And that is a tragedy. It's devastating to our witness to the community we're reaching out to. So be very careful how you deal with people. Walk uprightly. Pray for those in leadership around you. Pray for those in government. Listen, it's possible to be in high places and still have integrity. Joseph was such a man, sold into slavery in Egypt, exalted to second in command, yet he maintained his walk with the Lord and his integrity and his witness for the Lord. Daniel would be the same kind of guy in a very corrupt Babylonian civilization. And so it's possible. Pray for our leaders. It's biblical. Well, walking in the flesh, deceiving his brother later on in life. You would think he would have learned his lesson. That didn't go over that well, by the way. Later in life, his aged and blind, and he thinks dying father tries to give the blessing now to Esau. Jacob's mom gets wind of it, passes it on to Jacob. They put together this little masquerade, and he goes in and deceives his blind and aged father in order, again, to obtain that which God had already promised him. Same tragedy. We don't get to see how God would have done it. But we do see, in spite of it all, God continued to work in Jacob. Why? He was a child of God. It's amazing that God didn't write him off, cast him off. And for some of us, we'd say the same. It's amazing the patience God's shown us, the long-suffering he's demonstrated toward us. But we find him as a deceiver. We find him as a conniver. We find him coveting, gaining the birthright, gaining the blessing. And I got a verse for you. I know most of you are familiar with John 3:16. It says, for God so loved the world, he gave his only begotten son, that whosoever believes in him should not perish, but have everlasting life. We memorize it and should, because it talks about God's sacrifice that we might have life. But I wonder, how many of us know James 3:16? You got that memorized? Didn't think so. Well, let me give it to you. I don't think you're going to necessarily make a bumper sticker of it. It's not as famous, but it is very important. It says, where envy and self-seeking exist, confusion in every evil thing will be there. Where envy and self-seeking exist, confusion in every evil thing will be there. That's what was happening in Jacob's heart when he was walking in the flesh. There was envy, there was self-seeking, there was confusion and all sorts of evil. That's what happened when his brothers were walking in the flesh. He got to see firsthand how that felt, young Joseph, that is. But Jacob experienced it because of his own sin, and then Joseph experienced it because of his brother's sin. Well, first Jacob walked in the flesh, then he walked in fear. And this is the natural response to knowing that you've sinned. But God does something rather interesting. As Esau threatens Jacob's life, basically saying, okay, listen, dad's about to die. When he dies, you're dead. Maybe you've had those kinds of conversations, you and your brothers growing up. Usually we didn't mean it. We really didn't. But, your history, you're dead meat. You've said it or heard it. And that's pretty much what was happening. Well, Jacob took that threat seriously. See, he burnt his brother enough times and in enough ways that he thought, this guy just might really make good on this threat. And so he is sent off to his uncle Laban's house, where he spends 20 years studying in the school of hard knocks. Now, Uncle Laban's got a PhD in manipulation. He is an ultimate conniver, and he is going to teach Jacob the hard way what it feels like to be on the other end of those kinds of situations. And you know, God's justice is perfect. His consequences are so logical that no one can say, that's just not fair. When you really look at how God deals with sin, it is so good. And so, bottom line, he flees to Uncle Laban, where he struggles for over 20 years out of fellowship with his family because of his own sin. And then he ultimately, as always happens, he has to face Esau. The time comes and this happens. If we walk in the flesh, we're going to begin to walk in fear. And we can run and we can hide, but ultimately we're going to have to face those people. We're going to have to face that situation. We're going to have to fess up for what we've done. And that's what happens with Jacob. And as he's approaching his brother in fear and trepidation, realizing it's impossible for him to battle and win, he has a little wrestling with God the night before their reuniting. And what happens is God touches the side of his hip and puts him out of joint. Wrestling with God, a powerful lesson. I highly encourage you to go back and read through those passages or get the tapes. Now he not only can't fight, but he can't run. And he has to face his brother Esau and take the consequences of his sin. What do you think happens? Esau embraces him, forgives him, blesses him. Was all that going to happen anyway? Oh, yeah. But Jacob, because he walked in the flesh, now walked in fear. As we look at these verses today, he's walking by faith. The first thing that happens is he's instructed, reminded, told by his sons, Joseph's alive. Joseph's exalted. Joseph is preparing a place for you. And that's where we concluded last time. And so he begins this walk of faith. And in these few verses, just these seven verses, we're going to note half a dozen, maybe seven or eight things, very practical, very straightforward, that will help us make a transition if we are, in fact, walking after the flesh or walking in fear because of the sins we've committed in the past. So we, like Jacob, could walk by faith. He's called Jacob in some of these verses and Israel in the others. Don't let that throw you. Same guy. Change of nature, change of character, change of name. God often does that in Scripture. Jacob means conniver, con man, sneaky, thief. But now he says Israel, governed by God. So he took his journey with all he had and he came to Beersheba. And I want you to note verse 1. He offered sacrifices to the God of his father, Isaac. Now listen, this is his last stop before leaving the promised land. And you got to know that he was wondering at this point, am I really to go? I mean, he was in the land promised to Abraham, in the land promised to Isaac, in the land now promised to him, Jacob, to Israel. And he hears that his son, who's been gone for 20 years, is alive and is exalted and is preparing a place. And as he begins to head down there, he stops in Beersheba. And he petitions the Lord. This sacrifice, by the way, required the building of an altar. And every time an altar was built and a sacrifice was made, at least these three things were happening. There was an act of worship. In fact, the very first mention of worship in the Scriptures, at least in the King James and New King James Bibles, is in Genesis 22, where Abraham takes Isaac and they're ready to ascend the mountain to make a sacrifice. And Abraham says, the lad and I will go yonder and worship, and we will come back to you. Abraham understood that worship involved building an altar and making a sacrifice. And so did Jacob. And that's what he did. He built an altar and he worshiped the Lord. The second thing is it was an acknowledgement of sin. It was not only an act of worship, it was an acknowledgement of sin. Why? That sacrifice says, I know, God, you're holy, and I recognize I'm sinful, and I know I can't even approach you, hope to fellowship with you, hope to petition you, hope to hear from you, apart from sacrifice. And so it was an acknowledgement of sin. And as we've studied

0: Think New Testament. Think the cross. Why? All the blood of bulls and goats, we're told, ever shed, never really washed away a sin. It simply testified. They testified by their sacrifice that they were sinners and God was holy. But Jesus, having laid down his life once and for all, forever put an end to the need for such temporal sacrifices. Well, it was an act of worship. It was an acknowledgement of sin. And it was an act of wisdom. He was seeking the will of the Lord. It appeared there was an open door. I don't know if you've ever done this, but you sort of say, Lord, if you want me to do this, just open the door. Here's the problem I have with that kind of prayer. I found that lots of times doors are open all around me, and it's difficult to discern, did the Lord open that, or is that just somewhere I want to go? I've also noted that I can be foolish enough to sort of push on the door a little, or even a lot, if I really want that door to be open. And then I say, well, it didn't seem open, but it certainly has opened up. Be very careful. What was he doing? He was seeking God's wisdom. He needed to know. He had to know. Should I really leave the promised land for Egypt?
1: Pastor Sam ended today's message talking about you and I praying to God to open doors for us. And I will confess, this is something I've done over and over again. And sometimes in my haste, I can feel that by praying to God, I'm not nearly as much seeking his guidance as I am just checking off a box that says, well, I prayed for that. And as Sam said, sometimes those doors are already open, or maybe we just push them open and then move forward with confidence, thinking, well, that must certainly be God's will. Have I ever done that and then realized maybe I rushed things and I should have waited and listened to God? Yep, I sure have. Enough said about that. But what I learned, I'm in a much better place when I set aside the things that I want or want to do and desire only that which God wants for me. Oh, that's easy to say and not so easy to do, but what is best is a simple prayer asking God to reveal to me if that's what I'm doing, or is this really your will? Then I wait on him to answer, and he always clears it up for me.
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1: Jesus is crucified. 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

The Jews have told Pilate that Jesus should die because he made himself out to be the Son of God. Now more from the scriptures, John 19, verse 8. Therefore, when Pilate heard this statement, he was even more afraid. And he entered into the praetorium again and said to Jesus, "Where are you from?" But Jesus gave him no answer. So Pilate said to him, "You do not speak to me? Do you not know that I have authority to release you, and I have authority to crucify you?" Jesus answered, "You would have no authority over me unless it had been given you from above. For this reason, he who delivered me to you has the greater sin."

0: As a result of this, Pilate made efforts to release him. But the Jews cried out, saying, "If you release this man, you are no friend of Caesar. Everyone who makes himself out to be a king opposes Caesar." Therefore, when Pilate heard these words, he brought Jesus out and sat down on the judgment seat at a place called the Pavement, but in Hebrew, Gabbatha. Now it was the day of preparation for the Passover. It was about the sixth hour. And he said to the Jews, "Behold your king." So they cried out, "Away with him! Away with him! Crucify him!" Pilate said to them, "Shall I crucify your king?" The chief priests answered, "We have no king but Caesar." So he then handed him over to them to be crucified. They took Jesus, therefore, and he went out, bearing his own cross, to the place called the Place of a Skull, which is called in Hebrew Golgotha. There they crucified him, and with him two other men, one on either side and Jesus in between. Pilate also wrote an inscription and put it on the cross. It was written, "Jesus the Nazarene, the King of the Jews." Therefore many of the Jews read this inscription, for the place where Jesus was crucified was near the city, and it was written in Hebrew, Latin, and in Greek. So the chief priests of the Jews were saying to Pilate, "Do not write 'the King of the Jews,' but that he said, 'I am King of the Jews.'" Pilate answered, "What I have written, I have written." John 19:23. Then the soldiers, when they had crucified Jesus, took his outer garments and made four parts, a part to every soldier, and also the tunic. Now the tunic was seamless, woven in one piece. So they said to one another, "Let us not tear it, but cast lots for it, to decide whose it shall be." This was to fulfill the scripture, "They divided my outer garments among them, and for my clothing they cast lots." Therefore the soldiers did these things. But standing by the cross of Jesus were his mother and his mother's sister, Mary, the wife of Clopas, and Mary Magdalene. When Jesus then saw his mother and the disciple whom he loved standing nearby, he said to his mother, "Woman, behold your son." Then he said to the disciple, "Behold your mother." From that hour, the disciple took her into his own household. For more info about this ministry, our website is the-word.info. Once again, the-word.info. Reading the Word of God without comment, this is Nicholas Hope.
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0: Welcome to Through the Bible. We're about to arrive at one of the most breathtaking moments in all of Scripture, the transfiguration of Jesus Christ in Matthew chapter 17. As our teacher, Dr. J. Vernon McGee says, it's not only the proof of his humanity, but the hope of all humanity. I'm Steve Schwetz, your host on this five-year journey through God's entire Word, and I invite you to grab your Bible and turn to Matthew chapter 16, verse 28. And as you find your place, let's hear how God is at work in the lives of fellow travelers on the Bible bus. First, we've got Sharon in the U.S. who shares this. The day before Easter, I finished my first five-year study with Dr. McGee. Wow, I've learned so much. I really enjoy how Dr. McGee explains difficult concepts so clearly, and I love his humor. I can't believe the next five-year journey is beginning. While I'm a little sad to finish, I'm excited to see what I'll learn the second time through. Thank you for this program. Well, Sharon, congratulations on doing your first trip. I got a seat saved for you for the next 5 years and as long as you want to be with us. Now, from India, we've got a listener in Manipur who tells us this. I've been bedridden since 2019 because of my illness, and during that time, I also drifted away from God due to many troubles and worries in my family. In that difficult period, members of an elderly worship group began visiting me almost every day. They prayed for me, encouraged me, and helped me listen to audio Bible studies that they brought with them. Through these visits and by listening to the Word of God, I found strength and encouragement. One story that touched my heart deeply was from Luke 5 about the paralyzed man who was brought to Jesus by four people for healing. This story reminded me of my own situation, and I felt as though I too was being brought to Jesus. After that, I began to follow God more closely. I became a member of the Bible study group. I am very happy to be part of these gatherings, and my joy continues to grow as I listen to and learn from the Word of God. I love that story, don't you? Now, finally, here's Allison. She posted this on our Facebook page. Love this Bible study. The way Dr. McGee shows how the entire Bible points to Jesus and God's plan of salvation is eye-opening. I learn something new every day. Thank you to everyone who keeps this ministry going around the world. Well, you're welcome, Allison, and so glad that you're aboard with us each day. Now, is God opening your eyes as we travel through His Word? You know we'd love to hear your story. You can reach out through the app, email us at BibleBus@ttb.org, or write to Box 7100, Pasadena, California, 91109. 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Let's pray together. Father, thank you for the gospel, the power of God for salvation to everyone who believes. Lord, as we come to see the transfiguration of Jesus, help us, like the disciples, to see Him and Him alone. In Jesus' name, amen. Let's dive into Matthew 16 and 17 on Through the Bible with Dr. J. Vernon McGee.
1: Now today, friends, we come to the 17th chapter of the Gospel of Matthew. If you have your Bible, we'll turn there, and I hope you have our notes and outlines and that you're going through the Bible with us. Now, last time I made the statement that verse 28 of chapter 16 belongs to chapter 17, and it does belong there because chapter 17 explains what our Lord meant when He made this statement. Verily I say unto you, there be some standing here which shall not taste of death till they see the Son of Man coming in His kingdom. Now, how was that fulfilled for the apostles in that day? Well, this that follows was the transfiguration. And the transfiguration is that picture of the Son of Man coming in His kingdom when He was transfigured before them. Now, I want us to look at this, and someone may say, well, can you be sure that this has reference to the transfiguration when He said, there'll be some standing here, they'll not taste death till they see the Son of Man coming in His kingdom. Now, listen to Simon Peter as he wrote in 2 Peter 1:16 and 18, and frankly, he happens to have been one of them that was there. And I'm going to quote him first. "For we have not followed cunningly devised fables when we make known unto you the power and coming of our Lord Jesus Christ, but were eyewitnesses of his majesty. For he received from God the Father honor and glory when there came such a voice to him from the excellent glory. This is my beloved Son, in whom I'm well pleased, and this voice which came from heaven we heard when we were with him in the Holy Mount." Now, when the Lord Jesus Christ was glorified on the Mount of Transfiguration with his disciples present, at least three of them that were present, why, we find that you have the fulfillment of this statement that our Lord made. It's a miniature picture of the kingdom. And this is something, of course, that Simon Peter confirmed for us. Now, we'll find that the other Gospels have the transfiguration with the exception of the Gospel of John. And that leads me to say something that may startle you here at the very beginning. The transfiguration does not prove nor set forth the deity of Christ. It sets forth the humanity of Christ. Now, the Gospel of John is the gospel which emphasizes the deity of Christ, and it's omitted in the Gospel of John. But all the other three Gospels have it. So that ought to alert us. Now, what you have here in the Transfiguration is the Lord Jesus Christ transfigured, and that is, in my judgment, not only the proof of his humanity, and it reveals actually the hope of humanity. For the man that you see glorified there, transfigured, is the kind of a man that you, my friend, will be someday if you're a child of God. "Beloved, it doth not yet appear what we shall be, but we know that when he shall appear, we shall be like him." Now, he was glorified before his death and resurrection, and this is the picture that's given to us. Now, I'm going to deal with this actually more thoroughly in the Gospel of Luke than any other, because Dr. Luke is the one that sets forth his perfect humanity. And Dr. Luke has some very interesting things to say that the other two, Matthew and Mark, do not have. But let me just deal with what is here. "And he was transfigured before them." And this word, transfigured, is a very wonderful word. And we are told here that his face did shine as the sun. He didn't have a light that was put on him like a spotlight. Actually, the light shone from within. This is merely a suggestion, but I would like to make it at this time. Evidently, it was this sort of thing that Adam and Eve had before the fall in the Garden of Eden. They were clothed with some kind of a light. Now, at the fall, you will recall, man discovered he was naked. He wasn't before because of the fact of that light that shone. Now, we find that Adam and Eve at the fall made that discovery. It's the humanity of Jesus that was transfigured. The transfiguration sets forth his perfect humanity. And it's not alluded to, as we've said, in the Gospel of John. Now, we have here something else, and I can only merely allude to this because Dr. Luke will pick this up. This word transfigure is a very interesting word. It's metamorphosis. Now, metamorphosis can be either up or down. That little woolly caterpillar that women are generally so afraid of, that little woolly caterpillar was going to become a beautiful butterfly by the process of metamorphosis. Now, this body that I have today, filled with infirmity, this body that I have, someday is going to be transfigured. Those that even are alive at the coming of Christ are to be changed, transformed, and that's the hope of humanity. Now, we have something else here, and I'll not develop this any farther. When we get to the Gospel of Luke, I'll go into a great deal of detail of the Transfiguration. Now, these things that have to do with the Transfiguration, events and incidents around it, I will deal with here as Matthew gives them to us. And behold, there appeared unto him Moses and Elias talking with him. Moses was the representative of the law, and Elijah was the representative of the prophet. And Moses had died, you remember, on the mountain. God had buried him, and Elijah had departed from this world in a chariot of fire. And Dr. Luke tells us that they were discussing his decease in Jerusalem. Luke puts it like this: behold, there talked with him two men, which were Moses and Elias, who appeared in glory and spake of his decease, which he should accomplish at Jerusalem. Now, you see, the law and the prophets both bore testimony to his death. Paul makes that clear. Now, will you notice what took place there? Then answered Peter and said unto Jesus, Lord, it's good for us to be here. If thou wilt, let us make three tabernacles, one for thee, one for Moses, and one for Elijah. Now, Simon Peter could never resist an opportunity to make a speech. Every occasion was an auspicious occasion for him, and he generally got to his feet to say something. And generally, it was the wrong thing until the day of Pentecost. And here, it's the wrong thing. He should have kept quiet, but he couldn't, and he spoke out. Now, he's rebuked. What he's attempting to do, you see, he was attempting to put Moses and Elijah on the same plane with the Lord Jesus. And he's rebuked for that. Will you notice what we have here? It's good for us to be here. We are told elsewhere that he said this not knowing what he said. Dr. Luke, who I don't think had too much confidence in the statements of Simon Peter before Pentecost, I think Dr. Luke was a little provoked, and he would say, the reason he said this not knowing what he said. There are a lot of folk that talk not knowing what they are saying, and this was Simon Peter here. Now he's rebuked. I read verse 5 of Matthew 17. While he yet spake, behold, a bright cloud overshadowed them, and behold, a voice out of the cloud which said, this is my beloved Son, in whom I am well pleased, hear ye him. Now, this is God the Father's testimony to Jesus the Son. He is the final authority in matters of revelation. Moses is fine. Elijah and what the prophet said is wonderful. The writer to the Hebrews says that God in sundry times, divers manners, he spoke in times past, but now he's spoken in the Son, this one who has come to this earth, and he is the final revelation of God to man. This is a great statement that we have here. This is my beloved Son, in whom I'm well pleased. Hear ye him. Have you ever had a voice out of heaven commending you and saying that God was well pleased with you? Well, he's never said that to me, and he's never said that to you nor anyone else except this one. This is the only one who's ever been well pleasing to God. And you and I will never get in God's presence until we are in Christ by faith. When we accept Christ as our Savior, then we're put in the body of believers. This is a great statement, friends. This is the only one that God's been pleased in. Verse 6, and when the disciples heard it, they fell on their face and were sore afraid. And Jesus came and touched them and said, arise and be not afraid. And when they had lifted up their eyes, they saw no man save Jesus only. You want a good motto for your life, friend? It's here in verse 8 of Matthew 17. Only two words. Jesus only. Jesus only. They saw no man save Jesus only. He's the one who is the authority. And I hope you've marked those two words, Jesus only, in your Bible. It's a good motto for all of us. Now, verse 9. As they came down from the mountain, Jesus charged them, saying, tell the vision to no man until the Son of Man be risen again from the dead. Now, why wait until then? And then, why should it be told? Because it's part of the gospel story. It tells who he is. He's now the perfect Lamb of God. He's been tested for 3 years, and he's now on the way to the cross to die for the sins of the world. You see, it has to be a lamb without blemish. He's the only one who could die. Therefore, it's very important that we understand the transfiguration in his perfect humanity. He's transfigured. That's the hope of mankind today. The hope of mankind, friends, is not in science, not in education. Both of them are sort of letting us down today, don't you think? They've created Frankenstein monsters that we can't do anything with. They invented a little gasoline buggy up in Detroit. Got us in a lot of trouble, polluting the air and clogging all the highway. And science can't solve the problem. Believe me, friends, the hope of the world just happens to be in a person by the name of the Lord Jesus. And you have to be mighty sure who he is. You should know him. Then the second thing is what he did for us on the cross. And he has to be able to die for the sins of the world. Now, will you notice, they're not to tell it until after his resurrection. And his disciples ask him, saying, why then say the scribes that Elijah must first come? And this is a remarkable statement. And Jesus answered and said unto them, Elijah truly shall first come and restore all things. He confirms now Malachi. But listen to this. But I say unto you that Elijah is come already, and they knew him not, but have done unto him whatsoever they listed. Likewise shall also the Son of Man suffer of them. That has always raised a question, as you know, in the minds of a great many. What about this man? Was John the Baptist really Elijah? And the answer, of course, is no. But our Lord is saying this. You can't bring up an argument and say that he had to go to the cross, he had to die, for the simple reason that John the Baptist was not Elijah, and Elijah has to come before he comes to establish his kingdom. And he couldn't have established his kingdom. Now, I don't like iffy questions, and we're not dealing with an iffy situation. This is the way it happened. Our Lord is saying this, that if they would receive him as king, John the Baptist would be Elijah. And again, I say to you, you ask me, how could that be? I don't know. These are things God does, friends. He does a lot of things he hadn't let me in on. But he does them, and this would have been one. But it's an iffy question. It just didn't happen this way at all. But the second time now, Lord says, likewise shall also the Son of Man suffer of them. Second time he's mentioned it. Then the disciples understood that he spake unto them of John the Baptist. Now, we have a scene, and this is a miniature picture of today, kingdom of heaven situation. Where does the church fit in? All right, come with me now. Verse 14, we'll go to the foot of the mountain, and the other disciples down there are really in trouble. Now, will you notice? And when they were come to the multitude, there came to him a certain man kneeling down to him and saying, Lord, have mercy on my son. This, I think, was the worst case that was ever brought to the Lord Jesus. And now listen to him. He says to him, have mercy on my son. For he's a lunatic and sore vexed, for oftentimes he falleth into the fire and off into the water. And I brought him to thy disciples, and they could not cure him. That is the sad state. Here are the impotent disciples, at the foot of this mountain here. And here is the picture of today. The church is in a world that's demon-possessed, and it's gone crazy, friend. You and I are living in a crazy world, and the church is impotent. Why? Because it doesn't have enough psychology or enough methods or enough money. Has all of these things. But that's not what the church needs today. Will you notice this? I brought him to thy disciples, and they could not cure him. Then Jesus answered and said, O faithless and perverse generation. And I believe that would be his word to his church today, friends, probably to you and to me. How long shall I be with you? How long shall I suffer you? Bring him hither to me. May I be very kind and sweet in saying this, but many folk in my physical condition recommended that I go to certain healers. I went to none. May I say, I took my case to the one who says, bring him hither to me. He's the great physician. Take your case to him, my friends. And Jesus rebuked the demon. He departed out of him, and the child was cured from that very hour. I say again, this is the worst case our Lord dealt with, and I'll be dealing with it again in Dr. Luke's gospel, and we'll have more to say about demon possession, as we've mentioned before. Then came the disciples to Jesus apart and said, why could not we cast him out? Now listen, and Jesus said unto them, because of your unbelief, for verily I say unto you, if ye have faith as a grain of mustard seed, ye shall say unto this mountain, remove hence to yonder place, it shall remove, and nothing shall be impossible unto you. Now, when you say nothing is impossible, nothing that's according to the will of God, for you to carry out the will of God in your life. It was God's will that this boy here. Now, why couldn't they do it? Well, because they didn't have faith. That was the problem. Now, verse 21 is actually not in our best manuscripts. It's not in Nestle's text, the Greek text at all. And it got in some of the others and was put here. You can do with it as you please. I do not consider it a part of the inspired word of God. Howbeit, this kind goeth not out but by prayer and fasting. And I believe that fasting is not essential for this at all. But as we've said before, it's voluntary. Verse 22 now. And while they abode in Galilee, Jesus said unto them, the Son of Man shall be betrayed into the hands of men. They shall kill him, and the third day he shall be raised again. And they were exceeding sorry. Now, this is the third time he's on the way to Jerusalem, way up in Caesarea Philippi. He began mentioning this. Now he's in Galilee, and again he mentions it, and all they can do is just feel sorry. Verse 24. And when they were come to Capernaum, they that received tribute money came to Peter and said, doth not your master pay tribute? Pay temple tax, by the way. He said, yes. And when he was come into the house, Jesus prevented him or hindered him, went before him, saying, what thinkest thou, Simon, of whom do the kings of the earth take custom or tribute, of their own children or of strangers? Peter said unto him, of strangers. Jesus saith unto him, then are the children free. Notwithstanding, lest we should offend them, go thou to the sea, cast a hook, take up the fish that first cometh up, and when thou hast opened his mouth, thou shalt find a piece of money, and take and give unto them for me and thee. And now he demonstrates that he has recovered what Adam lost. So that what we have here, friends, I think is something that is quite interesting, that in the transfiguration, this is what Adam was. In the tribute money, this is what Adam did. And the Lord Jesus has recovered both for us. We'll pick up in chapter 18 next time. Until then, may God richly bless you, my beloved.
0: Jesus only. You know, Dr. McGee is right. That's a motto worth living by, isn't it? Consider writing it somewhere so that you'll see it often, and let it remind you throughout the day to keep your eyes fixed on him. Are you enjoying these studies in Matthew? 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They're so rich. 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
6: News this hour from Town Hall. I'm Jason Walker. A Democratic candidate in Wisconsin under heavy fire right now for her comments concerning President Trump.
7: DSA-backed state lawmaker Francesca Hong, who is running in the Wisconsin Democratic primary for governor, is facing sharp criticism after saying it's about time we 86 Trump. Hong has called for violence against ICE, turning Wisconsin into a sanctuary state, and abolishing police and prisons. Hong claimed the comment was just restaurant slang, but critics say the language was reckless and dangerous given the multiple assassination attempts on the president. Willie Nelson, The White House.
6: President Trump is moving to curb eligibility to birthright citizenship, signing not one but a couple of executive orders after the Supreme Court rejected an earlier attempt last month. White House Deputy Chief of Staff Stephen Miller.
8: The idea that people come here pretending to be a tourist, pretending to be a visitor, saying they want to go to Disneyland, they want to go visit a monument, or go to a national park. To have a child, to make that child an automatic citizen, leave our country, and then have a U.S. citizen child, it gives them access under this broken system to welfare benefits, ultimately to the voting booth, and all the other rights and privileges that belong solely to Americans. So that practice of birth tourism is, as of the signing of this order, hereby banned.
6: Authorities say the man charged with starting one of the wildfires near Spokane actually planned that crime for weeks in advance and researched when the weather would be best for starting the fire. Boyhood home of Apollo 11 astronaut Neil Armstrong up for sale in Ohio. 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It's where Armstrong grew up and made model airplanes. More on these stories at townhall.com.
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6: The head of the military in Myanmar is visiting neighboring Thailand. BBC's Jonathan Head is there and files this report.
10: Ever since he launched his coup, Min Aung Hlaing has been an international pariah, accused of crimes against humanity and of destroying Myanmar's democracy. Now Thailand has invited the coup leader for a two-day official visit, a decision criticized by human rights groups as giving legitimacy to a brutal military regime. The Thai government argues that it must re-engage with Myanmar to address problems along their shared border. But there's also a recognition that Min Aung Hlaing's position has become much stronger thanks to the support he's had from China.
6: We're just getting word right now out of Thailand. A school fire, a high school, apparently officials do say there have been deaths and injuries. Again, a school fire in Thailand. Breaking news and analysis, townhall.com. Ford is introducing a mid-size electric pickup that's under $30,000.
11: It's the Ford Fathom, starting at about $28,000, as Ford looks to offer an affordable model in a market full of pricey electric vehicles. While the automaker didn't show off what it will look like, the Fathom will have a standard range battery, 5 seats, and Ford's Blue Cruise driver assistance, as well as Apple Maps integration.
6: Meta says one of its artificial intelligence models access the internet on its own and hacked another company. It's just the latest in a series of disclosures about AI models going rogue. OpenAI and Anthropic have described cases of AI.
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5: This is American Ground Radio. I'm Stephen Parr with Louis R. Avalone.
6: Well, President Donald Trump signed two executive orders on Thursday targeting birth tourism.
5: Okay.
6: And several claimed abuses of birthright citizenship. And he opened up a new front, I believe, in the administration's effort to prevent foreign nationals from using temporary entry into the United States to secure permanent benefits.
5: Okay.
6: So the first order that he signed, the executive order, is titled Ending Birth Tourism. And so you might say, what is birth tourism? Well, birth tourism is defined as entering the United States on a non-immigrant visa for the purpose of giving birth on American soil.
5: So right.
6: It also covers anyone who helps arrange or facilitate that entry. So you're not going to get a free pass just because, you know, you can't be trafficking pregnant women into the United States and go, oh, I'm not part of that executive order. There are no consequences for me.
5: So right now what we have is there are more Chinese babies born in the American territory of American Samoa out in the Pacific than there are Samoans. There are more Chinese babies born there. And every single one of them, according to what the Supreme Court's interpretation of it just was, every single one of those Chinese babies is now an American citizen.
6: Well,
5: and these are, by the way, these are Chinese citizens who are rich and wealthy enough to be able to fly from China to America Samoa, spend several weeks there just so that they can give birth, and then fly back to China with the Chinese Communist Party knowing exactly what they've done.
6: Well, now there are consequences with this executive order. Now, some of the actions or the potential consequences are they may be the mothers, the fathers, the children that are born themselves may be barred from entering the United States.
5: Okay.
6: So basically it removes foreign nationals who previously participated in birth tourism.
5: Yeah.
6: So, you know, if you were involved, you're now going to be moved out.
5: Okay.
6: And so the order also, you know, directs the secretaries of the state or secretaries of both the state and Homeland Security to update all the federal rules and the policies and the enforcement guidance. And it include, you know, a lot of folks say, well, you know, President Trump just doesn't care about people. He's just all about his own ego. No, there are exemptions in this executive order for humanitarian reasons and cases where admitting the foreign national would serve the national interest.
5: Okay.
6: White House Secretary, Chief of Staff, Stephen Miller, he described birth tourism as a long-standing industry.
5: Yeah.
6: Built around deception.
5: Right, because there are tourist agencies in China that will arrange those flights for those Chinese women to fly to America Samoa.
6: So
5: and it's been happening through Central America into the country as well.
6: So he said the idea is that people come here,
5: yeah,
6: they pretend to be tourists, they pretend to be a visitor,
5: right,
6: saying they want to go to Disneyland, they want to go visit a monument, they want to go to a national park, but the real reason that they're here is to birth a child,
5: right,
6: and make that child an automatic citizen, then leave our country and then have a U.S. citizen child.
5: Right.
6: Now, that practice was already prohibited as a legitimate basis for receiving a visitor visa.
5: Yeah.
6: Since, I think it's January of 2020, the State Department, they've instructed officers to deny, they call these B visas, letter B visas, that when it, basically whenever they have reason to believe that someone that's applying for a B visa,
5: you deny that.
6: The reason that they're primarily coming into the United States, or the reason that they're applying for that visa, is to give birth in the United States.
5: Okay.
6: And so what President Trump's executive order does, it expands the available response and explicitly targets the international and domestic businesses that coach clients, which, by the way, these are businesses, they're getting paid to coach clients to conceal their intentions from the embassies and from border officials when they come into the United States.
5: Okay.
6: Anyway, I think this is the...
5: So is that all that this executive order does? Is it just it's trying to cut down on birth tourism?
6: Basically, yes.
5: Okay.
6: And
5: we still have a bigger problem. I'm in favor of all that. And well,
6: he signed a second executive order, but that's fine. We'll get to that. Go ahead.
5: I was just going to say, you know, there's going to be lawsuits against this. I'm not saying the lawsuits have any validity to them. There will be a lawsuit. There will be some leftist judge who puts an injunction on it, and then it's going to have to go to an appeal court, and then it's going to have to go to the Supreme Court.
6: I'm sorry. Someone who lies to enter this country that has violated the terms under which entry was granted.
5: Yeah.
6: We're going to go to law. We're going to go to court over that.
5: Oh, hell yeah. Have you not paid attention to what's happened last year and a half? Everything Donald Trump does with an executive order, some crazy person on the left is going to sue over it because we've somehow trampled some right that wasn't in the Constitution. I have the right to come into the U.S. and give birth to babies. Somebody's going to sue
6: over
5: this.
6: The hell you do?
5: Okay, well, they're going to sue. There's going to be a lawsuit, and the first judge that goes to is going to say, oh, yes, we have the right to have communists giving births here.
6: All right, so Trump did sign I mentioned that he signed two executive orders. The second one is titled Continuing to Protect the Meaning and Value of American Citizenship.
5: Okay.
6: So that order directs federal agencies to withhold citizenship documents when neither parent is an American citizen and at least one of several conditions applies.
5: Okay.
6: So the categories include, you know, children born to alien enemies or members of designated foreign terrorist organizations.
5: Okay.
6: That's, you know, that seems pretty reasonable.
5: Like a drug cartel.
6: Children of certain foreign government employees.
5: Okay.
6: Children whose parents purchased access to birthright citizenship through a commercial birth tourism or surrogacy arrangement.
5: Okay.
6: The order also covers births in the United States in a United States territory that you brought up where citizenship is not granted by federal statute.
5: And again, there will immediately be lawsuits filed. I'm surprised there's not already a lawsuit filed by the time we're airing this show.
6: But think about how important American citizenship is.
5: It's tremendous.
6: That we take for granted. It carries the right to vote.
5: Yep.
6: The right to enter and remain in the United States.
5: Or the right to eventually be president. That's how dangerous this is. We're creating people who are loyal to the Chinese Communist Party.
6: But those
5: as
6: privileges,
5: future presidents.
6: But those privileges, Stephen, belong to a nation and to a people.
5: I agree.
6: And they should never be treated as merchandise available to anyone wealthy enough to buy the right package.
5: Tell that to Amy Coney Barrett and Justice John Roberts. Tell it to them, because they got that decision dead wrong. And it puts the safety and security of the entire United States at risk. That decision from this Supreme Court, one of the worst in American history.
6: Well, I think both of these executive orders make very clear that this administration intends to pursue the travelers or the organizers and the businesses that have turned American citizenship into an international commodity.
5: Let's get to the top of the things you need to know. First thing you need to know, the U.S. Senate Committee on Homeland Security and Governmental Affairs voted to hold Dr. Anthony Fauci in contempt of Congress on Thursday. It was an 8-5 to party line vote. Dr. Fauci last week refused to answer questions in front of that same Senate committee, invoking his Fifth Amendment rights not to incriminate himself 111 times. But Dr. Fauci was given a blanket pardon in the last days of the Biden administration for any and all crimes he may have committed against the American people. Senator Rand Paul has argued that meant Dr. Fauci would not have been in jeopardy of incriminating himself because he couldn't have been prosecuted unless he was committing a new crime of perjury. It will now be up to federal prosecutors to determine if Fauci should be prosecuted for contempt.
6: I get it at the federal level.
5: Yeah.
6: But I think there are states that will not recognize that pardon because that pardon only covers federal crimes.
5: But this is going to go to Jeanine Pirro, and she needs to file those charges like now. Second thing you need to know, the documents discovered by the Center Square show nearly half the states in America planned a series of lawsuits against the Trump administration months before he even won the 2024 election. A memorandum of understanding called the Project for Federal Accountability was signed by the attorneys general of 24 different states. They promised to cooperate with each other to file hundreds of lawsuits against Donald Trump's administration. The document was signed by the attorneys general starting in April of 2024, just 1 month after Trump secured the Republican nomination, but still 2 months before President Biden even dropped out of the race. That means the pledge to sue Trump administration was planned and agreed to before the Trump administration took office, much less before he enacted any policies that might have violated the law or the Constitution.
6: Okay, but these lawsuits were intended to, I guess, deter him from being reelected?
5: No, these lawsuits were simply designed to destroy the Trump administration from day
6: one. Once he took office.
5: This was advanced planning of how can we screw him over.
6: How juvenile.
5: And third thing you need to know, Kentucky Senator Mitch McConnell says he's now back at home. 84-year-old former majority leader announced online that he's been released from a rehabilitation center. McConnell was rushed to the hospital back on June 14th and has been in the hospital rehab facility ever since. McConnell says he had fallen and that's why he needed the medical attention, but he's not been forthcoming with the American people about the specific nature of his injuries or why a single fall would have kept him from his people's business for close to 2 months. His office released a statement on their website saying, on the advice of my doctors, I'll maintain an intensive regimen of physical therapy from home.
6: Oh, well, he may have fallen, but apparently he got up.
5: We'll be back.
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0: Thuissar Abalone.
1: Well, here we are. Here we are with a very impressive number, although I'm not quite sure this is good for our country.
2: Wait. It's an impressive number, but it's not good for our country?
1: It is absolutely. It's an impressive number.
2: Okay.
1: Because it's kind of like, you know how they say some folks, you know, they say the quiet part out loud. Well, many Democratic Party establishment figures are now admitting, and this is according to investigative journalist Peter Schweitzer, that nearly one-third of Democrats are in favor and will gladly call themselves socialists.
2: Yeah.
1: I mean,
2: that's not an impressive number.
1: Well,
2: that's a frightening number.
1: It is a impressive, frightening, however you might want to put it.
2: No. Impressive is like, oh, well, look at that. That's really good.
1: Well,
2: I am so impressed.
1: Well, I mean, for the Democratic Socialists of America, it's a pretty impressive number.
2: No, they've hijacked
1: the Democratic Party.
2: See, I had this problem when I was doing weather. I was talking with other meteorologists, and they'd be like, oh, look at this impressive thunderstorm. And people would be home like, that's not an impressive thunderstorm.
1: You know what? Maybe,
2: that's a scary thunderstorm.
1: Maybe,
2: that thunderstorm scares me. I'm not impressed by it.
1: You know what? Maybe folks, maybe they assign a different definition to the word that is similar.
2: That's a problem.
1: That's not a problem.
2: Words have meaning.
1: When Lord,
2: different people
1: mercy.
2: Get to assign different meanings to different
1: folks,
2: words, then
1: you
2: none of us
1: I'm
2: know what anybody else
1: here.
2: Is talking about.
1: Okay. All I'm trying to say here is the establishment, the Democratic Party establishment, back to the point, isn't worried about calling themselves socialists. I mean,
2: the establishment is. The establishment's worried about calling themselves socialists.
1: They're not. They're not worried about calling themselves socialists because that's no longer a stigma.
2: There have been a lot of people that actually part of the Democrat Party establishment.
1: A few.
2: Like
1: a
2: John
1: handful.
2: Fetterman. He's like,
1: John Fetterman.
2: Yeah, we can't call ourselves socialists. We can't do that.
1: There's another member of Congress.
2: How about Bill Maher?
1: He's not a member of Congress.
2: No, but he was part of the.
1: So that's true.
2: The leader. He was seen as one of the leaders of the Democrat Party's movement, right? Now he may have contested that, but he was one of the loudest mouthpieces for the left. He's like, no, I'm out. James Carville. He was absolutely part of the leadership of the Democrat
1: Party. One-third of the Democratic Party has no problem calling themselves socialists.
2: The far left part of it, you're absolutely right, especially the younger people coming up. David Hogg,
1: one-third,
2: great example.
1: One-third in a very short period of time.
2: Yeah.
1: I mean, we started talking about Zoran Mamdani, what, a year ago?
2: Yeah, but there were people building socialism within the Democrat Party before then, a year ago. It's just with Zoran getting elected, they've been willing to drop some of that disguise.
1: I think the fear for some of those Democrats who are concerned about socialists, I think the ideological center of the party has shifted.
2: Oh, there's no doubt.
1: I think the horses are out of the barn.
2: There's no doubt. The Democrat Party is
1: been hijacked.
2: It's the Socialist Party now. Absolutely. Let's get to a question for American mamas. Dear mamas, I hate my new car. It's all digital screens. I want the physical buttons and knobs back.
1: Well, let's ask our American mamas.

0: going up to West Point in New York.
1: Okay.
0: And they're in a Tesla. And my mom hates it.
1: She does?
0: She texts me almost every single day telling me how much she hates the car because of all the screens and the technical and then just the worry about finding a place to charge the car. She hates it. I have a Dodge Challenger, and it's got, you know, buttons and knobs and stuff, and I love that.
1: Yeah.
0: Are you, which, where?
1: I'm with your mom. I'm with your mom.
0: You hate the screens.
1: I mean, technology, I'm not the most savvy in that area anyway, so you have to understand that. But there's a couple of reasons. So when we flew to Knoxville a couple of weeks ago, they have these things where you can rent a car from somebody.
0: Sure.
1: And we rented some fancy car, and we did not know what to do in that car. It was too complicated.
0: Oh.
1: We figured it out. I probably wouldn't have if Kevin hadn't been there, but we figured it out. And it wasn't fun. It was not fun to drive because it was like if I wanted the air conditioner, you're like trying to figure out a lot of times you just have to talk to the car. And when I got my new car, I got a new car about a year ago. You're supposed to be able to talk to the car and say, hey, I need you to turn the air conditioner on. Or I've never once been able to get her to do that. Never, not one time. So here's another reason.
0: Okay.
1: Another reason is because even though I know you think I'm a conspiracy theorist.
0: Okay.
1: Well, and also a lot of those have come true, but one of my conspiracy theories that was brought to my attention is that China owns a lot of these computer chips that go into these new cars.
0: They do.
1: It scared me because I thought if we ever get into any kind of war with them, they can just punch a button and our cars will go down. So we did something about it. We didn't know that's what we were doing, but we did it. Kevin has a 1987 black Chevrolet Stepside.
0: Oh, okay.
1: He's got it.
0: Truck,
1: It kind of looks like an old Sanford and Son truck. He hates when I say that. But many people throughout the years have wanted to buy that truck.
0: Yeah.
1: Well, Kevin and I left in that truck when we got married. Summer got married a couple of years ago, and she wanted, and the car was broken down, the truck was broken down. She said, I would love for Philip and me to be able to leave in that same truck that you and Dad did.
0: Oh, okay.
1: Well, of course, Kevin's like, well, I've got to do it for her, knowing it was really for him, souped up again. But I told the kids, I said, listen, let me tell you something. If the world goes crazy and all of your cars and the computer chips in it, if it goes down, stay where you are. We're going to be coming through with our 1987 black Chevrolet truck. We're going to pick all of you up because they can't shut us down.
0: Right.
1: And we'll bring you back home. But I really do love the fact that we have a vehicle that you can
0: that's not connected to
1: controlled.
0: The internet.
1: Controlled. Yes. Yes.
0: Yeah. Or satellites.
1: And if you break down in these smart cars, you can't put it in neutral. You're stuck. You're it's done. So the tow truck now comes through because that has happened to me.
0: Yeah.
1: It is.
0: And they have to put it on a flatbed. They can't tow it. They have to, like, lift it and carry it away.
1: That's right. But here's where I'm disagreeing with your mother.
0: Okay.
1: And I'm more on your side.
0: All right.
1: We were...
0: My side. I have a car that's got
1: But you love this stuff. You're technology savvy, so you love this stuff.
0: I don't know if I necessarily like the Teslas, but that's okay.
1: Well, I don't even like the shape of the Tesla, so that would be my problem. But,
0: Okay,
1: so when we were getting Slade moved in this past few days at SMU in Dallas, law school, there was a car driving. I think it might have been Uber.
0: Uh-huh.
1: There was nobody driving the car.
0: Yeah.
1: The car had all of these like mirrors and cameras and things. And I was just, oh my gosh, oh my God. And it was driving people everywhere.
0: Right.
1: So I said, oh my gosh, what would happen though? I don't know if I'd like that. Because what would happen if a car comes too close or gets in front of you? And he said, well, it's supposed to know when to do that.
0: Right.
1: And I said, I bet it's safer to be in that vehicle than somebody that's texting and driving.
0: And the data shows that those self-driving vehicles are much safer than human-driven vehicles.
1: So that's what I vote
0: for. In terms of crashes.
1: Yeah.
0: And especially in terms of fatalities.
1: I'm not surprised.
0: And there may be actually a, those, every time one of those gets an even a small little fender bender, a small little scrape, it gets reported. Whereas a lot of times when people get into a small thing, but they're able to drive away, they just drive away.
1: Yeah.
0: Both parties go, okay, we're not going to report this to anybody. So there actually may be an over-reporting of the small accidents and an under-reporting of the human-done small accidents.
1: Yeah.
0: So that may be messing with the data.
1: Well, and think about this. In, let's say, 15, 20 years from now,
0: yeah,
1: the people will all be driving these cars.

0: The cars will be driving all of these people themselves. Yeah. It'll be the safest way.
1: Yeah.
0: And you'll have children saying, oh, my gosh, my Go-Go and Papa, they used to have to stay up all night and drive. And now you can go to sleep. Just get in the car at midnight and get there in the morning.
1: Like to ask our American Mamas a question, go to our website, AmericanGirlRadio.com/mamas, and click on the Ask the Mamas button. 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

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Fire up the chainsaw, fellas.

0: 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I'm Steve Paul with Louis R. Abalone.
1: You know, when Bernie Sanders, Senator Bernie Sanders, thinks the senator from Vermont, thinks you're a little too far to the left, I mean, you...
0: Who does Bernie think Sanders thinks is too far to the left?
1: Gubernatorial candidate Francesca Hong
0: in
1: Wisconsin.
0: Wisconsin, yeah. Thank you.
1: And she's the Democratic candidate. She's a avowed Democratic socialist.
0: She's the one who denounced Thanksgiving.
1: Well, see, that's what I was going to say.
0: Yeah.
1: I think, because I'm like, what could make Bernie Sanders not want to endorse? Because he was asked about it.
0: Yeah.
1: And he claims that he's not endorsing in that race in Wisconsin because he's, quote, not familiar enough with the race. And my question is, all he really needs, when was the last time he felt like he wasn't familiar enough to endorse some left-wing lunatic fringe,
0: right,
1: you know, candidate or issue?
0: Right.
1: I mean, seriously, I think it was the Thanksgiving comment. I think this gubernatorial candidate in Wisconsin, the self-avowed Democratic Socialist of America candidate, she wants to cancel Thanksgiving.
0: She does.
1: She says that it brings up a lot of bad memories for many Americans, and I'm not quite sure who that is or why. She didn't really expand on that.
0: Was it because her family talked about politics too much one time?
1: At Thanksgiving.
0: I don't know. That could bring up some...
1: Maybe she's a vegetarian.
0: Remember when Uncle John showed up at Thanksgiving wearing a MAGA hat? We got to cancel the holiday for everybody now.
1: No, I'm serious. I mean... You wanting to cancel an all-American holiday.
0: Come on.
1: Like Thanksgiving.
0: Yeah. You want to cancel mom and apple pie.
1: I think that's what pushed Bernie Sanders over. But I think that was a bridge too far for him.
0: Okay. But how many...
1: Communism? Yes. You want to cancel turkey on Thanksgiving? I'm going to have to think about this one.
0: I lump those in the same plate. I mean, look.
1: What, communism and turkey?
0: No, capitalism and turkey.
1: Oh.
0: Capitalism, Thanksgiving. You want to say they're un-American for wanting to cancel Thanksgiving. I say you're un-American for wanting to cancel capitalism. Why do you think we're able to afford the feast?
1: Wait a minute.
0: Because the first, go back to the first year that the pilgrims landed, all right?
1: Yes.
0: Did they have Thanksgiving that first year? No. Do you know why? Because they were running a communist enclave, basically.
1: Nobody invited them.
0: They tried to create this socialist utopia. It failed, and they starved. It wasn't until they went, okay, everybody get your own plot of land. You're responsible for making your own food. You can trade with other people. You can sell with other people. But you have got to deal your own land. It wasn't until we brought capitalism into the pilgrims that they were able to actually have enough food to share with the natives for Thanksgiving.
1: No, I get it. But, I mean, even far leftists that are anti-capitalism, they're in favor of getting together on Thanksgiving.
0: Apparently not all of them.
1: I mean, even if it's not with their family.
0: Not all of them.
1: A lot of them call it Friendsgiving.
0: Right, which is, dear Lord, if you can't find gratitude for being in this country, then there's more than 200 other countries you can go to today. Let's dig deep.
2: Working in a coal mine, going down, down, down, working in a coal mine.
0: Well, there are just under 3.5 million cases pending in U.S. immigration courts right now. And that is a staggering number of backlogged cases, 3.5.
1: Oh, my.
0: Sadly, that 3.5 is a big improvement over how big the backlog used to be.
1: Now, this is 3.5 million
0: immigration cases.
1: Immigration cases.
0: Just in immigration court.
1: I got you.
0: Just in immigration court. These statistics are coming from the Department of Justice. First perspective, at the time of the start of the first Trump administration, there were 800,000 pending immigration cases. We're now up to 3.5 million, 800,000 in 2016. By the end of his first administration, that number had risen to 1.5 million. Then during the Biden administration, it more than doubled to 3.75 million. So the fact that we've dropped from 3.75 million to under 3.5 million at least shows we're finally starting to head in the right direction.
1: Yeah, but 3.5, I'm doing some math here.
0: Yeah.
1: So, I mean, how many do they dispose of, like, on a daily basis?
0: Oh, yeah, they're doing thousands of cases. There are two main reasons, by the way, why we've been able to decrease the backlog. One, we don't have near as many new cases coming in. There were 1.8 million new cases in Biden's last year in office, and we've had less than 400,000 so far this year.
1: But at if we've got 3.5 million backlog, I just did a little math here.
0: Yeah.
1: And if we did it every day, we disposed of these cases, it would be 10,000 cases a day to do in just 1 year. Try to catch up with that. I mean,
0: We're not going to get there in 1 year, especially since, again, we've added 400,000 cases so far this year. But the courts are also getting more aggressive in dealing with no-shows. Part of the reason why we got the backlog was they weren't as aggressive in dealing with people who just didn't show up. This year, they've issued removal orders for close to 300,000 illegal aliens who failed to show up for the court hearings. In 2019, there were only 10,000. So again, 300,000 people saying, you're convicted in absentia, get out of here. In 2019, we only did 10,000. So, a lot fewer there. About one-third of those people removed this year were individuals who claimed they were seeking asylum under the Biden administration. So for every one person who was granted actual asylum so far this year, there were 12 others who had applied for asylum, didn't show up for court, and were convicted in absentia and ordered out. So it tells you that all those people applying for asylum in the Biden administration, they didn't actually need asylum. They needed an excuse.
1: Well, you know, and I was speaking with someone over the weekend, and they said, you know, what President Trump is doing with immigration cases and these immigration courts is he's sending people back to countries where they're not originally from. So he's shipping them out.
0: If their home country won't take them back.
1: And that's what I told the person. I said, I don't think that is a widespread practice.
0: No, it's in isolated cases where they simply won't take them back. So you get Tren de Aragua, right? You get a gang member from Venezuela. And we say, okay, you got to go back to Venezuela. And Venezuela's like, we don't want them. They're criminals. And you're like, okay, fine. We'll ship them to a country in Africa that's willing to take them. That is an isolated situation. It's not happening all over the place.
1: But this is an impossible job because what you're describing is basically an immigration court system where the judges are not rubber stamping these cases. They're not rubber stamping the approvals. They're not rubber stamping the denials. Hearing the evidence and deciding the case.
0: Right. But by the way, this is just part of the equation. The courts have a lot of work to do, and then ICE has to do the rest. Even if we get all the way through those 3.5 million, there's still likely another 10 to 15 million illegal aliens still in the country that need to be sent home.
1: Especially the no-shows.
0: Yeah.
1: Because now ICE has to go round up the no-shows.
0: Right. So the court says, okay, the no-shows not here. You're convicted in absentia. They give an order to ICE. You now have a deportation order. Go find this person and send them home. And there's no even guarantee that the person who's been ordered to be deported is even in the same state as their court hearing was supposed to be. Biden just let them go wherever they wanted to.
1: Yeah, his catch and release within the interior of the country.
0: So we're making progress. We're heading in the right direction. But as you point out, it's going to take a lot more to really get through this. But at least we're heading in the right direction. And the reason we're heading in the right direction is because we finally have adopted the right policies. Don't let people in the country who aren't supposed to be here. If they don't show up for court, tell them they got to go home, and then give ICE the authority and the power to do it.
1: Yeah, no, absolutely. And look, we hopefully will eliminate this problem going forward.
0: We'll be right back. Stick around.
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5: 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Bye-bye.
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3: 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Faster than a speeding bullet. More powerful than a locomotive. Able to leap tall tales from Joe Biden in a single bound. Look up in the sky. It's a bird. It's a weather balloon from China.
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0: Welcome back to American Ground Radio. I'm Steve Barber, Louis R. Abalone.
1: So, Iranian president, I don't even know how to pronounce his name, Masoud Pezeshkian, perhaps. I know I butchered his name, but
0: okay.
1: He'll have to forgive me, okay? He says that communicating with Iran's unseen supreme leader, Khomeini, is currently very difficult. And apparently Tehran and Oman are working out some sort of deal to control the Strait of Hormuz. Did you hear about this?
0: I did not.
1: But he said he cannot. Apparently he's trying to say that Khomeini, he's a source of inspiration and a source of strength, but it's very difficult to communicate with him at the moment. The question is this guy even alive? Or if he is alive, is he incapacitated? You know what I'm saying?
0: Yeah, because no one has seen him since he was named the Supreme Ayatollah.
1: No video or audio.
0: Nobody's seen him.
1: Of Khomeini has been released since he became Supreme Leader after,
0: right.
1: You know, after his father was killed in one of the bombing attacks.
0: Right. Along with, 79 other people that were at the top of the government. So, yeah, I mean, and there had been thoughts at the time that the Israelis thought that they had gotten him, too. So, yeah, he absolutely may have been severely injured in that attack. And basically, they're just doing Dave with him. They're propping him up like, you know, Weekend at Bernie's.
1: Well, the question is why? Because I guess keeping him alive is something that keeps everyone in line. I mean, is that... I mean, that...
0: Well...
1: because you've got this power vacuum.
0: Yeah, you've got a power vacuum. Somebody's going to be benefiting from the power vacuum. So you're going to have somebody in there saying, well, I speak for the Ayatollah. And how can you say, well, that person doesn't actually speak for the Ayatollah? I mean, you've got a power vacuum in there. And that may be part of the problem with trying to get all these negotiations is that there is no final word.
1: Because you can't get to him.
0: You can't get to him. And who are we negotiating with in all this?
1: Well, see, that's a brilliant negotiating tactic. It's like, right. It's like, okay, I'm going to bring this deal to the president.
0: I'll go talk to him.
1: Of the company or whatever it is. Oh. And then you're like, oh, he's on vacation. We'll get back to you when he comes back.
0: Right.
1: Well, in the meantime, you're being bombed into oblivion.
0: Right. Yeah. And that's part of the problem.
1: It's going to be even more difficult to communicate with him if this current regime doesn't make a deal with the United States.
0: I agree. Let's get to a bright spot.
7: I'm doing all right, getting good grades. My future's so bright.
0: With Argentina's president Javier Milei. He's done an amazing job of turning that country around in record time. And of course, his slogan is what? Freedom? Freedom, damn it. I think it's what
1: Freedom, damn it.
0: Yeah.
1: I like that. Put that on a bumper sticker.
0: Oh,
1: freedom,
0: he has.
1: Damn it.
0: He has, yeah.
1: Oh, yeah.
0: Anyway, Milei just proposed a new law in Argentina. They haven't passed it, but I think the idea is such a bright spot. I think we need to have it here in the U.S.
1: Oh, wow.
0: He calls it the Grillete Fiscal, or the fiscal shackle. That's what he calls it,
1: okay.
0: Fiscal shackle. If the Argentinian government, according to this proposal, runs a deficit for several months in a row, it would trigger a warning from the central bank to the Argentinian Congress that it has just a few weeks to fix the deficit or it will face the consequences. Do you want to hear what the consequences are?
1: Yeah.
0: Okay.
1: Yeah, go ahead.
0: Non-essential government functions are suspended. So, boom, government shutdown.
1: But hold on, let me ask you something.
0: Yeah.
1: But really all you're doing now is you're surrendering the power to run the country to some central bank.
0: Okay, you can do it to the Treasury Department. So we don't have to do it to our central bank. You could say in our bill, you could say if the Treasury Department says, you know what, we're running a fiscal deficit, we tell Congress, you guys have 4 weeks to fix this or the consequences start kicking in by law.
1: I don't like this idea.
0: All right.
1: I think it's an imbalance. I mean, we have a separation of powers for a reason constitutionally.
0: But this would be a check on that power. Because right now we don't.
1: Constitutional amendment in order to
0: do something
1: like that. We don't
0: have a check.
1: Oh, that, okay. Well, this is great academically speaking.
0: We don't have a check.
1: This will never happen.
0: But we don't have a check on the gross spending of Congress. We do not have a check on that.
1: The people do.
0: How many times have people voted for somebody who says, I'm going to go to Washington, I'm going to balance the budget? Over and over and over.
1: Okay,
0: the Tea Party, 2010.
1: Fault is that? That's we the people.
0: We didn't get it.
1: It's the consent of the governed. I mean, we ought to not send those folks back to Washington, D.C. And yes, I do understand the power of incumbency. That's a whole other issue.
0: Okay, let me jump to maybe the one that might actually do something here. If the government's running a deficit, the salaries of all the top politicians stop immediately.
1: Now that that would work.
0: The president,
1: that would work.
0: The vice president, the ministers, the secretaries, the undersecretaries, national senators, national deputies, members of Congress, Supreme Court.
1: Let's do this.
0: You just cut everybody's salary.
1: I like this.
0: You stop.
1: This is a bright spot.
0: Okay.
1: Right here. Come on. Bring it in.
0: Discretionary transfers to the provinces would be halted. So these would be spending from the federal government to the states. If the federal government starts running the deficit, you cut off spending from the federal government to the states. Sorry, it's done.
1: Because we're out of money.
0: Because we're out of money.
1: Now,
0: look,
1: the
0: people have been voting for candidates who say they're going to balance the budget, and we haven't gotten it. No matter how many times we've done that, over and over and over, we've elected Republicans to Congress who they said they're going to balance the budget, and they have not since Bill Clinton. Frickin' Bill Clinton was president.
1: We need to find a member of Congress to carry a bill with those last two things you were talking about.
0: Cutting out salaries for members of Congress.
1: And,
0: you know what?
1: And state funding when we're running a deficit.
0: Maybe Senator Kennedy.
1: Kennedy from Louisiana.
0: From Louisiana. He pushed a rule in the Senate.
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0: 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I'm Stephen Parr with Louis R. Avalone.
1: I mean, how low do you have to feel about yourself that the guy that wants you fired, the guy that wants you gone, you turn around and endorse his candidacy? Because that's what Chuck Schumer just did. He endorsed El Sayed, who's, you know, running for senator out of Michigan.
0: Yeah.
1: And El Sayed took swipes at Schumer.
0: Yeah.
1: El Sayed wants Schumer to be replaced as the Democratic leader.
0: Yeah, but the problem is that if El Sayed doesn't win, Chuck Schumer doesn't stand any chance of becoming the majority leader again, because the Democrats simply won't have the majority. They've got to hold on to that open seat in Michigan. They cannot afford to lose it. And
1: see, if
0: he loses that race, it's over.
1: But that's just someone with no integrity. Schumer, that is. I mean,
0: you seem surprised by that.
1: Well, I guess not, but we should expect it.
0: This is the same guy. This is the same guy who called for violence against Supreme Court justices because he didn't like their rulings. And you're saying this guy's got no integrity?
1: No, it reveals something much deeper about today's Democratic Party. It continues to go to the left.
0: You know, it's all about power. The Democrat Party is only interested in winning. They aren't interested in principles.
1: Well, maybe.
0: And that's why the American people have to say, whoa.
2: When I say whoa, I mean whoa.
0: Katrina Blankaflor loves baking. She's always wanted to be a professional baker. She even went to culinary school and worked as a pastry chef in famous restaurants from Chicago to Las Vegas. And when Katrina became a mom, she left the restaurant industry to focus on raising her two daughters. But she still wanted to bake for others. So she started a home bake stand called Kay's Bake Stand. Her husband made a small farm stand, painted it pink, and they placed at the end of her driveway for customers to pick up their orders. But the day after they set up the stand, they woke up to find it had been stolen. Word got out in their Rhode Island neighborhood about the stolen bake stand, and the owner of a local construction company, John Adams, and his son offered to rebuild the bake stand for her for free. Katrina said, "I was so amazed at someone we didn't even know who would offer something like that, and we were so grateful."
3: KKXX, Paradise.
4: K280, GL, Chico.
5: How do you do? In this day of so much interest in Eastern religions and philosophy, we look at the experiences of a Tibetan monk in his search for truth. By a strange course of events, his pilgrimage led him to an unexpected encounter where he found the truth. And as a result of that discovery, his heart and mind and life were unshackled. Unshackled, produced in Chicago by Pacific Garden Mission, brings you dramatized true stories from all over the world. Actual experiences in the lives of real people. Everybody likes a good story. Of course, people make the best stories, and you might say the streets of a great city like Chicago are teeming with stories, stories of drama and intrigue. We here at the Mission see those stories from a different perspective than some, however. We aren't merely observers of this human drama pulsating around us, but participants in it. Every day and every night, people from the streets come to us. We reach out to them with food and shelter, with open arms and hearts, and most important of all, with the life-changing gospel of Jesus Christ. Such people, when they leave us, not only have had their physical needs met, but they may also leave with a new life through their fulfilling faith in the Son of God. We bring you this special story of a man from Tibet and the culture of his day. And now for broadcast around the earth, this is program number 2518 in the series Unshackled, the program that makes you face yourself and think.

0: Oh, there you are, Chekhov. Have you all made your decision?
1: I have, Eminent One. I must go to Lhasa. I must seek counsel of the Supreme Lama.
0: Ah, yes, the Supreme Lama. My friend since he was a child wander in the Bhatola Lhasa. You were brought to us here at Kaji Monastery in those days, Chekhov. A child of 8 years. Your father and mother are dead. No place for you to go.
1: You are kind to accept me here. I have many wonderful memories. And you, the great Turi Lama, have been like father to me. You guided me in the search for truth. You are the main reason I must go on pilgrimage.
0: Present word, Chekhov. I hear them coming from your heart.
1: It was you who guided me into study of pharmacy.
0: Yes, pharmacy. You have finest correction of herbs and therapies in all Tibet. You'll find many sick people on your journey.
1: I could never make this pilgrimage without your having guided me into pharmacy.
0: I will also send with you one of our most sacred scarfs. When you present it to Supreme One, when he learns it is from Kaji Monastery, he'll be greatly pleased. Even after all these years, we often exchange correspondence.
1: The Supreme One will know the name of the Turi Lama?
0: The Supreme One will know my name.
1: And in all the monasteries along the way?
0: They too will know.
1: I think often of your words to us in the temple. What you correctly seek, that shall you correctly find. The words inspire me much.
0: I am pleased to hear that.
1: Daily in my reading of the sacred writings, I turn to the prayer, lead me from darkness to light, from untruth to truth, from death to life.
0: Who will you take for your guide?
1: I have chosen Injul.
0: Sacred matters mean very little to him.
1: I went to visit him. We discussed my pilgrimage.
0: I pray that as Injul guides you on the right path, your good example will in turn guide his spirit. At least he is willing to leave wayward woman who so often turns his head away from sacred matters.
1: He has made a commitment to me.
0: Good, good. You will have a noble pilgrimage. But before you proceed toward Lhasa, you must go a few miles onward to Tripping Monastery. There you will meet Kai Song, the oracle. His visions are always accurate.
1: I shall travel without fear, great Turi Lama, because I travel with your blessing. The mountains of southern Tibet, just up from the India border, had never been more beautiful than that morning when, in the moments before sunrise, Injul and I left Kaji Monastery to begin our long pilgrimage to Lhasa. As we walked, I quietly repeated the prayer I had found in the sacred writings. Lead me from darkness to light, from untruth to truth, from death to life.
2: What is that you said, Chekhov?
1: It is a prayer, Injul, a prayer I learned from the pen of Lord Buddha.
2: Ah, you remember the scriptures. I forget everything I should remember, and remember everything I should forget.
3: Medicine! Medicine!
1: Oh.
2: Look, you have a client before we barely get started. It is an omen, Chekhov. We will have a profitable journey. I envy you the money you will make, and I have no worry you will pay me my agreed wage.
1: Yeah, what can I do for you?
3: Tell pharmacist. Tell him where your pain is.
4: Depends more in your head than it is in my foot.
3: Oh, man, he's got arthritis so bad as anything you ever saw. Can you cure arthritis?
1: I have a Sarita compound. It will give relief, but there is no cure. As we continued on our way, we both became anticipant and apprehensive. I felt a sense of destiny, yet I was in no way prepared for what happened when, following the Turi Lama's instructions, we stopped at Tripping Monastery to consult Kai Song, the oracle. His music and rituals allowed me to relax and await his blessings. As the trance began, my heart pounded. I struggled for breath as I recalled the words of the Turi Lama. What you correctly seek, that shall you correctly find. Suddenly, the trance concluded, and the oracle cried out his solemn pronouncement.
5: You must not journey to Lhasa. The spirits forgive it. If you disobey their command, you will surely die.
1: I am very discouraged, Injul. I will go back to Kaji Monastery and my dear friend, the Turi Lama.
2: You cannot go back. You are on pilgrimage.
1: But our pilgrimage to Lhasa is forbidden.
2: Then we go on to Mount Kailash.
1: Mount Kailash?
2: I have been there twice before. There are many temples, both Buddhist and Hindu. There is a sacred lake where we can wash away our sins.
1: Is it far?
2: Oh, yes, it's far. But we only have distance to Lhasa. Mount Kailash lies below Tibetan border in northern India.
1: Let us again consult Kaisang, the oracle.
2: Oh, wise decision. Wise indeed.
1: The oracle gave full approval, so we resumed our pilgrimage, proceeding in an altered direction. The next several days, we met many in need of medical attention. At night in roadside hospices, we also encountered ailing travelers. The pathway became steep, at times treacherous. One morning, after we had taken shelter in a cave, a man approached us.
4: Hello, hello, you are friends, I pray. You would not harm a blind man.
1: We are friends.
2: Pilgrims to Mount Kailash.
4: Mount Kailash. Would that I could wash my blind eyes in the healing water of the sacred lake.
1: Come, come with us.
4: With you?
1: We welcome you in the spirit of pilgrimage.
4: I am a man of sincere religion. For many years, I have wished to visit that holy place. I will be your coolie and carry your heaviest loads. I ask no pay, only food and the mercy of your own eyesight.
1: Very well, it is agreed.
4: Wonderful. I shall die at Mount Kailash in the fullness of peace and have a glorious reincarnation.
1: For many days we traveled, a week and more, up and down the precarious mountain trails. The thin air tested our strength. The blind beggar carrying not only served well as a coolie, but became very interested in the herbs. He asked me if he might serve as my apprentice. Finally, exhausted, we reached Tradam Monastery. At the mention of Kaji Monastery and the Turi Lama, we were extended cordial hospitality by all those we met. So we decided to remain there for several days for rest, and so I could devote time to reading and meditation. Lead me from darkness to light, from untruth to truth, from death to life. Caring says at Mount Kailash he will be free from sin. Can it also be true for me? Sin is in my heart like the promise of death. Perhaps my God will have some word for me in the holy writings written by his own noble hand. To cleanse and purify the thoughts, this the holy beings teach. Oh, what is this here? What am I seeing? By conduct is indicated the attainment of conversion. Conversion. By conduct is indicated the attainment of conversion. Ah, I will ask that lama by the window. Pardon, most worthy sir, can you tell the meaning of this word, conversion?
6: It refers to our thousands of reincarnations on the journey to Nirvana.
1: Oh, conversion. It can take a million years.

0: Jacob! Jacob!
1: Good morning, Aunt Julie. Something wrong?
0: Kieran is gone. He took medicines with him and money bag. He left just after midnight. He told gatekeeper you sent him on to find our next lodging.
1: He cannot have traveled far in his blindness.
0: Blindness? What blindness? Gatekeeper said he ran like deer in night. And he went opposite direction from Mount Kailash.
1: I had no choice but to remain for many weeks at Tradom Monastery. Fortunately, there were excellent herbs growing in the area, and after many days, I was able to restore my supply. I frequently spent time reading holy writings, in vain searching for more light on that strange word, conversion, but found nothing. Finally, I set a date for us to resume long journey on foot to Mount Kailash. I found Mount Kailash also disheartening. I prayed at many temples and bathed in the sacred lake. But at the very moment of an oblation, that one word came to my mind, the word conversion. What was its meaning? Why did it linger so insistently in my thoughts? I questioned lamas and holy men, each giving me a different, often contradictory reply, meanwhile claiming to speak the words of truth.
0: I'm very sorry you find Mount Kailash disappointing, Jacob.
1: There is much more seeking after money than seeking after truth.
0: This afternoon, while you were resting, I came upon a group of pilgrims. They are going southward in 2 days to Benares in India. I thought you may wish to go.
1: And you?
0: I...
1: The temptress lingers in your thoughts. That is your problem. The Turi Lama hoped our pilgrimage would heal you of your lusts.
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1: I left in Jewel to his hungry lust. The next morning, I sought out the India-bound pilgrims. They were delighted to have a pharmacist accompany them on their continuing journey. Multitudes of pilgrims came each day to Benares. They dipped into sacred Ganges River. They prayed at the temples and shrines. But as it had been at Mount Kailash, I found no one who could help me in my search for truth. Lead me from darkness to light, from untruth to truth, from death to life. What you correctly seek, that shall you correctly find. The pilgrimage to Benares had one positive aspect, my discovery of television. I watched in curiosity at first, but then...
3: And now the news. Thousands of Tibetan refugees continue to pour into northern India as Chinese armies tighten their hold on Tibet. Many government officials have fled from Lhasa, including the Supreme Lama, who has taken refuge in the Darchula area.
1: The Supreme Lama was not in Lhasa, but right here in India. Before the end of that week, I met pilgrims from Darchula. They would be returning in a few days and agreed to add me to their party. There were almost as many Tibetan refugees in Darchula as there were local residents. The Supreme Lama had been in the area, but was now traveling overseas to England and America, pleading the cause of his oppressed people. No one knew when he might return. I was keenly disappointed. Should I return to Kaji Monastery and learn more of the Turi Lama's wisdom? Should I abandon my effort to find the meaning of that word, conversion? Actually, my search for truth was much closer to fulfillment than I could possibly have imagined. For in that moment, I saw a cobbler's shop. Having become concerned about the condition of my shoes after walking so many miles, I decided to enter.
4: Good morning, my new friend.
5: Ah, I see you are staring at the words on my wall.
1: Come unto me, all ye that labor and are heavy laden, and I will give you rest. Oh,
5: yes. Those are words from Bible. Matthew chapter 11, verse 30.
1: What is Bible?
5: Well, the Bible is word of God. Come, sit with me at my table. I will show you. Oh. I am Tashi, the cobbler.
1: I am Chekhov from the Nanda Devi region of Tibet. I am a pilgrim.
5: A pilgrim? Ah, that is good.
1: I seek truth, but I am in bondage to doubt and uncertainty.
5: Here, let me show you a promise the Lord Jesus gives to such as you. See, here in the Bible, John chapter 8, verse 32. And ye shall know the truth, and the truth shall make you free.
1: If I had not been so long searching for truth, I might have excused myself and gone back onto the street. But I remembered the words of Turi Lama, what you correctly seek, that shall you correctly find. Tashi gave me a copy of the Tibetan Bible, marking numerous areas which he said would be helpful in my continuing search for truth. He also invited me to attend a Bible fellowship together with a small group of other Tibetans who gathered one night every week there in the cobbler's shop. As I would learn, Tashi was their leader.
5: We have this simple message from the Bible for our refugee friends who, as once did we, seek the truth. Oh. Let me review this message for you again. First, in Romans 3, verse 23... For all have sinned and come short of the glory of God. Here, turn ahead two pages to chapter 6, again, verse 23. For the wages of sin is death, but the gift of God is eternal life through Jesus Christ our Lord. Then Romans 10, verse 13 says, For whosoever shall call upon the name of the Lord shall be saved.
1: As I walk the streets, taking care of the medical needs of those who came to me, I thought much about the things I was learning from the Bible. I often visited Tashi in his cobbler's shop.
5: Ha ha! Come in, my friend. How are you this day?
1: My mind comes many times to the word conversion. What can you tell me?
5: Oh, conversion. You say you found the word in your holy writings. Mm. You wonder, is it in the Bible?
1: I sometimes hear the word spoken at your Christian fellowship meetings.
5: The word conversion is not in the Bible, but its meaning is clearly spoken of in 2 Corinthians chapter 5, verse 17. If any man be in Christ, he is a new creature. Old things are passed away. Behold, all things are become new. As I sit here at my work, I think much of you, and I pray for you.
1: Thank you, Tashi.
5: And the more I think and the more I pray, the more I believe you are what I call conversion prone.
1: Conversion prone.
5: God has been watching over you all of your life. I believe Holy Spirit has been preparing you for conversion.
1: Conversion. I continued to be interested in Christianity and began to have questions. What you correctly seek, that shall you correctly find. My friend, the Turi Lama, had told me about the words Tashi showed me in Isaiah 55, verse 6. Seek ye the Lord while he may be found. Call ye upon him while he is near. Did the words of the Turi Lama and the words of the Bible have a common meaning, or were they in conflict? And the prayer of Buddha, lead me from darkness to light, from untruth to truth, from death to life. Isaiah 9, verse 2 says, The people that walked in darkness have seen a great light. What light? If only I could have reached Lhasa, the Supreme Lama would have explained everything to me. Surely a simple man like Tashi was not as wise as the Supreme Lama.
5: Oh, check up. I claim no wisdom of my own. I rely completely upon the wisdom of God's word. In Psalm 111, verse 10, we learn that the fear of the Lord is the beginning of wisdom. A good understanding have all they that do his commandments. His praise endureth forever.
1: Is it hidden wisdom?
5: Hidden wisdom? No, just the opposite. Revealed wisdom. revealed in Jesus Christ, God's Son and our Savior.
1: Savior. I had been taught at the monastery that every lama is a savior, but he could never be a savior like the savior in the Bible. It was very confusing. For many weeks, I walked the streets of Dachula selling my medicines, talking to fellow Tibetans. I avoided Tashi and did not attend the Christian meetings. I also put aside my copy of the Bible. I spent much time in the temple reading the Buddhist scriptures. One day, I found a perplexing statement where Buddha said, "Truth cannot be found in a living person because every living thing must die, and truth cannot die." I decided to go and see Tashi. Perhaps he could help me.
5: You are correct, Jacob. The Lord Jesus did die on the cross for our sins. He was buried, but the grave could not hold him. Jesus said of himself in John chapter 11, verses 25 and 26, "I am the resurrection and the life. He that believeth in me, though he were dead, yet shall he live. And whosoever liveth and believeth in me shall never die." He rose again on the third day. Now he is in heaven waiting and wanting to be your savior, to forgive your sins and give you eternal life.
1: What am I to do?
5: Oh, do what the Bible suggests. Here, in Psalm 34, verse 8. Here.
1: Oh, taste and see that the Lord is good. Blessed is the man that trusteth in him. Struggling, I continued going to the temple, but now I took my Bible with me. One day in the writings of Buddha concerning sin, I read, "Water cleanses all alike." In contrast, the Bible told me, "The blood of Jesus Christ cleanseth us from all sin." 1 John 1, verse 7. Of faith I read, "I put my trust in Buddha." But in the Bible, Acts chapter 16, verse 31, I found these words, "Believe on the Lord Jesus Christ, and thou shalt be saved." It was time to see Tashi again. I want to become a Christian, Tashi. I want to experience conversion.
5: All angels in heaven will rejoice with me. If you do not have any more questions, let us pray, Jacob.
1: All my questions had been answered. That day I experienced for myself the meaning of conversion. I became a new person, a new creation. I began daily study of the Bible. And with my Bible knowledge came a hungering desire to witness. I walked many miles selling medicines, but mostly sharing my faith in the Lord Jesus, especially with fellow Tibetans. I began paying attention to a young lady in the Christian fellowship group. Tashi served as the go-between in arranging our marriage. Several years passed. Following the birth of our first two children, my wife Dolma and I moved to the beautiful Himalayan town of Mussoorie. It was a tourist center, providing wider opportunities for our work both as a pharmacist and an evangelist, with a mission board with an outreach ministry in Tibet. Then one evening, as I sat reading while Dolma cleaned up after our evening meal, something happened which was to become the crowning experience of the many years that had passed since I left Kaji Monastery and set out on what I hoped would be a pilgrimage to Lhasa and a meeting with the Supreme Lama. Tashi, is it you, my friend?
6: Welcome.
5: It is I, Jacob, and for special purpose. The Supreme Lama is visiting Mussoorie tomorrow. He has heard of Tibetans who have become Christians and has asked to meet a group of leaders.
6: Is he angry?
5: Oh,

0: and spoke of Haji Monastery and the Turi Lama. I told him about my personal search for truth. Dolma waited anxiously to hear my report when I returned home.
1: God's ways are far beyond our understanding. When you left Haji Monastery, you wanted to receive counsel from the Supreme Lama. Instead, you at last meet him. It is you telling him how you have found truth in the Bible.
0: Tashi says the Supreme Lama has been given a Bible and he reads it.
1: We will pray for him.
0: We will pray for Tibetans everywhere. Tashi says even in Lhasa you can find Bible study groups. It is the young people, the new generations, looking beyond the traditional Buddhist scriptures as I did, in Burma, Mongolia, Nepal.
1: Only yesterday, our women's Bible study group memorized Hebrews chapter 4, verse 12. The word of God is quick and powerful and sharper than any two-edged sword, piercing even to the dividing asunder of soul and spirit and of the joints and marrow, and is a discerner of the thoughts and intents of the heart.
2: Jacob worked at a refugee camp in the eastern part of India, where he won many to Christ. He contracted TB and suffered greatly without complaint. The mission board helped to provide surgery for him, which extended his life 15 years. He went home to be with the Lord in 1973. Multitudes of Tibetans cherish his memory because he led them to faith in the Lord Jesus. How is it with you, friend? Have you found the truth Jacob found, the truth of which Jesus speaks in John chapter 14, verse 6, where he says, I am the way, the truth, and the life. No man cometh unto the Father but by me. This truth assures you that by receiving the Lord Jesus Christ as your Savior, you can be set free from doubt and sin to become a new person. Tell God right now that you accept his gift to you.
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3: 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So until next time, unless our Lord returns before then, the doors to Pacific Garden Mission are open night and day. 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

0: Well, he had a very different experience. And today on Truth for Life, Alistair Begg examines Daniel's response to his vision and an angelic encounter.
1: Daniel chapter 10. In the third year of Cyrus, king of Persia, a word was revealed to Daniel, who was named Belteshazzar. And the word was true, and it was a great conflict. And he understood the word and had understanding of the vision. In those days, I, Daniel, was mourning for 3 weeks. I ate no delicacies, no meat or wine entered my mouth, nor did I anoint myself at all for the full 3 weeks. On the 24th day of the first month, as I was standing on the bank of the great river, that is the Tigris, I lifted up my eyes and looked, and behold, a man clothed in linen with a belt of fine gold from Uphaz or Ophir, various translation, around his waist. His body was like beryl, his face like the appearance of lightning, his eyes like flaming torches, his arms and legs like the gleam of burnished bronze, and the sound of his words like the sound of a multitude. And I, Daniel, alone saw the vision, for the men who were with me did not see the vision, but a great trembling fell upon them, and they fled to hide themselves. So I was left alone and saw this great vision, and no strength was left in me. My radiant appearance was fearfully changed, and I retained no strength. Then I heard the sound of his words, and as I heard the sound of his words, I fell on my face in deep sleep, a kind of trance, obviously, with my face to the ground. And behold, a hand touched me and set me trembling on my hands and knees. And he said to me, O Daniel, man greatly loved, understand the words that I speak to you and stand upright, for now I have been sent to you. And when he had spoken this word to me, I stood up, trembling. Then he said to me, fear not, Daniel, for from the first day that you set your heart to understand and humbled yourself before your God, your words have been heard, and I have come because of your words. The prince of the kingdom of Persia withstood me 21 days, but Michael, one of the chief princes, came to help me. For I was left there with the kings of Persia, and came to make you understand what is to happen to your people in the latter days, for the vision is for days yet to come. When he had spoken to me according to these words, I turned my face toward the ground and was mute. And behold, one in the likeness of the children of man touched my lips. Then I opened my mouth and spoke. I said to him who stood before me, O my Lord, by reason of the vision, pains have come upon me, and I retain no strength. How can my Lord's servant talk with my Lord? For now no strength remains in me, and no breath is left in me. Again, one having the appearance of a man touched me and strengthened me. And he said, O man greatly loved, fear not, peace be with you, be strong and of good courage. And as he spoke to me, I was strengthened and said, let my Lord speak, for you have strengthened me. Then he said, do you know why I have come to you? But now I will return to fight against the prince of Persia. And when I go out, behold, the prince of Greece will come. But I will tell you what is inscribed in the book of truth. There is none who contends by my side against these, except Michael, your prince. And as for me, in the first year of Darius the Mede, I stood up to confirm and strengthen him. This is the word of the Lord. Thanks be to God. Good. A brief prayer. Father, as we delve into this material, we pray that the Spirit of God will be our teacher. Save us from going down rabbit trails that lead nowhere. Help us not to miss the big idea. And help us then in turn to live in light of its truth, as we seek to return to the challenges and privileges and opportunities of the week that lies ahead. And we pray in Christ's name. Amen. Well, I've been helped by a brief note in the ESV Study Bible, because it helps us get the big idea that is contained throughout the chapter and indeed in this final section. They put it as follows, that the closing section, 10, 11, and 12, reminds us that the conflicts on earth reflect conflicts in the heavens, and that these conflicts will continue until the end when God will ultimately triumph. Now, I'll just give that to you again, although you can find it with a study Bible. The conflicts on earth, of which there are many, reflect the conflicts in the heavens, and these conflicts will continue until the end of time, when God will eventually and ultimately triumph. In light of that, I want to draw your attention to the chapter and gather our thinking under three straightforward headings. First of all, in verses 4 to 9, we have the record of what we might refer to as a devastating or a terrifying, if you like, vision, a devastating vision. Daniel, we're told in verse 3, has completed 3 weeks of mourning and fasting and depriving himself of the anointing, which was both which had a practical benefit in the dry and dusty desert regions of Judah, as well as, and perhaps more importantly, having in it an expression of joy and gladness. You remember in the prophets it says that he took my mourning and he gave me for my mourning the ashes of mourning, the oil of joy and gladness, and so on. And so Daniel has taken it upon himself voluntarily and purposefully to identify with the news that he has received from the people of God who had now gone back to Jerusalem. News that was immediately turning sour, because although they had had the anticipated joy of going back to Jerusalem after all this time, they had not been there very long before they encountered opposition, and that opposition led eventually to the ending of the project, at least for quite a while. And so, given the struggles that were being faced by his fellow Israelites who had gone back there, it was only right for him to seek in his absence from them to identify with their circumstances. And the people of God had found themselves now in an even more bizarre predicament. They had said in their exile, recorded in the song of Psalm 137, we hanged our harps on the willow trees because we concluded, how could you possibly sing the Lord's song in a foreign land? And now they have gone back to what is their own land, only to discover that they're finding it precious difficult to sing that same song back in their own territory. And therefore, it would surely be inappropriate for Daniel to be absent from that and simply to be seeking to relax and to take it easy, to move, if you like, as we said this morning, into his kind of retirement phase and say, you know, I've done my part, I've fulfilled my obligations, I don't see why I should be destabilized by these circumstances. After all, I have fulfilled the calling of God, and it's all taking place quite a long way away from me here. And so it is that he's done what he's done. I ate, he says, no delicacies, no meat or wine entered my mouth, nor did I anoint myself at all for the full 3 weeks. Incidentally, and in passing, apparently his vegetable and water diet, which was a mark of his beginnings in chapter 1, and to which he restricted himself in the beginning, that clearly had not been his habitual diet. If it had been his habitual diet, there would be no reason for him to say that I didn't have any wine and I only had vegetables. The fact that he's able to say this now after 70 years lets us know that this particular approach to life had something to do with the matters of great spiritual urgency, if you like, issues of crisis. And it is at the end of these 3 weeks, we come to verse 4, that he remembers vividly when and where this vision came to him. It was on the 24th day of the first month. That's when, and he was standing on the bank of the great river. Normally that would have been the Euphrates, but here it is the Tigris. And in a way that when things happen, that we will never be the same again as a result of them, we tend, all of us, to remember often the exact day, the exact time, and so on. I had a similar occurrence happen to me just a couple of weeks ago when I checked into a hotel, and when they gave me my room number and I walked away, I said to myself, there is only one other time in my life when I have had this room number, only once. And you know why I know? I'm not going to tell you, but it was absolutely vivid for me because I know exactly when it was, I know exactly where it was, and I've never forgotten what room it was. And here it is. You've already guessed. It was my honeymoon. And because you're a bright group. So here it is that Daniel says, this is what happened to me. And in verse 5, I just looked up and behold, a man clothed in linen. I just looked up and there was a certain man that was there. That this was no routine encounter is clear then from the very vivid and comprehensive description that he gives of this figure. Here he is, we are told, clothed in linen, which, as you will know, was the dress of priests. He's wearing a belt or a sash of fine gold that would be an indication of significance and majesty. And his body was like in the NIV, chrysolite, or here in the ESV, beryl, which I understand to be a kind of flashing gemstone. So this is no ordinary encounter with any ordinary kind of being. This is something quite dramatic. The linen we get and the sash we get, but now when it goes to his body being like beryl and his face like the appearance of lightning, that is dramatic. His eyes like flaming torches. That is equally dramatic. And his arms and his legs like the gleam of burnished bronze. And his words sounded out like the murmuring that you hear from a crowd or the echo of the roar of a crowd. Now, it's important that we get this so that we realize that this is a very, very, very incredible encounter. The individual doesn't show up wearing jeans and a t-shirt. It made me think when I wrote that line in my notes, it made me think of the country western singer's line. Remember, blame it all on my roots. I showed up in boots and ruined your black tie affair. Well, there's no sense in which that is happening here. This person is clothed in this particular way. He's identified in this particular way. And it's almost as if you read verses 5 and 6, it's almost as if Daniel is seeking to grab everything he can by way of descriptive language. He almost exhausts descriptive language in order to make it clear to his readers that the encounter with this certain man was marked by all of this drama and by all of this significance. In verse 7, he tells us that it was he alone who saw the vision, but the companions who were with him, who did not see the vision, nevertheless, were swallowed up by a great sense of trembling which fell upon them, and they then fled to hide themselves. This further reinforces the nature of this encounter and with this certain individual. It probably will have made you think about the record of Saul of Tarsus on the road to Damascus, you remember, where he was the only one who encountered the risen Christ in this way. The others were amazed by it and struck by it, but did not share in the vision. And so it is that Daniel has given this to us here in order that we might understand that when he responds to this, he is responding to something quite incredible. Verse 8, I was left alone, and I saw this great vision, and as a result, no strength was left in me. His companions had fled in terror, but he tells us that he thought the whole encounter was really cool. You notice that? And they all fled, and I said, this is really cool. No, he doesn't say that at all. Not for a New York minute does he say that. I was left alone and saw this great vision, and no strength was left in me, and my radiant appearance was fearfully changed, and I retained no strength. And when I heard the sound of his words, as I heard the sound of his words, I fell on my face in deep sleep with my face to the ground. Nothing casual about this encounter at all. There is nowhere we can go in the Bible and find someone having an encounter with El Shaddai, El Elyon on Adonai, who responds in a way that is marginal, that is flippant, that is carefree. Pretty soon, we will begin to sing Christmas carols, and each of us has our favorite. And perhaps yours is While Shepherds watched their flocks by night, all seated on the ground. An angel of the Lord came down, and glory shone around. And what's the next line? Fear not, said he, for mighty dread had seized their troubled mind. Glad tidings of great joy I bring to thee and all mankind. So this dramatic encounter with this angelic visitor, as we see throughout Scripture, brings about this similar response. Now, the real question and the taxing question in this chapter has to do with who this figure actually is. Who is this person? Some of you will have already decided. Others of you have not made up your minds, a bit like in the political realm, but we'll leave that for a while. Who is this person? It's not difficult to take, for example, the book of Revelation, and you may just like to turn to it to see how it isn't difficult at all. Revelation chapter 1, verse 12, then I turned to see the voice that was speaking to me, says John, and on turning, I saw seven golden lampstands, and in the midst of the lampstands, one like a son of man, clothed with a long robe and with a golden sash around his chest. Well, you say to yourself, well, it's obvious then, isn't it? It must be a Christophany. In other words, it must be an encounter with the pre-incarnate Christ. Because after all, if you read Revelation, and we've often said it's important to read your Bible backwards, although in this case I'm not so sure, then it's not difficult at all to say, well, that's exactly who this must be. After all, if you noted carefully as we read it, three times Daniel refers to this individual as my Lord, in verse 16, in verse 17, and in verse 19. And so I want desperately to conclude for myself that this is actually a Christophany. It makes it much easier for me. But against that, you have to consider what we're told also about this figure. We're told not only that he was special in verses 4, 5, and 6, but also that he was sent in verse 11. And he said to me, O Daniel, man greatly loved, understand the words that I speak to you and stand upright, for now I have been sent to you. Well, that just makes me think, well, wait a minute, God does the sending, you know. That's one cause for pause. Then in verse 13, he is not only sent, but he is delayed. And he was delayed for 21 days. And then the only way that the delay is finally settled is that he gets help from this other angelic being, namely Michael. So you see the dilemma. I mean, how are we going to have God being helped by an angel? He doesn't need help. Ralph Davis puts it like this. There is something jarring about the supposition of omnipotence receiving help. So it is for you to decide. Many of my friends go to the Christophany. Some of my other friends go elsewhere. And as I say, it seems to me that it's fair to conclude that what we have here is, as elsewhere in the Bible, an unnamed angelic figure. Incidentally, some people say he's not unnamed. This is clearly Gabriel, whom we've met already, and so on. But rather, I take it that it is an unnamed angelic figure who conveys in himself something of the power and the glory of God in a manner that is quite frankly terrifying. So that it is not to diminish him in any way at all, but it is certainly to say it's possible for us, and irrespective of our conclusion regarding the identity of this figure, it doesn't alter the information that is conveyed or the implications of what is conveyed. So first of all, in 4 to 9, you have this devastating vision. Then in verse 10 and following, through to about verse 19, you have what I'm referring to as a clarifying message. At the end of verse 9, we have Daniel in something of a trance. I fell on my face in deep sleep with my face to the ground. He was just wiped out. You get the sense of a kind of psychological, emotional, cataclysmic impact as a result of this encounter. And it just lays him flat out. verse 10 tells us that a hand touched him. And as a result of that, it set him trembling on his hands and his knees. So if he is floored by the vision and he's face down in the dirt, the touch of the hand gets him up as far as his hands and knees. But as he finds himself in that posture, he trembles in that context. The voice then assures him that he is greatly loved. And here again, Daniel is reminded of the fact that God has made him the object of his affection. So number one, I'm here to tell you that you are greatly loved. I am here also to tell you that your words were heard. What were his words? Well, his prayers. Fear not, Daniel, for from the first day, on the way through the verse, your words have been heard, and I have come because of your words. So if Daniel's going to say to himself, what in the world is this character doing here, confronting me in this way and reducing me to a poor figure of a man? Now, here is the answer. I'm here. I've been dispatched. The prayers of Daniel have released angelic forces from heaven. That's what the Bible is saying. It's amazing. It is, to the skeptic, entirely unbelievable. It is only by faith that we would bow beneath its instruction. Your words have been heard. Because you see, James tells us that the prayer of a righteous man is powerful and effective.
0: 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That is Alistair Begg with a message titled, The Spiritual Forces of Evil. We'll hear the conclusion of this message tomorrow. We hope you're growing in your faith as you study God's Word with us. 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And when you become a Truth Partner, be sure to request the book we are currently recommending. It's called The Story of God and Us. It's one of the ways we say thank you for partnering with us. This book gives you an overview of the Bible in an easy-to-read, engaging narrative, and along the way, you'll be encouraged to think about how each story in the Bible relates to you personally. We're glad you've joined us today. Tomorrow, we'll consider why the same grace that reconciles us to God antagonizes us to the evil one. The Bible teaching of Alistair Begg is furnished by Truth for Life, where the learning is for living.
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If you were to receive a prophetic message from God about the future, that would feel like a mountaintop experience. But Daniel in the Old Testament, when he received a prophetic message,

Jesus Christ is hanging on the cross. Now we continue reading from the scriptures at John 19:28. After this, Jesus, knowing that all things had already been accomplished, to fulfill the scripture, said, "I am thirsty." A jar full of sour wine was standing there, so they put a sponge full of the sour wine upon a branch of hyssop and brought it up to his mouth. Therefore, when Jesus had received the sour wine, he said, "It is finished." And he bowed his head and gave up his spirit. Then the Jews, because it was the day of preparation, so that the bodies would not remain on the cross on the Sabbath, for that Sabbath was a high day, asked Pilate that their legs might be broken and that they might be taken away. So the soldiers came and broke the legs of the first man and of the other who was crucified with him. But coming to Jesus, when they saw that he was already dead, they did not break his legs. But one of the soldiers pierced his side with a spear, and immediately blood and water came out. And he who has seen has testified, and his testimony is true, and he knows that he is telling the truth, so that you also may believe. For these things came to pass to fulfill the scripture, "Not a bone of him shall be broken." And again, another scripture says, "They shall look on him whom they pierced."

0: John 19:38. After these things, Joseph of Arimathea, being a disciple of Jesus, but a secret one for fear of the Jews, asked Pilate that he might take away the body of Jesus. And Pilate granted permission, so he came and took away his body. Nicodemus, who had first come to him by night, also came, bringing a mixture of myrrh and aloes, about 100 pounds weight. So they took the body of Jesus and bound it in linen wrappings with the spices, as is the burial custom of the Jews. Now in the place where he was crucified there was a garden, and in the garden a new tomb in which no one had yet been laid. Therefore, because of the Jewish day of preparation, since the tomb was nearby, they laid Jesus there. This sad story continues, as the Lord wills it, next time. This is Nicholas Hope, and as usual, today I've been reading from the New American Standard Bible Update. Tune in again for more from The Word.
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5: Henry Ford, the original titan of the automobile industry, believed in progress, innovation, and dramatic change. His Model T revolutionized American culture. But after 15 years of being the only car on the road, changes had to be made. The Model T just wasn't equipped to handle the new, faster-moving paved roads. So how did this revolutionary man handle it when they tried to change the Model T? He looked at the shiny new red prototype and began attacking it, ripping it apart with his bare hands. That's what Henry Ford thought of change. We all have a little bit of Henry Ford in us. We get fixated on something we like, and we strongly oppose change. But accepting change is a healthy part of life. But like Henry Ford, we tend to want to tear apart anything that tries to change what we've grown to feel comfortable with. Some basic life principles should never change, but other things should change. We can embrace it and move ahead, or we can attack it. The roads of life are always changing. We need to change to keep up or get left behind in the dust.
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7: Pastor Greg Laurie says insurmountable challenges in life are an irresistible invitation to bring them to the Lord.
8: Sometimes we can come to church and we have a big problem. And then as we begin to sing to the Lord and worship the Lord, we start to get perspective. Because if you have a big God, you have a small problem. But if you have a big problem, is your God too small? So I magnify the Lord. I see him in his greatness, and it puts my problem in perspective.

0: Lord has many options for reaching us in a time of need. Certainly one of the most obvious and most important is the local church. In a crisis, help may be as close as the church down the street. And today on A New Beginning, Pastor Greg Laurie helps us learn from the early church. As we study the book of Acts today, we'll see they set the example for reaching out with the care and concern of Jesus Christ. And they provide us with an opportunity to serve, to give as we've received.
1: Here in Acts 2, we're looking at the birth of the church. The church that Jesus started. The church that Jesus established. He only started one organization, if you will, when he walked our earth, and it was the church. By the way, the word church means called out ones. It's not about a building. It's not about a cathedral. The church is when God's people gather together. Because Jesus said, when two or more are gathered together in my name, I am there in the midst of them. The church is a place to find accountability. The church is a place to be spiritually fed. The church is a place to hear the word of God. The church is a place to discover and then use your spiritual gifts. And the church should be your family, because we really are your family. So let's consider now the story here before us of what the early church looked like. The church that changed the world. The church that was accused of turning the world upside down. I'm reading from Acts chapter 2, verses 42 to 47, and I'm reading from the New King James Version. Just to get context, remember, this is on the heels of the day of Pentecost. So the Holy Spirit has been poured out, and 3,000 people have come to believe in Jesus after Simon Peter delivered the inaugural message of the church, Acts 2:42, and they continued steadfastly in the apostles' doctrine and fellowship, the breaking of bread and in prayers, and fear came upon every soul, and many wonders and signs were done through the apostles. Now all who believed were together, they had all things in common, they sold their possessions and goods and divided them among all as everyone had need. So continuing daily with one accord in the temple and breaking bread from house to house, they ate their food with gladness and simplicity of heart, praising God and having favor with all the people. And the Lord added to the church daily those that were being saved. We'll stop there. So what can we learn from this church? If you're taking notes, here's point number one. They were a learning church. They were a learning church. Now, let me apply this to you personally. If you want to be a growing Christian, you need to be a learning Christian. There's always so much more to learn. I've been a Christian, well, pretty long now, over 50 years. And, you know, you would think that I know a lot, and I know some things. But I've discovered that I have so much still to learn. And the Apostle Paul, after years of walking with the Lord, said, look, I am pressing on. Because I have not reached perfection, pressing on toward the mark, and that should be the objective and the attitude of every follower of Jesus Christ. These people were studying the word of God. Number two, it was a loving church. So number one, they were a learning church. Number two, they were a loving church. Verse 42, they continued in fellowship, the breaking of bread and prayers, and continued to do this together. Now, as we grow in our faith, we will want to do it with other believers. In fact, the stronger your vertical fellowship, the stronger your horizontal fellowship will be. By vertical, I mean the closer you are to God, the closer you'll be with God's people. And if you're not as close to God as you need to be, you'll probably want to spend less time around godly people. And these first century believers looked out for each other. Look at verse 44. They met together in one place and shared everything. They pulled their resources for a time. By the way, this was strictly voluntary. No one was forced to do it. But they did it because they wanted to. They helped each other out. And we do the same. You see someone that's in need, Maybe they need food. Maybe they need clothes. Maybe they need encouragement. Maybe they need something else. We help one another. We don't just pray for each other. Hey, can I do something for you? Can I help you with that need? This happens all the time. But this is the thing. We need to move beyond the phase of our life as a Christian where we come to church only to receive. You know, someone might say, well, I don't get fed here anymore. Okay, well, how long have you known the Lord? 30 years. Okay, maybe you want to start learning how to feed yourself, buckaroo. I mean, do you ever think about that? It's time to grow up. Now, I'm not excusing the pastor or the teacher from expositing the word of God to you, but maybe you need to start learning how to dig into the scripture on your own. You know, when my sons were young, little boys, they didn't always like to eat their food. So I had to find creative ways to get them to eat. Here comes the airplane. You've done the airplane, right? If the food's on the back, or then the bribes. If you take two more bites, I'll give you your dessert. And in my case, I would say take monster bites. Take a monster bite. Two more monster bites. Okay, you're good to go. So that's cute when they're little kids. If I had to turn to Jonathan today in his 30s and say, take a monster bite, something's wrong with this picture. And some believers want to be catered to. They want everything to be cut up in little bite-sized pieces for them. Grow up and learn to study the Word of God and even more recognize that you need to come with an attitude of serving, not just being served. Right? Newsflash, it's not about you. Jesus said the Son of Man did not come to be ministered to, but to serve and to give his life as a ransom for others. Listen to this. You're going to find that great happiness and joy comes from serving other people because you have been blessed to be a blessing.
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1: You know, I've heard people describe a trip to Israel as seeing the Bible actually come to life. Hey, everybody, Greg Laurie. And I've been to Israel many times, and I've led a lot of tours, and I have to say that's absolutely true. Listen, when you're walking on the same stones that Jesus himself walked on, well, that's something that's enriching to your faith. It's not just a travel experience, it actually energizes and enhances your study of the Bible. Think of it this way, it's a vacation with a purpose. And we're gonna be taking a tour of Israel April 6th to 15th, 2027. 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
2: 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Well, we're learning some important principles from the example of the early church. Pastor Greg is presenting his message called Better Together.
1: Here's another interesting thing. The early church met house to house. Look at verse 46. They met house to house breaking bread. This was the first century equivalent of small groups. You know, we have found that people who are in small groups have less marital problems, less need for counseling. Why? They have some people already in their life to talk to. And they meet with these people on a weekly basis, and it makes all the difference in the world. Number three, they were a worshiping church. They were a learning church. They were a loving church. They were a worshiping church. Verse 47. Praising God and having favor with all the people. And the Lord added to the church daily those that were being saved. This is one of the great things about gathering together for worship. Isn't it great to be together in person all at the same time? Don't you love it? Yes. We're so thankful that we've been able to reach a lot more people than we've ever reached in our history online. Through what we call Harvest at Home. But still, I love to be in a room with God's people worshiping the Lord because the Lord inhabits the praises of his people. And this is what we do together as the church. We worship the Lord. Now, sometimes we don't feel like worshiping. We're not in the mood. But the Bible doesn't say give thanks to the Lord when you feel good. It says give thanks to the Lord because he is good. But worship brings things into perspective. Because sometimes we can come to church and we have a big problem. And then as we begin to sing to the Lord and worship the Lord, we start to get perspective. Because if you have a big God, you have a small problem. But if you have a big problem, is your God too small? This is why the psalmist said, magnify the Lord with me and let us exalt his name together. What does magnify mean? It makes something larger, right? So I magnify the Lord. I see him in his greatness and it puts my problem in perspective. C.H. Spurgeon, the great British preacher, made this statement, and I love it. Quote, the sovereignty of God is the pillow upon which the child of God rests his head at night, giving perfect peace. Isn't that a great statement? You understand it? The sovereignty of God means God is in control. So when you lay your head down on your pillow and you're getting ready to go to sleep and suddenly your mind is filled with worries and anxiety, and what about this and what about that? I go back to the sovereignty of God. What does that mean? Oh God, you're in control. You have everything in hand, and that is a soft pillow I lay my head on, giving me perfect peace. So this was a worshiping church that came together to bring worship to the Lord. One final point. They were an evangelistic church. They were an evangelistic church. Verse 47, the Lord added people daily to the church who were being saved. The early church's evangelism was not a sporadic or occasional activity. Just as their worship was daily, so was their witness. They had a constant flow of new believers coming into the church. Sometimes churches grow not through new convert growth, but church transfer growth, right? But the best kind of growth in this church of a church is when people are coming to Christ and coming into the church. Why? Because new believers are the lifeblood of the church. You show me a church that doesn't have a constant flow of new believers coming in, and I'll show you a church that is stagnating. As I've said before, we have a choice. We can evangelize or we can fossilize. Why are new believers important for the church? Let me personalize it. Why is it important to have a new believer in your life? Because they will energize you and you can stabilize them, right? Because they're full of energy and passion and vim and vigor. And I don't even know what vim and vigor are, but they have it. And, you know, but they have some weird ideas because they don't know yet. And you're full of knowledge and years of walking with the Lord, so you can impart that knowledge to them to stabilize them. But at the same time, you can rediscover things again through their eyes as they're seeing them for the first time. The Lord added to the church daily those that were being saved. That's why we need to do everything we can. Think of all the people you know that you could invite and have them come and join you and pray that they would make a commitment to follow Jesus Christ. I went to one of our small groups this last week that my son Jonathan has. It was an interesting collection. It was all guys. So one guy is a jiu-jitsu instructor. Another guy is a real estate agent. Another guy is a barber, okay? So we're talking about the book of Acts and what it has to say and asking each one how they use their platform. And the jiu-jitsu instructor talked about how he was able to share his faith with his students. And then the realtor talked about how he integrated his faith into what he did. And the barber, to me, was the most interesting because I think anytime a guy has a blade up to your throat, they might have an advantage. I don't know. I told him a joke I heard years ago of a Christian barber that was at church, and the pastor said, you should share your faith. And he thought, well, I've never really done that. So he said, the next customer that comes to see me, I'm going to share the gospel with them. So the man sat down, and the barber put the apron around his neck, and he pulled out that straight-edge razor, put it up to the man's neck, and said, friend, are you ready to meet God? And the guy ran out of the barber shop, cape and all, right? So don't do that. But actually, the barber said the way he does it is he just talks about it, you know, because people, for some reason, when they're getting their hair cut or their hair done, and in my case, there's nothing there. But they start talking. You ever notice that? It's talking, talking. So he says, so what I do is I just talk about how my faith works in my life and how the Lord answered a prayer the other day. I said, oh, you know what you're doing? You're chumming. Does that make sense? Chumming is when you put the bait in the water to get the fish to start biting. So instead of assaulting a person with the gospel, you just sort of drop some hooks in the water with some bait talking about what Jesus has done for you. Listen to this. The hardest two things about evangelism are getting started and then closing the deal. Let me put it another way. Takeoff and landing. By the way, the most dangerous times of your flight are takeoff and landing. So if you survive the takeoff, you're pretty good. So relax a little bit, okay? And I'm sure your landing will be just fine. But it's getting started, starting the conversation, getting into the conversation. And then if the Lord leads you, and I emphasize only if the Lord leads you, you seek to close the deal and say, would you like to accept Jesus Christ right now? What a joy it is when they say yes. Let me just say this final thing. Maybe there's somebody here that has joined us and you don't have Christ living in your life. Do you want to know that when you die, you will go to heaven? Do you want to fill that hole in your heart? Do you want your sin forgiven and your guilt removed? Let's all bow our heads. Father, thank you for your word to us. Thank you for the truth of it. And I pray for any that have joined us, wherever they are. If they don't know you yet, if Jesus Christ is not living in their heart, our prayer is that your Holy Spirit will work on them now. Show them their need for you and draw them to yourself, we pray. Amen.

0: 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And I know that word growing is important.
1: Yes.
0: It's full of such great insight. And let me ask you this. If a brand new believer picked up this book today, what do you hope would happen in their life over the next 6 months?
2: Yeah, I would hope that they would internalize these principles and develop disciplines. I know we don't like to hear that word these days. We want everything fast. You know, you can type in what you want and get same day delivery from Amazon. Mm. DoorDash can bring your food in an instant. Mm. You can get your information immediately. And so we look at the Christian life and we want to know what the hack is, what the shortcut is. And the reality is, it doesn't work that way. The Christian life has been defined as long obedience in the same direction. And I think that we need to apply discipline. Just as you use discipline to say no to dessert or discipline to go to the gym or discipline to resist temptation, et cetera, you need to apply discipline and say there's certain things I'm going to do every day if I feel like it or not. And one of those disciplines is I'm going to read the Bible every day. There was an old song we used to sing, read your Bible, pray every day, and you will grow in love. Remember that? Well, that's theologically correct. Read your Bible, pray every day, and you will grow in love. Psalm 1 says, happy is the man that doesn't walk in the counsel of the ungodly or stand in the way of sinners or sit in the seat of the scornful. But listen, his delight is in the word of God, and in it he meditates day and night. Start your day with the Bible, end your day with the Bible, and work it in the middle of the day sometime too. And so here's a new book that we're offering. You mentioned the title, What Every Growing Christian Needs to Know. And I go into some depth, encouraging believers to study their Bibles, giving some helpful tips on how they can do that more effectively, why it will bring joy into their life. As I mentioned earlier, in Psalm 1, his delight, it says. It doesn't say his drudgery. No, his delight is in the word of the Lord. Every Christian should look forward to reading the Bible and hearing the Bible taught. So if you look forward to like listening to our broadcast and other Bible teaching shows, that's a good sign. That's an indication of spiritual growth. In fact, the very fact that you're listening right now tells me something about you. It tells me that you want to know Jesus more. It tells me that you want to grow as a Christian. So let us help you do that. And we'll rush you a copy of What Every Growing Christian Needs to Know for your gift of any size. Dave will tell you more about that now.
0: Yeah, you can get more information about the book at harvest.org. And you can make your donation while you're online, and the book will be on its way to you. 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And then, Pastor Greg, just before we go, would you mind praying with the person listening who wants to make a change today in their relationship with the Lord?
2: I'd be happy to, Dave. You know, as you've been listening to this today, maybe you've heard another voice. By that, I mean, yeah, you heard me say a few things, but you heard God's voice speak to you deep in the recesses of your heart. And it suddenly dawned on you, this is what I need. Or to state it more accurately, this is who I need. I need Jesus, and I want Jesus. But maybe you don't know how to make that connection. Let me help you. God is only a prayer away. He stands at the door of your heart, and he knocks. And Jesus says, if you'll hear his voice and open the door, he'll come in. Let me help you open the door, so to speak, of your heart as you invite Jesus to be your Savior and Lord. So here's what I would like you to do. I'd like you to stop what you're doing, and I want you to pray a prayer after me. I'll lead you in this prayer, and as you pray it, God will hear you. Pray this after me right now if you want Jesus Christ to come into your life. Lord Jesus, I know I am a sinner, and I am sorry for my sin, and I need your forgiveness right now. Would you come into my heart, my life, as Savior, as God, as friend? I choose to follow you from this moment forward. Thank you for calling me and accepting me and forgiving me. In Jesus' name I pray, amen. I know that was a relatively short prayer. Maybe you felt something as you prayed it. Maybe you felt nothing. That doesn't really matter, because God's word says, these things we write to you that believe on the name of the Son of God, that you may know that you have eternal life. It doesn't say, so you may think you have it, or you may hope you have it if God's in a good mood. No, that you can know it. And I want you to know, if you pray that prayer in a minute, Jesus Christ, the Son of God, has come into your life. So congratulations. You're now a Christian. Now continue to follow the Lord.
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4: Sometimes when reading the Bible, I come on a verse that just doesn't say what I expect it to say. Here's one like that, Colossians 1:11. In the first part of the verse, Paul prays that God's people will be, quote, strengthened with all power according to his glorious might. Wow, that's a great prayer. I need strength, don't you? So far, so good. But Paul doesn't stop there. He prays that God's people may be strengthened with all power, quote, so that you may have great endurance and patience, end quote. Strengthened with all power so that you may, what, Paul? Have great endurance and patience? That's not what I expected. I would have expected you to pray that God's people would be strengthened with all power so that they might accomplish great things for God, something grand and glorious. True, I know I should endure and be patient, but that's not usually my goal. I want victory, not endurance. And patience? I'm like the writer of Psalm 6 who asks, how long, O Lord, how long? You've probably heard about the person who prayed, Lord, I want patience, and I want it right now. But God doesn't give us patience like a vitamin pill that we swallow once a day. We get it by being tested and tried. Paul says, however, that in those times of testing and trials, we can be fortified, built up, and toughened with all power according to his magnificent, wonderful, superb might. Strong words, aren't they? And they're very encouraging. They tell us that God is the source of patience and endurance. In fact, his supply is infinite. In answer to prayer, he can strengthen us so that we may have great endurance and, yes, patience.
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0: If you were to receive a prophetic message from God about the future, that would feel like a mountaintop experience. But Daniel in the Old Testament, when he received a prophetic message, well, he had a very different experience. And today on Truth For Life, Alistair Begg examines Daniel's response to his vision and an angelic encounter.
1: Daniel chapter 10. In the third year of Cyrus, king of Persia, a word was revealed to Daniel, who was named Belteshazzar. And the word was true, and it was a great conflict. And he understood the word and had understanding of the vision. In those days, I, Daniel, was mourning for 3 weeks. I ate no delicacies, no meat or wine entered my mouth, nor did I anoint myself at all for the full 3 weeks. On the 24th day of the first month, as I was standing on the bank of the great river, that is the Tigris, I lifted up my eyes and looked, and behold, a man clothed in linen with a belt of fine gold from Uphaz or Ophir, various translation, around his waist. His body was like beryl, his face like the appearance of lightning, his eyes like flaming torches, his arms and legs like the gleam of burnished bronze, and the sound of his words like the sound of a multitude. And I, Daniel, alone saw the vision, for the men who were with me did not see the vision, but a great trembling fell upon

0: upon them, and they fled to hide themselves. So I was left alone and saw this great vision, and no strength was left in me. My radiant appearance was fearfully changed, and I retained no strength. Then I heard the sound of his words, and as I heard the sound of his words, I fell on my face in deep sleep, a kind of trance, obviously, with my face to the ground. And behold, a hand touched me and set me trembling on my hands and knees. And he said to me, O Daniel, man greatly loved, understand the words that I speak to you and stand upright, for now I have been sent to you. And when he had spoken this word to me, I stood up, trembling. Then he said to me, fear not, Daniel, for from the first day that you set your heart to understand and humbled yourself before your God, your words have been heard, and I have come because of your words. The prince of the kingdom of Persia withstood me 21 days, but Michael, one of the chief princes, came to help me. For I was left there with the kings of Persia, and came to make you understand what is to happen to your people in the latter days, for the vision is for days yet to come. When he had spoken to me according to these words, I turned my face toward the ground and was mute. And behold, one in the likeness of the children of man touched my lips. Then I opened my mouth and spoke. I said to him who stood before me, O my Lord, by reason of the vision, pains have come upon me, and I retain no strength. How can my Lord's servant talk with my Lord? For now no strength remains in me, and no breath is left in me. Again, one having the appearance of a man touched me and strengthened me. And he said, O man greatly loved, fear not, peace be with you, be strong and of good courage. And as he spoke to me, I was strengthened and said, let my Lord speak, for you have strengthened me. Then he said, do you know why I have come to you? But now I will return to fight against the prince of Persia. And when I go out, behold, the prince of Greece will come. But I will tell you what is inscribed in the book of truth. There is none who contends by my side against these except Michael, your prince. And as for me, in the first year of Darius the Mede, I stood up to confirm and strengthen him. This is the word of the Lord. Thanks be to God. Good. A brief prayer. Father, as we delve into this material, we pray that the Spirit of God will be our teacher. Save us from going down rabbit trails that lead nowhere. Help us not to miss the big idea. And help us then in turn to live in light of its truth, as we seek to return to the challenges and privileges and opportunities of the week that lies ahead. And we pray in Christ's name. Amen. Amen. Well, I've been helped by a brief note in the ESV Study Bible, because it helps us get the big idea that is contained throughout the chapter and indeed in this final section. They put it as follows, that the closing section, 10, 11, and 12, reminds us that the conflicts on earth reflect conflicts in the heavens, and that these conflicts will continue until the end when God will ultimately triumph. Now, I'll just give that to you again, although you can find it with a study Bible. The conflicts on earth, of which there are many, reflect the conflicts in the heavens, and these conflicts will continue until the end of time, when God will eventually and ultimately triumph. In light of that, I want to draw your attention to the chapter and gather our thinking under three straightforward headings. First of all, in verses 4 to 9, we have the record of what we might refer to as a devastating or a terrifying, if you like, vision, a devastating vision. Daniel, we're told in verse 3, has completed 3 weeks of mourning and fasting and depriving himself of the anointing, which had a practical benefit in the dry and dusty desert regions of Judah, as well as, and perhaps more importantly, having in it an expression of joy and gladness. You remember in the prophets it says that he took my mourning and he gave me for my mourning the ashes of mourning, the oil of joy and gladness, and so on. And so Daniel has taken it upon himself voluntarily and purposefully to identify with the news that he has received from the people of God who had now gone back to Jerusalem. News that was immediately turning sour, because although they had had the anticipated joy of going back to Jerusalem after all this time, they had not been there very long before they encountered opposition, and that opposition led eventually to the ending of the project, at least for quite a while. And so, given the struggles that were being faced by his fellow Israelites who had gone back there, it was only right for him to seek in his absence from them to identify with their circumstances. And the people of God had found themselves now in an even more bizarre predicament. They had said in their exile, recorded in the song of Psalm 137, we hanged our harps on the willow trees because we concluded, how could you possibly sing the Lord's song in a foreign land? And now they have gone back to what is their own land, only to discover that they're finding it precious difficult to sing that same song back in their own territory. And therefore, it would surely be inappropriate for Daniel to be absent from that and simply to be seeking to relax and to take it easy, to move, if you like, as we said this morning, into his kind of retirement phase and say, you know, I've done my part, I've fulfilled my obligations, I don't see why I should be destabilized by these circumstances. After all, I have fulfilled the calling of God, and it's all taking place quite a long way away from me here. And so it is that he's done what he's done. I ate, he says, no delicacies, no meat or wine entered my mouth, nor did I anoint myself at all for the full 3 weeks. Incidentally, and in passing, apparently his vegetable and water diet, which was a mark of his beginnings in chapter 1, and to which he restricted himself in the beginning, that clearly had not been his habitual diet. If it had been his habitual diet, then there would be no reason for him to say that I didn't have any wine and I only had vegetables. The fact that he's able to say this now after 70 years lets us know that this particular approach to life had something to do with the matters of great spiritual urgency, if you like, issues of crisis. And it is at the end of these 3 weeks, we come to verse 4, that he remembers vividly when and where this vision came to him. It was on the 24th day, fourth day of the first month. That's when, and he was standing on the bank of the great river. Normally that would have been the Euphrates, but here it is the Tigris. And in a way that when things happen, that we will never be the same again as a result of them, we tend, all of us, to remember often the exact day, the exact time, and so on. I had a similar occurrence happen to me just a couple of weeks ago when I checked into a hotel, and when they gave me my room number and I walked away, I said to myself, there is only one other time in my life when I have had this room number, only once. And you know why I know? I'm not going to tell you, but it was absolutely vivid for me because I know exactly when it was, I know exactly where it was, and I've never forgotten what room it was. And here it is, you've already guessed, it was my honeymoon. And because you're a bright group. So here it is that Daniel says, this is what happened to me. And in verse 5, I just looked up and behold, a man clothed in linen. I just looked up and there was a certain man that was there. That this was no routine encounter is clear then from the very vivid and comprehensive description that he gives of this figure. Here he is, we are told, clothed in linen, which, as you will know, was the dress of priests. He's wearing a belt or a sash of fine gold. That would be an indication of significance and majesty. And his body was like, in the NIV, chrysolite, or here in the ESV, beryl, which I understand to be a kind of flashing gemstone. So this is no ordinary encounter with any ordinary kind of being. This is something quite dramatic. The linen we get and the sash we get, but now when it goes to his body being like beryl, and his face like the appearance of lightning, that is dramatic. His eyes like flaming torches, that is equally dramatic. And his arms and his legs like the gleam of burnished bronze. And his words sounded out like the murmuring that you hear from a crowd or the echo of the roar of a crowd. Now, it's important that we get this so that we realize that this is a very, very, very incredible encounter. The individual doesn't show up wearing jeans and a t-shirt. It made me think, when I wrote that line in my notes, it made me think of the country western singer's line, remember, blame it all on my roots. I showed up in boots and ruined your black tie affair. Well, there is no sense in which that is happening here. This person is clothed in this particular way. He's identified in this particular way. And it's almost as if you read verses 5 and 6, it's almost as if Daniel is seeking to grab everything he can by way of descriptive language. He almost exhausts descriptive language in order to make it clear to his readers that the encounter with this certain man was marked by all of this drama and by all of this significance. In verse 7, he tells us that it was he alone who saw the vision, but the companions who were with him, who did not see the vision, nevertheless were swallowed up by a great sense of trembling which fell upon them, and they then fled to hide themselves. This further reinforces the nature of this encounter and with this certain individual. It probably will have made you think about the record of Saul of Tarsus on the road to Damascus, you remember, where he was the only one who encountered the risen Christ in this way. The others were amazed by it and struck by it, but did not share in the vision. And so it is that Daniel has given this to us here in order that we might understand that when he responds to this, he is responding to something quite incredible. Verse 8, I was left alone, and I saw this great vision, and as a result, no strength was left in me. His companions had fled in terror, but he tells us that he thought the whole encounter was really cool. You notice that? And they all fled, and I said, this is really cool. No, he doesn't say that at all. Not for a New York minute does he say that. I was left alone and saw this great vision, and no strength was left in me, and my radiant appearance was fearfully changed, and I retained no strength. And when I heard the sound of his words, I fell on my face in deep sleep with my face to the ground. Nothing casual about this encounter at all. There is nowhere we can go in the Bible and find someone having an encounter with El Shaddai, El Elyon on Adonai, who responds in a way that is marginal, that is flippant, that is carefree. Pretty soon, we will begin to sing Christmas carols, and each of us has our favorite. And perhaps yours is, while shepherds watch their flocks by night, all seated on the ground, an angel of the Lord came down, and glory shone around. And what's the next line? Fear not, said he, for mighty dread had seized their troubled mind. Glad tidings of great joy I bring to thee and all mankind. So this dramatic encounter with this angelic visitor, as we see throughout Scripture, brings about this similar response. Now, the real question and the taxing question in this chapter has to do with who this figure actually is. Who is this person? Some of you will have already decided. Others of you have not made up your minds, a bit like in the political realm, but we'll leave that for a while. Who is this person? It's not difficult to take, for example, the book of Revelation, and you may just like to turn to it to see how it isn't difficult at all. Revelation chapter 1, verse 12. Then I turned to see the voice that was speaking to me, says John, And on turning, I saw seven golden lampstands, and in the midst of the lampstands, one like a son of man, clothed with a long robe and with a golden sash around his chest. Well, you say to yourself, well, it's obvious then, isn't it? It must be a Christophany. In other words, it must be an encounter with the pre-incarnate Christ. Because after all, if you read Revelation, and we've often said it's important to read your Bible backwards, although in this case I'm not so sure, then it's not difficult at all to say, well, that's exactly who this must be. After all, if you noted carefully as we read it, three times Daniel refers to this individual as my Lord, in verse 16, in verse 17, and in verse 19. And so I want desperately to conclude for myself that this is actually a Christophany. It makes it much easier for me. But against that, you have to consider what we're told also about this figure. We're told not only that he was special in verses 4, 5, and 6, but also that he was sent in verse 11. And he said to me, O Daniel, man greatly loved, understand the words that I speak to you and stand upright, for now I have been sent to you. Well, that just makes me think, well, wait a minute, God does the sending, you know. That's one cause for pause. Then in verse 13, he is not only sent, but he is delayed. And he was delayed for 21 days. And then the only way that the delay is finally settled is that he gets help from this other angelic being, namely Michael. So you see the dilemma. I mean, how are we going to have God being helped by an angel? He doesn't need help. Ralph Davis puts it like this. There is something jarring about the supposition of omnipotence receiving help. So, it is for you to decide. Many of my friends go to the Christophany. Some of my other friends go elsewhere. And as I say, it seems to me that it's fair to conclude that what we have here is, as elsewhere in the Bible, an unnamed angelic figure. Incidentally, some people say he's not unnamed. This is clearly Gabriel, whom we've met already, and so on. But rather, I take it that it is an unnamed angelic figure who conveys in himself something of the power and the glory of God in a manner that is quite frankly terrifying. So that it is not to diminish him in any way at all, but it is certainly to say it's possible for us, and irrespective of our conclusion regarding the identity of this figure, it doesn't alter the information that is conveyed or the implications of what is conveyed. So first of all, in 4 to 9, you have this devastating vision. Then in verse 10 and following, through to about verse 19, you have what I'm referring to as a clarifying message. At the end of verse 9, we have Daniel in something of a trance. I fell on my face in deep sleep with my face to the ground. He was just wiped out. You get the sense of a kind of psychological, emotional, cataclysmic impact as a result of this encounter, and it just lays him flat out. Verse 10 tells us that a hand touched him, and as a result of that, it set him trembling on his hands and his knees. So if he is floored by the vision and he's face down in the dirt, the touch of the hand gets him up as far as his hands and knees. But as he finds himself in that posture, he trembles in that context. The voice then assures him that he is greatly loved. And here again, Daniel is reminded of the fact that God has made him the object of his affection. So number one, I'm here to tell you that you are greatly loved. I am here also to tell you that your words were heard. What were his words? Well, his prayers. Fear not, Daniel, for from the first day, on the way through the verse, your words have been heard, and I have come because of your words. If Daniel's going to say to himself, what in the world is this character doing here? confronting me in this way and reducing me to a poor figure of a man? Now, here is the answer. I'm here. I've been dispatched. The prayers of Daniel have released angelic forces from heaven. That's what the Bible is saying. It's amazing. It is, to the skeptic, entirely unbelievable. It is only by faith that we would bow beneath its instruction. Your words have been heard. Because you see, James tells us that the prayer of a righteous man is powerful and effective.
1: 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That is Alistair Begg with a message titled, The Spiritual Forces of Evil. We'll hear the conclusion of this message tomorrow. We hope you're growing in your faith as you study God's Word with us. 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And when you become a Truth Partner, be sure to request the book we are currently recommending. It's called The Story of God and Us. It's one of the ways we say thank you for partnering with us. This book gives you an overview of the Bible in an easy-to-read, engaging narrative, and along the way, you'll be encouraged to think about how each story in the Bible relates to you personally. We're glad you've joined us today. Tomorrow, we'll consider why the same grace that reconciles us to God antagonizes us to the evil one. The Bible teaching of Alistair Begg is furnished by Truth for Life. Learning is for living.

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1: When Allied troops went into the concentration camps of Europe at the end of World War II, soldiers found a Star of David carved on a wall with these words beneath it. I believe in the sun even when it does not shine. I believe in love even when it is not shown. I believe in God even when he does not speak. That was the commitment of faith by someone who chose to hold on to his or her faith regardless of how dark the circumstances. What you believe determines what you are, and it is faith in God which gives people dignity and lets them live with purpose even in the darkness. How do you have that kind of faith? First, you must believe in the necessity of faith no matter how dark the hour. The Bible says simply, anyone who comes to him must believe that he exists and that he rewards those who earnestly seek him. The only way this is possible is to get your eyes off the circumstances and refocus them on the Almighty. Second, belief which transforms darkness to light is belief in the simplicity of faith. The analogy of a little child was what Jesus used to help his disciples understand this. In Luke 18, Jesus said that unless his disciples accepted God's kingdom with the simplicity of a child, they would never get in. Friend, there will always be tension between circumstances and your faith. It was true of Abraham centuries ago. It is still true today. Your emotions and feelings are products of your circumstances. And when they are not very pleasant, our faith begins to sag until we tell our emotions where to get off. Guy Duffield said that in the days of the infant church, believers would greet each other asking, "How is your faith?" But today we ask, "How are you feeling?" And the tension between faith and feeling often leaves us with the impression that God has let us down. One of the myths that a lot of people have bought into is the conception that if you become a believer, everything wonderful is going to happen to you. You will be successful, healthy, and well-liked by your contemporaries. Friend, God never made that promise, but he did categorically promise to be with you when you walk through the fire and the flood. Third, belief which enables you to overcome is belief in the power of faith. But this needs clarification. What you really need is not faith in faith, rather faith in the power of God. All things are possible to him who believes, said Jesus in Mark 9:23. Now, was that merely poetic license, or was he saying there is no limit to what your faith can accomplish? On two occasions, Jesus used the analogy of faith so strong you could command a mountain to move. Impossible, right? Yes, of course. What he was teaching very clearly, and those who heard him knew this with certainty, was this. What is impossible with men is possible with God. Remember that when the doctor says, there is nothing more that medical science can do, or your human resources are so depleted that God is your only hope. I'm thinking of one husband who told his wife, all of our money is gone. From now on, we've got to trust God. And she responded, has it really come to that? Fourth, believe in the reward of faith in response to simple obedience. According to your faith, it will be done to you, Jesus told a blind man. It's still true. It is faith that makes the difference.
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9: I'm being there so that I can be present with her in her issues, and she can be present in mine.
10: Gary Thomas on Focus on the Family Minute.
9: And then sensitive responsiveness. And this was helpful for me because so often as a guy, our wife says something that's hurting her, and our first thing is, okay, I'm going to fix that. I can take care of that. You're not going to have to deal with that. And what they really want to know right now is that there's this sensitive response. You want to fix it because you don't want to have to live through this with me. That the process matters so much to our wives. And so if you lose trust and emotional availability and sensitive responsiveness, you're on your road to getting further and further and further apart. But those are also three tools that couples can use to begin to rebuild their marriages.
10: More wisdom at familyminute.org.
11: He had no evidence of a flood or of rain. He was warned of things he had never seen, but he moved with fear because God was telling him. And he built that boat. You can imagine the embarrassment as people walked by and laughed. What's a flood? What is rain? What are you doing? 120 years, he built and preached and condemned that generation who refused to believe him. It's a warning to all of us who live in a culture that is fast moving towards the pre-flood civilization culture.

0: was Noah thinking as he gathered the wood, lifted each beam, and continued building the ark day after day? Wow, can you imagine? Did he ever wonder how long it would take? Did the sinister laughter of the people around him ever begin to wear on him? Did he ever look toward the sky and ask himself if he'd heard God correctly? You know, the Bible doesn't tell us everything Noah thought, but it does tell us that he kept on building. Faithfulness doesn't mean we never have questions. Faithfulness does mean that we continue obeying God even when the world doesn't understand and the outcome can't yet be seen. On today's edition of Hope for Today, David Hawking continues his message, Who Are the Sons of God? Taken from Genesis chapter 4, verses 1 through 6. It's all part of our ongoing series, In the Beginning. Stay tuned. We'll join David in God's Word in just a moment. First off, though, one and only Matt Hawking is with me today. Matt, now we often encourage folks to write in with a prayer request or to tell us how they're growing in faith as they listen, as they study God's Word with us. This is a note that came in over the phone. One of our volunteers, Mary, took the note. And what does she say?
1: Well, and that's the thing, Jim. We want to encourage people to call as well. Sometimes, you know, life happens. It gets hard. You need prayer now. Call us.
0: I've come in this office a number of times, Matt, and I see one of our staff or one of our volunteers on the phone praying over the needs of a listener who's called in.
1: Amen.
0: And what does this note say?
1: This just says, Hi, Matt. Jaime wanted me to tell you how he is so blessed by your dad's messages. That was it. And I love that because you know what? We all need prayer. We all need to listen, be edified by the Spirit.
0: And to share what God is doing in our lives.
1: Full armor of God, right? Full armor, man.
0: Put it up. Well, folks, if you want to send a note to us, you can do that by mail or you can call us. Our phone number is 1-800-75-BIBLE. That's in the U.S. In Canada, 888-75-BIBLE. Bible by the numbers, Matt?
1: 24253.
0: And get in touch with us, and we'll have our mailing address for you later in the program. But right now, here's David Hawking with day two of Who Are the Sons of God? Our scripture text, Genesis chapter 6, 1 through 4.
2: Look at verse 3. Here's the challenge of the Lord to what's happening. My spirit shall not always strive with man, for that he also is flesh, yet his days shall be 120 years. First of all, we need to ask ourselves, what's the meaning of the words, my spirit? There are two possibilities. One is that it refers to man's spirit, and secondly, it refers to the Holy Spirit. I believe the second view is the correct one, and it's a warning to all of us. God's Holy Spirit will not strive with us forever. The message that's intended by the 120 years is another matter. There are two views here. One is, and it kind of goes along with the first being man's spirit, is that the lifespan will be reduced to 120 years. Now, give or take a few years, that actually is pretty close to the target. Abraham, of course, lived longer, 175. But when you look at the lifespan after the flood, there's tremendous reduction in how long they live. Well, we argued that it may be that the vapor canopy, if there was that, around the surface of the earth, giving a tropical greenhouse effect, because the Lord God did water it with a mist. There was no rain until the flood. It's very possible that that collapsed and that that had something to do with longevity. And that's the reason for the reduction in lifespan. But some say, no, it's referring to Genesis 6:3, that the days of man will now be reduced because of his depravity and sin and rebellion. Although that's a nice view and it does have a lot to say for it, I don't think it's correct. I think the second view is correct, and that is that what this means is that a limitation is put upon God's patience before he brings his judgment. Yes, I believe that this is referring to the warning that came to Noah 120 years before the flood, which means that 20 years before his first son, Japheth, was born, he received the warning of the coming judgment of God and was instructed to build an ark. Take your Bibles, please, and turn to Hebrews chapter 11, verse 7. So what we have here is God telling that pre-flood civilization that's into all kinds of immoral practices, my spirit will not always work with you. As a matter of fact, I'm going to bring judgment, and I give you 120 years to repent. In Hebrews 11:7, it says, By faith Noah, being warned of God of things not seen as yet. So I believe the warning came 120 years before the flood, or 20 years before the birth of his first son, Japheth. By faith, Noah, being warned of God of things not seen as yet, moved with fear, prepared an ark to the saving of his house, by the which he condemned the world and became heir of the righteousness which is by faith. It's time for us to be warned by God and by his word. And if you've not gotten right with the Lord or cleaned up your act, in my opinion, it's time, way past time to do so. We need to get right with the Lord. The Lord is coming. His judgment is coming. In 1 Peter 3, verse 20, we learn that the issue is the long-suffering of God, which is why I believe that's the point of Genesis 6, 3, because of the New Testament evidence. In 1 Peter 3, 20, it says, speaking of the spirits that were in prison, unbelievers who had never responded to the Messiah, it says, sometime they were disobedient. When? He's talking about the pre-flood civilization, all of those millions of people who died. When once the long-suffering of God, there it is, waited in the days of Noah. That's what is our clue. That's all we need to say that's the meaning in Genesis 6:3. The ark was preparing wherein few, that is eight souls, were saved by water. Go over to 2 Peter and look at chapter 2. Verse 4 says, if God spared not the angels that sinned, but cast them down to hell, the Greek word is Tartarus, the lower regions of hell, and delivered them into chains of darkness to be reserved unto judgment, and spared not the old world, but saved Noah, the eighth person, a preacher of righteousness, bringing in the flood upon the world of the ungodly. Yes, God continues to remind us that Noah was in fact warned by God, condemned the world by his faithfulness to God, and verse 5 of chapter 2 of 2 Peter says he was a preacher of righteousness. Noah preached and warned people as he was building that ark that the flood is coming, a flood, which they had no knowledge of and never seen, and it's going to destroy everyone who's not in this boat. To all of this generation, I say, if you are not in the ark of safety, the Messiah himself, there is a judgment coming by God on this world, not flood, but fire, and we need to be in the ark of safety, our Lord Jesus Christ. Now back to Genesis 6 and our final point. The connection of the sons of God to other biblical passages. Who, in fact, are they? There are three major views, and they are all held by good men. It doesn't mean that one's better than the other, although I believe that. So we're going to be fair on this. We're talking about people who believe the Bible. I don't really care about the opinions of those who don't. But the people who believe the Bible, there are three views as to who are the sons of God. Number one, they say it refers to rulers or judges. The sons of the gods, plural. We do know that Elohim in Hebrew does refer to the judges. It's used that way in Psalm 82. The point here is that it refers to the children of leaders who abused their power and took whomever they wanted as their wives, indicating selfish, arrogant, and unethical practices. So it's an abuse of power, and there are many Bible teachers who believe this, both Jewish and Christian. And it has a lot to say for itself. Those who follow the Targum and Rashi, they all believe this. But there are many, many reasons to hold this view. Is it not true that often the sons or immediate descendants of good leaders abuse the power and become immoral, unethical, and unjust, and arrogant, and selfish? Has that not also happened in our own country over and over again? So it's a very common view. It does make sense, and it could easily be the view. And Elohim, the word for God, is also the same word used for pagan gods, plural, and is also a word referring to human judges who exercise the authority of God. And there are no authorities, according to the Bible, except as those that are ordained by God, Romans 13, 1 and following. The second view, which is also held by a lot of good Bible teachers, is it refers to believers as opposed to non-believers. Here's the view. The sons of God are what is often called the godly line of Seth. The daughters of men are unbelievers. It's clear in the Torah and in many of the passages of the Bible that we are not to marry unbelievers. So they consider this to be the problem. Turn to Deuteronomy chapter 7. You say, well, why do they refer to the godly line of Seth? Well, the reason is in Genesis 5:3, only one person is this ever said. He begat a son in his own image after his own likeness. That was only said of Seth. I happen to believe it applies to all the children, and we discussed that in our study of that. But it's interesting, those who believe that the sons of God are the godly line of Seth believe the proof text is in Genesis 5:3, where it says that Adam begat a son in his own likeness and after his own image. Same words that God used when he first created Adam and Eve. So it assumes they're all believers, and the daughters of men are not believers. Otherwise, it would say the daughters of God. Now, in Deuteronomy 7, 3 and 4, we read this. Neither shalt thou make marriages with them. Thy daughters thou shalt not give unto his son, nor his daughter shalt thou take unto thy son. For they will turn away thy son from following me, that they may serve other gods. So will the anger of the Lord be kindled against you and destroy thee suddenly. We're not to marry outside of the faith. Why? Because they will lead us astray. And so, under this view, what caused the depravity of the pre-flood civilization was believers marrying unbelievers. We do know in the New Testament, in 2 Corinthians 6:14, that it says, be not unequally yoked together with unbelievers. For what fellowship has Christ with Belial, or light with darkness, and so forth? But I think it's stretching a bit to say that because you married an unbeliever, if that happened to you, or you came to Christ after you were already married, now you're a believer and your mate is not, I think it's stretching a bit to say that just because of that fact, that's what caused all the immorality and sin. No, it certainly is not biblical and wise to marry an unbeliever if you're a believer and you have the chance to make a choice. First of all, there's lots of choices among the believers, and we shouldn't be going to the unbelievers. The story of the Bible is unbelievers have a tendency to take our hearts away from the Lord and get us involved in compromise, so we shouldn't be doing it. But that isn't the reason why immorality happens. Immorality also happens when the people are not unbelievers, but believers. Let me show you another strength to the argument. Go to Genesis 4 and look at verses 25 and 26. Here they say is the crowning proof of this view, that it refers to believers marrying unbelievers. In Genesis 4, 25 and 26, Adam knew his wife again. She bare a son, called his name Seth. For God said, she hath appointed me another seed instead of Abel, whom Cain slew. And to Seth, to him also there was born a son, and he called his name Enos. Then began men to call upon the name of the Lord. So they feel that ensures the view of the godly line of Seth, because his own son, it says, then began men to call upon the name of the Lord. So they believe that ensures that Seth's line is the believer, and Cain, who has a mark on him and is cursed for his murder of Abel, is the ungodly, unbelieving line. Well, it's interesting, but I would have a hard time believing there weren't some descendants of Cain that might want to believe in the living God. I also have a problem believing that everybody in Seth's line was always a believer and not necessarily having the problem of an unbeliever. Then what's the correct view? Well, the one I think belongs here is that it refers to angels who have sinned, who have fallen, who are elsewhere called demons and devils. Yes, what I actually believe is that the depravity of the pre-flood civilization, whether it's abortion, murder, violence, you name it, we're going to see more of that in our next message, whatever it was that brought God's judgment, there was also the element of demonic activity. I happen to believe the book of Revelation also teaches that of the final generation of the tribulation period. It says that demonic activity is going to be very, very strong in that period of time, and even people knowing that will still not repent. The angels that sinned are mentioned in 2 Peter 2:5, which we just read a moment ago. They're also mentioned in Jude 6 and 7. Would you turn there, please? Yes, it refers to angels. You say the sons of God are angels? They're called that in Job 1:6, Job 2:1, Job 38:7. Sons of God are angels in the Old Testament especially, though sons of God is the term in the New Testament of believers in Jesus Christ. But in the Old Testament, it's referring to angels. You might be interested to know, if you're interested in Jewish background, that the Talmud, Rabban, the Midrash of many, many rabbinical teachers all teach that it's fallen angels. It's not just Christian evangelicals who teach this. It's not a strange view. It's been around a long, long time. And the most respected Jewish teachers all believe that these are fallen angels in this text that caused the depravity and the corruption of the pre-flood civilization. Listen to Jude 6 and 7. It says, the angels, which kept not their first estate, but left their own habitation, he hath reserved in everlasting chains under darkness, unto the judgment of the great day, even as Sodom and Gomorrah, and the cities about them in like manner, giving themselves over to fornication and going after strange, the Greek word is heteros, strange or different flesh, are set forth for an example, suffering the vengeance of eternal fire. I learned this. One, there are angels who were once with God and they are no longer there. They left that habitation. Two, I learned there are angels that are in everlasting chains of darkness that are going to suffer the vengeance of eternal fire. They're evil angels. Three, I learned that whatever they did that caused this judgment to come on them, it is just like what happened in Sodom and Gomorrah. Number four, I learned in this text with complete clarity, with no doubt whatsoever, that what they did was similar to the homosexual activity of Sodom and Gomorrah. They went after flesh of a different kind. In Romans 1, it says that those who have a homosexual desire and lifestyle are going against nature. They are leaving the natural use of the woman and burning in their lust toward one another and will receive in their own persons the just penalty of their error. We do not hate homosexuals. We love homosexuals, but homosexuality is sin. We don't hate adulterers. We love adulterers, but adultery is sin. The fact is, we are not going to help ourselves by trying to say they're born that way or that it's a gene that produces it. No way. God is very clear. He didn't make Adam and Steve. It's Adam and Eve. It always has been. They cannot, listen carefully, there are many with homosexual desires and troubles in their life and struggles, and we love you, we want to help you. But my friends, listen to me. That is not coming from the Lord. It is coming from the enemy. Whenever you do anything that violates God's word, it's coming from the enemy. It's not coming from the Lord. You were not made that way to violate God's law. It's what God says is right and wrong. Yes, we believe in forgiveness. Yes, we believe in healing. Yes, we believe in restoration. Yes, we believe that right now, by confessing your sin and repenting, you can be forgiven and set free right now. We believe that. Whether it's adultery, fornication, a sexual sin of any type, homosexuality, whatever it is. But don't you misunderstand God. God is going to bring his judgment against any nation that decides to violate his moral standards. And when immorality becomes the dominant rule of the nation, God says, that's it. Judgment will come. And this nation is heading for it. You know that and I know that. These are fallen angels. They went after strange flesh. Why? Because angels were not designed by God to marry or given in marriage. Well, then how is this happening? These evil spirits are inhabiting men. As we know, both Old Testament and New Testament, they could do. They inhabit men. They are taking wives, whatever they choose, no matter whether they're married or not, and they're grabbing anybody they want, and immorality is a result. I say to you, I'm not trying to be wild in my speculations and imaginations. I'm saying to you on the basis of Bible evidence that a lot of the immorality that's going on in our culture is the result of demonic activity. And for all you know, when you are enticed to violate God's word and to sin, for all you know, there are demons from hell that are involved in that enticement. We know from James 1, every man's drawn away of his own lust. But it also says he's enticed, and that's baited. It's coming from the enemy. And friends, God has warned us over and over again about this. We need to repent. We need to confess our sin. And God will forgive you. Don't run away from it. There's healing. There's forgiveness. There's compassion. There is love from the Lord himself. But don't keep going on in your wicked lifestyle saying that it's okay and you don't care what God says or what the Bible says. You're going to do what you want to do. Oh, no, my friend, you're not going to get away with it. We need to repent of our sin. Whoever confesses and forsakes his sin, the Bible says, will find compassion. But if you try to cover it, you will not prosper. We need to repent of it, and that means stop it. It's not dealing whether you feel like it or you don't feel like it or what someone else thinks about you or anything else. It means stop it. And sometimes you are the only one who knows that. Your friends just think you're all right, and they don't know what's going on. You're the only one that knows it. And if you have truly repented, then you have stopped it, and you have accepted the wonderful forgiveness and grace of our Lord, and you have a brand new start, and God can use you. He restoreth my soul. Praise the Lord.
0: 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Who are the sons of God is our focus today from Genesis chapter 6, verses 1 through 4. It's part of our ongoing series, In the Beginning. And David's back with more teaching for us in just a moment. By the way, if you're a believer and you need to deal honestly with a sin in your life or to come to repentance, or maybe you just want to return to a close walk with the Lord, we want to offer you Revival Now. 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David returns in just a moment to close us in prayer. First, though, Matt's here, and we have a couple of terrific resources to share with you.
1: You ever wondered just how our world got into the mess it's in? What's at the core of today's sad state?
0: You know, Matt, what can we do to encourage our listening family in today's world?
1: Well, you'll find the answers and encouragement in our current radio series covering the beginning of Scripture, creation, and God's history with mankind. Genesis chapter 1 through 9.
0: And we're offering you a personal copy of each message in the series, all 24 messages together, for the special price, Matt, of just
1: $25.
0: Yeah, right now.
1: In the series, my dad leads us through the days of creation.
0: I love this faith-fortifying section. And your dad exposes the lies and the illogic of evolution.
1: Right. It's an excellent foundation for studying creationism. I mean, how the evidence we see today supports creationism and not evolutionary theory.
0: Yes. Then we also study the temptation, the fall of mankind in the Garden of Eden. And there's powerful insight here, Matt, as you know, into the strategies of the devil and God's righteous judgment, his love, his redemption, and the hope for our lives today.
1: And then the first civilization. I mean, wow, a culture that looked much like ours today.
0: Oh,
1: right?
0: Yeah.
1: Yeah, the global deluge, the flood, and God's covenant with Noah.
0: So much here for you. So stay tuned as the series continues and get your own copy of the messages to hear again and to share.
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0: Oh, and just before David comes back, we want to tell you about his study notes for the book of Galatians. 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

0: of mercy and grace and forgiveness. You can heal the brokenhearted, those devastated by sin. Oh, teach us, Lord, to claim the precious blood of the Lord Jesus Christ as our only cure. There is no other cure. To accept your forgiveness because of what Jesus did on the cross 1900 years ago. We can be set free. Help us not to believe the devil's lie that somehow we can never break the pattern of it. Your mighty power is still available today. God, I pray that those in our audience right now who know that there are things going on that are not right, God, give them the courage to stop, to repent, to confess their sin to you, a God who will forgive. Your arms of love are waiting for us to come home. Thank you, Lord. In Jesus' name we pray. Amen.
1: 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Coming up Monday, we'll continue our series, In the Beginning. 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

0: Young or old, black or white, or anything in between. From employees to entrepreneurs, doctors to detectives, some things define us and set us apart, but there's one thing that binds us. Before anything, we are one thing. Born to be Americans, proud to be Americans. Our United States are our united fates. 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
3: Well, welcome to Family Talk. I'm Roger Marsh, the executive producer of the Family Talk broadcast. I'm also the vice president of content here at the Dr. James Dobson Family Institute. And when it comes to content, today's program is right up there with the top of the list of things that are very important to us in terms of spreading the gospel of Jesus Christ through this broadcast ministry. Today, we are continuing my conversation with Lana Silk. Lana is the president and CEO of Transform Iran Ministries. This ministry was born the very day the Islamic Revolution began and has spent more than three decades strengthening the underground church in a nation where owning a Bible can literally cost you your freedom. Now, on the last edition of Dr. James Dobson's Family Talk, Lana Silk helped us understand the difference between nominal religion and true costly faith, the kind that holds fast no matter the price. On today's Family Talk broadcast, she'll take us deeper into the remarkable story unfolding right now all across Iran. In the middle of a war and in surveillance and uncertainty, hundreds of thousands of Iranians are turning to Jesus Christ. And Lana is convinced that God is on the move in ways that we here in the United States can hardly imagine. So let's rejoin this conversation with Lana Silk right here on today's edition of Dr. James Dobson's Family Talk. Well, welcome back to Dr. James Dobson's Family Talk, the broadcast division of the Dr. James Dobson Family Institute. I'm Roger Marsh, a continuing conversation as we get into part two of my discussion with Lana Silk, who is the president and CEO of Transform Iran Ministries. Lana, it's good to have you back on the broadcast today.
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3: Transform Iran has been helping hundreds of thousands, if not millions of people, come to faith in Christ. How are you doing so, Lana? I mean, I realize there's no simple formula, but your track record has been very, very successful over the years.
4: 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We're using AI right now. We've developed an AI tool

0: called Kairos, Kairos. Viewers can check it out. It's available in 256 languages. It's kairoschat.ai. And it's these kinds of different tools that mean that Muslims in Iran who want to know about Jesus but are either afraid to pick up a phone and call someone, or don't want to be tracked on their online activities, or don't know anyone that they could have a conversation with, could go into whichever zone they're more comfortable with and just explore and learn. And our different tools constantly invite people to then make that personal connection with our team. They can call in or send an email and have a conversation with us. They can join digital church networks. And it's a bit of a funnel, really, Roger, in just catching people wherever they feel safest. Mm-hmm. So often radio or satellite TV and AI feel the safest for people because they feel impersonal. And then as they start to dip their toes further in and learn more and have more questions, it just brings them in closer and closer to a digital church community, and then maybe a prayer room that meets in Zoom midweek, and then maybe mm-hmm. make a phone call until they're ready to really make that personal connection. Often their human Christian community comes out of their own witness. We do send people to on missions trips, and we do, you know, engage in outreach in Iran, but of course we have to be very, very careful. But the mm-hmm. reason the church is exploding in growth is because your everyday people are coming to know Jesus, finding that it's completely transformed their lives, and then bursting with it to their family and friends and communities, sometimes a great cost to them, but also very often great openness, and people want to know what this gospel is that's changed their lives, and churches are being born out of those interactions.
1: I'm so glad you shared that, Lana, because when I think of people who would say, okay, well, is it really, quote unquote, going to church if you're doing this online? We look at that here in the United States, where people don't have to worry about getting their head blown off if they go somewhere. They don't have to worry about a threat of a bombing or something like that. And I don't mean to be overly dramatic, but if that's not accurate, please correct it. But the idea that even with the AI platforms, which I think is just so brilliant, but when I was younger, I remember thinking, how in the world is God going to get the gospel into every language, into every tongue, to every tribe, every nation? It just doesn't physically seem possible. And now with technology, you're seeing tremendous results, which is just, it's got to be so gratifying for you. Was there any internal resistance to moving in this direction? Or was this just the Holy Spirit saying, this is the next step, this is the next step?
0: I think that because of the pioneering spirit that my parents have and how that has reproduced across the culture of Transform Iran, there's been a lot of appetite in our ministry to embrace the new and the exciting and the thing that will most quickly accelerate what God is doing. But even then, we get surprised with how quickly these things get traction and grow. I mean, Kairos was only really released a few months ago. Within a couple of weeks, we had 130 downloads of the app. And wow. it's used all over the world. Open Doors puts out its watch list, you know, the 10 or 30 mm-hmm. most persecuted nations in the world. 27 of those countries now use Kairos. You know, wow. Somalia, Korea, you know, China, Sudan, wonderful. Like all over the world in their own languages, able to have conversations, explore what Jesus' teachings were without the feeling of judgment. And, you know, some of these cultures have the culture of honor and shame, and they don't want to feel that they're exposing shameful things in their hearts to other people, but they're comfortable having a conversation with a robot. So that opens all sorts of new doors, and we're seeing some wonderful testimonies come through from those kinds of activities.
1: Let's get into an area that is maybe a sensitive subject for a lot of people, because when you think about a country that has been historically a Muslim theocracy and the roles that people do or don't have, we see a lot of images here in the West, especially of women and children being treated just inhumanely. I'll leave it at that. I won't get into too more graphic of description. How do you minister to them? I would imagine it's got to be a revelation where they're reading passages like Jesus saying, let little children come to me, you know, and seeing the women as well as the men being ministered to. That's got to be just a real transformation in process. And do you have specific resources available through Transform Iran to help them?
0: We do, yes. Jesus really did dignify women in a culture where their voice didn't matter, their testimony didn't matter, and their contribution wasn't worthy in the same way that men's contributions were. And it's such a joy for us to be able to bring that example to Iranian women and to say, this is what your Creator really thinks of you. Bear in mind, we're talking about a culture that systematically has degraded and downgraded women for decades now. And women have really bought into the lie that they are worth less. And even many women who've come to know Jesus, you know, that's something that is ingrained in their thinking. I remember one of our conferences, our sort of training events happening somewhere in the Middle East. And we were talking about, it was a women's event. We're talking about women making a difference back in Iran, and what could they do, you know, when and if they get to go back, what would they do to make a difference? And there was a woman there who was very, very smart, and academically very intellectual, who had just assumed there was no sort of high-level contribution that she would be able to make as a woman. And she was talking about learning, you know, the typical trades that you would associate with women in that culture. You know, maybe she could be a beautician or a hairdresser, and not knocking any of those trades. If God is calling you to that, then that is wonderful. But she seemed to have just assumed that that was where God was taking her. And it was so wonderful to watch the leader say to her, but you're so gifted in this and this and this. Have you considered that one day you might be the next minister of education in Iran? You know, and just this woman just really rethinking her future, and wow, I could have that kind of impact on my country.
1: That's beautiful.
0: So it's been, and there are lots of stories like that. So we have a ministry called Pearl of Persia that is really designed to deal with the issues of trauma and abuse and addiction and help people overcome these hurdles, but then also relearn identity and what God says about them and find their place in the kingdom.
1: You know, there's a practical side of what we're talking about here, too. Obviously, the spiritual work is phenomenal, and I just get so encouraged, Lana, as you share these stories of the different outreaches that Transform Iran has and the ways that we as Americans can take a look at what you all are doing and support it, pray for it, you know, whether it be tangible support or not. There is a part, and we see this, it's an ongoing battle here in the United States where there's a movement to try to secure the borders, if you will, to try to keep immigration legal and safe and productive. And, you know, in all honesty, the vast majority of people who do come to immigrate into the United States, I mean, they do so legally and there's not a problem. But the media dramatizes the poor and despondent, and all we ever hear is they're just here seeking asylum. They're looking for help. Well, and some of those cases are legitimate. Some of those aren't. I'm sure you encounter a lot of people who are saying, okay, this underground church thing, I'm a Christian now. I've got to get out of here. God's leading me to a different place, and you know, and I've got to find asylum, and it takes resources. What kind of support are you able to provide? What kind of counsel? Is there a financial component along with that? That's a hugely loaded question, but take a moment or two here to kind of unpack that for us, if you will.
0: It's a really, really tough road for people who want to legitimately escape that kind of persecution, come to Western countries. We have Iranian Christian refugees in Turkey who've been stuck in that system waiting for a sort of NATO path for decades, you know, ending up raising their children in limbo, not knowing where they'll end up, not knowing which languages to learn. It's been a very, very tough road. And I know that Iranians are not the only nationalities that get caught up in that. So we absolutely can't sort of generalize any of these topics. I know that that's not what you were doing. It's so nuanced and there's so many layers to it. It is true to say there are people with real need that we have a responsibility for in the West to get behind and serve and love and financially support. You know, a lot of these asylum cases, you need finances, and we certainly aren't in a position to be bankrolling those things. We would never be able to do adequately. You know, you're talking about $10,000 to $30,000 per person that you have to be able to prove that you have some kind of financial stability for the government to be willing to consider your case. So it's so messy. But then at the same time, you have people with evil intent, governments like Iran, who abuse these systems and use them to infiltrate their networks and their agents into Western countries to do their bidding, sometimes as like a sleeper cell for years and years and years before they're activated. So I can see the tension and I can see the arguments on both sides. And there's no perfect answer to this. You know, without supernatural wisdom to know who the people are who are worthy of our help and who are the people are who are actually up to no good and we need to be careful of, I don't know. I don't know if there's any perfect solution to this.
1: Yeah, there isn't, and yet I think God is working out His perfect will in the searching, in the hunting, in the pecking, if you will, just digging for those answers. And we're grateful that there's a ministry like Transform Iran that is actually working in that area. I would imagine too, Lana, this is just kind of more of on a personal level, that once someone who has grown up in this horrible regime and they've been brutalized, you know, whether emotionally or financially, physically, however it is, once they come to a saving faith in Jesus Christ, there's a part where they realize, wow, I've seen some stuff, as the kids might say. What kind of trauma counseling do you make available, or do you point people in the right direction for? Because I can imagine it, some of it must be really severe.
0: Well, we're actually working on an iteration of our response to this need right now, because the scale of need is so great that we just can't possibly train enough counselors to meet it properly. We do have a trained trauma counselor, and she has offered training and provided training, I should say, to our follow-up team and our pastors, who to a lesser degree can provide some kind of help to people who come through with those needs. But, you know, you're talking about, in best case, hundreds of people a year that we'd be able to help in that kind of intensity with that sort of the help that they need. So our response to that has been to use AI. So Kairos has been a phenomenal success in discipleship and evangelism. We have managed to, by God's grace, overcome some very significant AI issues in terms of avoiding hallucinations, ensuring it quotes scripture accurately, ensuring it can't be manipulated to or coerced to condone sin. And, you know, once we saw that our barriers were working and it really was an effective sort of middle step for people from that human connection to just completely out in the water, then we thought, how can we develop it to offer counseling as well? And we are teaming it together with some very carefully curated and created scripted videos that we've just finished recording. Mm-hmm. The website is in production. So really, this is just sort of early stages. But in the next few months, we'll be looking at launching a website where people can go and have a dialogue with this iteration of Kairos, get help, watch the right videos, do the right activations, you know, and have space to process these things in the interim while they're waiting to actually speak to a person, because we're anticipating tens of thousands, if not hundreds of thousands, will immediately need that kind of help, and we can't keep up with it.
1: Lana, at the beginning of our conversation, we were having a conversation about discussing what the leadership looks like, and how for many on the Western side of the equation, when we see headlines of war and destruction and bombs being blown up and uranium stockpiles being massacred, we realize that what's happening in Iran, there's a huge revival going on, even if a lot of the church is underground. But that leadership that you mentioned earlier, that was very brutal, the Islamic type of revolution and the Islamists that were running it. But now it looks like there's a leadership succession going on. I mean, a couple of the key players are no longer playing. What does that mean for the church? What does that mean for just everyday Iranians, many of whom are Christians, and your ministry to help them?
0: I would say, if anything, the situation is worse in Iran today than it was before the war. The reason for that is we don't have a new regime. So that language is, I know you weren't using it, but I've heard that in the press before, that language is totally inaccurate. We still have very much the same regime. We do have new leadership, but that new leadership is younger, has more energy, is more aggressive, and more intense in the way they're just pushing through things. There's a sense of urgency, I think, that they have that their predecessors didn't. I mean, if we just even look at the way the new leadership in Iran has interacted with actions that the U.S. government have taken over the last few months, when we had similar things happen in the decades gone by, there was a sort of a patience that the Islamic Republic demonstrated. You know, for them, this was the long game. They didn't want to engage in any immediate wars. They had almost like a bigger fish to fry kind of thinking behind them.
1: Sure.
0: Now we're seeing authorities that are very comfortably sending drones and missiles and whatever it takes, and putting mines through the Strait of Hormuz. You know, the sort of actions that they're taking are very different, much more aggressive than the actions that their predecessors are taking. Mm-hmm. And internally, there's also a sort of gloves-off kind of approach with the people. You know, the way people are being pulled aside on streets, in cars. We had one of our pastors pulled aside in her car a few weeks ago. She was told to hand over her phone. They're just spot-checking phones and going through your chat histories and what you've interacted with on social media and trying to find evidence of anti-government activity, which, of course, Christianity would be included in that. And she tried to find a way out of it. And, you know, oh, I'm sorry, was I breaking any traffic laws? Is there any reason you pulled me over? He didn't even answer her. He just hit her so badly with the back of his rifle that he broke her jaw and her teeth. You know, that's the kind of regime we're talking about now. You know, it's just there's no tolerance. There's no pretense anymore. They're just random people up there raiding people's homes and making them strip down and looking for evidence of injuries that might have occurred in the protests and then arresting them on the back of that and disappearing. You just don't hear about those people again. You don't
1: Incredible.
0: Know.
1: Incredible. So you have to wonder, and again, we're not having a political conversation per se, but you do have to wonder, though, how much of this move by the United States government was not anticipating that type of response. They were anticipating the old long game, and maybe that's why this is more of a prolonged situation there.
0: Yeah, I think that's right. But I do think that God has, of course, he's foreseen this, but I think that God is working through all of this. He is getting ready to do something spectacular in Iran. I think it was the steps that the U.S. government took and the Israelis took have unearthed a lot of things and exposed a lot of things. And in the long term, that can only be good. As Iranians, we're all just praying that they will follow through, that they won't be lulled into a, now we're just getting on fine and we can just patch things up and call it a ceasefire and, have a deal and move on. That would be the worst for everyone, for Iranians, Europeans, Americans. That would just buy Iranians, the Iranian government, time and fund them as part of this deal to get themselves reorganized for another round. But I'm sure that there's a lot more going on behind the scenes that we're not aware of, in Capitol Hill. And I'm sure some of these things are already being discussed.
1: Yeah, well, and it kind of plays in nicely with a mission statement of yours to transform Iran, where you say our hope is not destruction, but restoration. Yes. We're not trying to just go, who's got bigger weapons? We'll destroy you here and you destroy us there. And then let's get Israel involved. And it's just that never-ending cycle, that endless loop. And yet what you're giving us hope for is the fact that Transform Iran and other ministry organizations in Iran are leading this charge of the Iranian church and taking advantage of these opportunities where God says, look, you might have meant this for one way, but I'm going to use it for my good, which ultimately, God's sovereignty means he always gets what he wants. It may not come about the way that we anticipated it. Lana Silk is the president and CEO of Transform Iran Ministries. We have a link for transformiran.com up at drjamesdobson.org. Lana, as we wrap up our conversation here, how can we specifically pray? How can we as families, how as we as parents and grandparents, but how as we can Americans here in the West who are watching this from a distance and maybe not getting the whole story, now that they've heard this conversation that you and I have had, how can we specifically engage in this battle for our brothers and sisters, in many cases, new brothers and sisters who are facing these seemingly insurmountable odds?
0: I think the posture of our prayer is really important. Just remembering that we pray in authority to a loving God who hears us, who is very able to intervene at the right time and do the right thing, who is still sitting on his throne, who's not been defeated. Sometimes we have to remind ourselves some of these things when we look at world events and we think, oh my goodness, everything's gone wrong. Now we're in trouble. We don't want to be praying out of fear or desperation or, begging God to do something good. God already has good things in mind that he wants to do, and he's inviting us really just to partner with him and be part of that adventure of seeing God work out his purposes. I'm reminded of that scripture that says, if my people who are called by my name would humble themselves and pray, then I will hear them and I will heal their land. And, millions of Iranians have been humbling themselves and praying for their land. And I am absolutely convinced that God is on a path to healing Iran, restoring Iran, and using Iran to display his glory. And some of the things that have been happening in world events where you think, oh my goodness, I wish that leaders would do this or this instead. I think God is using all of that to ensure that no earthly government or person can take the glory for what God wants to do in Iran. So as Christians praying, this is our starting point, understanding God's will, that he wants to establish his throne in Elam, like he does says in Jeremiah, that he wants to display his glory, that he wants to come and heal this land, that he wants to bring righteousness and joy and peace that are fruits of his kingdom wherever the church is. And then we just pray in agreement with that, and we see that come through. And of course, we want to be practically involved. So can we pray into some of the specifics? We send a prayer letter every month. You can sign up on our website, which will say very specific things like, certain people have been arrested, or we're launching a new Bible translation. Pray for the people involved in that. Or, we're about to do a whole new AI-led trauma ministry. Pray for the technology behind that. So really specific things that are exciting to get really get to back in prayer and then see what God is doing through that. So pray in confidence that God has good things in mind for Iran. We give a lot of guidance in that on our website. We talk about praying for the Iranian leaders, praying for those Damascus Road conversions. We talk about praying for the church, praying for courage and strength and safety, praying for the lost who really need Jesus. You know, all of this death, all of this suffering is because Iranian people are desperately fighting for freedom and hope and a future. And the word of God tells us that God has already gifted that to them in Jesus. So let's pray that that's what they will find, the ultimate perfect version of those things they're so desperately longing for. And then, of course, we welcome prayer for our ministry because we're front lines and we need support in that network.
1: Amen. Well, thank you. And we praise God for the work that your mother and father were called to start and that you and your sisters are continuing on and everyone who supports Lana Silk and the Transform Iran Ministries. Lana, thank you so much for the work that you have done and continue to do as president and CEO of Transform Iran. We've got a link for transformiran.com up at drjamesdobson.org. Lana, thank you so much for being with us today here on Dr. James Dobson's Family Talk.
0: Thank you, Roger.
1: Millions of Iranians are humbling themselves before God, and Lana Silk is convinced that he is on a path to heal and restore that nation for his glory. Praise the Lord. 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If you missed the first half of our program, or if you'd like to share this broadcast with someone who needs to hear how God is moving in Iran, you'll find both parts 1 and 2 online at drjamesdobson.org or jdfi.org, if that's easier to remember. And while you're there, be sure to follow the link to Transform Iran, where you can sign up for their monthly prayer letter and stand alongside believers on the front lines. Now, conversations like the one you just heard reach you because friends of this ministry believe families deserve a voice they can trust, one anchored in biblical truth and wisdom and always pointing to the hope found in Jesus Christ. That's the mission of the Dr. James Dobson Family Institute. And you know, it's hard to believe that 2 weeks from now, we'll be commemorating the first anniversary of Dr. Dobson entering eternity. It's been an amazing year here at our ministry, and our goal to preserve and strengthen the family, to defend the sanctity of every human life and religious freedom, and to introduce as many people as possible to the gospel. Those are the heartbeats of Dr. Dobson's ministry while he was with us, and we continue to carry out that mission, and your help makes that possible. 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Partner with the Dr. James Dobson Family Institute, continue Dr. Dobson's legacy, share a gift of any amount, and help us keep carrying bold biblical truth to families at home and to those overseas who are risking everything to follow Jesus Christ. 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But if it's easier, you can just type in jdfi.org. It'll take you straight there. Well, I'm Roger Marsh, and on behalf of all of us here at Family Talk and the Dr. James Dobson Family Institute, thanks so much for listening today. 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
5: Sometimes when reading the Bible, I come on a verse that just doesn't say what I expect it to say. Here's one like that. Colossians 1:11. In the first part of the verse, Paul prays that God's people will be, quote, strengthened with all power according to his glorious might. Wow, that's a great prayer. I need strength, don't you? So far, so good. But Paul doesn't stop there. He prays that God's people may be strengthened with all power, quote, so that you may have great endurance and patience, end quote. Strengthened with all power so that you may, what, Paul? Have great endurance and patience? That's not what I expected. I would have expected you to pray that God's people would be strengthened with all power so that they might accomplish great things for God, something grand and glorious. True, I know I should endure and be patient, but that's not usually my goal. I want victory, not endurance. And patience? I'm like the writer of Psalm 6 who asks, how long, O Lord, how long? You've probably heard about the person who prayed, Lord, I want patience, and I want it right now. But God doesn't give us patience like a vitamin pill that we swallow once a day. We get it by being tested and tried. Paul says, however, that in those times of testing and trials, we can be fortified, built up, and toughened with all power according to his magnificent, wonderful, superb might. Strong words, aren't they? And they're very encouraging. They tell us that God is the source of patience and endurance. In fact, his supply is infinite. In answer to prayer, he can strengthen us so that we may have great endurance and, yes, patience.
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0: 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An estimated 4,000-plus Protestant churches close in America each year. In some former church buildings, Muslim crescents have replaced the cross. But the real issue is Christian apathy and spiritual erosion. Plus, Canada has quickly become a cautionary tale of how fast citizens' rights can be stripped away when the government marches toward liberal progressivism with little objection. Josh Davis details these stories and connects them to Bible prophecy on today's Headlines from the End Times.
1: Greetings, fellow watchmen on the wall, and welcome to another Headlines from the End Times. In recent episodes, I've alerted you to some of the moral and spiritual decline in the United States of America, and especially within the bounds of our local churches. As some mainline denominations become increasingly woke, the mainline denominations, by the way, tend to be losing members each year by the thousands, including many churches closing across the United States of America. What is left? And what happens when churches in neighborhoods across America begin to close? What happens to those former properties? Maybe we think they get turned into apartments or some kind of housing situation. Maybe a business buys it and turns it into a restaurant or a shopping center or gathering space, or something happens to that former church building. Maybe it just gets demolished because it's so old and it sits there for so long. Any number of things, but increasingly, something else is happening to former church properties. Something that I want to alert you to and make you aware of as my fellow watchman on the wall. So I want to begin today's episode with this story from Prophecy Newswatch and verified in multiple other outlets as well. There's a move for former church properties to be purchased by Muslims and mosques built in their place. In fact, a recent story from New Jersey bears this out, as another church is preparing to disappear from the American landscape altogether. This church wasn't because an angry mob stormed in there, burned it down. It wasn't because the Christians were driven out by soldiers. It wasn't because the government was outlawing the gospel. No, the former Richfield Christian Reformed Church in Clifton, New Jersey, was purchased by the Islamic Center of Passaic County, and now plans call for that existing building to be demolished. Yeah, the former church property will be torn down, and in its place, a mosque will be built. About 40,000 square foot, to be precise. And that is about six times bigger than the size of the current church building. The cross of that building has already given way to the crescent, and soon the former church itself may be gone. Again, it's tempting to look at this as a conquest, but this wasn't a Muslim conquest. It was a conquest by vacancy. The Muslims didn't storm this particular church. The Christians left it. And again, as we untether ourselves as Christians from biblical authority, from biblical doctrine, and from rightly dividing the Word of God, you can open the door to all kinds of things. And when the church begins to erode internally, it also begins to die. And as churches begin to die and they're disconnected from the life that they should have, then anything and everything can happen. And within a generation or perhaps two generations, that church will die. It'll be vacant. The doors will be closed on a Sunday morning. This is a powerful symbol of what's happening when the church in America continues to decline, and what will come in to take its place, and what could happen in communities across America, like we see happening currently in New Jersey and across the nation. The numbers tell the story. As this report continues, New Jersey's Muslim population more than doubled between 2010 and 2020. It reached approximately 321,000 adherents to Islam. And so during those same years, 2010 to 2020, many Christian denominations continued losing members, consolidating congregations, selling buildings they could no longer fill or afford. And we see this pattern repeating itself across the United States of America. In fact, the Pew Research Center found that Muslims represented approximately 0.6% of American adults. Now, that's again 0.6% of American adults back in 2007. Fast forward to the 2023-2024 religious landscape study by the Pew Research Center. That figure had doubled to 1.2% of American adults. Islam remains a relatively small minority faith in the U.S., but its share of the adult population has doubled, while Christianity's share fell from about 78% in 2007 to 62% today, dropping major percentage points, especially when you're talking in terms of the millions of American adults who are here today. When you talk about a drop of over 15%, think about how many millions of people that represents. The number of mosques is climbing in the U.S. as well. Back in 2010, there was about a little over 2,000, about 2,100 mosques. Fast forward to a recent survey conducted back in 2020, so a 10-year gap, number of mosques have increased about 31% to just under 3,000 in the U.S. And that number continues to go up, by the way. That's from a 2020 survey, and here we are 6 years later. So average attendance at the Friday congregational prayer rose about 16% in the U.S. The big picture here is that Islam continues to grow in the United States of America. Yes, it's still a small percentage, but there is incremental growth, whereas within churches, the numbers are declining for Sunday worship attendance. And again, as mainline churches who have many, many buildings across the United States of America, many of those buildings are owned by the local denomination, not by the local church. It's owned by the diocese or a group that's controlling that. It could even be owned by the national denomination. Just to give you a little side story to all of this, this goes back almost 20 years. There was a conservative church within a mainline denomination. They had just spent a couple million dollars to build a brand new building. They had been renting a school space for a long time, and they had worked hard to save up money to invest in their own property, to build their own building. Now, that building technically did belong to the denomination that they were a part of at that time. And as wokeness began to come into that particular denomination, they said, we want to get out of this denomination. And the group, the denomination said, not so fast. If you leave us, you're leaving your building. We own that building. Even though you're the ones who bought it, you're the ones who built it, we own the property. The church decided, that local congregation decided, it would be worth leaving this building and maintain our commitment to God's word than to acquiesce to your request to keep this multi-million dollar facility that we have just moved into. That was a bold stand, and thank God for them honoring the truth of God's word and the authority of Scripture by making that difficult decision to remove themselves from the building that they had just completed, to go back to meeting in public schools or any place that they could find until they could raise enough funds to build another building suitable for their worship. That's the stand that one church took some 20 years ago or more. But friends, when we come back to this larger story about the increase of Islam and how that they are taking over several church properties, we need to keep in mind what's happening inside Christianity. Many American Christians, have treated their faith as a private thing. It's something that gets squeezed in when we can do it, you know, between our vacations, between our travels, between our weekend errands and running here and running there and family get-togethers. And yeah, I may make it to church, maybe I won't. With Islam, they build mosques and establish schools and they have the charities and they mobilize voters and they're teaching their children that religion touches every part of life. Too many Christians have reduced Christianity to just something that you do on a Sunday every now and then, whenever you can squeeze it into your activity among your choices of other things. But you see, if we point the finger of blame at the Muslims, we're pointing the finger of blame in the wrong direction. This report calls that the most dishonest response, and I agree with their assessment. You see, the Muslims didn't force American churches to abandon biblical authority. They didn't convince Christian parents to stop discipling their children. They didn't make pastors replace the gospel with entertainment, with politics, with therapeutic self-help, live your best life now kind of thing. No, the Muslims didn't come in and empty out the pews in our American churches. Christians have done that by their own volition, by their own decision. The rise of Islam in America is partly a story of immigration and birth rates, and we understand that part of it. But it's also a story of taking your religion seriously and the complacency of many modern American Christians, the apathy with which we have. And the answer is not harassing another group or attacking their constitutional rights, but we need to understand the theology behind everything that's happening and the apathy within the Christian world. And wherever Christianity retreats, the vacuum will be filled with something. It could be turned into a bar. It could be turned into all kinds of deplorable places. But when the gospel is stopped and when the gospel message does not go forth any longer, that vacuum won't remain empty. Something will take its place. I'm sharing this story with you today to alert you to what's happening, not to cause you panic, not to cause you distress, but to help you to understand how we need to pray in this day we find ourselves, dear friends. Thank you for tuning in to Headlines from the End Times. More stories in just a moment as we continue thinking about the moral decline in our world. We're going to turn our attention to our nation to the north, Canada, and how that without opposition, Canada has become one of the most radically progressive nations in the world. How has that happened so suddenly, so swiftly, and without very many whimpers across the world? But first, I want to remind you that you can connect with our ministry at swrc.com. 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It's great. It's going to equip you and give you some biblical insight into how we can live in today's world and how that we can face the chaos and the concern, the things that we are alerting you to with peace instead of panic. 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Please don't forget that in September, we're coming to Minnesota. We would love to see you there. More information is available on our ministry website. Also, don't forget about our special mission trip that we're taking together. You don't have to get on a bus or a plane or any other kind of transportation. As a matter of fact, you don't even have to leave your house. We're going to be joined with TWR to raise money to purchase radios to send to people in Africa who need to hear the good news of God's word while we still have a window of time. Let's get to our next story today. Again, without opposition, Canada has become one of the most radically progressive nations in the world. This story comes from Brianna Clausen, the editor of harbingersdaily.com, a wonderful Bible prophecy website to keep people like you and me, watchmen on the wall, updated on events that we need to be aware of. And Brianna is very familiar with what is happening in Canada and is a resident there herself, and describes some of those events. Many Western nations are careening down a path of radical progressivism, but no nation may be further down that track than America's northern neighbor, Canada. As liberal policies are taking over Western nations, what makes Canada strikingly more radical is the lack of voices in politics willing to stand in opposition. Now, we understand that there is something of an east-west divide in Canada, and some talk of even going so far as secession from the Western Canadian provinces, from the Eastern Canadian provinces, and that remains to be seen. But what are some of the moves that are being made in Canada to push it in this direction? One of those is conversion therapy bans. They are referred to as a Trojan horse against religious freedom. You see, you can't talk to somebody who wants to get out of the LGBTQ lifestyle, and if you're especially approaching it from a biblical standpoint, well, you're going to be accused of a crime and found guilty. You are breaking the law. And so this has been used to silence religious freedom in Canada. Brianna Clausen writes, "More startling, the Conservatives were the party that requested a rare unanimous consent motion to fast-track this ban, granting immediate approval and bypassing legislative debate only 2 days after the bill was introduced. No study of the text, no amendments were added." Not a single member of the Canadian Parliament took issue that God's design of sexuality was referred to in the legislation text as just a mere myth. Nor did they even venture to examine the threat posed to religious liberty, which was questioned by virtually every other nation to consider this kind of a ban. Well, it doesn't stop there. Euthanasia is another big, big component to this. So how does a nation respond to the most vulnerable of its citizenry? Canada's answer has been to pressure them into ending their lives. This is something that I've brought to your attention on Headlines from the End Times before. I've shared with you stories of individuals in Canada, of families who are mourning, and of people who felt pressure. One former Catholic priest retired, went in for a hip replacement surgery, and two or three times he was asked, "Do you want to end your life? Do you want to?" He's like, "No, this isn't a fatal disease that I have. I'm not going to die in just a couple of weeks. Just give me the surgery and let me recover. Let me live several more years." The pressure that they put on people. Well, it was legalized some 10 years ago, And they reached a grisly mark not too awful long ago. Over 100,000 lives have been ended in Canada through their euthanasia program, making it one of the leading causes of death in the country. And that yearly number is surpassing all the other countries with legalized euthanasia combined. Did you catch that? All the other nations that have legalized euthanasia, Canada outpaces all of them combined. It's so radical that it's become a global cautionary tale. Many countries are using Canada as a case study against legalizing or expanding euthanasia in their own nations. It's sad to see how horrific this is becoming just north of the United States. But that's not the only component. Abortion is really on the rise in Canada. They've also thrown in the towel on the sanctity of life. Even the Conservative Party is treating abortion as a settled issue, unworthy of further debate. Back in 2023, the Conservative Party released a declaration vowing that should they be elected, quote, a Conservative government will not support any legislation to regulate abortion, end quote. The Canadian government proudly states that, quote, abortion is one of the most commonly performed medical procedures in the country, adding that, quote, roughly one in three women in Canada will have an abortion during their lifetime. Man, that just grieves my spirit as I read that line to you, friends. One in three women in Canada will have an abortion during their lifetime. How grievous this truly is. France and Sweden are the only other countries to have no major political parties willing to oppose abortion. However, both of those nations enforce limits between 14 and 18 weeks of gestation. In Canada, there is zero gestational limit, no requirements of consent from the father or from a parent, and it's all tax-funded. Taxpayers are footing the bill. One in three women in Canada will have an abortion during their lifetime. Friends, I wish that the startling developments would stop there, but it continues to go on. If those examples aren't enough, Canada has recently passed the Online News Act. That was back in 2023. That resulted in Canadians being blocked from viewing news reports from outside the country on any of Meta's platforms. That's like Facebook, Instagram, etc. So this, coupled with the Liberal government's suppression of conservative news groups within the country, should set off a lot of alarm bells from people, hearkening back to regimes that sought to control the information accessible to its citizens. Today, Canada is the only nation in a total and permanent blackout from foreign news sources through Meta, Facebook, Instagram, etc. Of all the Western nations, Canada stands out in the worst possible ways. Within the last 10 years, this nation has startled the world by arresting pastors, freezing bank accounts of dissenting voices, suppressing press freedom, killing its most vulnerable, taking direct aim at religious liberties. Even members of the highly progressive European Union have pushed back against what they view as a dictatorship steadily emerging in Canada. Now, despite the astonishing state of affairs there, it's even more shocking to hear the views of many average Canadians who routinely express delight that their politics are just not as messy as those in the United States. Well, by making that claim, they're failing to recognize that the so-called messiness stems from having individuals willing to push back to defend their freedoms and morality, something which is present in varying degrees in all other Western nations. When all your politicians are careening down the same treacherous path, there is no stopping that runaway train. This is something to be in prayer about, dear friends, and we need to seriously consider the direction that the Western world is going, the direction that North America is heading, and how all of this connects with Bible prophecy, how it ties into the signs of the times of moral decay, of the geopolitical alignment of nations, and how it ties into the spiritual collapse that will be part of the end times. All of these things paint the picture, are individual pieces of the puzzle that show us the things the scripture talk about are soon. We believe that the rapture of the church is an imminent and signless event. It could happen at any moment. While we alert ourselves to these things that are happening, we remember we keep our eyes fixed on the Lord Jesus Christ. We keep sharing the good news of the gospel while we can. This is the day. This is the age. This is the hour for Christians to wake up, to stand up, to speak up, and to show the gospel message loud and clear while we still have opportunity, while we still have the freedom to do so, while we still have this window open to us to declare, thus saith the Lord. May we stand boldly on God's word in these days. May we not slow down. May we not back up. May we not give in to the pressure to remain silent, but may we stand, and having done all, to stand. May we hear our Lord one day tell us, well done, thou good and faithful servant. Until that day, I want to remind you, friends, to keep looking up and to remember that God is still on the throne and prayer changes things.
0: Have you ever wondered where we are on God's prophetic calendar? 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Lord willing, we'll be back here Monday, ready to once again bring clarity to the chaos. 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
2: But that secret is for the few, not for everyone. For the few, those people who deep down in their heart love God. And like I've always said, sometimes the best people are the most messed up. And they're messed up because they got angry. When they were children, they got angry at dad who was weak, at mom who was fierce, at other kids who were cruel, and began to seem like life was unfair. The worst people seemed to get the best dates. The people who rose to the top, a lot of them were boring, mean. They didn't have understanding. It seemed unfair. And then what did that lead to? It led to blaming God. That's right. So we got angry at God. And then our anger at people, well, then it justified in our mind. It justified taking drugs and then doing bad things. Your parents, maybe they accused you of smoking marijuana or something and you hadn't. And you got so mad that you thought, okay, if they're going to accuse me of it, then I might as well go ahead and do it anyway. That type of thing. Most of you were really angry. But here's the problem. The problem is getting lost in your thoughts. So being really angry will get you lost in your thoughts, won't it? And you're stewing over what they said and what you want to do to them and how you're going to get even and how unfair it is. See, you're thinking those kinds of thoughts. And whatever it is that gets you lost in your thoughts, then you become subject to that kind of, an example would be like when you get really sick and you have a fever and you have all of these, what's the word for them? I can't think of the word, not delusions, but delirium, that's it. And all these thoughts are going through your mind over and over and dreamlike, and you lose control over those thoughts. There you go. When you're really sick and you have delirium, you have a fever, you lose control over those thoughts. You close your eyes, but it doesn't make any difference. They're there. You just have to wait until you're better. And something similar happens when you get angry, when you get upset, when you want something too much. You start thinking and thinking and thinking, and you get lost in those thoughts. But the problem is that when you get lost in that thought, well, one problem is you get out of control. That's one thing. But the other problem is that you become subject to influences upon your thoughts.
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2: Now, we all know that in real life, when somebody is not subject to a good influence, they can fall for bad influence. They can become subject to a bad influence. The classic example is kids when they resent their parents and rebel against their parents, who are good authorities, they fall then under bad influence. So from a good influence, when they fall away from it, they fall to a bad, can easily fall to a bad influence. It's that simple. Well, it's the same thing with your thoughts. Our soul was meant to be ruled by God. And when your soul

0: is close to God and looks to Him and delicately searches out the way as you go through life. You are subject to Him. But when you fall away from Him, either willfully or without even wanting to fall away from Him, see, if you don't know how to stay close to Him and you're not totally committed to Him, then you leave the door ajar so that you can do a little something naughty. You can hear a little naughty gossip or do something naughty. When you leave the door ajar, then before you know it, something gets to you, you become resentful, you become angry, you become emotional, you become excited, and falling into emotions is actually also falling away from the good authority. And so falling into the emotions, then you can become subject to wrong influences. It's that simple. So while I'm on that topic, let me tell you a little joke I just saw. It was in my book called An Introduction to Stress Management. Oh, you should get that book. It's so good. It's actually free at our website. You go to meditation, look for the, click on the free 4-part version, and it's there to download. Or you can get it on Amazon. But here's the story. It illustrates how we become subject to negative thoughts. A guy was driving far out in the countryside somewhere, and he got a flat tire. And he looked, and he didn't have a jack, you know, to jack up, a tire jack to jack up the car. So he thought, okay, I'll start walking, and I'll go to the nearest farmhouse and get one. So he walked about 10 minutes, and he thought, boy, I sure hope there's a farmhouse nearby. Then he walked another 10 minutes, and he was thinking and thinking, and he thought, boy, if there's a farmhouse, I sure hope they're home. What if they're not home? Then he said to himself, what if they don't have a jack? Then he kept walking, and he kept thinking all these negative thoughts, and then he thought, what if they have a jack? They won't lend it to me. He kept walking and thinking and thinking, and finally there was a farmhouse. He went up to the door. He knocked on the door. The farmer came to the door, and the guy said, you can take your lousy jack and go to hell. See, he talked himself into believing that they had a jack and they wouldn't give it to him. So these kinds of thoughts, they're not good, they're not healthy, and they don't lead anywhere except to doing and saying the wrong thing. So you have to stay out of your thoughts, and to stay out of your thoughts, you have to not, one good way is to not become emotional. When you don't become emotional, then it doesn't lend itself to that kind of runaway thought process. And then you won't be subject to unwholesome influences that prey upon the mind. Let's put it that way. All right. So how did I begin today's discussion? I forgot how I began. Oh, conquering stress. So I was going to say that when you become emotional, when you get lost in that thought process, then you become subject to stress, vulnerable to stress, and little things that that shouldn't bother you, they stress you. So if you don't want to be subject to stress, you want to be master of your life instead of being subject. So you have to find a way to relate directly to your creator. He is the one who is positive, creative, benevolent, kind. He is the one who has solutions. He is the one that doesn't lie to you and doesn't fool you. Everything else, everyone else, you can't totally trust it or trust them. Maybe they're not bad, but they themselves are misguided. They themselves are subject to wrong influences.
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0: And then, of course, there's study. You can study, but it's kind of dead. There's no life in it. You want real life, just in the moment, answers that come out of nowhere and solve your problem. Moses had a problem. He was fleeing from Pharaoh's army. Pharaoh had a great big army. Well, Moses had a big problem. There was the river. How was he going to get across the river? God said, no problem. He said, raise up your staff. And when Moses raised up the staff, the waters parted and he went across. The whole people went across to safety. God solved the problem out of nowhere. They were in a desert. There was no water, but then there was water, but it was bitter water. Remember that? God said, no problem. Just get that branch, throw it in there, and the water became sweet. See, God is the creator. So I will give you an example in the physical realm of how something can come out of seemingly nothing. It comes from another dimension. All right, a little bit of math and science. I know some of you are groaning. You don't like math. You don't like science. But some of you do. And some of you would like math and science if it was explained to you in such a way that you could understand it, that you could see it. So I love math and I love science. And so I hope you will permit me to talk a little bit about physics. I'm not a physicist. I'm just an amateur person who is interested in physics. Let's put it that way. And so please indulge me, and some of you are going to enjoy this, and it does tie in with the topic of a power that comes out of nowhere. And we're going to talk about that right now. Now, what you're going to hear is actually the audio version of a YouTube video, a little YouTube lecture that I made, and the title of that lecture is A Miracle or Amazing Science. A Miracle or Amazing Science. Here we go. So I will give you an example in the physical realm of how something can come out of seemingly nothing. It comes from another dimension. Take, for example, a wheel, a bicycle wheel. And you know how when your wheel is turning, when your wheels are turning on your bicycle or on your motorcycle, you know how it stabilizes you. You're very stable. If the bicycle is just there without moving, ooh, you can hardly stay balanced. You'll want to topple over. But when you're going fast on your bicycle, it's very stable, isn't it? Same with your motorcycle, even more so. Or a little top. You spin the top, and it stands up, and it doesn't fall over. It's totally stable. Amazing. Well, how is it that it's stabilized? I'll let you in on a little secret. From the center, I'll tell you one more thing, and then I'll let you in on a little secret. Let's say that you have a space station like you see in the space movies, a donut-shaped revolving space station. Great, big, gigantic donut revolving. And as it revolves, it creates a gravity. They say artificial gravity, but actually it's gravity. And the gravity causes the astronauts to move gently toward the astronauts can walk on the inner surface of it. As if they were on the Earth. They have that feeling of gravity pushing them down to that surface they walk on. But anyway, there is gravity. How does this happen? It's because it's revolving. All right. And I saw a YouTube where they had recreated something like that in a laboratory. They had a big revolving thing. The astronaut was actually able to stand on the inside surface of the revolving thing. But the point I'm getting at is that gravity is coming from the center and pushes the astronauts out. Another example, your washing machine. When you put it on a spin cycle, it starts to spin faster and faster and faster and faster, and it becomes a centrifuge, and the clothes cling to the outside, just like that astronaut walking in the spaceship. And the energy pushes them out, and they cling. All right. So now, your bicycle wheels. Same idea. They're spinning really fast. From the center of the bicycle wheel comes out, let's call it gravity. It pushes out along the spokes, radially outward in all directions in that two-dimensional plane. Well, if you look very carefully, a bicycle wheel is dedicated to a plane, isn't it? When it's spinning, when the wheel's really spinning really fast, it's dedicated to a plane. And you tilt it a little bit, it doesn't like it, but then it becomes dedicated to the new plane. And then you tilt it a little more, your motorcycle, it fights a little bit, but then it's dedicated to that plane. It's always dedicated to a plane. And likewise, the top or your gyroscope spinning around this way, it's also dedicated to a plane. But here's the interesting thing. It actually creates the plane. The lines of force radially outward from the coming out of the magical center of that bicycle wheel along the plane of the bicycle, it creates a plane, and then it's dedicated to that plane. And it's dedicated because of those lines of force. Gyroscopes are just magical. But so is any wheel. From the center of every wheel, of every revolving sphere, of every electron, every particle, every planet, you have this energy coming from the center radially outward. It comes like, so it's like a creation. It's like the creation event in the very beginning. God sent out lines of force from the center. And they had curvature and precession in all directions. But when you have a spinning bicycle wheel, it's only on a two-dimensional plane.
2: 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I'm Jeremiah Trujillo. 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

0: So, you have heard, so I'll leave you with some little thing here. You've heard the expression, the truth shall set you free. Christ said, you will know the truth, and the truth will set you free. If you take that literally, it will set you free. And if it can set you free, then there's some kind of power there, isn't there? It's not just words. And you've probably noticed yourself that the truth is liberating. How many of you have been in a meeting at the office, maybe? And now it's 11:45 and they're still talking, and then it's 11:50, they're talking 11:55, and now it's noon and everybody wants to go to lunch, but they're still talking. And finally, somebody raises their hand and says, hey, I'm hungry. Can we break and go to lunch? And everybody is so glad that somebody told the truth. It's liberating. Well, the truth sets you free. So there's power. Somehow, there's some kind of power, even in that little tiny situation that I just described, which is no big deal. There's even some kind of a liberating power there. You've heard of full disclosure. There's something about revealing the truth about the shining a light on things, sunshine laws. There's something about shining a light on things, the bad things, wrong things, that disables them. They can no longer get away with what they were getting away with when they're observed. I think you got the idea that the truth, when spoken clearly, unmistakably, without thought of the consequences, without trying to make it more palatable, just the plain and simple truth, it's liberating. And the truth, see, when the truth comes out, it liberates, can liberate a whole society. So anyway, I just want you to see that there is a power in standing up. There's power in confronting, in truth, in light. See, it comes out of nowhere, but it's a real power. Just like the bicycle wheel that comes out of the center of the spinning wheel. Now, where does it come from? New power. That's why the universe is expanding, ever expanding, because God is still creating, and you see it in every spinning wheel. More comes out than goes in. It says in the Bible, by faith, we understand that the universe was formed at God's command, so that what is seen is made by that which is not seen. That's Hebrews chapter 11, verse 3. By faith, we understand. By faith, we see. In other words, the person without faith, the person who doesn't trust their intuition, what their God-given intuition and common sense and conscience tells them, will not see these mysteries of the universe. And so the atheist science can't see what's before his very eyes, before his very spiritual eyes, before his intuition. So once again, the beautiful verse from Hebrews says, by faith, we understand that the universe was formed at God's command, so that what is seen is made by that which is not seen. So there is power, and it comes from God, that made everything. And at God's command, this power makes wonderful things happen. And the same source, in other words, God, who created the universe from nothing. He can give Moses power. He can give Samson power. He can give the apostles inspiration so that they have the power to heal people and the power to do miracles. And if you want a miracle, all you have to do is look at the center of a spinning wheel. Or if you want to see something that's amazing science, but is like a miracle, look at the gyroscope and how it's able to be stable and stand upright. It's just amazing. Here's a beautiful quote from Albert Einstein. Albert Einstein was a true intuitionist. He saw, and he had faith that what he saw was true. Even when everybody doubted him, even when the whole world doubted him, he never wavered. Here's what he said. There are only two ways to live your life. One is as though nothing is a miracle. The other is as though everything is a miracle. So when we look at the spinning wheel, the gyroscope, is it a miracle or is it amazing science? If it's amazing science, it's like a miracle. And if it's a miracle, it's amazing science at the hand of God.
1: 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You're listening to Shedding Shackles with your host, Roland Trujillo. Roland wants you to know that Shedding Shackles is easy to find at your favorite podcast place. Just look for Shedding Shackles. Roland says that since his program is only on the radio once or twice a week, you really should check out the podcast so you can listen again. Thanks and blessings.
2: You're listening to Shedding Shackles. Have you heard about Roland's new sitting quietly exercise? You all know biofeedback for calming down and de-stressing. Well, that is what Roland's sitting quietly exercise is. But Roland says that it is also very spiritual. And the spirituality is in its simplicity. Why not check it out? Just go to sheddingshackles.com and look for sitting quietly. Do you have a friend or someone in your family who is stressed out and who you think might benefit from a little stress management exercise? Why not have them check out sitting quietly? It's totally free. What are you waiting for? Why not start managing stress today?
0: So basically, this radio program is what I do. So listen to this program. It's good because it's fresh. It's alive. It's a breath of fresh air, like we say on the program. And my sitting quietly exercise is totally free. And there's no religious talk or church stuff or anything like that. So you have friends who are upset, who are stressed out in some way, and they could use it. They could use my little sitting quietly exercise. But if you come at them with religion, they'll say, hey, whoa, back off. So this little website is just perfect. I'm working on a new book. Oh, it's really good. It's about food. Yeah, food and eating. And you're just going to love it. And it's going to be ready very soon. I'm editing the final process. I'm in the final process of editing it right now. Okay, so you go to sheddingshackles.com, and that's where you can find the little sitting quietly exercise or the little meditation. Or you can call the listener call-in line, 510-455-8851, and you can leave me a comment or a question. 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I might play it on the air. I'll put your voice right on the air. And you can press on a number and listen to the little meditation, a little 8-minute meditation. So I have those resources for you. And of course, they're totally free. And podcasts are free. So it's all good stuff. Until next time, Lord willing. And the creek don't rise. I'll see you then. Bye-bye.
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9: He had no evidence of a flood or of rain. He was warned of things he had never seen, but he moved with fear because God was telling him. And he built that boat. You can imagine the embarrassment as people walked by and laughed. What's a flood? What is rain? What are you doing? 120 years he built and preached and condemned that generation who refused to believe him. It's a warning to all of us who live in a culture that is fast moving towards the pre-flood civilization culture.

0: was Noah thinking as he gathered the wood, lifted each beam, and continued building the ark day after day? Wow, can you imagine? Did he ever wonder how long it would take? Did the sinister laughter of the people around him ever begin to wear on him? Did he ever look toward the sky and ask himself if he'd heard God correctly? You know, the Bible doesn't tell us everything Noah thought, but it does tell us that he kept on building. Faithfulness doesn't mean we never have questions. Faithfulness does mean that we continue obeying God even when the world doesn't understand and the outcome can't yet be seen. On today's edition of Hope for Today, David Hawking continues his message, Who Are the Sons of God? Taken from Genesis chapter 4, verses 1 through 6. It's all part of our ongoing series, In the Beginning. Stay tuned. We'll join David in God's Word in just a moment. First off, the one and only Matt Hawking is with me today, Matt. Now, we often encourage folks to write in with a prayer request or to tell us how they're growing in faith as they listen, as they study God's Word with us. This is a note that came in over the phone. One of our volunteers, Mary, took the note, and what does she say?
1: Well, and that's the thing, Jim. We want to encourage people to call as well. Sometimes, you know, life happens. It gets hard. You need prayer now. Call us.
0: I've come in this office a number of times, Matt, and I see one of our staff or one of our volunteers on the phone praying over the needs of a listener who's called in.
1: Amen.
0: And what does this note say?
1: This just says, Hi, Matt. Jaime wanted me to tell you how he is so blessed by your dad's messages. That was it.
0: Wow.
1: And I love that because you know what? We all need prayer. We all need to listen, to be edified by the Spirit.
0: And to share what God is doing in our lives.
1: Full armor of God, right? Full armor, man.
0: Well, folks, if you want to send a note to us, you can do that by mail or you can call us. Our phone number is 1-800-75-BIBLE. That's in the U.S. In Canada, 888-75-BIBLE. Bible by the numbers, Matt?
1: 24253.
0: And get in touch with us, and we'll have our mailing address for you later in the program. But right now, here's David Hawking with day two of Who Are the Sons of God? Our scripture text, Genesis chapter 6, 1 through 4.
2: Look at verse 3. Here's the challenge of the Lord to what's happening. My spirit shall not always strive with man, for that he also is flesh, yet his days shall be 120 years. First of all, we need to ask ourselves, what's the meaning of the words, my spirit? There are two possibilities. One is that it refers to man's spirit, and secondly, it refers to the Holy Spirit. I believe the second view is the correct one, and it's a warning to all of us. God's Holy Spirit will not strive with us forever. The message that's intended by the 120 years is another matter. There are two views here. One is, and it kind of goes along with the first being man's spirit, is that the lifespan will be reduced to 120 years. Now, give or take a few years, that actually is pretty close to the target. Abraham, of course, lived longer, 175. But when you look at the lifespan after the flood, it's a tremendous reduction in how long they live. Well, we argued that it may be that the vapor canopy, if there was that, around the surface of the earth, giving a tropical greenhouse effect, because the Lord God did water it with a mist. There was no rain until the flood. It's very possible that that collapsed and that that had something to do with longevity. And that's the reason for the reduction in lifespan. But some say, no, it's referring to Genesis 6:3, that the days of man will now be reduced because of his depravity and sin and rebellion. Although that's a nice view and it does have a lot to say for it, I don't think it's correct. I think the second view is correct, and that is that what this means is that a limitation is put upon God's patience before he brings his judgment. Yes, I believe that this is referring to the warning that came to Noah 120 years before the flood, which means that 20 years before his first son, Japheth, was born, he received the warning of the coming judgment of God and was instructed to build an ark. Take your Bibles, please, and turn to Hebrews chapter 11, verse 7. So what we have here is God telling that pre-flood civilization that's into all kinds of immoral practices, my spirit will not always work with you. As a matter of fact, I'm going to bring judgment, and I give you 120 years to repent. In Hebrews 11, 7, it says, By faith Noah, being warned of God of things not seen as yet, so I believe the warning came 120 years before the flood, or 20 years before the birth of his first son, Japheth. By faith, Noah, being warned of God of things not seen as yet, moved with fear, prepared an ark to the saving of his house, by the which he condemned the world and became heir of the righteousness which is by faith. It's time for us to be warned by God and by his word. And if you've not gotten right with the Lord or cleaned up your act, in my opinion, it's time, way past time to do so. We need to get right with the Lord. The Lord is coming. His judgment is coming. In 1 Peter 3, verse 20, we learn that the issue is the long-suffering of God, which is why I believe that's the point of Genesis 6, 3, because of the New Testament evidence. In 1 Peter 3, 20, it says, speaking of the spirits that were in prison, unbelievers who had never responded to the Messiah, it says, sometime they were disobedient. When? He's talking about the pre-flood civilization, all of those millions of people who died. When once the long-suffering of God, there it is, waited in the days of Noah. That's what is our clue. That's all we need to say that's the meaning in Genesis 6:3. The ark was preparing wherein few, that is eight souls, were saved by water. Go over to 2 Peter and look at chapter 2. Verse 4 says, if God spared not the angels that sinned, but cast them down to hell, the Greek word is Tartarus, the lower regions of hell, and delivered them into chains of darkness to be reserved unto judgment, and spared not the old world, but saved Noah, the eighth person, a preacher of righteousness, bringing in the flood upon the world of the ungodly. Yes, God continues to remind us that Noah was in fact warned by God, condemned the world by his faithfulness to God, and verse 5 of chapter 2 of 2 Peter says he was a preacher of righteousness. Noah preached and warned people as he was building that ark that the flood is coming, a flood which they had no knowledge of and never seen, and it's going to destroy everyone who's not in this boat. To all of this generation, I say, if you are not in the ark of safety, the Messiah himself, there is a judgment coming by God on this world, not flood but fire, and we need to be in the ark of safety, our Lord Jesus Christ. Now back to Genesis 6 and our final point. The connection of the sons of God to other biblical passages. Who, in fact, are they? There are three major views, and they are all held by good men. It doesn't mean that one's better than the other, although I believe that. So we're going to be fair on this. We're talking about people who believe the Bible. I don't really care about the opinions of those who don't. But the people who believe the Bible, there are three views as to who are the sons of God. Number one, they say it refers to rulers or judges, the sons of the gods, plural. We do know that Elohim in Hebrew does refer to the judges. It's used that way in Psalm 82. The point here is that it refers to the children of leaders who abused their power and took whomever they wanted as their wives, indicating selfish, arrogant, and unethical practices. So it's an abuse of power, and there are many Bible teachers who believe this, both Jewish and Christian. And it has a lot to say for itself. Those who follow the Targum and Rashi, they all believe this. But there are many, many reasons to hold this view. Is it not true that often the sons or immediate descendants of good leaders abuse the power and become immoral, unethical, and unjust, and arrogant, and selfish? Has that not also happened in our own country over and over again? So it's a very common view. It does make sense. And it could easily be the view. And Elohim, the word for God, is also the same word used for pagan gods, plural, and is also a word referring to human judges who exercise the authority of God. And there are no authorities, according to the Bible, except as those that are ordained by God, Romans 13, 1 and following. The second view, which is also held by a lot of good Bible teachers, is it refers to believers as opposed to non-believers. Here's the view. The sons of God are what is often called the godly line of Seth. The daughters of men are unbelievers. It's clear in the Torah and in many of the passages of the Bible that we are not to marry unbelievers. So they consider this to be the problem. Turn to Deuteronomy chapter 7. You say, well, why do they refer to the godly line of Seth? Well, the reason is in Genesis 5, 3, only one person is this ever said. He begat a son in his own image after his own likeness. That was only said of Seth. I happen to believe it applies to all the children, and we discussed that in our study of that. But it's interesting, those who believe that the sons of God are the godly line of Seth believe the proof text is in Genesis 5:3, where it says that Adam begat a son in his own likeness and after his own image. Same words that God used when he first created Adam and Eve. So it assumes they're all believers, and the daughters of men are not believers. Otherwise, it would say the daughters of God. Now, in Deuteronomy 7, 3 and 4, we read this. Neither shalt thou make marriages with them. Thy daughters thou shalt not give unto his son, nor his daughter shalt thou take unto thy son. For they will turn away thy son from following me, that they may serve other gods. So will the anger of the Lord be kindled against you and destroy thee suddenly. We're not to marry outside of the faith. Why? Because they will lead us astray. And so, under this view, what caused the depravity of the pre-flood civilization was believers marrying unbelievers. We do know in the New Testament, in 2 Corinthians 6:14, that it says, be not unequally yoked together with unbelievers. For what fellowship has Christ with Belial, or light with darkness, and so forth? But I think it's stretching a bit to say that because you married an unbeliever, if that happened to you, or you came to Christ after you were already married, now you're a believer and your mate is not, I think it's stretching a bit to say that just because of that fact, that's what caused all the immorality and sin. No, it certainly is not biblical and wise to marry an unbeliever if you're a believer and you have the chance to make a choice. First of all, there's lots of choices among the believers, and we shouldn't be going to the unbelievers. The story of the Bible is unbelievers have a tendency to take our hearts away from the Lord and get us involved in compromise, so we shouldn't be doing it. But that isn't the reason why immorality happens. Immorality also happens when the people are not unbelievers, but believers. Let me show you another strength to the argument. Go to Genesis 4 and look at verses 25 and 26. Here they say is the crowning proof of this view, that it refers to believers marrying unbelievers. In Genesis 4, 25 and 26, Adam knew his wife again. She bare a son, called his name Seth. For God said, she hath appointed me another seed instead of Abel, whom Cain slew. And to Seth, to him also there was born a son, and he called his name Enos. Then began men to call upon the name of the Lord. So they feel that ensures the view of the godly line of Seth, because his own son, it says, then began men to call upon the name of the Lord. So they believe that ensures that Seth's line is the believer, and Cain, who has a mark on him and is cursed for his murder of Abel, is the ungodly, unbelieving line. Well, it's interesting, but I would have a hard time believing there weren't some descendants of Cain that might want to believe in the living God. I also have a problem believing that everybody in Seth's line was always a believer and not necessarily having the problem of an unbeliever. Then what's the correct view? Well, the one I think belongs here is that it refers to angels who have sinned, who have fallen, who are elsewhere called demons and devils. Yes, what I actually believe is that the depravity of the pre-flood civilization, whether it's abortion, murder, violence, you name it, we're going to see more of that in our next message. Whatever it was that brought God's judgment, there was also the element of demonic activity. I happen to believe the book of Revelation also teaches that of the final generation of the tribulation period. It says that demonic activity is going to be very, very strong in that period of time, and even people knowing that will still not repent. The angels that sinned are mentioned in 2 Peter 2:5, which we just read a moment ago. They're also mentioned in Jude 6 and 7. Would you turn there, please? Yes, it refers to angels. You say the sons of God are angels? They're called that in Job 1:6, Job 2:1, Job 38:7. Sons of God are angels in the Old Testament especially, though sons of God is the term in the New Testament of believers in Jesus Christ. But in the Old Testament, it's referring to angels. You might be interested to know, if you're interested in Jewish background, that the Talmud, Rabban, the Midrash of many, many rabbinical teachers all teach that it's fallen angels. It's not just Christian evangelicals who teach this. It's not a strange view. It's been around a long, long time. And the most respected Jewish teachers all believe that these are fallen angels in this text that caused the depravity and the corruption of the pre-flood civilization. Listen to Jude 6 and 7. It says, the angels which kept not their first estate, but left their own habitation, he hath reserved in everlasting chains under darkness, unto the judgment of the great day, even as Sodom and Gomorrah, and the cities about them in like manner, giving themselves over to fornication, and going after strange, the Greek word is heteros, strange or different flesh, are set forth for an example, suffering the vengeance of eternal fire. I learned this. One, there are angels who were once with God and they are no longer there. They left that habitation. Two, I learned there are angels that are in everlasting chains of darkness that are going to suffer the vengeance of eternal fire. They're evil angels. Three, I learned that whatever they did that caused this judgment to come on them, it is just like what happened in Sodom and Gomorrah. Number four, I learned in this text with complete clarity, with no doubt whatsoever, that what they did was similar to the homosexual activity of Sodom and Gomorrah. They went after flesh of a different kind. In Romans 1, it says that those who have a homosexual desire and lifestyle are going against nature. They are leaving the natural use of the woman and burning in their lust toward one another and will receive in their own persons the just penalty of their error. We do not hate homosexuals. We love homosexuals, but homosexuality is sin. We don't hate adulterers. We love adulterers, but adultery is sin. The fact is, we are not going to help ourselves by trying to say they're born that way or that it's a gene that produces it. No way. God is very clear. He didn't make Adam and Steve. It's Adam and Eve. It always has been. They cannot, listen carefully, there are many with homosexual desires and troubles in their life and struggles, and we love you. We want to help you. But my friends, listen to me. That is not coming from the Lord. It is coming from the enemy. Whenever you do anything that violates God's word, it's coming from the enemy. It's not coming from the Lord. You were not made that way to violate God's law. It's what God says is right and wrong. Yes, we believe in forgiveness. Yes, we believe in healing. Yes, we believe in restoration. Yes, we believe that right now, by confessing your sin and repenting, you can be forgiven and set free right now. We believe that. Whether it's adultery, fornication, a sexual sin of any type, homosexuality, whatever it is. But don't you misunderstand God. God is going to bring his judgment against any nation that decides to violate his moral standards. And when immorality becomes the dominant rule of the nation, God says, that's it. Judgment will come. And this nation is heading for it. You know that and I know that. These are fallen angels. They went after strange flesh. Why? Because angels were not designed by God to marry or given in marriage. Well, then how is this happening? These evil spirits are inhabiting men. As we know, both Old Testament and New Testament, they could do. They inhabit men. They are taking wives, whatever they choose, no matter whether they're married or not, and they're grabbing anybody they want, and immorality is a result. I say to you, I'm not trying to be wild in my speculations and imaginations. I'm saying to you on the basis of Bible evidence that a lot of the immorality that's going on in our culture is the result of demonic activity. And for all you know, when you are enticed to violate God's word and to sin, for all you know, there are demons from hell that are involved in that enticement. We know from James 1, every man's drawn away of his own lust, but it also says he's enticed, and that's baited. It's coming from the enemy. And friends, God has warned us over and over again about this. We need to repent. We need to confess our sin, and God will forgive you. Don't run away from it. There's healing. There's forgiveness. There's compassion. There is love from the Lord himself. But don't keep going on in your wicked lifestyle saying that it's okay and you don't care what God says or what the Bible says. You're going to do what you want to do. Oh, no, my friend, you're not going to get away with it. We need to repent of our sin. Whoever confesses and forsakes his sin, the Bible says, will find compassion. But if you try to cover it, you will not prosper. We need to repent of it, and that means stop it. It's not dealing whether you feel like it or you don't feel like it or what someone else thinks about you or anything else. It means stop it. And sometimes you are the only one who knows that. Your friends just think you're all right, and they don't know what's going on. You're the only one that knows it. And if you have truly repented, then you have stopped it, and you have accepted the wonderful forgiveness and grace of our Lord, and you have a brand new start, and God can use you. He restoreth my soul. Praise the Lord.
0: 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Who are the sons of God is our focus today from Genesis chapter 6, verses 1 through 4. It's part of our ongoing series, In the Beginning. And David's back with more teaching for us in just a moment. By the way, if you're a believer and you need to deal honestly with a sin in your life or to come to repentance, or maybe you just want to return to a close walk with the Lord, We want to offer you Revival Now. 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David returns in just a moment to close us in prayer. First, though, Matt's here, and we have a couple of terrific resources to share with you.
1: You ever wonder just how our world got into the mess it's in? What's at the core of today's sad state?
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1: Well, you'll find the answers and encouragement in our current radio series covering the beginning of Scripture, creation, and God's history with mankind. Genesis chapter 1 through 9.
0: And we're offering you a personal copy of each message in the series, all 24 messages together, for the special price, Matt, of just
1: $25.
0: Yeah, right now.
1: In the series, my dad leads us through the days of creation.
0: I love this faith-fortifying section. And your dad exposes the lies and the illogic of evolution.
1: Right. It's an excellent foundation for studying creationism. I mean, how the evidence we see today supports creationism and not evolutionary theory.
0: Yes. Then we also study the temptation, the fall of mankind in the Garden of Eden. And there's powerful insight here, Matt, as you know, into the strategies of the devil and God's righteous judgment, his love, his redemption, and the hope for our lives today.
1: And then the first civilization. I mean, wow, a culture that looked much like ours today.
0: Oh,
1: right?
0: Yeah.
1: Yeah, the global deluge, the flood. And God's covenant with Noah.
0: So much here for you. So stay tuned as the series continues and get your own copy of the messages to hear again and to share.
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0: Oh, and just before David comes back, we want to tell you about his study notes for the book of Galatians. 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
2: Father, we thank you so much for your love and grace and mercy. And it's easy for us to be self-righteous and judgmental of those who are sinning against you. But you told us all of this comes out of our own hearts. Every one of us is being defiled. There go we all, but for the grace of God. There's so much trouble in our society. God, thank you that you're a God of mercy and grace and forgiveness. You can heal the brokenhearted, those devastated by sin. Oh, teach us, Lord, to claim the precious blood of the Lord Jesus Christ as our only cure. There is no other cure. To accept your forgiveness because of what Jesus did on the cross 1900 years ago. We can be set free. Help us not to believe the devil's lie that somehow we can never break the pattern of it. Your mighty power is still available today. God, I pray that those in our audience right now who know that there are things going on that are not right, God, give them the courage to stop, to repent, to confess their sin to you, a God who will forgive. Your arms of love are waiting for us to come home. Thank you, Lord. In Jesus' name we pray. Amen.
0: Amen, David. 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And if you don't yet know Jesus Christ as your Lord and Savior, you really don't know what it means to be a Christian according to Scripture, or if you're new to the Christian faith, we'd like to send you David's booklet, What is Christianity?, along with a free Bible study by mail. 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Coming up Monday, we'll continue our series In the Beginning. 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
1: Here's another encouraging story from thechristianheart.com, the ministry that highlights how men and women display their love for Jesus in their day-to-day lives.
2: Tricia Seaman was a hospital nurse when one of her cancer patients asked a stunning question. Would Tricia take care of her 8-year-old son, Wesley, when she passed away? She'd only known Tricia for 10 days. Initially unsure since she had 4 children, Tricia and her husband prayed and decided to follow God's calling. They opened their home to the mother and son and became their support system during the woman's final months, providing care and love and spiritual guidance. And as a result, Wesley and his mom accepted Jesus. After the mom's passing, Tricia and her husband became Wesley's legal guardians and later adopted him. The journey taught Tricia to trust God's guidance no matter what, and Wesley grew into a solid young man who wants to serve the Lord.
1: To enjoy hundreds of other inspiring stories of people living out their faith, go to thechristianheart.com.
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Jesus Christ is hanging on the cross. Now we continue reading from the scriptures at John 19:28. After this, Jesus, knowing that all things had already been accomplished, to fulfill the scripture, said, "I am thirsty." A jar full of sour wine was standing there, so they put a sponge full of the sour wine upon a branch of hyssop and brought it up to his mouth. Therefore, when Jesus had received the sour wine, he said, "It is finished." And he bowed his head and gave up his spirit. Then the Jews, because it was the day of preparation, so that the bodies would not remain on the cross on the Sabbath, for that Sabbath was a high day, asked Pilate that their legs might be broken and that they might be taken away. So the soldiers came and broke the legs of the first man and of the other who was crucified with him. But coming to Jesus, when they saw that he was already dead, they did not break his legs. But one of the soldiers pierced his side with a spear, and immediately blood and water came out. And he who has seen has testified, and his testimony is true, and he knows that he is telling the truth, so that you also may believe. For these things came to pass to fulfill the scripture, "Not a bone of him shall be broken." And again, another scripture says, "They shall look on him whom they pierced."

John 19:38. After these things, Joseph of Arimathea, being a disciple of Jesus, but a secret one for fear of the Jews, asked Pilate that he might take away the body of Jesus. And Pilate granted permission, so he came and took away his body. Nicodemus, who had first come to him by night, also came, bringing a mixture of myrrh and aloes, about 100 pounds weight. So they took the body of Jesus and bound it in linen wrappings with the spices, as is the burial custom of the Jews. Now in the place where he was crucified, there was a garden

0: Lord wills it, next time. This is Nicholas Hope, and as usual, today I've been reading from the New American Standard Bible Update. Tune in again for more from The Word.
1: 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I am that James Dobson, and I'm so pleased that you've joined us today.
2: Well, welcome to Family Talk. I'm Roger Marsh, the executive producer of the Family Talk broadcast. I'm also the vice president of content here at the Dr. James Dobson Family Institute. And when it comes to content, today's program is right up there with the top of the list of things that are very important to us in terms of spreading the gospel of Jesus Christ through this broadcast ministry. Today, we are continuing my conversation with Lana Silk. Lana is the president and CEO of Transform Iran Ministries. This ministry was born the very day the Islamic Revolution began and has spent more than three decades strengthening the underground church in a nation where owning a Bible can literally cost you your freedom. Now, on the last edition of Dr. James Dobson's Family Talk, Lana Silk helped us understand the difference between nominal religion and true, costly faith, the kind that holds fast no matter the price. On today's Family Talk broadcast, she'll take us deeper into the remarkable story unfolding right now all across Iran. In the middle of a war and in surveillance and uncertainty, hundreds of thousands of Iranians are turning to Jesus Christ. And Lana is convinced that God is on the move in ways that we here in the United States can hardly imagine. So let's rejoin this conversation with Lana Silk right here on today's edition of Dr. James Dobson's Family Talk. Well, welcome back to Dr. James Dobson's Family Talk, the broadcast division of the Dr. James Dobson Family Institute. I'm Roger Marsh, a continuing conversation as we get into part two of my discussion with Lana Silk, who is the president and CEO of Transform Iran Ministries. Lana, it's good to have you back on the broadcast today.
3: Thank you, Roger.
2: Transform Iran has been helping hundreds of thousands, if not millions of people, come to faith in Christ. How are you doing so, Lana? I mean, I realize there's no simple formula, but your track record has been very, very successful over the years.
3: Well, really, it's about considering the barriers to the gospel and making sure that we've overcome them. So a lot of that just comes to access. 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We're using AI right now. We've developed an AI tool called Kairos, K-A-I-R-O-S. Viewers can check it out. It's available in 256 languages. It's kairoschat.ai. And it's these kinds of different tools that mean that Muslims in Iran who want to know about Jesus but are either afraid to pick up a phone and call someone or don't want to be tracked on their online activities or don't know anyone that they could have a conversation with could go into whichever zone they're more comfortable with and just explore and learn. And our different tools constantly invite people to then make that personal connection with our team. They can call in or send an email and have a conversation with us. They can join digital church networks. And it's a bit of a funnel, really, Roger, in just catching people wherever they feel safest. Mm-hmm. So often radio or satellite TV and AI feel the safest for people because they feel impersonal. And then as they start to dip their toes further in and learn more and have more questions, it just brings them in closer and closer to a digital church community, and then maybe a prayer room that meets in Zoom midweek, and then maybe make a phone call until they're ready to really make that personal connection. Often, their human Christian community comes out of their own witness. We do send people to on missions trips, and we do, you know, engage in outreach in Iran, but of course, we have to be very, very careful. But the reason the church is exploding in growth is because your everyday people are coming to know Jesus, finding that it's completely transformed their lives, and then bursting with it to their family and friends and communities, sometimes a great cost to them, but also very often great openness and people wanting to know what this gospel is that's changed their lives, and churches are being born out of those interactions.
2: I'm so glad you shared that, Lana, because when I think of people who would say, okay, well, is it really, quote unquote, going to church if you're doing this online? We look at that here in the United States where people don't have to worry about getting their head blown off if they go somewhere. They don't have to worry about a threat of a bombing or something like that. And I don't mean to be overly dramatic, but if that's not accurate, please correct it. But the idea that even with the AI platforms, which I think is just so brilliant, but when I was younger, I remember thinking,

0: how in the world is God going to get the gospel into every language, into every tongue, to every tribe, every nation? It just doesn't physically seem possible. And now with technology, you're seeing tremendous results, which is just, it's got to be so gratifying for you. Was there any internal resistance to moving in this direction, or was this just the Holy Spirit saying, this is the next step, this is the next step?
1: I think that because of the pioneering spirit that my parents have and how that that has reproduced across the culture of Transform Iran, there's been a lot of appetite in our ministry to embrace the new and the exciting and the thing that will most quickly accelerate what God is doing. But even then, we get surprised with how quickly these things get traction and grow. I mean, Kairos was only really released a few months ago. Within a couple of weeks, we had 130 downloads of the app. And
0: wow.
1: It's, you know, it's used all over the world. Open Doors puts out its watch list, you know, the 10 or 30 mm-hmm. most persecuted nations in the world. 27 of those countries now use Kairos. You know,
0: wow.
1: Somalia, Korea, you know, China, Sudan,
0: wonderful.
1: Like all over the world in their own languages, able to have conversations, explore what Jesus's teachings were without the feeling of judgment. And, you know, some of these cultures have the culture of honor and shame, and they don't want to feel that they're exposing shameful things in their hearts to other people, but they're comfortable having a conversation with a robot. So that opens all sorts of new doors, and we're seeing some wonderful testimonies come through from those kinds of activities.
0: Let's get into an area that is maybe a sensitive subject for a lot of people, because when you think about a country that has been historically a Muslim theocracy and the role that people or the roles that people do or don't have, we see a lot of images here in the West, especially of women and children being treated just inhumanely. I'll leave it at that. I won't get into too more graphic of description. How do you minister to them? I would imagine it's got to be a revelation where they're reading passages like Jesus saying, let little children come to me, you know, and seeing the women as well as the men being ministered to. That's got to be just a real transformation in process. And do you have specific resources available through Transform Iran to help them?
1: We do, yes. Jesus really did dignify women in a culture where their voice didn't matter, their testimony didn't matter, and their contribution wasn't
0: right.
1: worthy in the same way that men's contributions were. And it's such a joy for us to be able to bring that example to Iranian women and to say, this is what your Creator really thinks of you. Bear in mind, we're talking about a culture that systematically has degraded and downgraded women for decades now. And women have really bought into the lie that they are worth less. And even many women who've come to know Jesus, you know, that's something that is ingrained in their thinking. I remember one of our conferences, our sort of training events happening somewhere in the Middle East, and we were talking about, it was a women's event. We're talking about women making a difference back in Iran, and what could they do, you know, when and if they get to go back, what would they do to make a difference? And there was a woman there who was very, very smart, you know, academically very intellectual, who had just assumed there was no sort of high-level contribution that she would be able to make as a woman. She was talking about learning, you know, the typical trades that you would associate with women in that culture. You know, maybe she could be a beautician or a hairdresser, and not knocking any of those trades. If God is calling you to that, then that is wonderful. But she seemed to have just assumed that that was where God was taking her. And it was so wonderful to watch the leader say to her, but you're so gifted in this and this and this. Have you considered that one day you might be the next minister of education in Iran? You know, and just this woman just really rethinking her future. And wow, I could have that kind of impact on my country.
0: That's beautiful.
1: So and there are lots of stories like that. So we have a ministry called Pearl of Persia that is really designed to deal with the issues of trauma and abuse and addiction and help people overcome these hurdles, but then also relearn identity and what God says about them and find their place in the kingdom.
0: You know, there's a practical side of what we're talking about here, too. Obviously, the spiritual work is phenomenal, and I just get so encouraged, Lana, as you share these stories of the different outreaches that Transform Iran has and the ways that we as Americans can take a look at what you all are doing and support it, pray for it, you know, whether it be tangible support or not. There is a part, and we see this, it's an ongoing battle here in the United States where there's a movement to try to secure the borders, if you will, to try to keep immigration legal and safe and productive. And, you know, in all honesty, the vast majority of people who do come to immigrate into the United States, I mean, they do so legally and there's not a problem. But the media dramatizes the poor and despondent, and all we ever hear is they're just here seeking asylum, they're looking for help. Well, and some of those cases are legitimate, some of those aren't. I'm sure you encounter a lot of people who are saying, okay, this underground church thing, I'm a Christian now, I've got to get out of here. God's leading me to a different place, and you know, and I've got to find asylum, and it takes resources. What kind of support are you able to provide? What kind of counsel? Is there a financial component along with that? That's a hugely loaded question, but take a moment or two here to kind of unpack that for us, if you will.
1: It's a really, really tough road for people who want to legitimately escape that kind of persecution and come to Western countries. We have Iranian Christian refugees in Turkey who've been stuck in that system waiting for a sort of NATO path for decades, you know, ending up raising their children in limbo, not knowing where they'll end up, not knowing which languages to learn. It's been a very, very tough road. And I know that Iranians are not the only nationalities that get caught up in that. So we absolutely can't sort of generalize any of these topics. I know that that's not what you were doing. It's so nuanced and there's so many layers to it. It is true to say there are people with real need that we have a responsibility for in the West to get behind and serve and love and financially support. In a lot of these asylum cases, you need finances, and we certainly aren't in a position to be bankrolling those things. We would never be able to do adequately. You know, you're talking about $10,000 to $30,000 per person that you have to be able to prove that you have that some kind of financial stability for the government to be willing to consider your case. So it's so messy. But then at the same time, you have people with evil intent, governments like Iran, who abuse these systems and use them to infiltrate their networks and their agents into Western countries to do their bidding, sometimes as like a sleeper cell for years and years and years before they're activated. So I can see the tension and I can see the arguments on both sides. And there's no perfect answer to this. You know, without supernatural wisdom to know who the people are who are worthy of our help and who are the people are who are actually up to no good and we need to be careful of, I don't know if there's any perfect solution to this.
0: Yeah, there isn't, and yet I think God is working out His perfect will in the searching, in the hunting, in the pecking, if you will, just digging for those answers. And we're grateful that there's a ministry like Transform Iran that is actually working in that area. I would imagine too, Lana, this is just kind of more of on a personal level, that once someone who has grown up in this horrible regime and they've been brutalized, you know, whether emotionally or financially, physically, however it is, once they come to a saving faith in Jesus Christ, there's a part where they realize, wow, I've seen some stuff, as the kids might say. What kind of trauma counseling do you make available, or do you point people in the right direction for? Because I can imagine some of it must be really severe.
1: Well, we're actually working on an iteration of our response to this need right now, because the scale of need is so great that we just can't possibly train enough counselors to meet it properly. We do have a trained trauma counselor, and she has offered training and provided training, I should say, to our follow-up team and our pastors, who to a lesser degree can provide some kind of help to people who come through with those needs. But you know, you're talking about, in best case, hundreds of people a year that we'd be able to help in that kind of intensity with that sort of the help that they need. So our response to that has been to use AI. So Kairos has been a phenomenal success in discipleship and evangelism. We have managed to, by God's grace, overcome some very significant AI issues in terms of avoiding hallucinations, ensuring it quotes scripture accurately, ensuring it can't be manipulated to or coerced to condone sin. And you know, once we saw that our barriers were working and it really was an effective sort of middle step for people from that human connection to just completely out in the water, then we thought, how can we develop it to offer counseling as well? And we are teaming it together with some very carefully curated and created scripted videos that we've just finished recording. The website is in production, so really this is just sort of early stages, but in the next few months we'll be looking at launching a website where people can go and have a dialogue with this iteration of Kairos, get help, watch the right videos, do the right activations, you know, and have space to process these things in the interim while they're waiting to actually speak to a person, because we're anticipating tens of thousands, if not hundreds of thousands, will immediately need that kind of help, and we can't keep up with it.
0: Lana, at the beginning of our conversation, we were having a conversation about the discussing what the leadership looks like and how for many on the Western side of the equation, when we see headlines of war and destruction and bombs being blown up and uranium stockpiles being massacred, we realize that what's happening in Iran, there's a huge revival going on, even if a lot of the church is underground. But that leadership that you mentioned earlier that was very brutal, the Islamic type of revolution and the Islamists that were running it. But now it looks like there's a leadership succession going on. I mean, a couple of the key players are no longer playing. What does that mean for the church? What does that mean for just everyday Iranians, many of whom are Christians, and your ministry to help them?
1: I would say, if anything, the situation is worse in Iran today than it was before the war. The reason for that is we don't have a new regime. So that language is, I know you weren't using it, but I've heard that in the press before. That language is totally inaccurate. We still have very much the same regime. We do have new leadership, but that new leadership is younger, has more energy, is more aggressive, and more intense in the way they're just pushing through things. There's a sense of urgency, I think, that they have that their predecessors didn't. I mean, if we just even look at the way the new leadership in Iran has interacted with actions that the U.S. government have taken over the last few months, when we had similar things happen in the decades gone by, there was a sort of a patience that the Islamic Republic demonstrated. You know, for them, this was the long game. They didn't want to engage in any immediate wars. They had almost like a bigger fish to fry kind of thinking behind them.
0: Sure.
1: Now we're seeing authorities that are very comfortably sending drones and missiles and whatever it takes, and putting mines through the Strait of Hormuz. You know, the sort of actions that they're taking are very different, much more aggressive than the actions that their predecessors are taking. Mm-hmm. And internally, there's also a sort of gloves-off kind of approach with the people. You know, the way people are being pulled aside on streets and cars. We had one of our pastors pulled aside in her car a few weeks ago. She was told to hand over her phone. They're just spot-checking phones and going through your chat histories and what you've interacted with on social media and trying to find evidence of anti-government activity, which, of course, Christianity would be included in that. And she tried to find a way out of it. And, you know, oh, I'm sorry, was I breaking any traffic laws? Is there any reason you pulled me over? He didn't even answer her. He just hit her so badly with the back of his rifle that he broke her jaw and her teeth. You know, that's the kind of regime we're talking about that now. You know, it's just, there's no tolerance. There's no pretense anymore. They're just rounding people up. They're raiding people's homes and making them strip down and looking for evidence of injuries that might have occurred in the protests, and then arresting them on the back of that and disappearing. You just don't hear about those people again. You don't
0: Incredible. Incredible. So you have to wonder, and again, we're not having a political conversation per se, but you do have to wonder, though, how much of this move by the United States government was not anticipating that type of response. They were anticipating the old long game, and maybe that's why this is more of a prolonged situation there.
1: Yeah, I think that's right. But I do think that God has, of course he's foreseen this, but I think that God is working through all of this. He is getting ready to do something spectacular in Iran. I think it was the steps that the U.S. government took and the Israelis took have unearthed a lot of things and exposed a lot of things. And in the long term, that can only be good. We know, as Iranians, we're all just praying that they will follow through, that they won't be lulled into a, oh, okay, now we're just getting on fine and we can just patch things up and call it a ceasefire and, you know, have a deal and move on. That would be the worst for everyone, for Iranians, Europeans, Americans. That would just buy Iranians, the Iranian government, time and fund them as part of this deal to get themselves reorganized for another round. But, you know, I'm sure that there's a lot more going on behind the scenes that we're not aware of, you know, in Capitol Hill. And I'm sure some of these things are already being discussed.
0: Yeah, well, and it kind of plays in nicely with a mission statement of yours to transform Iran, where you say our hope is not destruction, but restoration. Yes. We're not trying to just go, you know, who's got bigger weapons? You know, we'll destroy you here and you destroy us there. And then let's get Israel involved. And it's just that never-ending cycle, that endless loop. And yet what you're giving us hope for is the fact that Transform Iran and other ministry organizations in Iran are leading this charge of the Iranian church and taking advantage of these opportunities where God says, look, you might have meant this for one way, but I'm going to use it for my good, which ultimately, you know, God's sovereignty means he always gets what he wants. It may not come about the way that we anticipated it. Lana Silk is the president and CEO of Transform Iran Ministries. We have a link for transformiran.com up at drjamesdobson.org. Lana, as we wrap up our conversation here, how can we specifically pray? How can we as families, how as we as parents and grandparents, but how as we can Americans here in the West who are watching this from a distance and maybe not getting the whole story, now that they've had this, heard this conversation that you and I have had, how can we specifically engage in this battle for our brothers and sisters, in many cases, new brothers and sisters who are facing these seemingly insurmountable odds?
1: I think the posture of our prayer is really important. You know, just remembering that we pray in authority to a loving God who hears us, who is very able to intervene at the right time and do the right thing, who is still sitting on his throne, who's not been defeated. You know, sometimes we have to remind ourselves some of these things when we look at world events and we think, oh my goodness, everything's gone wrong, now we're in trouble. You know, we don't want to be praying out of fear or desperation or, you know, begging God to do something good. God already has good things in mind that he wants to do, and he's inviting us really just to partner with him and be part of that adventure of seeing God work out his purposes. You know, I'm reminded of that scripture that says, if my people who are called by my name would humble themselves and pray, then I will hear them and I will heal their land. And, you know, millions of Iranians have been humbling themselves and praying for their land. And I am absolutely convinced that God is on a path to healing Iran, restoring Iran, and using Iran to display his glory. And some of the things that have been happening in world events where you think, oh my goodness, what, I wish that leaders would do this or this instead. I think God is using all of that to ensure that no earthly government or person can take the glory for what God wants to do in Iran. So as Christians praying, you know, this is our starting point, understanding God's will, that he wants to establish his throne in Elam, like he does and says in Jeremiah, that he wants to display his glory, that he wants to come and heal this land, that he wants to bring righteousness and joy and peace that are fruits of his kingdom wherever the church is. And then we just pray in agreement with that, and we see that come through. And of course, we want to be practically involved. So can we pray into some of the specifics? Now, we send a prayer letter every month. You can sign up on our website, which will say very specific things like, certain people have been arrested, or we're launching a new Bible translation. Pray for the people involved in that. Or, you know, we're about to do a whole new AI-led trauma ministry. Pray for the technology behind that. So really specific things that are exciting to get, really get to back in prayer and then see what God is doing through that. So, yeah, pray in confidence that God has good things in mind for Iran. We give a lot of guidance in that on our website. We talk about praying for the Iranian leaders, praying for those Damascus Road conversions. We talk about praying for the church, praying for courage and strength and safety, praying for the lost who really need Jesus. You know, all of this death, all of this suffering is because Iranian people are desperately fighting for freedom and hope and a future. And the word of God tells us that God has already gifted that to them in Jesus. So let's pray that that's what they will find, the ultimate perfect version of those things they're so desperately longing for. And then, of course, we welcome prayer for our ministry because we're front lines and we need support in that work.
0: Amen. Well, thank you. And we praise God for the work that your mother and father were called to start and that you and your sisters are continuing on, and everyone who supports Lana Silk and the Transform Iran Ministries. Lana, thank you so much for the work that you have done and continue to do as president and CEO of Transform Iran. We've got a link for transformiran.com up at drjamesdobson.org. Lana, thank you so much for being with us today here on Dr. James Dobson's Family Talk.
1: Thank you, Roger.
0: Millions of Iranians are humbling themselves before God, and Lana Silk is convinced that he is on a path to heal and restore that nation for his glory. Praise the Lord. 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If you missed the first half of our program, or if you'd like to share this broadcast with someone who needs to hear how God is moving in Iran, you'll find both parts 1 and 2 online at drjamesdobson.org or jdfi.org, if that's easier to remember. And while you're there, be sure to follow the link to Transform Iran, where you can sign up for their monthly prayer letter and stand alongside believers on the front lines. Now, conversations like the one you just heard reach you because friends of this ministry believe families deserve a voice they can trust, one anchored in biblical truth and wisdom and always pointing to the hope found in Jesus Christ. That's the mission of the Dr. James Dobson Family Institute. And you know, it's hard to believe that 2 weeks from now, we'll be commemorating the first anniversary of Dr. Dobson entering eternity. It's been an amazing year here at our ministry, and our goal to preserve and strengthen the family, to defend the sanctity of every human life and religious freedom, and to introduce as many people as possible to the gospel. 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But if it's easier, you can just type in jdfi.org. It'll take you straight there. Well, I'm Roger Marsh, and on behalf of all of us here at Family Talk and the Dr. James Dobson Family Institute, thanks so much for listening today. 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
9: News, I'm Rich Thomason in Washington. Just in, the government's July jobs report. Employers unexpectedly cut 23,000 positions last month. The unemployment rate slipped to 4.1% in July. The fines imposed on Facebook and Instagram's parent Meta just keep piling up. The latest one, a $546 million penalty issued by a judge in New Mexico who found that Meta failed to protect young people on its platforms. Meta begs to differ, says it will appeal. Charged with starting one of the devastating Spokane wildfires, police say the suspect has confessed.
10: Aaron Farinacci is being charged with first-degree arson for allegedly sparking the Old Trails fire in Spokane. County Detective Michael Drapeau says Farinacci confessed to the crime and planned it for weeks. According to court documents, he looked up the work of a serial arsonist and purchased items to make an incendiary device. Police say Farinacci told them he knew it was going to get bad, but claimed he didn't intend it to grow as much as it did.
11: They were kind of bent over and looked like they were doing something towards the tree line.
10: Resident Paul Child is credited with leading police to the suspect after spotting a man standing by some railroad tracks and acting suspicious.
11: My daughter was sitting on the porch out there, and she says there's a fire.
10: I'm Jennifer King.
9: Ukrainian long-range drones have hit a warehouse in the Ural Mountains belonging to Russia's largest online retailer, the site of the attack, more than 1,200 miles from the border. Senator Lisa Murkowski joining fellow GOP Senator Susan Collins in coming out against Attorney General nominee Todd Blanche has to do with President Trump's proposed weaponization fund, which Blanche has pledged to shelve. On Wall Street, ahead of this morning's opening bell, the Dow futures are up 71 points. NASDAQ futures ahead 190 points. This is SRN News.
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17: With the Wall Street Business Report, I'm Bill Alexander. Stocks edged further away from their recent records on Thursday as Wall Street faced pressure from rising oil prices and mixed company earnings. Wall Street opened the week soaring higher and notching records, but has calmed over the last 2 days. Markets are dealing with uncertainties over the ongoing U.S. war with Iran and its impact on inflation. The number of Americans applying for unemployment benefits rose last week. U.S. filings for jobless aid in the week ending August 1st rose by 1,000 to 199,000. The benchmark 30-year fixed-rate mortgage rate rose to 6.69%. That's up slightly from 6.66% last week. In Detroit, Ford says its upcoming midsize electric pickup truck would be priced starting at about $28,000. It's called the Ford Fathom, as the Michigan automaker looks to offer an affordable model in a market already full of pricey electric vehicles. For the Wall Street Business Report, I'm Bill Alexander in Washington.

0: You ever wish you could have sat at Jesus' feet and just listened? Well, today, in a manner of speaking, you'll get that chance. Welcome to Through the Bible. I'm Steve Schwetz, your host. Our teacher, of course, is Dr. J. Vernon McGee, and he's about to guide us through Matthew 18, where we'll hear straight from Jesus himself. It's a great study, one that answers some questions about the kingdom of heaven and talks about the importance of forgiveness. So go ahead, grab your favorite seat on the Bible bus, and as you get comfortable, let's hear from a fellow passenger named Fred, who hopped back aboard after a long break.
1: This is Fred. I live in Grand Prairie, Texas. I was saved in 1971, having been a former professional drummer. Should be dead, like a lot of my friends were at that time. But I got saved. Then I joined a questionable group and was in that for about 3 years. And when I got out, I started listening to J. Vernon McGee and Through the Bible on the radio here and there in the Southern California area in mid-70s. And then I eventually went to Dallas Theological Seminary and got a master's degree in Christian education and was in ministry full-time for a long time in counter-cult missionary work. And then recently, after having had some health problems and being out of ministry, retired, I started listening to Through the Bible again back in Hosea this last session. And I decided to continue in Genesis and just ordered a set of notes and outlines. So I appreciate all that you guys are doing and how Dr. McGee has helped me. And I want to help more people and hope to be teaching the Bible somewhere again in his time. God bless. Bye-bye.
0: Well, Fred, I'm so glad you're here, and I'll continue to save your seat as we travel along, and you keep us posted as you fling the seed and share the word with others. You know, we'd love to hear from you as well. So if you've been on the Bible bus for a while, what's standing out to you in a fresh new way? And what advice would you share with someone maybe who's just climbing aboard? And if you're new, what brought you here? And what's surprised or excited you so far? Send us a note, won't you, through our feedback section in the app. You can email us at BibleBus@ttb.org. You can write to Box 7100, Pasadena, California, 91109, or in Canada, Box 25325, London, Ontario, N6C6B1. Or like Fred, leave us a voicemail at 1-800-65-BIBLE. Let's pray. Heavenly Father, increase our desire for your word, and let each word that we hear delight our souls. In Jesus' name we pray. Amen. Now turn to Matthew 18 as we go through the Bible with Dr. J. Vernon McGee.
2: Now in the 18th chapter of the Gospel of Matthew, we have a very wonderful chapter here. We find first the Lord places a little child in the midst as an object lesson for the kingdom of heaven today. And then he pronounces the parable of the lost sheep, and he provides a new pattern for conduct in the church, and he proclaims a new proviso for forgiveness. You see, these chapters here, though they do not seem to further advance the movement that's in the gospel, but they do fill out many of the dark corners which have risen because of the sudden digression in the kingdom of heaven due to the rejection of the king. Now, Matthew 13 gave us an overall outline of the kingdom of heaven in this age in the mystery parable discourse. But there are still questions to be answered. These chapters I find very helpful in answering many of the questions that arise. Now we find that the new birth is made essential in entering the kingdom. And so let's begin there with verse 1 now. And I'm reading, "At the same time came the disciples unto Jesus, saying, Who is the greatest in the kingdom of heaven?" I wonder if you detect anything there of personal ambition, or is that just because I have a very critical mind that I see it there? Well, I feel that these men probably have been talking it over, and I suppose that maybe two or three of them would express themselves and probably get the impression that they might be the ones that could reasonably be considered as the greatest in the kingdom of heaven. And our Lord did a rather sensational thing here. Jesus called a little child unto him. And something that you may miss here is this, and set him in the midst of them. What does that tell you? It tells us that the little child, without hesitation, came to him. I think this is a very remarkable thing. The little ones came to him. Suffer the little ones to come unto me and forbid them not. The problem was not in getting the little ones to come to him. The problem was to stop the older ones, the adults, from hindering the little ones to come to him. I think this is a very lovely thing that we have here. And so our Lord put him in the midst and said, verily I say unto you, except ye be converted and become as little children, ye shall not enter into the kingdom of heaven. Now, that verse has certainly been abused and misunderstood. There are those that think that he's talking about reversion and not conversion. They think that it means you to revert back to your childhood in some unusual fashion. Are you to become like a juvenile in your actions? And I am afraid that we've got a lot of the saints that act like spoiled children. And we've already seen our Lord talked about spoiled brats also. And there are a lot of the saints that think that's what it means. He's not talking about going back to a former childhood, but rather of going on to a new life. Here our Lord gives logic to the thinking of the disciples as he diverts their attention from the matter of holding an exalted place in the kingdom to that of primary importance, namely, of first being able to secure entrance into that kingdom. And this is just as radical as what our Lord said to Nicodemus that night. He said to him, that which is born of the flesh, it's flesh. And that which is born of the Spirit is spirit. And that unless you're born again, why, you're not even going to be able to see the kingdom of God. So that the important thing here is a new birth. And that is what he's talking about here. You've got to become a little child in the sense that you've got to be born again. And when you're born again, you start out as a child spiritually. And so many today like to be very active, be doing things. There are a lot of folks that like to give testimonies. You'd be surprised that over the years, the number of requests that I've had from so-called new converts that wanted to come and give their testimony. May I say to you, that is the same thing he's talking about here, that these men said, who's the greatest in the kingdom of heaven? We'd like to get a good slice of the kingdom. We'd like to be pretty prominent in it. This is a day that is overemphasized activity and methods and getting everybody involved. This is the savers of that. Now, our Lord said that if you have been converted, why, think of your spiritual age. You're to become a little child. Now, should a little child get up and blabber out a testimony immediately? Should a little child be an officer in the church? Paul says not. And I think our Lord is saying something like that here. This is a very important section, as you can see. Now he goes on to say this, verse 4 now of Matthew 18, whosoever therefore shall humble himself as this little child, the same is greatest in the kingdom of heaven. Now, this is the thing that's important, is to go back to the entrance into the kingdom and not the position that is in the kingdom. And when you go back and emphasize the entrance, the new birth, then you'll find out that that one is the greatest in the kingdom. And whoso shall receive one such little child in my name receiveth me. Now listen to him. But whoso shall offend one of these little ones which believe in me, it were better for him that a millstone were hanged about his neck and that he was drowned in the depth of the sea. And friends, that's rather strong language, by the way. And what he's doing here in this entire section seems to me, he makes the evangelization of children a divine imperative. He gives top priority to this type of ministry. And I commend anyone that's working with children today. There's nothing as important as that. Remember the stories told that Dwight L. Moody came home one night and his family asked him, how many converts did you have tonight? And he said, well, I had 2 converts and a half of a convert. And they said, oh, you had 2 adults and 1 child. Oh, no. No, he said, I had 2 children and 1 adult. The adult was an old man. He didn't have but a half of a life to give anyway. He's just half of a convert. The little one is the important one. We today just don't emphasize that. I guess they never did. A pastor of a Scottish church years ago turned in his resignation. The elders asked him, well, why are you resigning? Well, he said, all year, I've just had 1 convert, and that was Wee Bobby Moffat. Well, Wee Bobby Moffat was the man who actually opened Africa to missionary work. And that was the biggest year that preacher ever had. And I don't care whether he had 1,000 other converts. You see, the little ones, our Lord is putting a great emphasis upon them here. And grows out of this question that they ask him. Verse 7, woe unto the world because of offenses, for it must needs be that offenses come. But woe to that man by whom the offense cometh. Wherefore, if thy hand or thy foot offend thee, cut them off, cast them from thee. It's better for thee to enter into life halt or maimed rather than having 2 hands or 2 feet to be cast into everlasting fire. I can't think of anything more harsh, friends, than this right here. And if thine eye offend thee, pluck it out, cast it from thee. It's better for thee to enter into life with 1 eye rather than having 2 eyes to be cast into hell fire. Take heed that ye despise not one of these little ones, for I say unto you that in heaven their angels do always behold the face of my Father which is in heaven. Now, there are 2 things I want you to see here that are all important today, and especially if you are a person who's lost a little one by death. Now, when it says here, their angels do always behold the face of my Father which is in heaven, this is one of the verses that the belief in a guardian angel has come. In fact, this is the primary verse. Many people believe that all of us have a guardian angel. Now, we may have. Don't misunderstand me. I don't know whether we do or not. If I have one, he hasn't caught up with me yet, so I don't know too much about him. But I personally am sure that this passage hasn't anything to do with guardian angels. The word for angels here is spirits. Now, what he's saying is this, that in heaven, there are spirits who always behold the face of my Father which is in heaven. What he's saying is this, don't you offend one of these little ones. Now, when one of these little ones dies, his spirit goes immediately to be with God. All little ones, they go to heaven, friends. And they go to heaven not because they're innocent or they happen to be your child, but they go to heaven because Jesus died for them. That's what he's talking about here. Don't you offend them. Don't you get in their way. Let them come to me. And he says, even if they die, their spirit going to be right there in the presence of my Father. So many people wonder about their little ones. Well, David knew about his when the little one died. He said, no use mourning anymore. He's not coming to me. One of these days, I'm going to him. That is a very precious truth. So many people that have lost little ones. I've lost a little one also. I have one buried up here in Altadena, Southern California. Every now and then to this good day, and that was years ago, I go by there and put a few flowers there. Just, you know, she's not there. She's with him. But I just go there because that's all I got left now. But someday, some golden someday, I'm going to be there. And when I am, I'm going to see my little one. She's saved. I have 2 children, and I always hesitate to say that because I only have 1 living. And people begin to look around and they think maybe something's happened to me, that I don't know how to count or something. I have one in heaven, one that's out in Pasadena. He's married. I must confess, I worried more about her than I ever have the little one in heaven. I know where she is, and someday I'll go to her. This is a glorious passage, friends, and he says, don't block their way. Have you ever stopped to think how important this is in this day when there's so many crimes against these little ones? Recently in Southern California, parents, that is, the mother and a stepfather, left a precious little girl along the freeway up here in the San Joaquin Valley. I was up there at the time. How shocking it was to read about it. There were cold nights there. They just wanted to get rid of the little one. May I say to you, I'll be honest with you, friends, and you may not believe in a hell, but I want to say this. If there isn't a hell, there ought to be one for folks like that. And there is one. I believe there's one. He said it'd be better that anything happened to you than cause these little ones to offend. This is a great passage for this day in which we live. Now he moves from that into this wonderful parable. Here he says, for the Son of Man is come to save that which was lost. Now this is different from the parable in Luke 15 of the lost sheep. There the lost sheep was lost and needed to be found. Actually, here it's a little different. The emphasis here is upon saving the lost, not finding the lost. Save that which was lost. How think ye, if a man have 100 sheep, and one of them be gone astray, doth he not leave the 99, and goeth into the mountains, and seeketh that which is gone astray? And if so be that he find it, verily I say unto you, he rejoiceth more of that sheep than of the 99 which went not astray. Now we come here to a new pattern, and notice how he closes this. Even so, it's not the will of your Father which is in heaven that one of these little ones should perish. Now he'll take care of them until they get to the age of accountability. But parent, it's your responsibility until then. I'm afraid our school systems today are making guinea pigs out of the little ones. They're paying an awful price today in our schools. They've become nothing but guinea pigs, in many cases, through a great many crackpot leaders today that we have. May I say, we have a tremendous responsibility before God here. Now he says, in this section, he provides a new pattern for conduct in the church. Moreover, if thy brother shall trespass against thee, go and tell him his fault between thee and him alone. If he shall bear thee, thou shalt have gained thy brother. Now, if he's trespassed against you, you go to him. And if he'll not hear thee, then take with thee one or two more, that in the mouth of two or three witnesses every word may be established. Now, this is order in the church. And if he shall neglect to hear them, tell it unto the church. But if ye neglect to hear the church, let him be unto thee as a heathen man and a publican. Now there are those that like to smother things and cover them up today. That's not the way that he said to do it. You are to try to work it out in an amicable and a very peaceful manner and a quiet manner. But if the individual or the group won't let you work it out, then, my friend, you're to take it to the church. Now he says, here again, verily I say unto you, whatsoever ye shall bind on earth shall be bound in heaven, and whatsoever ye shall loose on earth shall be loosed in heaven. We've had this before us at another time, and I pass over it. Again, I say unto you that if two of you shall agree on earth as touching anything that they shall ask, it shall be done for them of my Father which is in heaven. For where two or three are gathered together in my name, there am I in the midst of them. Now, touching anything, somebody says, you mean if we agree down here, touching anything, that he'll hear us? Well, why don't you read all of it? For where two or three are gathered together in my name, there am I in the midst of them. He'll hear them, and touching anything that's in his name. And this is the simplest form here, actually, of church government, by the way. On the day of Pentecost, it says they continued steadfastly in the apostles' doctrine and the breaking of bread and in fellowship and in prayers. They were gathered together in his name. Now we have verse 21, this last section on forgiveness here. We have a real example in Simon Peter. Then came Peter to him and said, Lord, how oft shall my brother sin against me, and I forgive him? Till seven times. And this man, Simon Peter, he really thought that he was being magnanimous. Two or three times was the limit, according to the rabbis. But Simon Peter was willing to go seven times. But actually, Peter's generosity was parsimonious in comparison to the new estimation of Jesus. Listen to this. Jesus saith unto him, I say not unto thee until seven times, but until 70 times seven. That's 490 times, I think. And by that time, may I say that things may be just pretty much worked out. If not, why, both of them have reached the old age to the extent won't amount to much anyway, will it? I think this is really, shall I say, go the limit? And that's exactly what our Lord is saying here. Therefore is the kingdom of heaven likened unto a certain king which would take account of his servants. When he had begun to reckon, one was brought unto him which owed him 10,000 talents. But for as much as he had not to pay, his Lord commanded him to be sold, his wife and his children, and all that he had, and payment to be made. The servant therefore fell down and worshiped him, saying, Lord, have patience with me, and I'll pay thee all. In other words, he said, I'd like to pay it back on an installment plan. Then the Lord of that servant was moved with compassion and loosed him and forgave him the debt. And I want to tell you, the amount was quite a sum, about $12 million. That's a lot to forgive anyone. And I think our Lord's using a ridiculous illustration. But the same servant went out and found one of his fellow servants which owed him 100 pence. And that's $17, over against 12 million. And he laid hands on him, took him by the throat, saying, pay me that thou owest. His fellow servant fell down to his feet, besought him, saying, have patience with me, and I'll pay thee. And he would not, but went and cast him into prison till he should pay his debt. So when the fellow servants saw what was done, they were very sorry and came and told unto the Lord all that was done. Then this Lord, after that, he called him, said unto him, O thou wicked servant, I forgave thee all that debt because thou desirest me. Shouldest not thou also have had compassion on thy fellow servant? His Lord was wroth and delivered him to the tormentors. So likewise shall my heavenly Father do also unto you, if ye from your hearts forgive not everyone his brother their trespasses. Now, may I say, that is a new principle, but that today is something that is not quite the basis for forgiveness for believers. Listen to him. And be ye kind one to another, tenderhearted, forgiving one another, even as God for Christ's sake hath forgiven you. Now, because he's forgiven us, we are to forgive, and we are to forgive the same way, tenderhearted, forgiving one another. This parable that he's concluded with of the king who forgave his servant, but the man in turn refused to forgive another, it illustrates the principle of forgiveness, you see. If God forgave our sins on the same way we forgive, none of us would ever get forgiven. This is a great principle after you become a child of God. Because you have been forgiven, and it's on that basis we're to forgive today. This is the principle of Christian conduct, of course. Now, we will leave off there. We'll begin next time with chapter 19. Until then, my beloved, may God richly bless you.
0: Well, I love the connection that Dr. McGee made between the parable of forgiveness and Ephesians 4:32, don't you? 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

0: The Bible makes it clear that we are reconciled to God by grace alone. Today on Truth for Life, we'll consider why that same grace antagonizes us to the evil one and instructs us how to respond to spiritual forces. Alistair Begg continues our study in Daniel chapter 10.
1: Now, the real question and the taxing question in this chapter has to do with who this figure actually is. Who is this person? After all, if you noted carefully as we read it, three times Daniel refers to this individual as my Lord, in verse 16, in verse 17, and in verse 19. Many of my friends go to the Christophany, some of my other friends go elsewhere. And as I say, it seems to me that it's fair to conclude that what we have here is, as elsewhere in the Bible, an unnamed angelic figure. Incidentally, some people say he's not unnamed. This is clearly Gabriel, whom we've met already, and so on. But rather, I take it that it is an unnamed angelic figure who conveys in himself, something of the power and the glory of God in a manner that is quite frankly terrifying. So that it is not to diminish him in any way at all, but it is certainly to say it's possible for us, and irrespective of our conclusion regarding the identity of this figure, it doesn't alter the information that is conveyed or the implications of what is conveyed. So first of all, in 4 to 9, you have this devastating vision. Then in verse 10 and following, through to about verse 19, you have what I'm referring to as a clarifying message. A clarifying message. Verse 10 tells us that a hand touched him. And as a result of that, it set him trembling on his hands and his knees. The voice then assures him that he is greatly loved. Remember, we saw this in verse 23 of chapter 9. I have come to tell you a word, says the messenger, for you are greatly loved. It's a wonderful thought. And here again, Daniel is reminded of the fact that God has made him the object of his affection. So number one, I'm here to tell you that you are greatly loved. I am here also to tell you that your words were heard. What were his words? Well, his prayers. I am here, I've been dispatched. The prayers of Daniel have released angelic forces from heaven. That's what the Bible is saying. It's amazing. It is, to the skeptic, entirely unbelievable. It is only by faith that we would bow beneath its instruction. Because you see, James tells us that the prayer of a righteous man is powerful and effective. Then he tells him that his delay in responding is on account of the fact that there has been a conflict in the heavenly places. Verse 13, the prince of the kingdom of Persia withstood me 21 days. Now here is where we get into this notion of in the heavenly realms, a representative of Persia in these heavenly realms engaging with this individual, and for a period of 21 days, this encounter takes place. Now, you're going to see this again in verse 20 concerning Greece

0: Now I will return to fight against the prince of Persia, and when I go out, behold, the prince of Greece will come. Behind all these earthly powers stands this or these angelic princes. Now this is just not something that has popped out of nowhere. In the prophecy of Isaiah in chapter 24, God says through his servant, concerning the brokenness of the earth and the impact of the sound of terror that is there. He says, on that day, the Lord will punish the host of heaven in heaven. What is the host of heaven in heaven? How can you have this conflict in heaven? Well, I said the conflict is in the heavenly realms. But in actual fact, the untrammeled glory and beauty of heaven, as it exists in the wider heavenly realms, will bring about the execution of God's righteous judgment on those fallen angels who, in following Satan, have and do and will oppose the work of the kingdom of God throughout all of time. And once again, it is a reminder to us that the things that we see as evidences of chaos and discord and unrighteousness and bitterness and mayhem and so on are, as we said in our opening statement, a reflection of a conflict that is taking place in a realm that most people pay no attention to, and many, in fact, would deny the existence of it in its entirety. But the Bible says so, that behind these earthly powers, you have these evil forces. Now he goes on then and says that it is Michael, this angelic warrior, who has come to his aid. But Michael, one of the chief princes, came to help me because I was left there with the kings of Persia and came to make you understand what is to happen to your people in the latter days, for the vision is for days yet to come. In other words, he says, you need to understand something, Daniel, that this vision is not going to be exhausted in the immediate. It refers to many days that will still unfold. Well, the impact of that in verse 15, Daniel tells us, when he had spoken to me according to these words, I turned my face toward the ground and was mute. I was struck dumb. So if we find it challenging, daunting, alarming, unsettling, we're in very good company. I mean, some of us can just sit here and absorb it. Daniel couldn't. For a second time, he is laid out. And once again, he's touched, and he's strengthened, and he's amazed, and he's overwhelmed, and he's weakened. And once again, he's reassured. You are greatly loved, verse 19. The one having the appearance of a man, touch me and strengthen me again. Aren't you encouraged by the fact that he needed this three times? He didn't just go, oh, I get it, and move on. He was faithful, but he was also fearful. He was definitely frail. O man greatly loved, fear not, peace be with you, be strong and of good courage. And as he spoke to me, I was strengthened and said, let my Lord speak, for you have strengthened me. In other words, now, at the very end of this encounter, he is put in a position where he has the capacity to receive the vision. So, a devastating or a terrifying vision, a clarifying message, and then finally, a tantalizing question. Verse 20, then he said, do you know why I have come to you? It's fascinating, isn't it? I'm sure Daniel says, well, I'm trying to know why you have come to me. I've been paying attention for a long time. At the end of chapter 9, he had been charged with the responsibility to consider the word and to understand the vision. to apply his mind to things, and once again, it is necessary for him to do the same. The question, tantalizing as it is a good question, and it is a necessary question. Because what he's doing is he's causing Daniel to think about what he has heard and to consider the implications of what he has heard. And what he is now told is that this conflict is going to continue. Behold, he says, you will find that I will have to go and resume the fight against the prince of Persia. And when I go out, that will be followed by the prince of Greece. And the battle will ensue. The inevitable question, of course, is what will happen then? Will God's people survive? Are they going to make it? But he says, I will tell you, verse 21, what is inscribed in the book of truth. There is none who contends by my side against these except Michael, your prince. In other words, and this is important for us to get, this vision, as taxing as it is intended to provide the assurance to Daniel that no matter how bad things appear to be, and remember the news from Jerusalem is bad, not what they might have expected or hoped for. No matter how bad things appear to be, no matter how chaotic or apparently hopeless things have become, God is actually so fully in control of things that he is able to disclose the sequence of the events before they actually happen. That's what's happening here. That's the vision. That is why, incidentally, liberal scholarship says, no, this did not happen. The dating of Daniel was way, way, way, way after this, because nobody could know that these things would transpire as they did, because history records the fact that the kingdom of Persia was so radically opposed to the cause of God's people, and when that was gathered up, then it was the kingdom of Greece, as we've seen in chapter 8, that came against the people of God. Well, how in the world could anyone know? Only someone who knows the end from the beginning, only the God of all eternity could give to Daniel a vision that would make plain events that people had no knowledge of at all. And that, I think, is the significance of this thing in verse 21. I will tell you what is inscribed in the book of truth. It's a very enigmatic little phrase, isn't it? The book of truth. It may well be an allusion to Psalm 139, verse 16, which you will recall. All the days of your life were written in his book before one of them came to be. Nothing is taking God by surprise. He is sovereign over all these affairs. Or it may refer to Malachi, where the names of the saints of God are written in a book of remembrance. And so he says, Daniel, you need to understand something, son. You have lived your life. It's toward the end. The people have gone back. The news is poor. You've received this vision. You now must apply your mind and your heart to understand it, but you may rest secure in this reality, that ultimately God will triumph over all these things. And Daniel is therefore encountering 6th century BC, what Paul is describing to the people of God in the 1st century AD, reminding the people of God of the triumph of Jesus in a realm of which most people know nothing. Even some of you, I can tell by the way you're looking at me, are going, is this for real? Are we genuinely agreeing about this? I mean, are you really telling us that there are angels? Are you really saying, yes, angels are mentioned in every part of the biblical record. There's no question that there are. Was Satan cast out of heaven? Yes. And the demonic forces that accompanied him? Yes. Are those forces at work in our world? Yes. Where are they? Every place. So that when we see the machinations of man, the evil of man, the forcefulness of man against the kingdom and authority of Christ, we see not simply man vesting his arrogant self, but man under the sway of evil influences. It's a quite staggering notion, isn't it? Evil powers at work in the corridors of the Persian and the Greek empires. Evil powers. Anti-God, dark and demonic forces in the hallways of our senators and our congressmen, in the framework of the British Parliament, in the anti-God dimensions of an atheistic world. The God of this age has blinded the minds of men and women so that they cannot see the truth. They cannot be argued into the truth. Why do they not just respond to our best attempts at apologetics? Because their minds are at enmity with God. They're not in a neutral zone. They're not in a position where they can say, well, maybe or maybe not. They are actually opposed to God. And the forces of evil are ranged against the message of God. And therefore, the people of God need a vision of God to understand how things will actually unfold and finally end. The conflicts tonight of our world, the Bible makes clear, reflect the ongoing battle of Genesis 3:15, worked out by Augustine in his City of God and City of Man, a kingdom that is actually opposed to God and his might and his majesty and his son and his love and all of his plan for the universe, his divine plan for the nature of life for men and women within the framework of family, vehemently opposed. You can find explanations for it in the superficial cursory readings of the newspapers. But behind that, says the Bible, you have dark forces that are ranged in the heavenly places against the kingdom of God. They will not triumph. The evil one is a defeated foe. It was checkmate at the cross. He cannot alter the final verdict, but he is dead sure that he's going to play out the final moves on the board. And as he does, the people of God in every place and ultimately in every generation will be confronted by the fact that we do not wrestle ultimately against flesh and blood, but against spiritual wickedness in the heavenly places. And the vision in Daniel 9, devastating as it is, and this explanatory message, and this tantalizing question takes us into that realm. Now, some people trivialize it. Some people marginalize it. Some people sensationalize it. Some people take this and they run with it to extremes that you cannot imagine. I remember there was a book some time ago now, it's years ago now, I think it was called This Present Darkness, wasn't it? I can't remember who wrote it. And it was good up to a point, but it had demons everywhere, you know. Every time you turned on your bath, one came out, you know. You went for a coffee and there was another one there. Someone's, oh, there goes another one. And people were dealing with them all over the place. They had sensationalized the thing. They took something that is true and pushed it out to such an extreme that it became almost a nonsense in itself. We daren't do that. But what are we to do? Well, he tells us in Ephesians 6, in light of this fact, he says, put on the whole armor of God, the helmet of salvation, the belt of truth, the breastplate of righteousness, no armor for the back, nothing for the back. Why? Because we're not going to run and we're not going to hide. We're going straight on, and the gates of hell will not prevail against us. That's what the Bible promises. So put on the whole armor of God, take up the weapons of God. For the weapons of our warfare are not the weapons of guns and swords and uniforms, but rather the weapon of prayer and the preaching of the Word of God. Oh, do you really think you're going to do anything with that? Well, yes, God answers prayer. The angelic forces were sent as a result of the hearing of Daniel's prayer. And God hears our prayers too. I don't fully understand how it works, but I see the every evidence of it. So put on the armor, take up the weapons, and into battle we go. Quick march. Quick march. Isn't it strange how the idea of Christian warfare has become so politically incorrect, banished from hymn book after hymn book? Well, I'd be glad to sing it. I don't care. Onward, Christian soldiers, marching as to war. Because we're now involved in a continual and irreconcilable conflict. The same grace that reconciles us to God antagonizes us to the evil one. We once lived in a kingdom of darkness. We now live in a kingdom of light. You can't live in both places. And because we're now children of the light, the children of the dark don't like that. Marching as to war with the cross of Jesus going on before. Kings and thrones may perish. Kingdoms rise and wane. But the church of Jesus constant will remain. Mid toil and tribulation and tumult of her war, she waits the consummation of peace forevermore. Till with the vision glorious, her longing eyes are blessed, and the great church victorious will be the church at rest. And I say to you again, as I said this morning, this is either true or it is the biggest load of bunk you ever heard in your entire life. But there ain't no middle ground. There isn't. So liberal Christianity is a crock. It is a complete waste of time. Every time you hear somebody getting rid of the difficult parts, run for your life. Because the challenge in the difficult parts is the challenge that is there in the very essence of it all.
1: 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He'll return to close today's program in just a minute. As Alistair just mentioned, as Christians, we need to be prepared for continual and irreconcilable spiritual warfare. But we won't be adequately prepared if all we study are the comfortable passages of Scripture. That's why at Truth for Life, we teach the whole Bible and encourage other pastors to do the same, even when it may be tempting to skip the difficult or unpopular parts. That's the reason Alistair initiated the Basics Conference years ago. This is a conference that aims to encourage and equip leaders to do the basics of Christian ministry well. And if you're in pastoral ministry, church leadership, or if you're in seminary, join Alistair as he hosts Basics 2026. It's taking place September 29th through the 30th in California. Basics is an opportunity for pastors to come together to address the unique challenges and responsibilities of ministry leadership. You'll be taught from God's Word and enjoy a time of worship and fellowship. This year, Alistair is joined by guest speaker Dr. Herschel York. 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I'll be there as well. We are all looking forward to this. 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Now, here's Alistair with a closing prayer.
0: Father, thank you for your word, a lamp to our feet and a light to our path. We scratch the surface of these things. We bow down before you, a good God, And we pray that you will open our blind eyes and soften our hard hearts and enable us to see what by nature we do not see, enable us to believe what by nature we reject, enable us to accept as wisdom what by nature we regard as folly. We do need your help and ask you for it. And we pray in your Son's name. Amen.
1: I'm Bob Lapine. Thanks for joining us this week. You ever struggle trying to understand passages like Daniel's prophetic visions? Is God trying to keep us guessing? Join us Monday when we'll consider his purposes. The Bible teaching of Alistair Begg is furnished by Truth for Life, where the learning is for living.
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3: News, Thomas Thomason in Washington. The robust American job market was anything but robust. In July, the Labor Department reports employers unexpectedly cut 23,000 positions. The unemployment rate slipped to 4.1% last month as people exited the job market. The fines imposed on Facebook and Instagram's parent Meta keep piling up. The latest one, a $546 million penalty issued by a judge in New Mexico, who found that Meta had failed to protect young people using its platforms. Meta begs to differ and says that it will appeal. Ukrainian long-range drones have hit a warehouse in the Ural Mountains belonging to Russia's largest online retailer, the site of that attack, more than 1,200 miles from the border. Dow futures up 186 points. NASDAQ futures ahead 317. This is SRN News.
4: Jesus is buried. 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

Jesus Christ is hanging on the cross. Now we continue reading from the scriptures at John 19:28. After this, Jesus, knowing that all things had already been accomplished, to fulfill the scripture, said, "I am thirsty." A jar full of sour wine was standing there, so they put a sponge full of the sour wine upon a branch of hyssop and brought it up to his mouth. Therefore, when Jesus had received the sour wine, he said, "It is finished." And he bowed his head and gave up his spirit. Then the Jews, because it was the day of preparation, so that the bodies would not remain on the cross on the Sabbath, for that Sabbath was a high day, asked Pilate that their legs might be broken and that they might be taken away. So the soldiers came and broke the legs of the first man and of the other who was crucified with him. But coming to Jesus, when they saw that he was already dead, they did not break his legs. But one of the soldiers pierced his side with a spear, and immediately blood and water came out. And he who has seen has testified, and his testimony is true, and he knows that he is telling the truth, so that you also may believe. For these things came to pass to fulfill the scripture, "Not a bone of him shall be broken." And again, another scripture says, "They shall look on him whom they pierced."

0: John 19:38. After these things, Joseph of Arimathea, being a disciple of Jesus, but a secret one for fear of the Jews, asked Pilate that he might take away the body of Jesus, and Pilate granted permission. So he came and took away his body. Nicodemus, who had first come to him by night, also came, bringing a mixture of myrrh and aloes, about 100 pounds weight. So they took the body of Jesus and bound it in linen wrappings with the spices, as is the burial custom of the Jews. Now in the place where he was crucified there was a garden, and in the garden a new tomb in which no one had yet been laid. Therefore, because of the Jewish day of preparation, since the tomb was nearby, they laid Jesus there. This sad story continues, as the Lord wills it, next time. This is Nicholas Hope, and as usual, today I've been reading from the New American Standard Bible Update. Tune in again for more from The Word.
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5: There's a chapter in the Bible most people skip. It's not comforting. It's not quotable. Nobody has ever called it their favorite. But if you've ever sat in the dark and wondered where God went, if you've ever felt so alone you wished you'd never been born, you won't skip it. You'll lean in. Today on Insight for Living, Chuck Swindoll opens his Bible to a passage that portrays the mournful wail of a man at the absolute end of his rope. And it may be the most honest thing you've ever heard.
6: For a change, I would like you simply to listen rather than to follow along in your Bible. You're free to do that, but the words will be different because I want to read for you from Job chapter 3 from Eugene Peterson's paraphrase known as The Message. Words changed a little, but the tone of it seems to emphasize the right kind of thing. I'm calling today's message The Mournful Wail of a Miserable Man. It's not my testimony, and it may not be yours, but more than most of us would like to believe, it has been on our lips in other ways at other times, if not now. Listen to some selections from this third chapter. Job broke the silence. He spoke up and cursed his fate. Obliterate the day I was born. Blank out the night I was conceived. Let it be a black hole in space. May God above forget it ever happened. Erase it from the books. May the day of my birth be buried in deep darkness, shrouded by the fog, swallowed by the night. And the night of my conception, rip the date off the calendar. Delete it from the almanac. Oh, turn that night into pure nothingness. No sounds of pleasure from that night ever. May those who were good at cursing curse that day. Unleash the sea beast, Leviathan. May its morning stars turn to black cinders, waiting for a daylight that never comes. And why? Because it released me from my mother's womb into a life with so much trouble. Why didn't I die at birth? Why wasn't I stillborn and buried with all the babies who never saw light, where the wicked no longer trouble anyone and bone-weary people get a long-deserved rest? Prisoners sleep undisturbed, never again to wake up to the bark of the guards. The small and the great are equals in that place, and slaves are free from their masters. Why does God bother giving light to the miserable? What's the point of life when it doesn't make sense? when God blocks all the roads to meaning. Instead of bread, I get groans for my supper, then leave the table and vomit my anguish. The worst of my fears has come true. What I've dreaded most has now happened. My repose is shattered. My peace destroyed. No rest for me ever. Death has invaded life. I remember a teaching through the book of Ecclesiastes where Solomon lost his way and tried to find happiness without God. Interestingly, some phrases that appear in that ancient book of Ecclesiastes, somewhat like the third chapter of Job, sort of shatter our inner peace, but they represent the thinking of the person at the time of writing. It's all inspired truth, but it doesn't necessarily reflect inspired thinking or a divine viewpoint. But this is a man at the end of his rope. And so it reads as we have heard it today and as we shall hear it later explained.
5: 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Chuck titled today's message, The Mournful Wail of a Miserable Man.
6: Great people and grand accomplishments often have tragic beginnings. In fact, occasionally when you do a study in depth of those accomplishments or those great lives, you find that they really were birthed in wombs of woe. A couple of occasions this past week, I was reminded of that. Cynthia and I attended a small Dallas Seminary banquet on a Monday night past, and to my delight and surprise, our chaplain, Chaplain Bill Bryan, who has been at the school many years, told us his story, which was not only surprising, it was shocking to us. Anyone who knows Bill Bryan knows that he is the fun-loving, joyful, very competent trumpet-playing, singing pastor of the campus. He has a personality that is borderline contagious. When you're around him, you think his life must have been laughter from beginning till now, as he always turns your attention to the bright side of things. The cup is always half full, never half empty. But that's not how things started for him. This great life began in a season of woe. His father suffered deeply depression. And back then, back when he remembers, he was 3 and 4 years old, his father went through a dark tunnel in his battle with a mental illness. And back in those days, it rarely was brought out of the closet, and there was very little known to do for people who suffered in this way. And Bill said he remembered going week after week after week to the Medical Arts Building in Springfield, Missouri, where they would go up the elevator to the 6th floor, and he would sit and wait with his mother as his father was going through a time of struggle. And Bill said, as a little boy, he didn't understand what was happening. He just knew his dad wasn't at peace. He was troubled. His life was dark. And on one occasion, the father was brought out of the room and asked to stay with Bill as a little boy, age 4. And the mother was brought in, and they made plans as a result of his getting no better, in fact, getting only worse, that they would admit him to what was then called an insane asylum. Unfortunately, you could hear through the walls, and the father heard of his future. In fact, the comment was made they didn't know that or if he would ever get out. Bill said, I remember as my mother walked out with the doctors, there was more than one, that my dad picked me up and held me close and said, I love you, son. Put me down on the floor, ran and jumped from the window and shattered the glass and fell to his death. That was the last memory Bill had of his father. And he sort of went from home to home as his mother could not quite recover from that. A friend took him home that night, and another family or friend would take him for this period and that period. Who would have ever expected a man like Chaplain Bill Bryan to come from such a woeful, heartbreaking setting? I'm now reading a fine book by Benjamin Zander and his wife, Roz. Benjamin Zander, in the writing of the book, was the Boston Philharmonic conductor. And in the book, I came across a fascinating story of Mahler's Ninth Symphony. Gustav Mahler lived in the last part of the 19th and the early part of the 20th century, a Bohemian composer and conductor and director for 10 years of the Imperial Opera in Vienna. Wonderful, privileged position. And the symphony it just enraptures music lovers. And while talking with our minister of music about this particular piece, he says it just seems to contain everything. And those who are serious about classical music are students of Mahler's Ninth. And as Zander writes, there is a richness and a depth of orchestration and harmonies and melodies and counter melodies. And you would think that the genius who wrote such orchestration would have lived a privileged life. It must have been a magnificent thing to have such a training. But the fact is, says Zander, Gustav Mahler's childhood was marked by tragedy. He lost 7 brothers and sisters as he was a child growing up. In fact, Zander says the coffin became a regular piece of furniture in their house. His father was a cruel and brutal alcoholic, and his mother was a vulnerable invalid at the mercy of her husband's blows. And Mahler himself, growing out of that womb of woe, grew up and married and had a lovely daughter in whom he placed so much of his affection, and he lost her at age 4 and never really got over that loss. And yet, on top of all that, because he was Jewish, he was forced to quit his work as director of the Vienna Opera House. Shortly thereafter, was told that he had a bad heart and didn't have long to live. And in all of that, he composed his magnificent Ninth Symphony. Benjamin Zander adds, Mahler wasn't sad all the time. He had a great love of nature and he was a powerful swimmer, had a magnificent laugh and a huge love of life. And all of this is in his music, as well as sadness and anger about his illness and the brutality of his father and the vulnerability of his invalid mother. In fact, Mahler thought he should put everything in life into his symphonies. He wrote a 10th symphony that was never finished. And yet his music, while his life sadly dropped into the cloud of a premature death, his music lives on to thrill the hearts of classic music lovers the world over. Is it any wonder that the man Job has ministered to the hurting for centuries? Is it any surprise that those who go through times of deep, dark depression, is it any surprise that they turn, after a few of the Psalms, quickly to the work of Job? No surprise. None but the lonely heart can feel such anguish. And when you read Job, you have an affinity for his anguish if you have known such. Now, I need to warn you ahead of time as we turn to the 3rd chapter. This will not be a pleasant sermon. This is not easy preaching. I don't know of a person on earth that has ever said Job 3 is their favorite chapter in the Bible. I don't know of anyone who has ever memorized a verse out of Job 3. It's one of those chapters you get to and you find yourself saying, well, let's see what else there is in the book of Job. Surely there's something. Unless you have known the black hole of depression yourself, and you read, not with shock, but you read nodding with understanding, because you've been there. Here the scabs are pulled from the sores and the pus of reality runs down Job's life. If his story were made into a movie and you had rented it for tonight, when you came to this part of the story, you wouldn't want your children to watch. It's unedited and it's raw. And it doesn't sound nice. In fact, some of it is downright offensive. And you don't want to believe a man as great as Job in chapter 1 and 2 is the same man who wrote chapter 3. You just don't want to believe it. Why? Partly because we have this, anybody who comes to Christ lives happily ever after concept. That God loves you and has a wonderful plan for your life. And you'll almost sprout wings before your conversion is a week old, as you begin to sail and float through life. But the wonderful plan of God is wonderful from his perspective, not yours and mine. Wonderful for us is comfortable, healthy, preferably rather well off, happily married with two well-behaved children, I'm now dreaming, and the joy of nothing but blessing and favor and success and prosperity. In fact, you say as you go to bed at night, naked I came from my mother's womb, naked I shall return, the Lord gave, the Lord has taken away. Blessed be the name of the Lord. And you are the one who says to your mate, shall we not accept good from God and also not accept adversity as well? And in all this, you don't sin with your lips. The same man who wrote that in chapters 1 and chapter 2 wrote this in chapter 3, and don't you doubt it. The same man. And we don't want him to write what he writes in chapter 3 because it doesn't seem like he's really walking with God. I mean, he has the audacity to say at the end, I am not at ease, I am not quiet, I am not at rest. I am in turmoil. And we are given entrance into a slice of Job's life that is as real as more testimonies who fill this room than any of us would ever believe. Even the godly can be depressed. One of my favorite chapters in one of my favorite books is The Minister's Fainting Fits by Charles Haddon Spurgeon in his book, Lectures to My Students. In it, he admits to depression. He admits to not always being vigorous and wise and ready, not always being courageous and happy. In fact, he even declares in one place, before any great achievement, some measure of depression is very usual for me. Such was my experience when I first became a pastor in London, writes Spurgeon. My success appalled me, and the thought of the career which it seemed to open up, so far from elating me, cast me into the lowest depths, out of which I uttered my misery and found no room for a gloria in excelsis. Who was I that I should continue to lead so great a multitude? I would betake me to my village obscurity. I thought this was good. Or immigrate to America and find a solitary nest in the backwoods. Lots of luck, Spurgeon. Where I might be sufficient for the things which would be demanded of me. This depression comes over me whenever the Lord is preparing a larger blessing for my ministry. And so it does me. Maybe not as deep as some of you, but I have known a deep sense of depression at times. At times when others would think I might be caught up in pride of all things. I have known times when I wondered, should I even stay at it? But I've never known a depth like Job experiences here. If Job were in the hospital, he would have written a small sign and hung it on the doorknob when he got to this segment of his life and said, "No visitors today, please. I don't want to see anybody else." When I get to chapters like this, I'm always glad that God is no longer writing his word. I'm always glad that he stopped with people like Job or David or Paul. I'm so grateful there isn't a first and second book of Chuck. Or Bob, or Frank, or Mark, or Bill, or Shirley, or Doris, or your name, or your mate's name. But Job is hung out here for all to see. We all have our unguarded moments. We all have times when we reach the end of our tether, when the clouds of doom seem greater than the sun of tomorrow. And our view is blocked and out gushes how we really feel. And thankfully, no one is there to hear. But with Job, there were three friends who sat and stared and heard every word and began to put together their thoughts so they could set him straight as soon as they got a chance to talk. How tragic. Allow me a couple of somewhat technical comments as we get underway, may I? At this point in the Hebrew text, poetry begins. In the prologue, chapters 1 and 2 are written in prose, just as they appear in your Bible, in a narrative form. As you would pick up a novel to read it, that's prose. As you would read a newspaper article, that's prose. It reads just like a book. But when you get to chapter 3, in the Hebrew, you begin to read poetry, and it appears in meter. It appears as poetry. And that runs all the way through chapter 42, verse 6. So the greater part of this book is poetry. That's why the book falls in the category of the poetry section of the Bible. It is mainly poetry. Now, you remember from your English literature classes that poetry is full of allegory and wonderful word pictures and duplication of similar thoughts, repetition, as the author, as the writer of the poetry, turns thoughts over in his mind and revisits them from several different angles. No good student of poetry tries to make every line walk on all fours. Some things you leave said, and you simply say it's poetry. I've memorized lines of poetry, and I love them. And sometime when I quote them to myself or to someone patient enough to listen to me, when I quote it to them, I often think, though I've quoted it many times, I don't really know the full depth of what he was getting at there. But he's a poet. So please, give yourself the freedom to say, when you come to certain things in the poetry, "I just don't know. I'm just not sure exactly what he had in mind." And you can let yourself off the hook by saying, it's poetry. Now, the second little technical comment, Job's outburst, get this, is not prompted mainly because of physical suffering. It's prompted because he's lost touch with God. Major difference. He doesn't write like he does, or he doesn't say what he does in chapter 3 because he has these sores, though that's certainly a part of it, but that's not the cause. It isn't because he can't sleep at night. These are not nocturnal meanderings that come because he's restless. He is miserable because he's lost his best friend. How close he had been with God when he got married to Mrs. Job. how happy their relationship was, meaning his and God's, as the first of the few children were conceived, and as the babies were born, and as these seven boys and three girls filled their home with laughter, how near God seemed to him, and as the business grew and the caravans multiplied and the prophet began to come in, and as he was blessed with the joy of prosperity, and as he and God walked together in the cool of the evening, how close God was, until that day, everything broke loose. Everything broke loose. And he lost camp. He lost livestock. He lost all of the animals. He lost home. He lost all 10 children. And he lost his health. And worst of all, the heavens were brass. And God no longer walked with him in the cool of the evening. And God no longer came alongside to say, "My son, let me explain what this is all about. The devil came and he dared me to do, and I want you to know I'm trusting that you'll..." No, he knew none of that. You and I know all of that. He's never read the first two chapters of Job. He's just living out the result of the chapters. And he's reached the end of his rope. This is the day you slam the door shut. This is the day you say to those even close to you, "Leave me alone." This is the day in his life when he cannot find his friend, his Heavenly Father.
5: Job didn't lose his faith in God. He lost his sense of God. And for anyone who's ever walked through a season where the heavens felt like brass, where the one you've known most intimately seemed suddenly, inexplicably silent, you understand why that can be more devastating than any physical loss. 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He titled his message, "The Mournful Wail of a Miserable Man." 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
3: 3 years after they were married, they got the diagnosis of MS on the part of Daryl. So really what motivated Stacy to get married, I want a strong man who's going to make me feel secure, who will take care of me, would never come true. She had to completely die to those expectations. And Daryl thought his relationship with Stacy would be, you can count on me, I'm going to be there for you, I'm going to take care of you. And now he says, decades later, she takes care of me.
4: That's Gary Thomas describing one of the many different kinds of storms that husbands and wives can face in marriage. But there's good news. God is always present with you in those storms. And with his help, you can experience a stronger, more intimate relationship. Gary is back with us today on Focus on the Family with Jim Daly, and I'm John Fuller.
2: Hey John, we had a great conversation with Gary last time, and you know, what's frustrating with Gary is always saying something that I got to do differently.
4: That's frustrating.
2: And he's full of wisdom. He gives me those ideas. Okay, that's something I need to embrace and mm-hmm. do differently. And you are going to walk away with so many gold nuggets. Just stick with us. Gary is one of the foremost writers in this area of marriage. He's a pastor. John will give all those details in a moment. But I just love when Gary comes on and shares his wisdom that the Lord's given him. I'm reminded of that parable from Matthew 7 about building your house upon a foundation of rock and not sand. And when the storms of life come along, which is the theme of Gary's book, we have got to build that relationship, our marital relationship, on that rock. Mm-hmm. And that rock is the Lord. And we're going to talk about that today.
4: Right. And as you mentioned, Gary was part of the teaching team at Second Baptist Church in Houston, Texas for 11 years. He and his wife, Lisa, recently moved to Colorado, where he serves on the pastoral teaching team at Cherry Hills Community Church in Highlands Ranch. Gary has written over 20 books. He's a prolific speaker. He's a longtime and favorite guest here at Focus on the Family. And a book that really is the foundation for our conversation, and this is part two. If you didn't hear part one, stop by the website to hear it or watch it. The book is called Making Your Marriage a Fortress. And of course, we have copies of that book here at the ministry.
2: Gary, welcome back.
3: Thank you.
2: It's so good to have you. Okay, last time we started with that parable or that theme of the hurricane in Houston that you didn't prepare for. You had blue duct tape and cardboard. Didn't work too well. So my storm story, we can relate to marriage. So In August, I buy a snowblower when we bought our house here in Colorado. I thought, I'm ahead of the curve. In fact, the guy at the store said, you're really thinking outside the box. Yes. It's August, you know. So I got it. I put the oil in it, put the gas in it, started up. It ran great. I shoved it into the corner of the garage. The first snowstorm here came 2 feet in October. Mm. I went and pulled that thing out, went to start it, and the engine had seized after running just like for 3 minutes. So then I got stuck. I couldn't buy a snowblower. We were having all these big storms, and they were sold out. And I thought, all that preparation, and it still went down. So how does that relate to marriage?
3: Well, there are three building blocks. I relied somewhat on the research of Dr. Archibald Hart and Dr. Sharon May, which is fun because it's a father-daughter team
2: who wrote their book together.
3: Dr. Hart has gone on to glory. Dr. May is still writing and teaching. But they talk about the three building blocks of emotional connection. And that's where you don't want your snowblower to have the immediate. And the three things they talked about were trust, which is so key. And it's not just issues of betrayal, that you're not going to be unfaithful to me. It's if you say you're going to pick up the bread, pick up the bread. If you're going to be there for your kids' event, be there for your kids' event. That trust is so key to intimacy. Mm. Betrayal is to a marriage what dynamite is to a door. I mean, it just blows it apart. And we too often think of betrayal just in the terms of, you know, sexual unfaithfulness. But we need to build trust in other areas. The second thing was emotional availability. And this can be tougher for guys. It's just that I'm making myself available for my wife. I'm letting her explore. I'm

0: I'm exploring. I'm being there so that I can be present with her in her issues, and she can be present in mine. And then sensitive responsiveness. And this was helpful for me because so often as a guy, our wife says something that's hurting her, and our first thing is, okay, I'm going to fix that. I can take care of that. You're not going to have to deal with that. And what they really want to know right now is that there's a sensitive response. You want to fix it because you don't want to have to live through this with me. That the process matters so much to our wives. And so if you lose trust and emotional availability and sensitive responsiveness, you're on your road to getting further and further and further apart. But those are also three tools that couples can use to begin to rebuild their marriages. Give an example where a wife had to be sensitively responsible. She was the one in the book I talked about where she had had an affair. Her husband was really grilling her one night. He was trying to catch her like a detective. Well, you said you went there, and you said he called you there, and that, and how could those both be true? And so he asked her again, and she said, David, you've asked me that question 100 times, and I'll give you an answer 100 times. I'm so sorry for what happened, and I understand why you're doing it. It was so, she wasn't being defensive. She was almost saying, I get why you're suspicious. It makes sense. And so I'm going to be sensitively responsible. Where it doesn't go well, and I see guys do this more than women, they'll confess and say, well, when are you going to get over it? Mm. Maybe never.
1: Right.
0: That's not a sensitive response. It's understanding, I put this fear in you. I put this hurt in you. I put this suspicion in you. I get it. It's on me, not on you. I'm not asking you to get over it. I'm willing to bear it.
2: Well, and I think in part, and you're going right to what I would describe as some of the extremes in the marriage storm,
0: yeah,
2: you know, that kind of thing. But you also speak in the book, you write in the book about the mundane things that create breaches, right? I thought one of the interesting ones, and I experienced this, Gene and I did this when our boys were little. I remember coming home from work. I had a long day. And I was exhausted. I mean, I literally got 1 foot in the door. Gene was at the door with Trent and Troy, one in each arm. And my 1 foot is in the door. And she goes, you got to take the kids. Yeah. I'm done. Yeah. I'm done for the day. Take the kids. And I'm like, I put the briefcase down. I throw my jacket on the ground. Okay. I took the boys and took them to the basement and played with them. But it was hard because I was saying to Gene later, I said, man, I just need like 5 minutes. Just let me change my clothes, put a T-shirt on and some shorts, and then I'll do whatever we need to do with the kids. But it was like, it was hard. And that is a little bit of drift that you talk about too. And so I'd ask you kind of a more simple question in that regard, like the young couple that has 1, 2, 3-year-old children and
0: yes,
2: the drift that can create, the separation that can create, if they don't notice the storm warnings of what they're entering.
0: And it's a great point, Jim, because so often we think of storms as bad things happening. A storm can be a good thing that happens, like bringing a new baby into the house.
2: Great thing, but disruptive.
0: Right. My friend Dr. Les Parrott has a great line. When a new baby is born, a new marriage is born.
2: Hmm.
0: Even if it's the second or third baby.
2: Well, it's a different family.
0: It is.
2: It's not the same family.
0: And couples have told me before the baby comes, I says, what are you going to take out? And they go, what do you mean? Well, do you think God gives you 30 hours more a week? Here's a baby. Here's 30 hours. I go, and the couples that made it, Jim, we're talking about John and Deborah here from the book and others, where their kids were older, but during COVID, he had to double down. He was a pastor and launch online services. They were ruthless in cutting out what they could, and they were intentional, I mean, industriously so, in saying, we're going to come out of this closer together. And I think every time a couple brings home a new baby, there should be this pledge, and I think spoken out loud, our first goal is that 18 years from now, we're closer because we brought this baby home, not further apart.
2: Wow.
0: It's the best thing for the baby. It's the best thing for the marriage. It's the best thing for the legacy that they would leave behind. But they made tough choices. In the case of John, now, he's an eye surgeon, but he talked about what they do for their Sunday night check-ins. And you talk about emotionally available. He wasn't the first year. He was going through residency. He said, Gary, every picture of me that first year, I'm laying on the couch asleep with the baby on top of me. Because I was so tired, and they realize, okay, this can't go on. This can't happen with baby number two. He now works 3 days a week, and he works 5 minutes from home so he can come home from lunch. And you might say, would you make that sacrifice? He goes, yeah, I drive an older car. He goes, but if you could have the relationship with your wife that I have, he wasn't speaking to me directly, but you know, generally, he goes, it's an unmatchable connection. I like the life of intimacy that we share, the fun we have, the joy and connected. I would rather be this connected to my wife with maybe a couple $100,000 less in the bank than have money that I may never spend and feel like we don't know each other and being frustrated with each other all the time. And another huge help for couples that were facing busyness, whether it was bringing a new child home or a new work challenge. And I didn't lead anybody. This just came up three different times with the importance of check-ins. Mm-hmm. If we're not intentional about connecting with each other, it's not going to happen. In fact, the couple I called the relationally industrious couple have three different kinds of check-ins. They have their date nights, which is just about fun. Then they have their business nights, which might be, who's going to pay this? We need to get this fixed in the house. Or it might be, I was hurt when you did that. You feel like you've been distracted. And then they have their daily check-ins, and that's just 5 or 10 minutes. And here's how they thought through it, Jim. They said, if we don't do the other two meetings, the date night gets sabotaged. We want to deal with our business on date night instead of have fun. We want to air our grievances, and this is about time that we enjoy together. And the morning check-ins, he found, we just want to know what's happening with each other's day. And he found out, this was Randy, that Hannah does better when she's caffeinated. So he gives her the coffee.
2: Not everybody will react that way.
0: He comes back in, and it might just be five. Okay, what do you got going? How can I pray for you? What's going on? And they do it. And here's what I thought was just a beautiful truth that came out of it. Hannah says, you know, we even occasionally do marriage seminars. And everybody says, you guys are so lucky. You're such a good match. You found each other. And she said, Gary, luck has nothing to do with it. We didn't find this marriage. We created it, and we work hard to keep it. Mm. She goes, we can be distant easily. And they've learned the hard way that when they didn't do the three different ones, they had a date night. They live in British Columbia. Beautiful sunset. I mean, it was just a gorgeous summer evening, paddleboarding, and they wrecked it because they had one of their worst arguments ever. And these friends came by in a boat and said, oh, this is such a romantic evening, isn't it? And they're like, this has nothing to do with romance. But I love that because younger couples often think, okay, you find the right person and you reap a great marriage. These couples discovered you have to be intentional. And check-ins were just a wonderful tool. For John and Deborah, it was Sunday evenings, 2 to 3 hours. That was their time. It was inviolate. The kids could not come into their room. They would not schedule anything. Mm. And I'm just saying, I see the seeds that they planted, and I see the crops that they have reaped. And I think that kind of intentionality pays off big time.
2: Yeah. You mentioned money there, and I want to come back to that because here at Focus, that's one of the reasons many, many couples will contact us, because money creates such friction in the marriage. And you use the illustration of the doctor who decided to work 3 days a week, drive an older car, those kinds of things. Those are all good decisions. But speak to, how finances can create such a, I guess, storm. A hurricane in the marriage, and what can couples do practically to get their hands around those issues, that issue of finance?
0: Well, I featured two different couples, one that were buried in debt to where they owed more than they earned in a year, and that was a wake-up call, and another couple that was very poor when they got married, then very wealthy, and then they lost it all, and they've been dealing with that for a decade and a half. So they don't have that happy ending. Well, you start tithing and miraculous things happen. That happened to one couple, not to the other one. The two key lessons I got from this on finances were this. Communication is so important. In both cases, one spouse didn't communicate to the other just how bad it was.
2: Right.
0: With one couple, the wife was an accountant, and her husband thought, well, she's an accountant, she knows what's going. But she just didn't share that they were going a little bit more into debt, a little bit more. And so they said, okay, let's figure this out. And when they found out they were more in debt than they earned in a year, he was just angry that she let him get into this situation. Both of the couples mentioned that communication is so key. Even if you're in a family where one person primarily handles the finances, in my marriage, that's my wife, we still have to have these quarterly meetings where I know this is where our investments are, this is where we're given, this is where we're settled. We don't have debts other than a house right now, so that's not an ongoing issue. But I do think if you don't want finances to pull you apart, there's got to be great communication. The second issue was the anger that resulted from that and learning how to deal with it. And I found one verse that I think a lot of couples take too literally in a way that hurts their marriage. And that's that verse, "Do not let the sun go down while you're angry, and do not give the devil a foothold." And so they think they have to keep working this out before they go to sleep. And that's what happened with Randy and Hannah. They're going around and around and around. Well, we don't let the sun go down on your anger. And it only got worse. It took Randy 3 days to come to grips with his anger and frustration before they could deal with it productively. Mm. And I think when you look at that scripture, there are three statements, not one. There's, "In your anger, do not sin." That's one. "Do not let the sun go down while you are still angry." That's two. "And do not give the devil a foothold." We pull that second phrase, "Don't let the sun go down while you're angry," out of context and make that the whole message. But Paul's directly quoting wisdom literature, which most people know they're not laws. It's just general wisdom. And in the Old Testament times, that was, don't delay paying somebody, because at that point, if you did, they might go home hungry. If you've taken somebody's coat, return it by midnight so that they're not cold through the night. It was just a way. This is in Ephesians, and it was largely a large Jewish community. Paul's just using language from Scripture they would understand. But what he's really saying is, in your anger, do not sin, and don't give the devil a foothold. The don't go to sleep, I think, is a legalistic application. If you're going around and around and around, and it's 2 a.m., my suggestion is get a good night's sleep, wake up, have a bagel, a cup of coffee, process it, maybe talk to God, and then come together. I don't think you're disobeying that verse. I think you're saying, okay, I don't want to sin in my anger, and I don't want to give the devil a foothold, and use that other one as a general principle. That's what the couples found was most helpful for them. And this is the great thing about marriage challenges, is they teach us how to handle things like anger, like fear, like a lack of forgiveness, like arrogance.
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2: Gary, I'm circling like a buzzard coming back to some of the themes that you're mentioning, but one of the things you said that caught my attention was that busyness can be the sucker punch of a marriage. And I think I get that, and you're pecking around all of that, but describe how we need to be aware of the sucker punch.
0: Well, the destruction of a sucker punch is that you don't see it coming. Most of us see sickness as a serious assault on our marriage. When you get a diagnosis, you have MS, you have cancer, you have Alzheimer's. Okay, this is something that we have to face head on. When a child is born with a disability, okay, we have to face this head on. Busyness is more by degrees. It's like gaining weight. You gain a quarter pound every 2 weeks, which means you gain half a pound in a month, which means you gain 6 pounds in a year and 12 pounds. And, you know, it's just this gradual thing where
2: How did you know that's what happened to me?
0: but it's not that much, right? You think a quarter. And I think with marriages, you can experience that distance where you don't know more. And so I would just ask couples today listening, if you're in your kitchen, you're in your living room, you're driving down the road, do you know your spouse's greatest temptation right now? Do you know their greatest frustration at work? Do you know the greatest fear they have for their children? Do you know the greatest hurt from their childhood that they're trying to deal with that keeps coming back and really challenges how they view themselves? Do you know their best way of connecting with God? Do they feel far from God? so often we just assume that we know our spouses and that we're walking this life together. Those are basic things that we often just never get around, and it's just because we're just too busy. It's a sucker punch. We don't see it coming until all of a sudden we're knocked out and say, how did that happen? And you see it, Jim, how many times have you heard this? I love him. I'm just not in love with him anymore.
2: Right.
0: And more often than not, that's just busyness. You haven't worked on the marriage. You've slowly grown apart, so you can't even see your way back. There is a way back, but it doesn't feel like it at the time.
2: Yeah. Gary, let me ask you, in your book, Making Your Marriage a Fortress, you describe a couple who lost their 19-year-old son. Oh. My brother and his wife had that experience with their 30-year-old son. Mm-hmm. I asked him one day, I just said, you know, how often do you think of Bobby? He said, Jim, every day I think of Bobby. That probably brings tears to my eyes even thinking about it now, because I don't know that there's any greater loss than the loss of a child.
0: I don't think there is. And when it's the loss of an only child, because it's not just your current loss, Jim, it's the future losses. What they found is that the second year was more painful than the first.
2: Wow.
0: The first year, they're numb. But the second year, okay, every Christmas now, we don't have Garrett with us. Garrett's friends graduate from college. They get jobs. Well, we don't have that. His friends get married. We're never going to have a daughter-in-law. They have kids. We're never going to have grandchildren. It's an ongoing loss. It's not like a one-time hurt. It's the hurt that keeps on hurting. What they found that kept them through was they had been serious students of Scripture. And it was so helpful. We talked earlier about whether you view Bible reading as Tylenol or vitamins. So often we go to the Bible if we need Tylenol. We've got a headache. We've got a hurt. Okay, what will solve it? Vitamins is a wiser approach because you need to draw upon it. And Janelle said something to me that blew me away. This is faith in action. As they're sharing freely about the devastation of losing this beloved son, a really good kid. In fact, as this airs, Jim, it'll be almost 10 years exactly that they've lost their son. But Janelle said to me, Gary, God didn't just call Garrett from us. He called Garrett to something. Mm-hmm. And applying the scripture to be absent from the body is to be present with the Lord. She goes, I know today Garrett is perfectly serving the God who created him. She goes, my friends, they have issues sometimes with daughters-in-law, or there's alcoholism or work problems or depression or whatnot. She goes, Garrett has none of that. He's doing exactly what God created him to do. And Jim, the faith and the excitement, he's just perfectly serving God in a way that my friends' kids aren't yet, because they're still here in a fallen situation. And I was blessed by a woman for whom scripture became real. She needed it to be real, and she found scripture to be true. And it was a refuge, and it was balm in the midst of her tremendous hurt. Another big help for them was just the community. She mentions grabbing the lapels of one of her best friends the morning she found out. She said 70% of marriages end up in a divorce when this happens. Please don't let me lose my husband. I've lost my son. I don't want to lose my husband. And this church just wrapped their arms around her. She was getting 5 or 6 texts every day. After the first year, Joe's friends kind of dropped off. Janelle's friends, maybe, not saying it's a gender thing, but they were right there. But I think Joe's friends said, okay, we've traveled through this a year. It's time to move on. And so at 18 months is when he kind of broke. And it was interesting because Janelle said, for the first year, it was 95 Joe and 5% me. Joe was the strong one. He was holding me up. The second year, she says, it became 75% me and 25% Joe. It just, he was devastated. And what was so devastating to her, every time he saw Janelle's face, he was reminded of Garrett. Garrett looked so much like her. So he wants to love his wife, and yet just the grief that he's reminded of his son. And so they had one of the biggest arguments of their marriage about 18 months after Garrett had died. And Joe stormed off, And Janelle just got on the phone and she called his friends. Y'all got to go get him. I don't know what's going to happen, but he doesn't need to be alone right now. And they did. And that's why I say to people listening, church does matter. God doesn't want us to walk through this life alone. It's not just husband and wife. It's husband and wife and church. Because right now, people need you if you're not going through a storm. But the day will come. Jesus says, in this world, you will have trouble. If you believe Jesus, the day will come when you need those church members to wrap their arms around you. And it's too late if you wait for it. So keep listening to Focus on the Family. Get the daily vitamins. Grow in Scripture so that you can draw that powerful truth when you need it. Have those relationships so that you can stay together. What Joe and Janelle have today is so precious. It's buried 70% of couples who have faced it. It's given them 100% increase in their love for each other.
2: Yeah, that's so wonderful and so well said. And you know, that's what God does in our hearts when we lean into Him, not away from Him. And the test for us is where that bitterness and that anger goes. Do you trust God to bring you through the valley and out the other side and raise you up in a mountaintop, even if circumstances aren't dictating that's the joy you should have? That's the joy God brings. So, man, this has been terrific, Gary. Thanks so much for spending the time with us on day two. And as John said, if you missed day one, go back and get it. You can do that through your smartphone, through the app, or come to the website and download it there. But the basic premise here is Gary's poured his heart into this book, Making Your Marriage a Fortress. And there's so many nuggets of truth in here. You need to get a copy, and we'd love it if you would participate in ministry with us. Get the book directly from Focus. Become a monthly supporter. We'll send it as our way of saying thank you. If you can't do that, we get it. One-time gift is another great way to do ministry with Focus on the Family, help more marriages. And I'm telling you, John, I've said this a lot. The breakdown of marriage is, I believe, the core problem in the culture. I don't care what color your skin is or any of that. Marriage is a significant problem in the culture today, and kids are struggling. You talk about fighting poverty, we need to keep marriages together. And Gary has devoted his life to that, and it's worth reading. So get a hold of us and get a copy today.
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He had no evidence of a flood or of rain. He was warned of things he had never seen, but he moved with fear because God was telling him. And he built that boat. You can imagine the embarrassment as people walked by and laughed. What's a flood? What is rain? What are you doing? 120 years he built and preached and condemned that generation who refused to believe him. It's a warning to all of us who live in a culture that is fast moving towards the pre-flood civilization culture.

0: was Noah thinking as he gathered the wood, lifted each beam, and continued building the ark day after day? Wow, can you imagine? Did he ever wonder how long it would take? Did the sinister laughter of the people around him ever begin to wear on him? Did he ever look toward the sky and ask himself if he'd heard God correctly? You know, the Bible doesn't tell us everything Noah thought, but it does tell us that he kept on building. Faithfulness doesn't mean we never have questions. Faithfulness does mean that we continue obeying God even when the world doesn't understand and the outcome can't yet be seen. On today's edition of Hope for Today, David Hawking continues his message, Who Are the Sons of God? Taken from Genesis chapter 4, verses 1 through 6. It's all part of our ongoing series, In the Beginning. Stay tuned. We'll join David in God's Word in just a moment. First off, the one and only Matt Hawking is with me today, Matt. Now, we often encourage folks to write in with a prayer request or to tell us how they're growing in faith as they listen, as they study God's Word with us. This is a note that came in over the phone. One of our volunteers, Mary, took the note, and what does she say?
1: Well, and that's the thing, Jim. We want to encourage people to call as well. Sometimes, you know, life happens. It gets hard. You need prayer now. Call us.
0: I've come in this office a number of times, Matt, and I see one of our staff or one of our volunteers on the phone praying over the needs of a listener who's called in.
1: Amen.
0: And what does this note say?
1: This just says, Hi, Matt. Jaime wanted me to tell you how he is so blessed by your dad's messages. That was it. And I love that because you know what? We all need prayer. We all need to listen, be edified by the Spirit.
0: And to share what God is doing in our lives.
1: Full armor of God, right? Full armor, man.
0: Wow. Well, folks, if you want to send a note to us, you can do that by mail. Or you can call us. Our phone number is 1-800-75-BIBLE. That's in the U.S. In Canada, 888-75-BIBLE. Bible by the numbers, Matt?
1: 24253.
0: And get in touch with us, and we'll have our mailing address for you later in the program. But right now, here's David Hawking with day two of Who Are the Sons of God? Our scripture text, Genesis chapter 6, 1 through 4.
2: Look at verse 3. Here's the challenge of the Lord to what's happening. My spirit shall not always strive with man, for that he also is flesh, yet his days shall be 120 years. First of all, we need to ask ourselves, what's the meaning of the words, my spirit? There are two possibilities. One is that it refers to man's spirit, and secondly, it refers to the Holy Spirit. I believe the second view is the correct one, and it's a warning to all of us. God's Holy Spirit will not strive with us forever. The message that's intended by the 120 years is another matter. There are two views here. One is, and it kind of goes along with the first being man's spirit, is that the lifespan will be reduced to 120 years. Now, give or take a few years, that actually is pretty close to the target. Abraham, of course, lived longer, 175. But when you look at the lifespan after the flood, there's a tremendous reduction in how long they live. Well, we argued that it may be that the vapor canopy, if there was that, around the surface of the earth, giving a tropical greenhouse effect, because the Lord God did water it with a mist, there was no rain until the flood, it's very possible that that collapsed and that that had something to do with longevity. And that's the reason for the reduction in lifespan. But some say, no, it's referring to Genesis 6:3, that the days of man will now be reduced because of his depravity and sin and rebellion. Although that's a nice view and it does have a lot to say for it, I don't think it's correct. I think the second view is correct, and that is that what this means is that a limitation is put upon God's patience before he brings his judgment. Yes, I believe that this is referring to the warning that came to Noah 120 years before the flood, which means that 20 years before his first son, Japheth, was born, he received the warning of the coming judgment of God and was instructed to build an ark. Take your Bibles, please, and turn to Hebrews chapter 11, verse 7. So what we have here is God telling that pre-flood civilization that's into all kinds of immoral practices, my spirit will not always work with you. As a matter of fact, I'm going to bring judgment, and I give you 120 years to repent. In Hebrews 11:7, it says, By faith Noah, being warned of God of things not seen as yet. So I believe the warning came 120 years before the flood, or 20 years before the birth of his first son, Japheth. By faith, Noah, being warned of God of things not seen as yet, moved with fear, prepared an ark to the saving of his house, by the which he condemned the world and became heir of the righteousness which is by faith. It's time for us to be warned by God and by his word. And if you've not gotten right with the Lord or cleaned up your act, in my opinion, it's time, way past time to do so. We need to get right with the Lord. The Lord is coming. His judgment is coming. In 1 Peter 3, verse 20, we learn that the issue is the long-suffering of God, which is why I believe that's the point of Genesis 6, 3, because of the New Testament evidence. In 1 Peter 3, 20, it says, speaking of the spirits that were in prison, unbelievers who had never responded to the Messiah, it says, sometime they were disobedient. When? He's talking about the pre-flood civilization, all of those millions of people who died. When once the long-suffering of God, there it is, waited in the days of Noah. That's what is our clue. That's all we need to say that's the meaning in Genesis 6:3. The ark was preparing wherein few, that is eight souls, were saved by water. Go over to 2 Peter and look at chapter 2. Verse 4 says, if God spared not the angels that sinned, but cast them down to hell, the Greek word is Tartarus, the lower regions of hell, and delivered them into chains of darkness to be reserved unto judgment, and spared not the old world, but saved Noah, the eighth person, a preacher of righteousness, bringing in the flood upon the world of the ungodly. Yes, God continues to remind us that Noah was in fact warned by God, condemned the world by his faithfulness to God, and verse 5 of chapter 2 of 2 Peter says he was a preacher of righteousness. Noah preached and warned people as he was building that ark that the flood is coming, a flood, which they had no knowledge of and never seen, and it's going to destroy everyone who's not in this boat. To all of this generation, I say, if you are not in the ark of safety, the Messiah himself, there is a judgment coming by God on this world, not flood, but fire, and we need to be in the ark of safety, our Lord Jesus Christ. Now back to Genesis 6 and our final point. The connection of the sons of God to other biblical passages. Who, in fact, are they? There are three major views, and they are all held by good men. It doesn't mean that one's better than the other, although I believe that. So we're going to be fair on this. We're talking about people who believe the Bible. I don't really care about the opinions of those who don't. But the people who believe the Bible, there are three views as to who are the sons of God. Number one, they say it refers to rulers or judges, the sons of the gods, plural. We do know that Elohim in Hebrew does refer to the judges. It's used that way in Psalm 82. The point here is that it refers to the children of leaders who abused their power and took whomever they wanted as their wives, indicating selfish, arrogant, and unethical practices. So it's an abuse of power, and there are many Bible teachers who believe this, both Jewish and Christian. And it has a lot to say for itself. Those who follow the Targum and Rashi, they all believe this. But there are many, many reasons to hold this view. Is it not true that often the sons or immediate descendants of good leaders abuse the power and become immoral, unethical, and unjust, and arrogant, and selfish? Has that not also happened in our own country over and over again? So it's a very common view. It does make sense, and it could easily be the view. And Elohim, the word for God, is also the same word used for pagan gods, plural, and is also a word referring to human judges who exercise the authority of God. And there are no authorities, according to the Bible, except as those that are ordained by God, Romans 13, 1 and following. The second view, which is also held by a lot of good Bible teachers, is it refers to believers as opposed to non-believers. Here's the view. The sons of God are what is often called the godly line of Seth. The daughters of men are unbelievers. It's clear in the Torah and in many of the passages of the Bible that we are not to marry unbelievers. So they consider this to be the problem. Turn to Deuteronomy chapter 7. You say, well, why do they refer to the godly line of Seth? Well, the reason is in Genesis 5:3, only one person is this ever said. He begat a son in his own image after his own likeness. That was only said of Seth. I happen to believe it applies to all the children, and we discussed that in our study of that. But it's interesting, those who believe that the sons of God are the godly line of Seth believe the proof text is in Genesis 5:3, where it says that Adam begat a son in his own likeness and after his own image. Same words that God used when he first created Adam and Eve. So it assumes they're all believers, and the daughters of men are not believers. Otherwise, it would say the daughters of God. Now, in Deuteronomy 7, 3 and 4, we read this. Neither shalt thou make marriages with them. Thy daughters thou shalt not give unto his son, nor his daughter shalt thou take unto thy son. For they will turn away thy son from following me, that they may serve other gods. So will the anger of the Lord be kindled against you and destroy thee suddenly. We're not to marry outside of the faith. Why? Because they will lead us astray. And so, under this view, what caused the depravity of the pre-flood civilization was believers marrying unbelievers. We do know in the New Testament, in 2 Corinthians 6:14, that it says, be not unequally yoked together with unbelievers. For what fellowship has Christ with Belial, or light with darkness, and so forth? But I think it's stretching a bit to say that because you married an unbeliever, if that happened to you, or you came to Christ after you were already married, now you're a believer and your mate is not, I think it's stretching a bit to say that just because of that fact, that's what caused all the immorality and sin. No, it certainly is not biblical and wise to marry an unbeliever if you're a believer and you have the chance to make a choice. First of all, there's lots of choices among the believers, and we shouldn't be going to the unbelievers. The story of the Bible is unbelievers have a tendency to take our hearts away from the Lord and get us involved in compromise, so we shouldn't be doing it. But that isn't the reason why immorality happens. Immorality also happens when the people are not unbelievers, but believers. Let me show you another strength to the argument. Go to Genesis 4 and look at verses 25 and 26. Here they say is the crowning proof of this view, that it refers to believers marrying unbelievers. In Genesis 4, 25 and 26, Adam knew his wife again. She bare a son, called his name Seth. For God said, she hath appointed me another seed instead of Abel, whom Cain slew. And to Seth, to him also there was born a son, and he called his name Enos. Then began men to call upon the name of the Lord. So they feel that ensures the view of the godly line of Seth, because his own son, it says, then began men to call upon the name of the Lord. So they believe that ensures that Seth's line is the believer, and Cain, who has a mark on him, and his curse for his murder of Abel, is the ungodly, unbelieving line. Well, it's interesting, but I would have a hard time believing there weren't some descendants of Cain that might want to believe in the living God. I also have a problem believing that everybody in Seth's line was always a believer and not necessarily having the problem of an unbeliever. Then what's the correct view? Well, the one I think belongs here is that it refers to angels who have sinned, who have fallen, who are elsewhere called demons and devils. Yes, what I actually believe is that the depravity of the pre-flood civilization, whether it's abortion, murder, violence, you name it, we're going to see more of that in our next message, whatever it was that brought God's judgment, there was also the element of demonic activity. I happen to believe the book of Revelation also teaches that of the final generation of the tribulation period. It says that demonic activity is going to be very, very strong in that period of time, and even people knowing that will still not repent. The angels that sinned are mentioned in 2 Peter 2:5, which we just read a moment ago. They're also mentioned in Jude 6 and 7. Would you turn there, please? Yes, it refers to angels. You say the sons of God are angels? They're called that in Job 1:6, Job 2:1, Job 38:7. Sons of God are angels in the Old Testament especially, though sons of God is the term in the New Testament of believers in Jesus Christ. But in the Old Testament, it's referring to angels. You might be interested to know, if you're interested in Jewish background, that the Talmud, Rabban, the Midrash of many, many rabbinical teachers all teach that it's fallen angels. It's not just Christian evangelicals who teach this. It's not a strange view. It's been around a long, long time. And the most respected Jewish teachers all believe that these are fallen angels in this text that caused the depravity and the corruption of the pre-flood civilization. Listen to Jude 6 and 7. It says, the angels, which kept not their first estate, but left their own habitation, he hath reserved in everlasting chains under darkness, unto the judgment of the great day, even as Sodom and Gomorrah, and the cities about them in like manner, giving themselves over to fornication and going after strange, the Greek word is heteros, strange or different flesh, are set forth for an example, suffering the vengeance of eternal fire. I learned this. One, there are angels who were once with God and they are no longer there. They left that habitation. Two, I learned there are angels that are in everlasting chains of darkness that are going to suffer the vengeance of eternal fire. They're evil angels. Three, I learned that whatever they did that caused this judgment to come on them, it is just like what happened in Sodom and Gomorrah. Number four, I learned in this text with complete clarity, with no doubt whatsoever, that what they did was similar to the homosexual activity of Sodom and Gomorrah. They went after flesh of a different kind. In Romans 1, it says that those who have a homosexual desire and lifestyle are going against nature. They are leaving the natural use of the woman and burning in their lust toward one another and will receive in their own persons the just penalty of their error. We do not hate homosexuals. We love homosexuals, but homosexuality is sin. We don't hate adulterers. We love adulterers, but adultery is sin. The fact is, we are not going to help ourselves by trying to say they're born that way or that it's a gene that produces it. No way. God is very clear. He didn't make Adam and Steve. It's Adam and Eve. It always has been. They cannot, listen carefully, there are many with homosexual desires and troubles in their life and struggles, and we love you, we want to help you. But my friends, listen to me. That is not coming from the Lord. It is coming from the enemy. Whenever you do anything that violates God's word, it's coming from the enemy. It's not coming from the Lord. You were not made that way to violate God's law. It's what God says is right and wrong. Yes, we believe in forgiveness. Yes, we believe in healing. Yes, we believe in restoration. Yes, we believe that right now, by confessing your sin and repenting, you can be forgiven and set free right now. We believe that. Whether it's adultery, fornication, a sexual sin of any type, homosexuality, whatever it is. But don't you misunderstand God. God is going to bring his judgment against any nation that decides to violate his moral standards. And when immorality becomes the dominant rule of the nation, God says, that's it. Judgment will come. And this nation is heading for it. You know that, and I know that. These are fallen angels. They went after strange flesh. Why? Because angels were not designed by God to marry or given in marriage. Well, then how is this happening? These evil spirits are inhabiting men. As we know, both Old Testament and New Testament, they could do. They inhabit men. They are taking wives, whatever they choose, no matter whether they're married or not, and they're grabbing anybody they want, and immorality is a result. I say to you, I'm not trying to be wild in my speculations and imaginations. I'm saying to you on the basis of Bible evidence that a lot of the immorality that's going on in our culture is the result of demonic activity. And for all you know, when you are enticed to violate God's word and to sin, for all you know, there are demons from hell that are involved in that enticement. We know from James 1, every man's drawn away of his own lust, but it also says he's enticed, and that's baited. It's coming from the enemy. And friends, God has warned us over and over again about this. We need to repent. We need to confess our sin, and God will forgive you. Don't run away from it. There's healing, there's forgiveness, there's compassion, there is love from the Lord himself. But don't keep going on in your wicked lifestyle saying that it's okay and you don't care what God says or what the Bible says. You're going to do what you want to do. Oh, no, my friend, you're not going to get away with it. We need to repent of our sin. Whoever confesses and forsakes his sin, the Bible says, will find compassion. But if you try to cover it, you will not prosper. We need to repent of it, and that means stop it. It's not dealing whether you feel like it or you don't feel like it or what someone else thinks about you or anything else. It means stop it. And sometimes you are the only one who knows that. Your friends just think you're all right, and they don't know what's going on. You're the only one that knows it. And if you have truly repented, then you have stopped it, and you have accepted the wonderful forgiveness and grace of our Lord, and you have a brand new start, and God can use you. He restoreth my soul. Praise the Lord.
0: 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Who are the sons of God is our focus today from Genesis chapter 6, verses 1 through 4. It's part of our ongoing series, In the Beginning. And David's back with more teaching for us in just a moment. By the way, if you're a believer and you need to deal honestly with a sin in your life or to come to repentance, or maybe you just want to return to a close walk with the Lord, we want to offer you Revival Now. 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David returns in just a moment to close us in prayer. First, though, Matt's here, and we have a couple of terrific resources to share with you.
1: You ever wondered just how our world got into the mess it's in? What's at the core of today's sad state?
0: You know, Matt, what can we do to encourage our listening family in today's world?
1: Well, you'll find the answers and encouragement in our current radio series covering the beginning of Scripture, creation, and God's history with mankind, Genesis chapter 1 through 9.
0: And we're offering you a personal copy of each message in the series, all 24 messages together, for the special price, Matt, of just
1: $25.
0: Yeah, right now.
1: In the series, my dad leads us through the days of creation.
0: I love this faith-fortifying section, and your dad exposes the lies and the illogic of evolution.
1: Right. It's an excellent foundation for studying creationism. I mean, how the evidence we see today supports creationism and not evolutionary theory.
0: Yes. Then we also study the temptation, the fall of mankind in the Garden of Eden. And there's powerful insight here, Matt, as you know, into the strategies of the devil and God's righteous judgment, his love, his redemption, and the hope for our lives today.
1: And then the first civilization. I mean, wow, a culture that looked much like ours today.
0: Oh,
1: right?
0: Yeah.
1: Yeah, the global deluge, the flood, and God's covenant with Noah.
0: So much here for you. So stay tuned as the series continues and get your own copy of the messages to hear again and to share.
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0: Oh, and just before David comes back, we want to tell you about his study notes for the book of Galatians. 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
2: Father, we thank you so much for your love and grace and mercy. And it's easy for us to be self-righteous and judgmental of those who are sinning against you. But you told us all of this comes out of our own hearts. Every one of us is being defiled. There go we all, but for the grace of God. There's so much trouble in our society. God, thank you that you're a God of mercy and grace and forgiveness. You can heal the brokenhearted, those devastated by sin. Oh, teach us, Lord, to claim the precious blood of the Lord Jesus Christ as our only cure. There is no other cure. To accept your forgiveness because of what Jesus did on the cross 1900 years ago. We can be set free. Help us not to believe the devil's lie that somehow we can never break the pattern of it. Your mighty power is still available today. God, I pray that those in our audience right now who know that there are things going on that are not right, God, give them the courage to stop to repent, to confess their sin to you, a God who will forgive. Your arms of love are waiting for us to come home. Thank you, Lord. In Jesus' name we pray. Amen.
0: Amen, David. 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And if you don't yet know Jesus Christ as your Lord and Savior, you really don't know what it means to be a Christian according to Scripture, or if you're new to the Christian faith, we'd like to send you David's booklet, What is Christianity?, along with a free Bible study by mail. 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Coming up Monday, we'll continue our series In the Beginning. 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
2: Researchers studying genetics have concluded that the evolutionary tree of life does not reflect the facts of biochemistry. By the 1960s, biochemists had concluded that living things could be grouped into two distinct types based upon their basic structures and genetic information. Eukaryotes have one or more cells and a true nucleus. Prokaryotes have smaller cells with no true nucleus. They are so different from eukaryotes that researchers concluded that they must have developed separately from non-living matter. By the late 1970s, a third type of life was recognized, the archaea. Archaea favor extreme environments such as undersea vents. Their biochemistry is unlike prokaryotes or eukaryotes. Now, life may have had to develop from non-living material three times. Further, to explain the biochemistry of these three types of creatures, biochemists have to assume that at points these separate types had to exchange genetic material with each other, and with a fourth, unknown, extinct type of living thing. One logical conclusion of this new evolutionary approach is that life had to arise from non-life many times. Yet modern biochemistry still has not explained how life could arise from non-life even once. However, this is exactly the pattern we might expect if all living things are the product of a wise creator who used similar designs to solve similar problems.
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8: 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My name is Jerry O'Lennon, along with Pastor Alfredo Romero of Rock of Life Fellowship and our guest, Bishop Peter Hansen of St. Augustine Anglican Church out of downtown Chico. 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
8: Aaron Rodgers, the pride of Chico, eviscerated, torched Dr. Fauci after his Senate hearings. And boy, you know, he's making news. This is his last year with the Pittsburgh Steelers. I think he's, what, 42 years old. He still got it on the field, but boy, is he changing. Has he changed? He was on the Pat McAfee show. And during a live appearance, it's live, okay, he went at it. He mocked Fauci's refusal to answer questions in front of the Senate. He stated, Rogers stated, "I'm going to play the fifth," joking, like that absolute coward, Tony Fauci. Absolute coward. "What are you scared of, Tony? I thought you were the science." That's what Aaron Rodgers said on the live broadcast on the Pat McAfee show. Rogers also called out

0: ESPN for its coverage, asking why the network spent time on his past vaccination status or pop culture topics rather than digging into Fauci or other scandals. We're seeing more and more of this, where people who are interviewed are challenging the guests. We saw that with Robert Kennedy Jr. going after Dana Bash on CNN on Sunday. We're seeing more people attacking the media and saying, you did not do your job, particularly on this Fauci matter, that there was real, the word that Kennedy used was malpractice. And that's essentially what we have here with Aaron Rodgers doing the same. The fact that he's from Chico, I mean, he is the most famous person ever to come out of Chico. Fair enough. Would that be an accurate statement, you think?
1: I think so. Given the scope of media coverage and the hugeness of the NFL, it's a big piece of life.
0: Is he right about what he said?
2: Real quick, well, that's what it's appearing to show. Appearance is now that he's right because of all the information that's coming out at this congressional inquiry. The more Dr. Fauci doesn't say and the more you read his journal, it's proving Aaron right this whole time, that the whole thing was basically fake, phony, one man's personal power trip. And the fact that he funded the research, I mean, all the things that are coming out. I was with Aaron Rodgers in the very beginning when he first started talking about stuff. It's nobody but his business if he got vaccinated or not. And they called him a conspiracy theorist and all these things. So he is somewhat, what's the word, vindicated?
1: I'd say, you know, Fauci and Francis Collins conspired to suppress the truth about where this virus arrived from, what it was about, what measures it could be taken to help to alleviate it. They truly put on a campaign to divert America's suspicions and attention from the real source of this. That could have saved lives.
2: Yes.
1: And they decided that they were going to play it.
0: When you were, first of all, Bishop, did you get a chance to watch some of the clips, at least, of the hearing with Dr. Fauci?
1: Rand Paul's introduction to the subject was masterful.
0: It was. And I personally, I thought Senator Hawley and his...
1: What color is your tie?
0: Oh, it was the greatest takedown in the history of takedowns at the end. And I can't quote it, but when he said, you know, somewhere along the way, you were probably a good scientist, you were probably a good worker, but somewhere you lost your way, but you have been proven to be the worst person ever in the history of science and did more damage than good, and I hope you go back and write that in your diary.
1: Huh.
0: Yeah. Whoa.
2: That's big.
0: Yeah, that was a mic drop moment. Yeah. And I looked at Fauci, and I don't know if you had the same reaction I did, and as a Christian, how we should have felt when we watched that. I watched it with glee. It's the old saying, you reap what you sow, and that applies to all of us. So I felt badly about myself being happy seeing him, A, in fear, angry, and humiliated, and weak. I enjoyed watching that. I absolutely enjoyed watching it. And then when I was done, I said, boy, wow, that was satisfactory, wasn't it? I really enjoyed that. But then after time, I started to think about myself, is that the way a Christian should feel, watching somebody get torched like that in front of the entire world?
2: Take it away.
1: Well, you know, people talk a lot about it. We got to get him behind bars, and we got to do this and that. You're never going to do that to Anthony Fauci.
2: Well, he's been pardoned,
1: He's too old, and it's not the point. But let the truth ring. I mean, let it happen, because we were lied to. 2020... just because of the number was such a cool number, I was looking forward to that being a really landmark year. Mm-hmm. And it's going to be a great year and all this stuff. And boy, it immediately hit the wall with the announcement of the COVID virus and that we were going to have to take certain steps. And Fauci was out there leading everybody in the wrong way every single time, one way and then the other. And then and claiming such ascendancy, he had such the power of science behind him. He was the great allergy doctor. Mm-hmm. And it was just not true. I had a doctor friend who read him right from the beginning. He's just a phony. Mm-hmm. And but he placed himself in as the expert on all disease in all of America. Mm-hmm. And the president and the Congress and everybody had to follow suit and whatever he said. And they turned it political. It didn't have to be political. That germ isn't a politic. It isn't politics.
0: Here's an interesting question. if you had a choice between either going through that public humiliation or spending a year in prison, which would you choose? I would choose the year in prison. I really would. That kind of humiliation is something that will stay with you forever and into all time. And so when people think Fauci's getting away with something, there is no way he's gotten away with anything. The punishment, the process was the punishment.
1: What would be the right thing for him to do right now?
0: The right thing for him would be to acknowledge what he did, admit he was wrong, ask for forgiveness, pay restitution.
1: And name names.
0: Name names.
2: Yeah, that would be the miracle.
0: That's part of the restitution process.
1: Yes.
2: Yeah, it is restitution. I think.
0: And I would immediately forgive him.
1: Yeah.
0: Immediately.
1: Yeah.
2: Well, yeah, because what God tells us to do is be humble. And he obviously, but if you read anything about that journal, we talked about this, full of pride.
1: Yeah.
2: It was so much pride. He was so full of himself.
1: I'm the most famous man in the world.
2: Oh, I'm having lunch with Jake Tapper, and Barbara Streisand called me, and Julia Roberts looked at me and said, my hero, and all these things. And on the spiritual side, he needs a Holy Spirit breakthrough moment for his soul, because he needs... what's the word? Contrition. He needs humbleness. He needs to be broken spiritually. Yeah. And when a person's broken spiritually, then you have a good chance of him coming out and going, hey, listen, I've been so wrong. I apologize. I've misled people for selfish ambitions. That would be a miracle, but it's possible.
0: And you know what happened? The people who support him would still support him, and they would say better things about him. And the people who can't stand the guy would say, maybe even grudgingly, justice is accomplished.
1: Yeah.
0: Good. I'm rooting for him. The question, you know, one of the things that he wrote in his diary about being the most famous person in the world, the fact is it's true. It was true. He was the most famous person in the world.
2: There's an action figure.
0: But that doesn't, they're bobbleheads, and there were donuts made with his face on it. And he let the whole world know that through his diary, which was on, of course, a government computer and a government server, which is not the smartest thing in the world to do. And so I'm thinking, what he said was true, but just because it's true, I mean, I think about King David, you know, hubris brought King David down, and he repented, and he acknowledged his sin, and God blessed him for it. And so sometimes, he's 85.
1: Yeah.
0: He doesn't have much time. And so maybe God is saying, we're going to give you one last chance here. I don't know. I'm not God. I don't. But sometimes I wonder, you know, in my life, in my personal life, it took me into my mid-50s or so to finally realize all of the mistakes I made in my life and to seek redemption. And, you know, and so now you've got a man who's 85. He has an opportunity here. But it's hard for people to see who are in this situation to see this as an opportunity.
1: Well, he'd have to tell the truth about everything, but that would help us so much, because there were machinations, there were things put into spin in that year that changed the whole electoral process, and threw it up for grabs.
2: Yes.
1: And there were things that pushed people into politicizing their lives. If you saw a person going down the street with a mask today, you'd point them at them and say, extreme Democrat.
0: Or either that, or just laugh out loud.
1: Or just, they're nuts, you know.
2: Oh,
1: well,
2: yeah.
1: Why aren't you over this? But the fact is, we got shopped, and he did it. And we need to know what gain of function research is good for, and what he thought that was going to do, and why. I mean, it's shades of Mission Impossible number two.
0: As much as I hate to acknowledge this, because I was and still am an admirer of President Nixon, this was very Nixonian, saying one thing to the public, but then on your private, on your tapes, which you thought were private, but were on using government property, you said something much different. This is very Nixonian in that sense. And I don't know if anybody cares to make that comparison, but I think it is a fair comparison.
2: Well, one quick thing, you mentioned that every day that we're breathing is an opportunity or a chance for us to repent and for us to turn and do the right thing. So he's still breathing. And it's okay, Christians. We can pray for him for repentance. That's what God desires, that we'd all come to repentance. And let's hope that that happens. I mean, I would, just for the sake of secular or Christian, whatever, to clear your conscience. He doesn't want to pass away with this. He's got to clear his conscience.
0: Yeah, but we're going to be taking a break. We're going to pick up on Aaron Rodgers. His life has changed dramatically over the last almost exactly 1 year. He got married kind of in secret in June of 2025 and how his life has changed. Finishing up, though, on Rodgers before we go to the break, the Steelers had a response to the evisceration that Rodgers gave Fauci, saying the Pittsburgh Steelers released a statement noting that players are entitled to their own personal views and that a variety of opinions exist within the locker room.
2: Good.
0: An appropriate response.
1: Yeah.
0: We're going to take a break. And when we come back, we're going to talk more about the life changes of Aaron Rodgers when we come back. Rebel religion.
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7: Change is one of the toughest things for us to deal with. We like things familiar, comfortable, predictable, and in control. But experts tell us those things that we love so much can poison our dreams for moving ahead. Sometimes life will force us to change. A crisis, a job loss, an economic downturn. It makes us uncomfortable, to say the least. But years after those things happen, most people say it actually motivated them to make dramatic and positive changes in their lives. But why wait for life to force change? Start today. By reading the Bible, you'll begin to see how God worked change in the lives of some of the greatest people who ever lived. And those stories will begin to change who you are. And changing who you are as a person will be the beginning of positive change in your life. The main thing holding you back is resisting changing who you are. Too many people launch out to achieve their dreams before they really change themselves. John Maxwell said, "We cannot achieve our wildest dreams by remaining who we are." 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
1: My wife and I celebrating our 53rd anniversary, and we went out to dinner last night at Fifth Street where they had the Aaron Rodgers box of wine, you know.
0: Oh, really? I want to hear about this. We're speaking with Bishop Peter Hansen of St. Augustine Anglican Church. Real quickly, you and Gidi, your wife, celebrated your 53rd anniversary.
1: That's
0: and there was
1: right.
0: A, tell me about, there was a part of Aaron Rodgers was involved in your celebration?
1: Just this, that we went to the Fifth Street Steakhouse, which if any of you has not had the experience, save up for it, but it is such
0: it
1: a
0: is
1: worthy,
0: it
1: incredible
0: is.
1: Thing. But we sat at a table that was literally right adjacent to their wine cellar, which is a big wall of glass, behind which is lockers for and named for various names. And, of course, Aaron Rodgers has a box in there but with his name on it. And his own private stock of wine is inside behind a door. You can't see what it is.
0: Huh? Did you order a bottle?
1: No, you can't.
0: Oh.
1: not that. I mean, but... I had a trail pass from Sierra Nevada.
0: Cool.
1: If you ever, you know, that's the alcohol-free beer.
0: 53 it's years. Happy anniversary to Bishop Hansen and his wife, Gidi.
1: The restaurant helped us celebrate it very nicely.
0: It's by Fifth Street Station. We'll give you a free commercial. You have to save up for it. It's
1: go
0: expensive.
1: Go in and see the Aaron Rodgers box.
0: Okay. By the way, speaking of Aaron Rodgers, his life has changed dramatically. I was not a big fan of his when he was a younger man. But you know something? There's something to be said for a good woman helping a man.
1: Mm-hmm.
0: And that's certainly the case here, it appears. Rodgers quietly married his wife, Brittany, in June of 2025. No one knew about this until the last couple of months. He kept her identity largely private, helped mend his 12-year estrangement from his parents and brothers, marking a major shift in his personal life. He had a quiet wedding, confirmed he was wearing a wedding ring in June of 2025 after a small ceremony. Brittany, the wife, does not use social media. I like her already. Prefers to stay out of the public eye. I like her already. Prompting Rodgers to protect her from the paparazzi. Rodgers described her as, quote, his rock and the MVP of his personal life. What a transformation. And now you're beginning to wonder, is this going to change maybe his views on his belief system as a Christian? He started as a Christian during his years with the Packers, during his years with the Jets. He started to say things which were fair enough to say, Pastor, let me ask you, Pastor Alfred, did you think that he was saying things that were in opposition to Christianity?
2: Well, it appears like, I remember one quote that he said, I won't say it exactly, but he did say one time that his religious views are way different than his parents, that mm-hmm. his parents have certain views he doesn't share anymore. He did say something about growing up and having his own personal views about religion and stuff. And so this is the way I look at Aaron. He's on a journey. And any person that's did what he's done, what he's accomplished, and runs in the circles he runs with is going to be tempted to be pulled away from the roots of his Christianity, his beliefs, and his faith. I don't know what's in his heart. I don't know if he's ever truly left his faith. I don't know if he was just backsliding or his flesh had taken over. I have no idea.
0: Here's what People Magazine had reported. Aaron Rodgers was raised in a devout evangelical Christian home,
2: yeah,
0: but transitioned to an independent, non-traditional form of spirituality. In interviews and in a docuseries on Netflix, he explained that questioning his childhood religion was one of the central catalysts for the long-standing rift between him and his family.
2: Mm-hmm. The prodigal son, yeah.
0: The prodigal son.
2: But like I was going to say that this, we got to pray that this journey that he's on now and the things that we're hearing now is hopefully a spiritual maturity and wisdom where he comes back to his faith like that. Father that watches his prodigal son coming from the distance back home. Let's pray for that.
0: Let me ask, Bishop, and actually Pastor Alfredo, too, just this discussion that we're having about Aaron Rodgers.
2: Yeah.
0: Some people might view it as unseemly, that who are we to dig into somebody's personal life? True. Well, I would point out that Aaron Rodgers is a public figure. He's made these statements publicly. And we're not certainly sharing anything out of the realm that is in the public arena. So I don't want to say it's fair game because I don't like that. I think it's fair to have this discussion. That's my view because we're not sharing anything that is private. What are your views on that?
1: Yeah, that's fair. I mean, if it's out in the public domain, it affects all of our lives. Mm-hmm. If we don't care, well, let's talk about something else. But Aaron Rodgers is a local hero in Chico, California, where we are. Right now, he's a famous name. Like you said, he's the most well-known product of this society. And for him to have a shift in perspective and at this time in his life have a return to faith, it would be lovely. Mm-hmm. He's, you know, like Nolan Ryan, he's outlived the normal age of retiring in mm-hmm. Major League sports is at the top of your game, but he's so phenomenal talent. He's going to see it one more year, but that's only half a lifetime. That's a way full career time, but he's going to have a whole other 42 years or something like that yet to live. And it'll be interesting to see what he does. If he goes to be just a totally private person, mm-hmm. he's certainly earned it.
0: His story does sound so much like the prodigal son. His parents, Ed and Darla, by the way, they moved out of the area. They now live in Nashville, Tennessee.
1: Yeah.
0: A lot of people aren't aware of that. Their household was centered around even the neighborhood church.
1: Neighborhood church.
0: Yes. Attendance was a strict family mandate during his youth. Okay? Nothing wrong with that, right?
1: So harsh. What, they should arrest
0: him. Oh, people. Boy. Made him go to church. Ooh. Yeah, those parents. As a teen, Rodgers was highly involved in a Christian youth organization like Young Life, embracing these communities because they felt welcoming and focused on his service. Now, his reason for moving away, this is according to published reports, during his college years, and that's where these things generally happen,
1: mm-hmm.
0: he began experiencing, quote, a faith crisis, drifted away from organized religions. He called Christianity a binary system, and he seemed to, meanwhile, flourishing in his chosen career, maybe one of the maybe top five quarterbacks in the history of the game, and he made his way back. I love the story. I love the of all of the parables The Prodigal Son is my favorite.
1: Mm-hmm.
0: And there's lessons to be learned here.
2: You know, what I like is that this is Aaron Rodgers in his early 40s.
0: Yep.
2: And most of those quotes were taken Aaron Rodgers in his early 20s, mid-20s.
0: Right.
2: There is such a different perspective, everybody out there, for anybody that's over, you know, 25, 30. The perspective you have in your 40s, 20 years later than you had in your 20s, changes. Whether it's actually, hopefully, not everybody, but whether you consider yourself a believer of Christ or secular views, still, perspectives change. There is some wisdom that comes with age and experience.
0: Real quick, we have about 3 minutes left. The reunion. Rodgers posted snapshots from some family bonding in Nashville, showcasing himself, hugging his mother, smiling with his dad, relaxing with one of his older brothers. Nieces and nephews were there as well. And, of course, the wife's influence openly acknowledged that conversations with his wife allowed him to drop his guard, emphasizing she never explicitly pushed him to mend fences. He stated her grounding presence gave him the stability to approach his family after a 12-year freeze. That's according to E News. And so...
1: Behind every great man...
0: Yes.
1: ...is a great woman.
0: That seems to be the case.
1: It can be very true.
0: Sometimes it takes a while. He didn't get married until, I guess, he was in his early 40s.
1: Yeah.
0: But it sounds like it was worth the wait.
1: There's always the part of the prodigal son we forget, because the bad boy went off and messed it all up, and he blew the money. Prodigal means wasteful, so he shot all that money out until he was poverty-stricken. Not the same in case in Aaron's life, but
2: yeah,
1: because it doesn't mean turned away from faith. It means you just take the money and just chuck it through all these bad things. But he came back. The Father's forgiveness impresses us. We know that we're to be like that, and we're seeking God's forgiveness. But then the story is not over. The older brother comes back from the fields. He's been working all day. He doesn't know any of this. He asks, what's the party? What's the noise? It's your brother. He's come back. They've killed the fatted calf. Your father has ordered a party, and I won't go in. I'm sleeping in the barn. I'm never going to see this guy. I hate his guts. He left us like this, and I've had to work like this like a crazy guy.
2: Yeah.
1: And the father had to come out and say, look, don't you understand it? The farm is yours. Mm-hmm. When we split up the livelihood, we sent the money away with him, but this farm belongs to you. You've got your inheritance. You're working for yourself. Mm-hmm. Now, would you please come in and celebrate the fact that your brother's not dead, he's alive.
0: One of the greatest attributes, God has the greatest attributes of all, but the one that maybe I appreciate more than anybody, and I think these stories exemplify it, is that God is a patient God.
1: Mm-hmm.
0: He gives us time. He gives us what we need to find him. And that goes for Aaron Rodgers, and it goes for Anthony Fauci as well.
1: That's right. Come
0: back. It does. He's 85. He has time. This is a warning shot, maybe. It's not too late. Admit what you've done, admit the mistakes you've made, and repent, restitution, pay it back, and all is good. I mean, eternity is a lot longer than the few years you have left on earth. That's for sure.
2: But while he's on earth here, if he repents, it doesn't mean we get away from the consequences of our action. He's still going to pay.
0: Yeah, but it's going to help.
1: He's got a presidential pardon at the moment.
2: Right? Yeah, they're trying to get around that in some ways, but... You know, the real thing is spiritual repentance.
0: An interesting discussion today here on Rebel Religion in the News. I want to thank Bishop Peter Hansen of St. Augustine Anglican Church. Really enjoyed having you on here. And, of course, Pastor Alfredo Romero of Rock of Life Fellowship. Remember, as we always like to say, go to church on Sunday and say your prayers every night before you go to bed. So long, everybody.
8: 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Our founding fathers knew and understood the laws of nature and of nature's God, that prosper a people in harmony with them. Most assuredly, people that seek first God's ways of universal righteousness, spiritual prosperity, create the environment of peace, harmony, and blessing that naturally pave the way to material prosperity. America, bless God.
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13: Sometimes when reading the Bible, I come on a verse that just doesn't say what I expect it to say. Here's one like that, Colossians 1:11. In the first part of the verse, Paul prays that God's people will be, quote, strengthened with all power according to his glorious might. Wow, that's a great prayer. I need strength, don't you? So far, so good. But Paul doesn't stop there. He prays that God's people may be strengthened with all power, quote, so that you may have great endurance and patience, end quote. Strengthened with all power so that you may, what, Paul? Have great endurance and patience? That's not what I expected. I would have expected you to pray that God's people would be strengthened with all power so that they might accomplish great things for God, something grand and glorious. True, I know I should endure and be patient, but that's not usually my goal. I want victory, not endurance. And patience? I'm like the writer of Psalm 6 who asks, how long, O Lord, how long? You've probably heard about the person who prayed, Lord, I want patience, and I want it right now. But God doesn't give us patience like a vitamin pill that we swallow once a day. We get it by being tested and tried. Paul says, however, that in those times of testing and trials, we can be fortified, built up, and toughened with all power according to his magnificent, wonderful, superb might. Strong words, aren't they? And they're very encouraging. They tell us that God is the source of patience and endurance. In fact, his supply is infinite. In answer to prayer, he can strengthen us so that we may have great endurance and, yes, patience.
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15: In her singleness, Nancy DeMoss Wohlgemuth testified.
16: God has been so good to me, even through the tears and the heartaches. God has been so faithful. His will is good. And I guess if I have any regret, it's only that I haven't trusted him more.
15: By God's grace, you can learn to say the same. This is Revive Our Hearts with Nancy DeMoss Wohlgemuth, author of Lies Women Believe and the Truth That Sets Them Free. For Friday, August 7th, I'm Dana Gresh. Today, we're wrapping up our series, Embracing Singleness. Nancy DeMoss Wohlgemuth recorded this content back in 2002, years before she married her late husband, Robert. But the truths she shared have proven timeless. Later today, you'll hear from Dr. Helen Rosevere, a single missionary to the Congo. And I think her words are going to encourage and inspire you, whether you're a single listener or not. I'm excited for all that lies ahead for us today, so let's dive in. Here's Nancy.
16: For the past week or so, we've been looking at 1 Corinthians chapter 7 and talking about this whole matter of the gift of singleness, realizing that both marriage and singleness are a gift. If you're single, then you have the gift of singleness. If you're married, then you have the gift of marriage. And we've been seeing that we're to embrace whatever calling God has given us, take it as a calling from the Lord, receive it with thanksgiving, and then give it back to Him and make out of that gift something that is of eternal value. We've kind of walked through the chapter, 1 Corinthians chapter 7, but as we bring the series to a close, I want to back up to the paragraph that precedes 1 Corinthians chapter 7, the last paragraph of chapter 6. And I want to read what I think is really the bottom line foundational principle behind everything we've been talking about as it relates to singleness or marriage. The last two verses of 1 Corinthians chapter 6, Paul says, "Do you not know that your body is a temple of the Holy Spirit?" Now, to put this in context, I'm jumping in the middle of another section where he's been talking about the whole matter of immorality and calling God's people to live lives that are morally pure, that their bodies belong to God. And he says, in that context, "Do you not know that your body is a temple of the Holy Spirit who is in you?" God, the Holy Spirit, who lives in you, whom you have received from God. You are not your own. Verse 20, "You were bought with a price. Therefore, honor," or some translations say, "glorify God with your body." Now, we've been talking, as Paul does in chapter 7, about marriage and singleness, about serving the Lord, about moral purity, about some of these issues that touch us as married and single women. And I believe that this last paragraph of chapter 6 is the launching pad for all of chapter 7. This is where we have to start. And this is where it all comes back, to realize several things. First of all, that God lives in me. If you are a child of God, what an incredible thought that your body is a house for God, a temple for God. Now, whether you're married or single, that gives your life incredible significance. It means where you go is important. What you look at is important. What you do with your hands, where you go with your feet, what you do with that mind, how you love with that heart, what you give that heart to, it's really important because your body is just a temple, a holy place for a Holy Spirit. God lives in me. God has bought me at a great price, Paul says, which has incredible implications. It means I don't belong to myself. I'm not my own. My life is not my own. It's not up to me to decide what to do with my life. He owns me. I belong to Him. So every decision of my life, I need to be consulting with my owner, consulting with my master. He has the right to do with my life whatever He pleases. Whatever God chooses for my life, He has the right to choose. I don't have the right to make those choices for my own life. When I came to Him and trusted Him as my Savior and He received me into His family, I gave up those rights to Him. Now, there's no more wonderful way to live. It's scary on the front end when you're looking that direction. But once you've stepped over that line and trusted Christ as the Lord of your life, then you realize He really can be trusted to do what is right with your life. And so Paul says, because all these things are true, because God lives in me, because He bought me, because He owns me, because I belong to Him, therefore, I am to glorify God. That's my purpose in life. That's why I live. I don't live to be happy. I don't live to be comfortable. I don't live to have an easy life. I don't live to take home a paycheck. I don't live to please myself. Revelation chapter 4, verse 11 tells us we were created for His pleasure, to bring Him joy. So the question in life isn't, what will bring me joy? What will make me happy? Now, I'll tell you what will bring you joy is trust and obedience. Surrender to Jesus as Lord. But that's not why I trust and obey. The goal isn't, how can I be happy? The goal is, how can I bring pleasure to Him? How can I glorify God? How can my life become a walking, living advertisement for Jesus? How can my life give the world a right opinion about God? Glorify Him with your body and with your spirit, which belong to God. And so you and I, whether single or married, are called to live lives that are centered in God and centered in others, not centered in ourselves, called to live life for His glory. We're called to make a non-negotiable lifetime surrender of all that we are to Jesus as Lord. And I want to tell you, I think one of the things that has most helped me really enjoy my years, even as a single woman, has been that when I was a young girl, a little girl, I came to the point where I made a conscious lifetime surrender to Jesus as Lord. Non-negotiable. I just recognized that He was my master. And I surrendered myself to that. And it's as if I handed the Lord a blank sheet of paper and signed my name on the bottom and said, "Now, Lord, You fill in the blanks. Here's a contract. I'm signing it. I don't know what You want with my life. I don't know what it will mean. I don't know where I will go, where You will send me, what You will have me to do. But I trust You, and I surrender to You as the Lord of my life." Is that scary? Yes. But I'll tell you, it's foolish to try and run it myself, because I really can't. We know how little control we really have over our own lives. Some of you would very much like to be married, and you're not single by choice. Some of you would like the gift of marriage, and you realize you don't really have a lot of control over that matter. And so the key to joy I have found in my life is to surrender to Jesus as Lord and to say, "Lord, it's all Yours." There's another passage in the New Testament that touches on this matter of a wholehearted surrender to Jesus as Lord. And it's in Romans chapter 12, beginning in verse 1. Now, I would encourage you sometime to go back and read the few verses at the end of chapter 11, because that's the context here. Paul is talking about the wisdom and the sovereignty and the greatness of God. And in that context, he says, Romans 12, 1, "Therefore, I urge you, I beg you, brothers, in view of God's mercy, to offer your bodies as living sacrifices, holy and pleasing to God. This is your reasonable act of worship. In light of what He has done for you, how could you think of living any other way? Put yourself on the altar and say, 'God, here I am, all of me. Have me, use me, control me, fill me. Do whatever You want to with my life.'" Paul goes on to say in the second verse of Romans 12, "Don't be conformed any longer to the pattern of this world, but be transformed by the renewing of your mind. And then you will be able to test and approve what God's will is, His good, pleasing, and perfect will." Now, you see, we want it the other way around. We want to test the will of God first, find out what it is, have God write out the contract, and then we want to take a look at it and decide whether or not we want to sign it. We want to take a look at that will and say, if we think it's good and pleasing. And God says, "No, that's not the way it works. First of all, you consecrate yourself to me. Give yourself to me as a living sacrifice. And then you'll be able to find out for yourself how good and sweet and pleasing and wonderful my will really is." I can tell you, ladies, that I really do love the will of God. Now, I don't always immediately love every point of the will of God. And I've had my share of kicking and screaming and resenting and resisting the will of God. But I look back at what God has shown me of His will, and I say, it is good. God has been so good to me, even through the tears and the heartaches. God has been so faithful. His will is good. And I guess if I have any regret, it's only that I haven't trusted Him more, that I haven't been quicker to surrender wholeheartedly to that will. One of my heroes in the faith is a woman named Dr. Helen Rosevere, who was for many years a missionary surgeon in what was then Belgian Congo. She's written a wonderful book. I think it's out of print now. It's called Living Sacrifice. And let me read to you a portion of what she writes in that book about what it means to live life as a living sacrifice. She says, "We have no rights but to love and obey God, to be submissive to His will and utterly loyal to His leadership. To be a living sacrifice will involve all my time. God wants me to live every minute for Him in accordance with His will and purpose. 60 minutes of every hour, 24 hours of every day being available to Him. No time can be considered as my own or as off duty or free. I cannot barter with God about how much time I can give to serve Him. Whatever I am doing, be it a routine salary job or housework at home, be it vacation time and free or after work Christian activities, all should be undertaken for Him to reveal His indwelling presence to those around me. To be a living sacrifice will involve all my possessions. Everything I have is in trust, be it financial or material. All should be available to God for the furtherance of His kingdom. My money is His if I am to live sacrificially. I must look to Him for guidance in its use, with no sense that a certain percentage is my own by right of labor. I relinquish that right to Him. He has the right to direct the spending of each penny, my home or my car, my typewriter. That'll show you, it was a few years ago when she served. My typewriter or my clothes. He put computer in there. Anything I own is to be considered God's, to be used as He instructs, and even loaned to another should He desire. To be a living sacrifice will involve all of myself, my will and my emotions, my health, my thinking, my activities. All are to be available to God, to be employed as He chooses, to reveal Himself to others, glorifying God. Should He see that someone would be helped to know Him through my being ill, I accept ill health and weakness. I have no right to demand what we call good health. I have no right even to demand a sound mind, except insofar as this glorifies God. I am to be wholly His. All rights are His, to direct my living so that He can most clearly reveal Himself through me. God has the right then to choose my job and where I work, to choose my companions and my friends. To be a living sacrifice will involve all my love. My emotions and desires are to be actively dedicated to the Lord with one burning desire, to worship Him more worthily and to serve Him more wholeheartedly. I relinquish the right to choose whom I will love and how, giving the Lord the right to choose for me. I accept His law in His word as my standard in this, as in all other departments of my life. Whether I have a life partner or not is wholly His to decide. And I accept gladly His best will for my life. I must bring all the areas of my affections to the Lord for His control. For here, above all else, I need to sacrifice my right to choose for myself. I dare not trust myself in this area. God knows that which is in my own best interest and which will make me more wholly available to Himself for the fulfilling of His perfect law of liberty. I need to be so utterly God that He can use me or hide me as He chooses. As an arrow in His hand or in His quiver, I will ask no questions. I relinquish all my rights to Him who desires my supreme good. He knows best. And that's what it means to be a living sacrifice. And Paul says that's your reasonable act of worship. In light of who God is, and what He has done for us, anything less is foolishness. Oh, Father, how I pray that each one of us would make our lives that living sacrifice. And some of us have done that in the past, but we've kind of climbed off the altar. So I pray that even in this moment, we would make of ourselves a living sacrifice to You. Wholly surrendering ourselves, our time, our possessions, our rights, our future, our relationship, our possessions, everything we are, everything we have, our affections, our love life, our relationships, everything to You. And thank You, Lord, that as we do, we will discover that Your will is good and pleasing, and to be desired above all other things in heaven and on earth. Accept, I pray, the sacrifice that we make of ourselves to You this night. I pray in Jesus' name. Amen.
15: That's Nancy DeMoss Wolgemuth praying for each of us, that God would give us the grace to offer ourselves wholly to Him. It's not just our relationship status that we're invited to surrender. God wants all of us. And I love that Nancy closed our series with a word on Helen Rosevere. And what a beautiful example we have in her. Helen viewed her life as a living sacrifice she could gladly offer to God, even in the face of intense suffering. Now, toward the end of her life, she joined our friends at the book company, 10 of Those, to reflect on her time as a single missionary. Jonathan Carswell, founder and president of 10 of Those, is the one interviewing her.
17: Dr. Rosevere, thank you for joining us today. You went through many traumatic experiences in the 1960s when you were in the Congo. How, if ever, did you come to terms with those experiences?
18: I don't think we really thought about coming to terms with them. It's difficult to explain, but before we ever went to the mission field, I'd really said to God I was willing for anything within his will. I think the prayer that Jesus prayed in the garden, not my will but yours be done, I wanted that to be true for me. So whatever the Lord allowed to happen, I think we accepted as being his will, even though sometimes it's hard to understand how it could be his will. But then another verse he kept giving us in various different situations, he kept giving us the verse, my grace is sufficient. That even when things were really difficult and there was a beat up, something really harsh, there's the certainty my grace is sufficient. And it was, his grace was always sufficient in each individual day, in each circumstance. And then later, looking back more, the Lord gave a particular attitude, perhaps of looking at what had occurred. He said to him, can you thank me? And initially, of course, I said, no way. But then when you looked at it and thought, I'm not thanking him for the evil. You only thank God for the good things he gives. He said, can you thank me for trusting you? And that was quite a revolutionary thought to me, that I'd always thought of me trusting him, but not of him trusting me. He said, can you thank me for trusting you with this experience, even if I never tell you why? And that brought its own peace. As soon as one said, thank you. I don't know what you're doing, Lord. I don't know why you're allowing this. But if it's part of your purposes, thank you for trusting me. Immediately, he poured in his peace, and there was an acceptance that wasn't difficult.
17: As a woman, what did you bring to the ministry that you were involved in?
18: I never thought about it like that. In fact, out there in Africa when I was ministering, fortunately, the Africans didn't even think of me as a woman. I was a doctor. It's very simple. I wore a white coat and a stethoscope around my neck. I was a doctor. But God had a specific job, and God chose whom he wanted for that particular job. I think it's like sending Jonah to Nineveh. He sent me to that bit of Congo because, I suppose, as a woman, I wasn't threatening to the national men. I was single. So I had time. I didn't have to think about family as well. And the job I was asked to do was very, very time-consuming. We did work almost round the clock. And that would have been very difficult. I'd had my own family and home to care for. I enjoyed serving. Right from the time I was first a Christian, I found that in serving others, I had a way of expressing my love for the Lord. And I just was happy in that. And it fitted the job God had asked me to do. So I never really thought about being a woman. I was a person of the job. In fact, we used to have a saying in our mission, the woman's a man to do the job. There were more women than there were men doing the job out there.
17: As I say, Helen, there's hundreds of women here today. If, as you do now, have the opportunity to share with the next generation, as it were, of women, what would you be most keen to say?
18: Have you fallen in love with Jesus? I know you know he died to save you. I know you ought to love him, but do you love the Lord Jesus? Not just as Savior and friend, but as Lord and Master. Is he the all in all to you? Are you willing to hand your rights over to him? Your right to choose whether you're married or single, whether you work here or somewhere else, what job you do, are you allowing God to be totally in control of everything because of your love for him? I think that's the secret to really finding the niche that God has for you in his total overall plan and doing it because you love him.
17: Dr. Rosevere, thank you ever so much for your time. Thank you.
18: Thank you.
15: You heard it from Dr. Helen Rosevere, The secret to embracing your singleness is to spend these years loving Jesus and serving him out of that love. During her years as a missionary, Helen helped build hospitals, she trained nurses, and she treated thousands of patients. But more than this, she saw a need for deeper healing in the Congo, healing that could only come through Jesus Christ. She spent her days opening her Bible among these people and telling them about the salvation available to them in Jesus. And talk about a joyful, purposeful life. It wasn't without its challenges, but no Christian life ever is. And you know what? This secret to joy in singleness is really the secret to joy in marriage and motherhood and widowhood. I mean, it's the secret to the Christian life. We burst at the seams with purpose when we realize we're not our own, but that we belong, body and soul, to Jesus. That was Helen Rosevere's life message, and I hope we'll make it ours as well. We just listened to an interview produced by 10 of Those. Now, if you're not familiar, 10 of Those is a book ministry that helps everyone access the best Christian books from a variety of publishers. Each resource is carefully chosen to ensure it points to Jesus. If you've enjoyed the Resource Center at True Woman 25, then you've been blessed by 10 of Those. They brought in all those wonderful books for us. Our friends at 10 of Those want you to know they've got three books by or about Helen Rosevere. Two of those, Count It All Joy and Enough by Helen, are short, very accessible, and designed to be given away. 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Next week, we're talking about another season of a woman's life, motherhood. More specifically, we'll be encouraging all you young moms to press on in the Lord. The work you're doing in your home is so meaningful, and I'm excited to spend a week exploring this truth together. Please be back for Revive Our Hearts.

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1: I'm Shauna on Johnny Erickson Tada, Sharing Hope. Thank you for joining us. Johnny, I was recently reading in the Gospel of Matthew and came across the familiar story about Peter walking on the water. It's amazing to picture, but Matthew 14, verses 29 to 31 clearly describes the scene. It says, "Then Peter got down out of the boat, walked on the water, and came toward Jesus. But when he saw the wind, he was afraid and, beginning to sink, cried out, 'Lord, save me!' Immediately, Jesus reached out his hand and caught him." And Johnny, I've heard you talk about how much this passage means to you personally.
2: Oh, it really does, Shauna. Oh.
1: Would you share a little bit about it right now with our listeners?
2: Well, I do love the passage for so many reasons. For one thing, it includes probably the shortest prayer in the whole Bible, right?
1: You know, Lord, save me!
2: And often I am so overwhelmed by pain. I get so tired of all my disability routines that hardly ever vary. Mm. I'm so weary. I could only lift my head and pray, "Lord, save me." And I can tell, I can feel when I am voicing that prayer in faith. You know what I mean, right?
1: Yes, Johnny.
2: Yeah, believing that it's sincere and that God will hear me.
1: Oh, I agree wholeheartedly. It's not how many words are in your prayer. It's if you're asking in faith.
2: That's right.
1: And I've done that in my own hardships. But Johnny, I know there are other things that you've picked out of the story of Peter walking on the water.
2: Well, Peter was doing just fine until a strong wind distracted him. It was enough to take his eyes off Jesus, and in a panic, he looked down at his fearsome situation. He was probably terrified to see his feet standing on a wave, and so he started to sink. And then he cried out, "Lord, save me." It's a lesson, isn't it? Don't focus on your situation, focus on Jesus. And here's a great illustration of what I'm talking about. My friend Dan, he's a race car driver, and the last time we met, he told me about a terrible accident in which a NASCAR legend was killed. The driver's car had been in first place, then it was slightly bumped, the driver overcorrected, and then, in an instant, he crashed into the wall. I asked Dan if that kind of thing happens often on the racing circuit, and he told me, oh yes, a car gets into a spin, gets bumped, and the driver sees that wall coming, and there's one thing

0: I feel like I'm looking at the wall. Mm. Like, it's not going to get easier, Johnny. Old age is coming faster than you realize. And boy, you better brace for an impact. And with that fear, I freeze up. I start worrying about my age and the future and its problems rather than enjoying the present and its opportunities. The answer? To do what Peter did. I fix my eyes back on Jesus and I cry out, Lord, save me.
1: Oh, Johnny, I think we all struggle with staring at our problems, at our wall. And we need to get our focus back on the only one who can save us.
0: That's right.
1: And Johnny, those are hope-filled words for race car drivers and the rest of us.
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3: Cartoon characters can really take a pounding. It makes you wonder what kind of stuff they're made of. In just one episode, a cartoon character can be hit, tripped, beat up, dropped, shot into the air, crushed by a boulder, thrown off a cliff, hit by a train, and blown up. And a few frames later, they look just fine and they're back in action. Exactly what kind of material are these cartoons made of to take that kind of comical abuse and still bounce right back? Well, whatever those cartoons are made of, you can be sure that you aren't made of the same kind of stuff. Now, you might think that would be obvious, but a lot of us actually think we have cartoon souls. It's amazing the kind of negative things we can expose our souls to and expect them to bounce back unharmed. The Bible spends a lot of time warning us about some things that are harmful to our souls. But often we charge full speed ahead, ignoring the warnings. But unlike cartoons, our souls don't just bounce back. There are actually some things that can really hurt your soul for a long time. You might want to read the Bible and find out about things that can really harm your body, soul, and spirit. Because God didn't give us a cartoon soul. 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
4: 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And some people think they are. They just think they're the cat's meow.
5: We all know people who are a little self-important, full of themselves. Well, today on A New Beginning, Pastor Greg Laurie says it would be better if they were full of the Spirit.
4: They may be gifted, but they are arrogant. And if you want to see God work in your life, you cannot be an arrogant person. You need to see yourself as you really are. This is

0: Whether you're a woodworker, a steel worker, or in another form of construction, you know that the tougher the job, the more the need for power tools. Hard to build a skyscraper with just a tape measure and a good idea. Well, spiritually speaking, with some of our assignments, the Lord gives us power tools. And today on A New Beginning, Pastor Greg Laurie points out the importance of putting them to work. It's part of a series in the book of Acts, a series called The Upside Down Life.
1: All right, so let's grab our Bibles and turn to Acts chapter 2 and Romans chapter 12. And the title of my message is The Gifts That Keep On Giving. Question, how many of you have ever received a gift for Christmas or any other time you did not like? Raise your hand up, okay? Not everyone's raising their hand, so some of you have always liked the gift you've received. So you get that gift, and let's start with the fruitcake. What is the deal with the fruitcake? Does anyone here like fruitcake to eat? You like? You think it's good? Get out. No. No, don't. He's leaving. No, don't. Maybe as a weapon, maybe as a doorstop or something to step up on, but really to eat, they're awful. And my theory is there's one fruitcake on the face of the earth, and we just keep recirculating it decade after decade. Well, question, have you ever seen two fruitcakes next to each other? No, you have not. All right. So fruitcakes, I don't get that as a gift at all, unless you don't like the person. But then there's a person that gives you clothes. Can I give you a word of advice? Don't give clothes to people unless they specifically said, I want that dress or I want that shirt.

0: because you probably have bad taste, all right? And then you receive the gift, and you open it, and you have to lie. Oh, wow, oh, oh, thank you. And you're immediately looking to serve a seat on this so I can return it. When I give a gift to someone, I say, look, I didn't know what to get you. I thought you might like this. If you don't like it, please take it back. The receipt's in the box. Get what you want. Maybe let me know what you got. I'm fine with that because I want people to be happy with the gift I gave them. No, there's a person. First, they give you the ugly shirt. That's the first insult. Then a week later, when are you going to wear that shirt I gave you? In your mind, you're thinking, never. Oh, sometime soon. You know, and you never get around to wearing it. It's just those gifts. So then you think, maybe I'll re-gift it. How many of you have ever re-gifted? Re-gifted means you take a gift given to you and you give it to someone else. How many of you have done that? Here's the key. Remember who gave it to you. Don't re-gift a gift to the person who gave it to you in the first place. Awkward moment. Yeah. So gifts, we give them, we receive them. Did you know God loves to give gifts? He loves to give gifts. And he has specific gifts just for you. We call them the gifts of the Holy Spirit. And in the book of Acts, we're looking at the work of the Holy Spirit through the lives of very ordinary people. As I mentioned earlier, sometimes this book is titled The Acts of the Apostles. By the way, the Bible doesn't call it that. That was added later. I think we could more accurately describe it as the Acts of the Holy Spirit, because we see the Holy Spirit at work in this book, moving through the lives of people. And I want to take just a moment to think about what this means. The Holy Spirit's power in our life is a practical power. Acts 1:8 says, you shall receive power after the Holy Spirit has come upon you to become a raving lunatic. No, I don't think I've read that verse. It says, you shall receive power, Acts 1:8, after the Holy Spirit has come upon you to be witnesses unto me. See? It's power that enables us to do what God has called us to do. And with that power comes supernatural gifts or abilities we did not previously have. The gifts of the Holy Spirit are not toys to play with. They're tools to build with, and they're weapons to fight with. And we want to find out what those gifts are that God has given to us so we can start using them. And I think if we try to stay away from it, we end up throwing the baby out with the bathwater. By the way, where did that expression come from? Did someone actually throw a baby out with bathwater once? I think back in the old days of the West, you know, they didn't have hot and cold running water, so they'd heat up the old tub, you know, and every family member would go in the same bathwater. And by the time the ninth member of the family was in, you'd probably get dirtier being in the bathtub and staying out of it. And I guess the last one to go was the baby. And where's the baby? Oh, she or he was thrown out with the bathwater, whatever. We don't want to miss out on this great blessing of the gifts of the Spirit. 1 Timothy 4:14 says, don't neglect the gift that is in you. Or as another translation puts it, keep your gift dusted off and in use. I like that translation. Keep your gift dusted off and in use. So Paul's talking about our place in the church and how we can use our gifts. Here's one word I would use to sum up the early church: together. They did things together. Remember, my last message was better together. So these folks engaged together. They learned together. They loved together. They worshiped together. They took care of one another. If one believer was in need, other believers would help to meet that need. And this was a powerful testimony to lost people. And in the same way, a unified church is a powerful witness to a divided world. Let me say that again. A unified church is a powerful witness to a divided world, because our culture is so divided right now, isn't it? So together, that was the early church. A story is told of a visitor who came to visit the city of Sparta. And the king of Sparta was boasting about the walls of his famous city. The visitor looked around and said, I don't see any walls. And then the king of Sparta said, see, in Sparta, every man is a brick. And then he pointed to his army, and the king said, these are the walls of Sparta. And the same is true in the church. Every man is a brick, as the great theologian Pink Floyd once told us. All in all, you're just another brick in the wall. Every person matters. Every brick matters. You are the walls of the kingdom of God. And as we stand together, we can get a lot more done than when we're pulled apart.
1: Pastor Greg Laurie will have the second half of his message in just a moment. Well, Pastor Greg, it's such an encouragement to us here at A New Beginning when listeners tell us how this broadcast has impacted their life.
2: Yeah.
1: In fact, some people even call us and leave a recording of how the program has affected them.
2: Mm-hmm.
1: That's really the way that impacts us most, because we get to hear that in their actual voice. Isn't that true?
0: Oh, yes. I can't tell you, Dave, how many times I've met people just out and about who will tell me I'm maybe in an airport or... you know, walking through a market or whatever, and they'll say, "Are you Greg Laurie?" I'll say, "Yes," and then they'll slap me. That happens most of the time, and I don't like that. No, they don't. But, no, generally, people are so nice, and they say, "I have to tell you a story. Do you have a moment?" "Yes, I do." Mm. And they'll tell me of how they came to Christ hearing our radio broadcast. That's such a blessing to me, and I want other people to hear those stories. So here's my question to you. Have you made a commitment to Jesus Christ listening to A New Beginning? And maybe you came to Christ at one of our Harvest Crusades or are watching something we did online or whatever it is. But if you came to Christ through our media ministry, I'd love to hear your story. I want you to tell me what happened to you, and we just might use it and put it on air. And a lot of people will be blessed to hear what God has done in your life. So there's a number you can call. It's a designated number to share your story. And Dave, what is that number?
1: Yes, 866-871-1144. You can call anytime. Again, 866-871-1144. Tell us how the Lord has used this ministry to bring you to the Lord. Well, as a part of his series called The Upside Down Life, Pastor Greg is presenting a message today called The Gifts That Keep Giving. And you can get a replay of this insight at harvest.org.
0: Let's go over to Romans 12 and see what Paul says. Romans 12, 3, Paul says, "I give each of you this warning. Don't think you're better than you really are. Be honest in your evaluation of yourselves, measuring yourselves by the faith that God has given us. Point number one, you are not all that in a bag of chips." Yes, that's an actual sermon point. You are not all that in a bag of chips. You've heard that expression, right? And some people think they are. They just think they're the cat's meow, whatever that means. But, you know, they may be gifted, but they are arrogant. And if you want to see God work in your life, you cannot be an arrogant person. But God gives grace to the humble, you see, and goes out of his way to use unexpected people. You know, I've had the opportunity to meet famous people and powerful people. And so many of them I think of are very down-to-earth, humble people. I think of Daryl Strawberry. The guy's an icon, you know. I interviewed Daryl Strawberry at Angel Stadium. Daryl's walking around. He's a pretty noticeable guy. When you walk with Daryl, you feel very small because Daryl's very tall. And everyone recognizes him. That's Daryl Strawberry. People are running up to him, shaking his hand, and he's such a chill person. Oh, he takes time for people. He prays for people. He uses that fame, if you will, well. I find that interesting. Here's a really gifted, talented person who's genuinely humble. Then I meet someone who isn't really that talented or gifted, and they're arrogant. My attitude is, dude, you're not even talented enough to be arrogant. You should be the most humble person of all. You know why? Because you're not all that in a bag of chips. And if you want to be used by God, you need to see yourself as you really are. Know this, cemeteries are full of indispensable people. You think God's dependent on you? I know God's not dependent on me. He could replace me in a nanosecond. So it's a privilege when God works through me or when God works through you. So here's what Paul is saying. Don't think you're better than you are. Don't think you're worse than you are. Think realistically. If you are given a gift by God, use that gift. Point number two. Whatever gift you have is just that, a gift. Whatever gift you have, it's been given to you by God. It's a gift. Romans 12, verse 5. We being many are one body in Christ, having gifts differing according to the grace that is given to us, so let us use them. Listen to this. If God has given you a gift or gifts, and more likely it's a few gifts, it's irresponsible to not use them. Let me take it a step further. It could even be sinful to not use the gifts that God has given to you. Because we're told over in the book of James, chapter 4, verse 17, to him that knows to do good and does not do it, to him it is sin. So you got to use that gift that God has given you. Number three, we all have a part to play in the church with our spiritual gifts. We all have a part to play. Romans 12, 4, just as our bodies have many parts and each part has a special function, so it is with Christ's body. We are many parts of one body and we all belong to each other. Think of the human body. Now, when you meet someone, you might notice their eyes, you might notice their hair, you might notice whatever, and you don't notice internal organs. But the reality is, what's more important, how beautiful my hair is or how well my heart is functioning? I can tell you, you can function without hair. You miss it. You wish you had, and any bald person that says, oh, I like being bald, they're lying, right? We wish we had hair, but we don't, so we've just accepted it. But, you know, you can function without hair. To be technical, you can function without sight. You can function without the ability to hear. But you cannot function without your heart beating properly. You cannot function without certain organs functioning as they should. So the point of it is, I don't know what part you are in the body of Christ, but we all have a part to play. We're not all the same. Some are more outgoing, some are more reserved. Some are more big picture, some are more detail-oriented. But everyone has a role. So let's look at a partial list of the gifts of the Spirit. Romans 12, verse 6. In His grace, God has given us different gifts for doing certain things well. If God has given you the ability to prophesy, speak out with as much faith as God has given you. If your gift is serving others, serve them well. If you're a teacher, teach well. If your gift is encouraging others, that's a gift of exhortation, be encouraging. If your gift is giving, then give generously. If God has given you leadership ability, take that responsibility seriously. And if you have a gift for showing kindness to others, do it gladly. I'll stop there. Certain terms bubble up here. Do it well, generously, gladly. Take this responsibility seriously. So the gift of service is mentioned right next to the gift of prophecy. Now, we might think of the person who prophesies or speaks for God as having the more important gift, and the one working behind the scenes has the less important gift. The Bible doesn't make that distinction. They're right next to each other. To serve behind the scenes is just as important as being up front. And who is this person? This is a person that finds a need and meets it. That's what it means to have the gift of serving. You find a need and you meet it. I think some people honestly think they have the gift of criticism. I always find what's wrong. I don't like this. I disagree with this other thing. And I wouldn't do it this way. All right. What would you do? Well, I wouldn't do anything. I remember hearing the story of some woman that criticized the great evangelist, D.L. Moody. She said, Mr. Moody, I don't like the way you do evangelism. He said, well, ma'am, I'm always open to suggestions. How do you do evangelism? She said, well, I don't. He said, well, I like my way of doing it better than your way of not doing it. The church isn't perfect. We're going to do everything perfectly every time. So you see a need. How about helping to meet that need? Hey, I'll step in there. What is your need? One of the best ways to find out what your spiritual gifts are is literally volunteer for everything. You'll know quickly if you're good at something or if you aren't. You know, you might say, oh, I want to help out in children's ministry. So you go and help and teach a class, and they find you at the end of the class tied up to a chair. Maybe this isn't your gift. Try to help people out in the parking lot. Cars are running into each other. You don't seem to be that person. You think you're gifted in music. You know, a lot of people think they're good musically who aren't, I have to tell you. They think they have a great voice, and they don't. So maybe that's not your gift, but maybe you have a gift in another area you never thought of before. So the main thing is you volunteer for everything. It's like process of elimination. Mark that off, mark that off, mark that off, mark that off. Oh, whoa, I'm gifted at this? Why would I be gifted at this? This is like not what I would normally do. The supernatural gifts are different than your natural talents. You might have natural talents in certain areas, but then a gifting from God in an area you never thought you would have a gifting. It was Chuck Smith who first told me that he felt God had called me as an evangelist. And I was like, why would you think that? He saw a gift in me before I saw it in myself. And sometimes other people will tell you what your gift is before you even know. You might say, you know, I love it when you do this. Or, well, you have a real ability in this one area. I think, well, I never thought of that before. Maybe that is your gift.

0: some very practical insight today on A New Beginning. Pastor Greg Laurie is leading our study of Acts 2 and Romans 12 in his message called The Gifts That Keep Giving. As we talk about the gifts God makes available to us, we should mention the most important gift he gave, his Son. John 3:16 says, "For God so loved the world that he gave his only begotten Son, so that whosoever believes in him would not perish, but have eternal life." That's God's most important gift, a way to have our sins forgiven, a way that we can enjoy eternal life. Pastor Greg, what would you say to someone who wants to accept that gift today?
1: What I would say is, he's only a prayer away, which means if you will call upon the name of the Lord right now through prayer, he will hear your prayer and answer your prayer. Listen, if you want Jesus Christ to come into your life, if you want him to forgive you of your sin, if you want to know that you go to heaven when you die, just pray this prayer right now after me. Just pray, "Lord Jesus, I know that I'm a sinner, but I know that you're the Savior who died on the cross for my sin and rose again from the dead. I turn from my sin now, and I choose to follow you from this moment forward as my Savior and Lord, as my God and my friend. In Jesus' name I pray. Amen."
0: 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Well, we're so excited to tell you about Pastor Greg's new book called What Every Growing Christian Needs to Know. Pastor Greg, you give some great insight on prayer in the book, among other things. How can we train ourselves to stop treating prayer like just an emergency hotline, you know, and start treating it like a real relationship with communication?
1: Well, thankfully, it can be both. You know, there are times when you're in a crisis and you can call out to the Lord, and he promises he'll hear your prayer and he'll answer you. But the best way to pray is just do it continuously. The Bible says, "Pray without ceasing, for this is the will of God in Christ Jesus concerning you." Okay, pray without ceasing. How do I do that? Well, you can do it while you're driving to work. Oh, wait, I have to keep my eyes open. Yeah, true. You don't have to close your eyes to pray. But it's just talking with God. It's listening to God. It's communing with God. It's sharing your concerns, your burdens, your joys, all of it with the Lord. And so it's something that every believer should learn to engage in on a regular basis. Not unlike your relationship with your spouse or someone that's a close friend. You maybe are texting back and forth all day long. Maybe you're on the phone a little bit, but you're in constant communication with that person that you have a relationship with. The same is true of God. But we do this through prayer. And I want to encourage you to learn how to pray more effectively. There are obstacles to prayer. There are problems that will cause our prayers to not be answered in the affirmative. There are secrets to getting your prayers answered and a whole lot more. And I talk about all of this in my new book, What Every Growing Christian Needs to Know. I also talk about the importance of Bible study, how to get the most out of it. I talk also about the importance of being involved in a church. And I also deal with the importance of telling others about Jesus Christ. So let us send you a copy of this book that will help you learn how to pray more effectively. That's simply titled, What Every Growing Christian Needs to Know.
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7: 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He never said, I gave my life for thee. What hast thou done for me? What he's saying is, he saves you by grace. That doesn't put you in debt, but he did save you, didn't he? And don't you love him? And now you are to do this? 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Because you love him and you want to please him.
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0: 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An estimated 4,000-plus Protestant churches close in America each year. In some former church buildings, Muslim crescents have replaced the cross. But the real issue is Christian apathy and spiritual erosion. Plus, Canada has quickly become a cautionary tale of how fast citizens' rights can be stripped away when the government marches toward liberal progressivism with little objection. Josh Davis details these stories and connects them to Bible prophecy on today's Headlines from the End Times.
1: Greetings, fellow watchmen on the wall, and welcome to another Headlines from the End Times. In recent episodes, I've alerted you to some of the moral and spiritual decline in the United States of America, and especially within the bounds of our local churches, as some mainline denominations become increasingly woke. The mainline denominations, by the way, tend to be losing members each year by the thousands, including many churches closing across the United States of America. What is left? And what happens when churches in neighborhoods across America begin to close? What happens to those former properties? Maybe we think they get turned into apartments or some kind of housing situation. Maybe a business buys it and turns it into a restaurant or a shopping center or gathering space, or something happens to that former church building. Maybe it just gets demolished because it's so old and it sits there for so long. Any number of things, but increasingly, something else is happening to former church properties. Something that I want to alert you to and make you aware of as my fellow watchman on the wall. So I want to begin today's episode with this story from Prophecy Newswatch and verified in multiple other outlets as well. There's a move for former church properties to be purchased by Muslims and mosques built in their place. In fact, a recent story from New Jersey bears this out, as another church is preparing to disappear from the American landscape altogether. This church wasn't because an angry mob stormed in there, burned it down. It wasn't because the Christians were driven out by soldiers. It wasn't because the government was outlawing the gospel. No, the former Richfield Christian Reformed Church in Clifton, New Jersey, was purchased by the Islamic Center of Passaic County. And now plans call for that existing building to be demolished. Yeah, the former church property will be torn down, and in its place, a mosque will be built. About 40,000 square foot, to be precise, and that is about six times bigger than the size of the current church building. The cross of that building has already given way to the crescent, and soon the former church itself may be gone. Again, it's tempting to look at this as a conquest, but this wasn't a Muslim conquest. It was a conquest by vacancy. The Muslims didn't storm this particular church. The Christians left it. And again, as we untether ourselves as Christians from biblical authority, from biblical doctrine, and from rightly dividing the Word of God, you can open the door to all kinds of things. And when the church begins to erode internally, it also begins to die. And as churches begin to die and they're disconnected from the life that they should have, then anything and everything can happen. And within a generation or perhaps two generations, that church will die. It'll be vacant. The doors will be closed on a Sunday morning. This is a powerful symbol of what's happening when the church in America continues to decline and what will come in to take its place and what could happen in communities across America. like we see happening currently in New Jersey and across the nation. The numbers tell the story as this report continues. New Jersey's Muslim population more than doubled between 2010 and 2020. It reached approximately 321,000 adherents to Islam. And so during those same years, 2010 to 2020, many Christian denominations continued losing members, consolidating congregations, selling buildings they could no longer fill or afford. And we see this pattern repeating itself across the United States of America. In fact, the Pew Research Center found that Muslims represented approximately 0.6% of American adults. Now, that's, again, 0.6% of American adults back in 2007. Fast forward to the 2023-2024 religious landscape study by the Pew Research Center. That figure had doubled to 1.2% of American adults. Islam remains a relatively small minority faith in the U.S., but its share of the adult population has doubled, while Christianity's share fell from about 78% in 2007 to 62% today, dropping major percentage points, especially when you're talking in terms of the millions of American adults who are here today. When you talk about a drop of over 15%, think about how many millions of people that represents. The number of mosques is climbing in the U.S. as well. Back in 2010, there was about a little over 2,000, about 2,100 mosques. Fast forward to a recent survey conducted back in 2020, so a 10-year gap, number of mosques have increased about 31% to just under 3,000 in the U.S. And that number continues to go up, by the way. That's from a 2020 survey, and here we are 6 years later. So average attendance at the Friday congregational prayer rose about 16% in the U.S. The big picture here is that Islam continues to grow in the United States of America. Yes, it's still a small percentage, but there is incremental growth, whereas within churches, the numbers are declining for Sunday worship attendance. And again, as mainline churches who have many, many buildings across the United States of America, many of those buildings are owned by the local denomination, not by the local church. It's owned by the diocese or a group that's controlling that. It could even be owned by the national denomination. Just to give you a little side story to all of this, this goes back almost 20 years. There was a conservative church within a mainline denomination. They had just spent $2 million to build a brand new building. They had been renting a school space for a long time, and they had worked hard to save up money to invest in their own property, to build their own building. Now, that building technically did belong to the denomination that they were a part of at that time. And as wokeness began to come into that particular denomination, they said, we want to get out of this denomination. And the group, the denomination said, not so fast. If you leave us, you're leaving your building. We own that building. Even though you're the ones who bought it, you're the ones who built it, we own the property. The church decided, that local congregation decided, it would be worth leaving this building and maintain our commitment to God's word than to acquiesce to your request to keep this multi-million dollar facility that we have just moved into. That was a bold stand, and thank God for them honoring the truth of God's word and the authority of Scripture by making that difficult decision to remove themselves from the building that they had just completed, to go back to meeting in public schools or any place that they could find until they could raise enough funds to build another building suitable for their worship. That's the stand that one church took some 20 years ago or more. But friends, when we come back to this larger story about the increase of Islam and how that they are taking over several church properties, we need to keep in mind what's happening inside Christianity. Many American Christians have treated their faith as a private thing. It's something that gets squeezed in when we can do it. You know, between our vacations, between our travels, between our weekend errands and running here and running there and family get-togethers. And Yeah, I may make it to church, maybe I won't. With Islam, they build mosques and establish schools and they have the charities and they mobilize voters and they're teaching their children that religion touches every part of life. Too many Christians have reduced Christianity to just something that you do on a Sunday every now and then, whenever you can squeeze it into your activity among your choices of other things. But you see, if we point the finger of blame at the Muslims, we're pointing the finger of blame in the wrong direction. This report calls that the most dishonest response, and I agree with their assessment. You see, the Muslims didn't force American churches to abandon biblical authority. They didn't convince Christian parents to stop discipling their children. They didn't make pastors replace the gospel with entertainment, with politics, with therapeutic self-help, live your best life now kind of thing. No, the Muslims didn't come in and empty out the pews in our American churches. Christians have done that by their own volition, by their own decision. The rise of Islam in America is partly a story of immigration and birth rates, and we understand that part of it. But it's also a story of taking your religion seriously and the complacency of many modern American Christians, the apathy with which we have. And the answer is not harassing another group or attacking their constitutional rights, but we need to understand the theology behind everything that's happening and the apathy within the Christian world. And wherever Christianity retreats, the vacuum will be filled with something. It could be turned into a bar. It could be turned into all kinds of deplorable places. But when the gospel is stopped and when the gospel message does not go forth any longer, that vacuum won't remain empty. Something will take its place. I'm sharing this story with you today to alert you to what's happening, not to cause you panic, not to cause you distress, but to help you to understand how we need to pray in this day we find ourselves, dear friends. Thank you for tuning in to Headlines from the End Times. More stories in just a moment as we continue thinking about the moral decline in our world. We're going to turn our attention to our nation to the north, Canada, and how that without opposition, Canada has become one of the most radically progressive nations in the world. How has that happened so suddenly, so swiftly, and without very many whimpers across the world? But first, I want to remind you that you can connect with our ministry at swrc.com. 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Friends, we have our weekly Prophecy in the News television show. 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It's great. 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We would love to see you there. More information is available on our ministry website. Also, don't forget about our special mission trip that we're taking together. You don't have to get on a bus or a plane or any other kind of transportation. As a matter of fact, you don't even have to leave your house. We're going to be joined with TWR to raise money to purchase radios to send to people in Africa who need to hear the good news of God's word while we still have a window of time. Let's get to our next story today. Again, without opposition, Canada has become one of the most radically progressive nations in the world. This story comes from Brianna Clausen, the editor of harbingersdaily.com, a wonderful Bible prophecy website to keep people like you and me, watchmen on the wall, updated on events that we need to be aware of. And Brianna is very familiar with what is happening in Canada and is a resident there herself, and describes some of those events. Many Western nations are careening down a path of radical progressivism, but no nation may be further down that track than America's northern neighbor, Canada. As liberal policies are taking over Western nations, what makes Canada strikingly more radical is the lack of voices in politics willing to stand in opposition. Now, we understand that there is something of an east-west divide in Canada, and some talk of even going so far as secession from the Western Canadian provinces, from the Eastern Canadian provinces, and that remains to be seen. But what are some of the moves that are being made in Canada to push it in this direction? One of those is conversion therapy bans. They are referred to as a Trojan horse against religious freedom. You see, you can't talk to somebody who wants to get out of the LGBTQ lifestyle, and if you're especially approaching it from a biblical standpoint, well, you're going to be accused of a crime and found guilty. You are breaking the law. And so this has been used to silence religious freedom in Canada. Brianna Clausen writes, "More startling, the Conservatives were the party that requested a rare unanimous consent motion to fast-track this ban, granting immediate approval and bypassing legislative debate only 2 days after the bill was introduced. No study of the text, no amendments were added." Not a single member of the Canadian Parliament took issue that God's design of sexuality was referred to in the legislation text as just a mere myth. Nor did they even venture to examine the threat posed to religious liberty, which was questioned by virtually every other nation to consider this kind of a ban. Well, it doesn't stop there. Euthanasia is another big, big component to this. So how does a nation respond to the most vulnerable of its citizenry? Canada's answer has been to pressure them into ending their lives. This is something that I've brought to your attention on Headlines from the End Times before. I've shared with you stories of individuals in Canada, of families who are mourning, and of people who felt pressure. One former Catholic priest retired, went in for a hip replacement surgery, and two or three times he was asked, "Do you want to end your life? Do you want to?" He's like, "No, this isn't a fatal disease that I have. I'm not going to die in just a couple of weeks. Just give me the surgery and let me recover. Let me live several more years." The pressure that they put on people. Well, it was legalized some 10 years ago, and they reached a grisly mark not too awful long ago. Over 100,000 lives have been ended in Canada through their euthanasia program, making it one of the leading causes of death in the country, and that yearly number is surpassing all the other countries with legalized euthanasia combined. Did you catch that? All the other nations that have legalized euthanasia, Canada outpaces all of them combined. It's so radical that it's become a global cautionary tale many countries are using Canada as a case study against legalizing or expanding euthanasia in their own nations. It's sad to see how horrific this is becoming just north of the United States. But that's not the only component. Abortion is really on the rise in Canada. They've also thrown in the towel on the sanctity of life. Even the Conservative Party is treating abortion as a settled issue, unworthy of further debate. Back in 2023, the Conservative Party released a declaration vowing that should they be elected, quote, a Conservative government will not support any legislation to regulate abortion, end quote. The Canadian government proudly states that, quote, abortion is one of the most commonly performed medical procedures in the country, adding that, quote, roughly one in three women in Canada will have an abortion during their lifetime. Man, that just grieves my spirit as I read that line to you, friends. One in three women in Canada will have an abortion during their lifetime. How grievous this truly is. France and Sweden are the only other countries to have no major political parties willing to oppose abortion. However, both of those nations enforce limits between 14 and 18 weeks of gestation. In Canada, there is zero gestational limit, no requirements of consent from the father or from a parent, and it's all tax-funded. Taxpayers are footing the bill. One in three women in Canada will have an abortion during their lifetime. Friends, I wish that the startling developments would stop there, but it continues to go on. If those examples aren't enough, Canada has recently passed the Online News Act. That was back in 2023. That resulted in Canadians being blocked from viewing news reports from outside the country on any of Meta's platforms. That's like Facebook, Instagram, etc. So this, coupled with the Liberal government's suppression of conservative news groups within the country, should set off a lot of alarm bells from people, hearkening back to regimes that sought to control the information accessible to its citizens. Today, Canada is the only nation in a total and permanent blackout from foreign news sources through Meta, Facebook, Instagram, etc. Of all the Western nations, Canada stands out in the worst possible ways. Within the last 10 years, this nation has startled the world by arresting pastors, freezing bank accounts of dissenting voices, suppressing press freedom, killing its most vulnerable, taking direct aim at religious liberties. Even members of the highly progressive European Union have pushed back against what they view as a dictatorship steadily emerging in Canada. Now, despite the astonishing state of affairs there, it's even more shocking to hear the views of many average Canadians who routinely express delight that their politics are just not as messy as those in the United States. Well, by making that claim, they're failing to recognize that the so-called messiness stems from having individuals willing to push back to defend their freedoms and morality, something which is present in varying degrees in all other Western nations. When all your politicians are careening down the same treacherous path, there is no stopping that runaway train. This is something to be in prayer about, dear friends, and we need to seriously consider the direction that the Western world is going, the direction that North America is heading, and how all of this connects with Bible prophecy, how it ties into the signs of the times of moral decay, of the geopolitical alignment of nations, and how it ties into the spiritual collapse that will be part of the end times. All of these things paint the picture, are individual pieces of the puzzle that show us the things the scripture talk about are soon. We believe that the rapture of the church is an imminent and signless event. It could happen at any moment. While we alert ourselves to these things that are happening, we remember we keep our eyes fixed on the Lord Jesus Christ. We keep sharing the good news of the gospel while we can. This is the day. This is the age. This is the hour for Christians to wake up, to stand up, to speak up, and to show the gospel message loud and clear while we still have opportunity, while we still have the freedom to do so, while we still have this window open to us to declare, thus saith the Lord. May we stand boldly on God's word in these days. May we not slow down. May we not back up. May we not give in to the pressure to remain silent, but may we stand, and having done all, to stand. May we hear our Lord one day tell us, well done, thou good and faithful servant. Until that day, I want to remind you, friends, to keep looking up and to remember that God is still on the throne and prayer changes things.
0: Have you ever wondered where we are on God's prophetic calendar? Why is there so much attention focused on Israel and the coming Third Temple? 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Lord willing, we'll be back here Monday, ready to once again bring clarity to the chaos. 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

0: 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Again, that's P.O. 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
1: 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I am that James Dobson, and I'm so pleased that you've joined us today.
2: Well, welcome to Family Talk. I'm Roger Marsh, the executive producer of the Family Talk broadcast. I'm also the vice president of content here at the Dr. James Dobson Family Institute. And when it comes to content, today's program is right up there with the top of the list of things that are very important to us in terms of spreading the gospel of Jesus Christ through this broadcast ministry. Today, we are continuing my conversation with Lana Silk. Lana is the president and CEO of Transform Iran Ministries. This ministry was born the very day the Islamic Revolution began and has spent more than three decades strengthening the underground church in a nation where owning a Bible can literally cost you your freedom. Now, on the last edition of Dr. James Dobson's Family Talk, Lana Silk helped us understand the difference between nominal religion and true, costly faith, the kind that holds fast no matter the price. On today's Family Talk broadcast, she'll take us deeper into the remarkable story unfolding right now all across Iran. In the middle of a war and in surveillance and uncertainty, hundreds of thousands of Iranians are turning to Jesus Christ. And Lana is convinced that God is on the move in ways that we here in the United States can hardly imagine. So let's rejoin this conversation with Lana Silk right here on today's edition of Dr. James Dobson's Family Talk. Well, welcome back to Dr. James Dobson's Family Talk, the broadcast division of the Dr. James Dobson Family Institute. I'm Roger Marsh, a continuing conversation as we get into part two of my discussion with Lana Silk, who is the president and CEO of Transform Iran Ministries. Lana, it's good to have you back on the broadcast today.
3: Thank you, Roger.
2: Transform Iran has been helping hundreds of thousands, if not millions of people, come to faith in Christ. How are you doing so, Lana? I mean, I realize there's no simple formula, but your track records have been very, very successful over the years.
3: Well, really, it's about considering the barriers to the gospel and making sure that we've overcome them. So a lot of that just comes to access. 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We're using AI right now. We've developed an AI tool called Kairos, K-A-I-R-O-S. Viewers can check it out. It's available in 256 languages. It's kairoschat.ai. And it's these kinds of different tools that mean that Muslims in Iran who want to know about Jesus but are either afraid to pick up a phone and call someone or don't want to be tracked on their online activities or don't know anyone that they could have a conversation with could go into whichever zone they're more comfortable with and just explore and learn. And our different tools constantly invite people to then make that personal connection with our team. They can call in or send an email and have a conversation with us. They can join digital church networks. And it's a bit of a funnel, really, Roger, in just catching people wherever they feel safest. Mm-hmm. So often radio or satellite TV and AI feel the safest for people because they feel impersonal. And then as they start to dip their toes further in and learn more and have more questions, it just brings them in closer and closer to a digital church community, and then maybe a prayer room that meets in Zoom midweek, and then maybe make a phone call until they're ready to really make that personal connection. Often, their human Christian community comes out of their own witness. We do send people to on missions trips, and we do, you know, engage in outreach in Iran, but of course, we have to be very, very careful. But the reason the church is exploding in growth is because your everyday people are coming to know Jesus, finding that it's completely transformed their lives, and then bursting with it to their family and friends and communities, sometimes a great cost to them, but also very often great openness, and people wanted to know what this gospel is that's changed their lives, and churches are being born out of those interactions.
2: I'm so glad you shared that, Lana, because when I think of people who would say, okay, well, is it really, quote unquote, going to church if you're doing this online? We look at that here in the United States where people don't have to worry about getting their head blown off. If they go somewhere, they don't have to worry about a threat of a bombing or something like that. And I don't mean to be overly dramatic, but if that's not accurate, please correct it. But the idea that even with the AI platforms, which I think is just so brilliant, but when I was younger, I remember thinking, how in the world is God going to get the gospel into every language, into every tongue, to every tribe, every nation? It just doesn't physically seem possible. And now with technology, you're seeing tremendous results, which is just, it's got to be so gratifying for you. Was there any internal resistance?

0: to moving in this direction? Or was this just the Holy Spirit saying, this is the next step, this is the next step?
1: I think that because of the pioneering spirit that my parents have and how that has reproduced across the culture of Transform Iran, there's been a lot of appetite in our ministry to embrace the new and the exciting and the thing that will most quickly accelerate what God is doing. But even then, we get surprised with how quickly these things get traction and grow. I mean, Kairos was only really released a few months ago. Within a couple of weeks, we had 130 downloads of the app. And it's, you know, it's used all over the world. Open Doors puts out its watch list, you know, the 10 or 30 most persecuted nations in the world. 27 of those countries now use Kairos. You know, Somalia, Korea, you know, China, Sudan, like all over the world in their own languages, able to have conversations, explore what Jesus' teachings were without the feeling of judgment. And, you know, some of these cultures have the culture of honor and shame, and they don't want to feel that they're exposing shameful things in their hearts to other people, but they're comfortable having a conversation with a robot. So that just opens all sorts of new doors, and we're seeing some wonderful testimonies come through from those kinds of activities.
0: Let's get into an area that is a maybe a sensitive subject for a lot of people, because when you think about a country that has been historically a Muslim theocracy and the role that people or the roles that people do or don't have, we see a lot of images here in the West, especially of women and children being treated just inhumanely. I'll leave it at that. I won't get into too more graphic of description. How do you minister to them? I would imagine it's got to be a revelation where they're reading passages like Jesus saying, let little children come to me, you know, and seeing the women as well as the men being ministered to. That's got to be just a real transformation in process. And do you have specific resources available through Transform Iran to help them?
1: We do, yes. Jesus really did dignify women in a culture where their voice didn't matter, their testimony didn't matter, and their contribution wasn't worthy in the same way that men's contributions were. And it's such a joy for us to be able to bring that example to Iranian women and to say, this is what your Creator really thinks of you. Bear in mind, we're talking about a culture that systematically has degraded and downgraded women for decades now. And women have really bought into the lie that they are worth less. And even many women who have come to know Jesus, you know, that's something that is ingrained in their thinking. I remember one of our conferences, our sort of training events happening somewhere in the Middle East, and we were talking about, it was a women's event, we were talking about women making a difference back in Iran, and what could they do, you know, when and if they get to go back, what would they do to make a difference? And there was a woman there who was very, very smart, and academically very intellectual, who had just assumed there was no sort of high-level contribution that she would be able to make as a woman. And she was talking about learning, you know, the typical trades that you would associate with women in that culture. You know, maybe she could be a beautician or a hairdresser, and not knocking any of those trades. If God is calling you to that, then that is wonderful. But she seemed to have just assumed that that was where God was taking her. And it was so wonderful to watch the leader say to her, but you are so gifted in this and this and this. Have you considered that one day you might be the next minister of education in Iran? You know, and just this woman just really rethinking her future. And wow, I could have that kind of impact on my country.
0: That's beautiful.
1: So there's lots of stories like that. So we have a ministry called Pearl of Persia that is really designed to deal with the issues of trauma and abuse and addiction and help people overcome these hurdles, but then also relearn identity and what God says about them and find their place in the kingdom.
0: You know, there's a practical side of what we're talking about here, too. Obviously, the spiritual work is phenomenal, and I just get so encouraged, Lana, as you share these stories of the different outreaches that Transform Iran has and the ways that we as Americans can take a look at what you all are doing and support it, pray for it, you know, whether it be tangible support or not. There is a part, and we see this, it's an ongoing battle here in the United States, where there's a movement to try to secure the borders, if you will, to try to keep immigration legal and safe and productive. And, you know, in all honesty, the vast majority of people who do come to immigrate into the United States, I mean, they do so legally and there's not a problem. But the media dramatizes the poor and despondent, and all we ever hear is they're just here seeking asylum, they're looking for help. Well, and some of those cases are legitimate, some of those aren't. I'm sure you encounter a lot of people who are saying, okay, this underground church thing, I'm a Christian now. I've got to get out of here. God's leading me to a different place. And, you know, and I've got to find asylum, and it takes resources. What kind of support are you able to provide? What kind of counsel? Is there a financial component along with that? That's a hugely loaded question, but take a moment or two here to kind of unpack that for us, if you will.
1: It's a really, really tough road for people who want to legitimately escape that kind of persecution and come to Western countries. We have Iranian Christian refugees in Turkey who've been stuck in that system, waiting for a sort of NATO path for decades, you know, ending up raising their children in limbo, not knowing where they'll end up, not knowing which languages to learn. It's been a very, very tough road. And I know that Iranians are not the only nationalities that get caught up in that. So we absolutely can't sort of generalize any of these topics. I know that that's not what you were doing. It's so nuanced, and there's so many layers to it. It is true to say there are people with real need that we have a responsibility for in the West to get behind and serve and love and financially support. You know, a lot of these asylum cases, you need finances, and we certainly aren't in a position to be bankrolling those things. We would never be able to do adequately. You know, you're talking about $10,000 to $30,000 per person that you have to be able to prove that you have that some kind of financial stability for the government to be willing to consider your case. So it's so messy. But then at the same time, you have people with evil intent, governments like Iran, who abuse these systems and use them to infiltrate their networks and their agents into Western countries to do their bidding, sometimes as like a sleeper cell, for years and years and years before they're activated. So I can see the tension, and I can see the arguments on both sides. And there's no perfect answer to this. You know, without supernatural wisdom to know who the people are who are worthy of our help and who are the people are who are actually up to no good and we need to be careful of, I don't know if there's any perfect solution to this.
0: Yeah, there isn't. And yet I think God is working out his perfect will in the searching, in the hunting, in the pecking, if you will, just digging for those answers. And we're grateful that there's a ministry like Transform Iran that is actually working in that area. I would imagine too, Lana, this is just kind of more of on a personal level, that once someone who has grown up in this horrible regime and they've been brutalized, you know, whether emotionally or financially, physically, however it is, once they come to a saving faith in Jesus Christ, there's a part where they realize, wow, I've seen some stuff, as the kids might say. What kind of trauma counseling do you make available, or do you point people in the right direction for? Because I can imagine some of it must be really severe.
1: Well, we're actually working on an iteration of our response to this need right now, because the scale of need is so great that we just can't possibly train enough counselors to meet it properly. We do have a trained trauma counselor, and she has offered training and provided training, I should say, to our follow-up team and our pastors, who to a lesser degree can provide some kind of help to people who come through with those needs. But, you know, you're talking about, in best case, hundreds of people a year that we'd be able to help in that kind of intensity with that sort of with the help that they need. So our response to that has been to use AI. So Kairos has been a phenomenal success in discipleship and evangelism. We have managed to, by God's grace, overcome some very significant AI issues in terms of avoiding hallucinations, ensuring it quotes scripture accurately, ensuring it can't be manipulated to or coerced to condone sin. And, you know, once we saw that our barriers were working and it really was an effective sort of middle step for people from that human connection to just completely out in the water, then we thought, how can we develop it to offer counseling as well? And we are teaming it together with some very carefully curated and created scripted videos that we've just finished recording. Mm-hmm. The website is in production. So really, this is just sort of early stages. But in the next few months, we'll be looking at launching a website where people can go and have a dialogue with this iteration of Kairos, get help, watch the right videos, do the right activations, you know, and have space to process these things in the interim while they're waiting to actually speak to a person, because we're anticipating tens of thousands, not hundreds of thousands, will immediately need that kind of help, and we can't keep up with it.
0: Lana, we at the beginning of our conversation, we were having a conversation about the discussing what the leadership looks like and how for many on the Western side of the equation, when we see headlines of war and destruction and bombs being blown up and uranium stockpiles being massacred, we realize that what's happening in Iran, there's a huge revival going on, even if a lot of the church is underground, but that leadership that you mentioned earlier that was very brutal, the Islamic type of revolution and the Islamists that were running it. But now it looks like there's a leadership succession going on. I mean, a couple of the key players are no longer playing. What does that mean for the church? What does that mean for just everyday Iranians, many of whom are Christians, and your ministry to help them?
1: I would say, if anything, the situation is worse in Iran today than it was before the war. The reason for that is we don't have a new regime. So that language is, I know you weren't using it, but I've heard that in the press before, that language is totally inaccurate. We still have very much the same regime. We do have new leadership, but that new leadership is younger, has more energy, is more aggressive, and more intense in the way they're just pushing through things. There's a sense of urgency, I think, that they have that their predecessors didn't. I mean, if we just even look at the way the new leadership in Iran has interacted with actions that the U.S. government have taken over the last few months. When we had similar things happen in the decades gone by, there was a sort of a patience that the Islamic Republic demonstrated. You know, for them, this was the long game. They didn't want to engage in any immediate wars. They had almost like a bigger fish to fry kind of thinking behind them.
0: Sure.
1: Now we're seeing authorities that are very comfortably sending drones and missiles and whatever it takes, and putting mines through the Strait of Hormuz. You know, the sort of actions that they're taking are very different and much more aggressive than the actions that their predecessors are taking. Mm-hmm. And internally, there's also a sort of gloves-off kind of approach with the people. You know, the way people are being pulled aside on streets, in cars. We had one of our pastors pulled aside in her car a few weeks ago. She was told to hand over her phone. They're just spot-checking phones and going through your chat histories and what you've interacted with on social media and trying to find evidence of anti-government activity, which, of course, Christianity would be included in that. And she tried to find a way out of it. You know, oh, I'm sorry, was I breaking any traffic laws? Is there any reason you pulled me over? He didn't even answer her. He just hit her so badly with the back of his rifle that he broke her jaw and her teeth. You know, that's the kind of regime we're talking about that now. You know, it's just, there's no tolerance. There's no pretense anymore. They're just rounding people up. They're raiding people's homes and making them strip down and looking for evidence of injuries that might have occurred in the protests, and then arresting them on the back of that and disappearing. You just don't hear about those people again. You don't
0: Incredible. Incredible. So you have to wonder, and again, we're not having a political conversation per se, but you do have to wonder, though, how much of this move by the United States government was not anticipating that type of response. They were anticipating the old long game, and maybe that's why this is more of a prolonged situation there.
1: Yeah, I think that's right. But I do think that God has, well, of course, he's foreseen this, but I think that God is working through all of this. He is getting ready to do something spectacular in Iran. I think it was the steps that the U.S. government took and the Israelis took have unearthed a lot of things and exposed a lot of things. And in the long term, that can only be good. You know, as Iranians, we're all just praying that they will follow through, that they won't be lulled into a, oh, okay, now we're just getting on fine and we can just patch things up and call it a ceasefire and, you know, have a deal and move on. That would be the worst for everyone, for Iranians, Europeans, Americans. That would just buy Iranians, the Iranian government, time and fund them as part of this deal to get themselves reorganized for another round. But, you know, I'm sure that there's a lot more going on behind the scenes that we're not aware of, you know, in Capitol Hill. And I'm sure some of these things are already being discussed.
0: Yeah, well, and it kind of plays in nicely with a mission statement of yours to transform Iran, where you say our hope is not destruction, but restoration. Yes. We're not trying to just go, you know, who's got bigger weapons? You know, we'll destroy you here and you destroy us there. And then let's get Israel involved. And it's just that never-ending cycle, that endless loop. And yet what you're giving us hope for is the fact that Transform Iran and other ministry organizations in Iran are leading this charge of the Iranian church and taking advantage of these opportunities where God says, look, you might have meant this for one way, but I'm going to use it for my good, which ultimately, you know, God's sovereignty means he always gets what he wants. It may not come about the way that we anticipated it. Lana Silk is the president and CEO of Transform Iran Ministries. We have a link for transformiran.com up at drjamesdobson.org. Lana, as we wrap up our conversation here, how can we specifically pray? How can we as families, how as we as parents and grandparents, but how as we can Americans here in the West who are watching this from a distance and maybe not getting the whole story, now that they've had this, heard this conversation that you and I have had, how can we specifically engage in this battle for our brothers and sisters, in many cases, new brothers and sisters who are facing these seemingly insurmountable odds.
1: I think the posture of our prayer is really important. You know, just remembering that we pray in authority to a loving God who hears us, who is very able to intervene at the right time and do the right thing, who is still sitting on his throne, who's not been defeated. You know, sometimes we have to remind ourselves some of these things. And we look at world events and we think, oh my goodness, everything's gone wrong. Now we're in trouble. You know, we don't want to be praying out of fear or desperation or, you know, begging God to do something good. God already has good things in mind that he wants to do. And he's inviting us really just to partner with him and be part of that adventure of seeing God work out his purposes. You know, I'm reminded of that scripture that says, if my people who are called by my name would humble themselves and pray, then I will hear them and I will heal their land. And, you know, millions of Iranians have been humbling themselves and praying for their land. And I am absolutely convinced that God is on a path to healing Iran, restoring Iran, and using Iran to display his glory. And some of the things that have been happening in world events where you think, oh my goodness, what, I wish that leaders would do this or this instead. I think God is using all of that to ensure that no earthly government or person can take the glory for what God wants to do in Iran. So as Christians praying, you know, this is our starting point, understanding God's will, that he wants to establish his throne in Elam, like he does and says in Jeremiah, that he wants to display his glory, that he wants to come and heal this land, that he wants to bring righteousness and joy and peace that are fruits of his kingdom wherever the church is. And then we just pray in agreement with that, and we see that come through. And of course, we want to be practically involved. So can we pray into some of the specifics? Now, we send a prayer letter every month. You can sign up on our website, which will say very specific things like, certain people have been arrested, or we're launching a new Bible translation. Pray for the people involved in that. Or, you know, we're about to do a whole new AI-led trauma ministry. Pray for the technology behind that. So really specific things that are exciting to get, really get to back in prayer and then see what God is doing through that. So, yeah, pray in confidence that God has good things in mind for Iran. We give a lot of guidance in that on our website. We talk about praying for the Iranian leaders, praying for those Damascus Road conversions. We talk about praying for the church, praying for courage and strength and safety, praying for the lost who really need Jesus. You know, all of this death, all of this suffering is because Iranian people are desperately fighting for freedom and hope and a future. And the word of God tells us that God has already gifted that to them in Jesus. So let's pray that that's what they will find, the ultimate perfect version of those things they're so desperately longing for. And then, of course, we welcome prayer for our ministry because we're front lines and we need support in that network.
0: Amen. Well, thank you. And we praise God for the work that your mother and father were called to start and that you and your sisters are continuing on, and everyone who supports Lana Silkin, the Transform Iran Ministries. Lana, thank you so much for the work that you have done and continue to do as president and CEO of Transform Iran. We've got a link for transformiran.com up at drjamesdobson.org. Lana, thank you so much for being with us today here on Dr. James Dobson's Family Talk.
1: Thank you, Ajay.
0: Millions of Iranians are humbling themselves before God, and Lana Silk is convinced that he is on a path to heal and restore that nation for his glory. Praise the Lord. 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And while you're there, be sure to follow the link to Transform Iran, where you can sign up for their monthly prayer letter and stand alongside believers on the front lines. Now, conversations like the one you just heard reach you because friends of this ministry believe families deserve a voice they can trust, one anchored in biblical truth and wisdom and always pointing to the hope found in Jesus Christ. That's the mission of the Dr. James Dobson Family Institute. And you know, it's hard to believe that 2 weeks from now, we'll be commemorating the first anniversary of Dr. Dobson entering eternity. 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But if it's easier, you can just type in jdfi.org. It'll take you straight there. Well, I'm Roger Marsh, and on behalf of all of us here at Family Talk and the Dr. James Dobson Family Institute, thanks so much for listening today. 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
3: When Allied troops went into the concentration camps of Europe at the end of World War II, soldiers found a Star of David carved on a wall with these words beneath it. I believe in the sun even when it does not shine. I believe in love even when it is not shown. I believe in God even when he does not speak. That was the commitment of faith by someone who chose to hold on to his or her faith regardless of how dark the circumstances. What you believe determines what you are, and it is faith in God which gives people dignity and lets them live with purpose even in the darkness. How do you have that kind of faith? First, you must believe in the necessity of faith no matter how dark the hour. The Bible says simply, anyone who comes to him must believe that he exists and that he rewards those who earnestly seek him. The only way this is possible is to get your eyes off the circumstances and refocus them on the Almighty. Second, belief which transforms darkness to light is belief in the simplicity of faith. The analogy of a little child was what Jesus used to help his disciples understand this. In Luke 18, Jesus said that unless his disciples accepted God's kingdom with the simplicity of a child, they would never get in. Friend, there will always be tension between circumstances and your faith. It was true of Abraham centuries ago. It is still true today. Your emotions and feelings are products of your circumstances. And when they are not very pleasant, our faith begins to sag until we tell our emotions where to get off. Guy Duffield said that in the days of the infant church, believers would greet each other asking, "How is your faith?" But today we ask, "How are you feeling?" And the tension between faith and feeling often leaves us with the impression that God has let us down. One of the myths that a lot of people have bought into is the conception that if you become a believer, everything wonderful is going to happen to you. You will be successful, healthy, and well-liked by your contemporaries. Friend, God never made that promise, but he did categorically promise to be with you when you walk through the fire and the flood. Third, belief which enables you to overcome is belief in the power of faith. But this needs clarification. What you really need is not faith in faith, rather faith in the power of God. All things are possible to him who believes, said Jesus in Mark 9:23. Now, is that merely poetic license, or was he saying there is no limit to what your faith can accomplish? On two occasions, Jesus used the analogy of faith so strong you could command a mountain to move. Impossible, right? Yes, of course. What he was teaching very clearly, and those who heard him knew this with certainty, was this: what is impossible with men is possible with God. Remember that when the doctor says there is nothing more that medical science can do, or your human resources are so depleted that God is your only hope. I'm thinking of one husband who told his wife, "All of our money is gone. From now on, we've got to trust God." And she responded, "Has it really come to that?" Fourth, believe in the reward of faith in response to simple obedience. According to your faith, "It will be done to you," Jesus told a blind man. It's still true. It is faith that makes the difference.
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6: With SRN News, I'm John Scott. And speaking on the floor of the U.S. Senate, Senator Bill Cassidy explains why he thinks Todd Blanche should be Attorney General.
7: But even critics admit that Mr. Blanche knows the law and is a hands-on administrator. He has instructed U.S. attorneys to focus on violent crime, human and drug trafficking, and fraud in programs like Medicare and Medicaid.
6: Republicans holding a 53-47 Senate majority, but Senator Mitch McConnell of Kentucky is not attending Senate sessions, giving the GOP little room to lose senators and still confirm the president's pick. Ukrainian long-range drones have hit a warehouse in the Ural Mountains belonging to Russia's largest online retailer. In Tennessee, U.S. Senator Marsha Blackburn defeating John Rose in the GOP primary to succeed Governor Bill Lee, who is barred by term limits from seeking re-election in that state. This is SRN News.
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11: 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We preach and teach the principles of the Kingdom of God, which we believe empowers believers to live independent of this world system. 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Rhema Word of Faith is located at 574 East 12th Street, Chico, California. Rhema Word of Faith, excellence in ministry.
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14: 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And welcome to the Calvary Road with Pastor Sam Allen.
15: But you sort of say, Lord, if you want me to do this, just open the door. Here's the problem I have with that kind of prayer. I found that lots of times doors are open all around me, and it's difficult to discern, did the Lord open that, or is that just somewhere I want to go? I've also noted that I can be foolish enough to sort of push on the door a little, or even a lot, if I really want that door to be open. And then I say, well, it didn't seem open, but it certainly has opened up.
16: 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Only with you.
17: Well, happy Friday. In today's broadcast, we have the second installment of Pastor Sam's series, Reunited. We're in Genesis chapter 46, looking at Jacob's journey to Egypt as he goes to see his son Joseph, who he thought was dead. Well, we know that Jacob's family is going to be in Egypt for a while, and it's going to take an awful lot to get him out of there. But that's another story, so let's listen in.
15: Jacob manipulated his brother, took advantage of his brother because he understood the value of the birthright. And clearly Esau wasn't grasping it or didn't care for it. If by chance, though I doubt you'd ever do this, you were to show up at a garage sale and say you see some treasure and you say, hey, how much do you want for that, 1957 Chevy? And they go, oh, the thing's old and, you know, it's all original, but I'm sure it couldn't be worth more than $1,000. Well, $1,000? Yeah, I'll give you that right now. You write him the check. And then you go down the road and you're saying, man, I just bought this $20,000 car for $1,000. How do you think that person's going to feel when they find out that you took advantage, that you took something worth a great deal and didn't tell them? Listen, as a Christian, and I hate to tell you today, but I got to tell you, as your pastor and friend, if you take advantage of someone that way, you're stealing from them. That's one of the many ways Christians steal. And God never blesses that. You might think, hey, he did bless it. I had that very experience, got away with it. That's not God blessing you. That's you stealing. And the Bible says, let him who stole steal no more, but work with his own hands, so we'll have to provide for those in need. So here's the deal. Though I doubt that anyone here would ever do anything like that, you may know someone that you could pass this on to. You cannot take advantage of somebody and then go bragging about, man, did I pull one over on them? Not as a believer, not as a representative of Jesus. Our behavior has got to line up with our profession of faith in him. And that's the kind of guy Jacob was. See, he walked after the flesh. That's what it means, that we live a carnal life, that we live the same way we would have if we weren't believers. And sadly, there are many believers who do that. Years ago, people came to me and they were putting together a Christian directory. Now, I'm always skeptical of those things. It was Christian businessmen. Now, I'm not skeptical of that. And I like going to shops where I know people are believers. I like supporting believers. But here's the deal. I found over the years that not everyone who puts a fish on their little sign or calls themselves a Christian absolutely has integrity in how they deal. And that is a tragedy. It's devastating to our witness to the community we're reaching out to. So be very careful how you deal with people. Walk uprightly. Pray for those in leadership around you. Pray for those in government. Listen, it's possible to be in high places and still have integrity. Joseph was such a man, sold into slavery in Egypt, exalted to second in command, yet he maintained his walk with the Lord and his integrity and his witness for the Lord. Daniel would be the same kind of guy in a very corrupt Babylonian civilization. And so it's possible. Pray for our leaders. It's biblical. Well, walking in the flesh, deceiving his brother later on in life, you would think he would have learned his lesson. That didn't go over that well, by the way. Later in life, his aged and blind, and he thinks dying father tries to give the blessing now to Esau. Jacob's mom gets wind of it, passes it on to Jacob. They put together this little masquerade, and he goes in and deceives his blind and aged father in order, again, to obtain that which God had already promised him. Same tragedy. We don't get to see how God would have done it. But we do see, in spite of it all, God continued to work in Jacob. Why? He was a child of God. It's amazing that God didn't write him off, cast him off. And for some of us, we'd say the same. It's amazing the patience God's shown us, the long-suffering he's demonstrated toward us. But we find him as a deceiver. We find him as a conniver. We find him coveting, gaining the birthright, gaining the blessing. And I got a verse for you. I know most of you are familiar with John 3:16. It says, for God so loved the world, he gave his only begotten son, that whosoever believes in him should not perish, but have everlasting life. We memorize it and should, because it talks about God's sacrifice that we might have life. But I wonder how many of us know James 3:16. You got that memorized? Didn't think so. Well, let me give it to you. I don't think you're going to necessarily make a bumper sticker of it. It's not as famous, but it is very important. It says, where envy and self-seeking exist, confusion in every evil thing will be there. Where envy and self-seeking exist, confusion in every evil thing will be there. That's what was happening in Jacob's heart when he was walking in the flesh. There was envy, there was self-seeking, there was confusion and all sorts of evil. That's what happened when his brothers were walking in the flesh. He got to see firsthand how that felt, young Joseph, that is. But Jacob experienced it because of his own sin, and then Joseph experienced it because of his brother's sin. Well, first Jacob walked in the flesh, then he walked in fear. And this is the natural response to knowing that you've sinned. But God does something rather interesting. As Esau threatens Jacob's life, basically saying, okay, listen, dad's about to die. When he dies, you're dead. Maybe you've had those kinds of conversations, you and your brothers growing up. Usually we didn't mean it. We really didn't. But, you know, your history, your dead meat, you said it or heard it. And that's pretty much what was happening. Well, Jacob took that threat seriously. See, he burnt his brother enough times and in enough ways that he thought, this guy just might really make good on this threat. And so he is sent off to his uncle Laban's house, where he spends 20 years studying in the school of hard knocks. Now, Uncle Laban's got a PhD in manipulation. He is an ultimate conniver, and he is going to teach Jacob the hard way what it feels like to be on the other end of those kinds of situations. And you know, God's justice is perfect. His consequences are so logical that no one can say, that's just not fair. When you really look at how God deals with sin, it is so good. And so, bottom line, he flees to Uncle Laban, where he struggles for over 20 years out of fellowship with his family because of his own sin. And then he ultimately, as always happens, he has to face Esau. The time comes, and this happens. If we walk in the flesh, we're going to begin to walk in fear. And we can run and we can hide, but ultimately we're going to have to face those people. We're going to have to face that situation. We're going to have to fess up for what we've done. And that's what happens with Jacob. And as he's approaching his brother in fear and trepidation, realizing it's impossible for him to battle and win, he has a little wrestling with God the night before they're reuniting. And what happens is God touches the side of his hip and puts him out of joint. Wrestling with God, a powerful lesson. I highly encourage you to go back and read through those passages or get the tapes. Now he not only can't fight, but he can't run. And he has to face his brother Esau and take the consequences of his sin. What do you think happens? Esau embraces him, forgives him, blesses him. Was all that going to happen anyway? Oh, yeah. But Jacob, because he walked in the flesh, now walked in fear. As we look at these verses today, he's walking by faith. The first thing that happens is he's instructed, reminded, told by his sons, Joseph's alive. Joseph's exalted. Joseph is preparing a place for you. And that's where we concluded last time. And so he begins this walk of faith. And in these few verses, just these seven verses, we're going to note half a dozen, maybe seven or eight things, very practical, very straightforward, that will help us make a transition if we are, in fact, walking after the flesh or walking in fear because of the sins we've committed in the past. So we, like Jacob, could walk by faith. He's called Jacob in some of these verses, and Israel and the others. Don't let that throw you. Same guy. Change of nature, change of character, change of name. God often does that in Scripture. Jacob means conniver, con man, sneaky, thief. But now he says Israel, governed by God. So he took his journey with all he had, and he came to Beersheba. And I want you to note verse 1. He offered sacrifices to the God of his father, Isaac. Now listen. This is his last stop before leaving the promised land. And you got to know that he was wondering at this point, am I really to go? I mean, he was in the land promised to Abraham, in the land promised to Isaac, in the land now promised to him, Jacob, to Israel. And he hears that his son, who's been gone for 20 years, is alive and is exalted and is preparing a place. And as he begins to head down there, he stops in Beersheba and he petitions the Lord. This sacrifice, by the way, required the building of an altar. And every time an altar was built and a sacrifice was made, at least these three things were happening. There was an act of worship. In fact, the very first mention of worship in the scriptures, at least in the King James and New King James Bibles, is in Genesis 22, where Abraham takes Isaac and they're ready to ascend the mountain to make a sacrifice. And Abraham says, "The lad and I will go yonder and worship, and we will come back to you." Abraham understood that worship involved building an altar and making a sacrifice, and so did Jacob, and that's what he did. He built an altar, and he worshiped the Lord. The second thing is it was an acknowledgement of sin. It was not only an act of worship, it was an acknowledgement of sin. Why? That sacrifice says, "I know, God, you're holy, and I recognize I'm sinful. And I know I can't even approach you, hope to fellowship with you, hope to petition you, hope to hear from you, apart from sacrifice." And so it was an acknowledgement of sin. And as we've studied through the building of altars and the sacrifices made, we have learned that every altar built unto the true and living God and sacrifice made to the true and living God points us ultimately to the cross, where Jesus laid down his life for us, where he paid the penalty for his sin. So when you read of altars back here, think ahead. Think New Testament. Think the cross. Why? All the blood of bulls and goats, we're told, ever shed, never really washed away a sin. It simply testified, they testified by their sacrifice that they were sinners and God was holy. But Jesus, having laid down his life once and for all, forever put an end to the need for such temporal sacrifices. Well, it was an act of worship, it was an acknowledgement of sin, and it was an act of wisdom. He was seeking the will of the Lord. It appeared there was an open door. I don't know if you've ever done this, but you sort of say, "Lord, if you want me to do this, just open the door." Here's the problem I have with that kind of prayer. I found that lots of times doors are open all around me, and it's difficult to discern, did the Lord open that, or is that just somewhere I want to go? I've also noted that I can be foolish enough to sort of push on the door a little, or even a lot, if I really want that door to be open. And then I say, "Well, it didn't seem open, but it certainly has opened up." Be very careful. What was he doing? He was seeking God's wisdom. He needed to know, he had to know, should I really leave the promised land for Egypt? Why was this such a big deal? Well, Abraham had gone down to Egypt during a lapse of faith. It wasn't during a time where he was walking by faith, it was when he began to walk in the flesh and began to walk in fear. And see, Jacob knew the story. Abraham went down to Egypt. He lied. It was during a time of famine. Here's another time of famine. Jacob's thinking, wait a minute. Abraham blew it when he went to Egypt. Isaac was never allowed to go down to Egypt. Joseph was in Egypt, but yeah, he was sold in slavery to the Egyptians and ultimately now ruling and reigning in Egypt. But he thought, what if I shouldn't go? What if God doesn't want me to go? And I think it's wisdom to say, "Lord, do you want me to go down there?" Now, the Bible tells us that Egypt, and you'll see this as you study through the scriptures, it's like a picture for us of the world, a type of the world, if you will. And we're told that we're in the world, but not of the world. Yeah, we're going to always be around worldly people and carnal people. We're always going to be around people walking in the flesh and walking in fear. But we need to walk by faith in the midst of that. In the world, but not of the world. And he was questioning at this juncture, man, should I even be headed down there at all? Now, I want you to note what happens there in verses 2 through 4. God accepted his sacrifice. See, he offers a sacrifice, and God spoke to Israel in the night and said, "Jacob, Jacob." And he said, "Here I am." He acknowledged and accepted the sacrifice. He acknowledged and accepted Jacob. And by the way, when we come to God, he acknowledges and accepts us. Why? Because of Jesus' sacrifice. We don't bring a sacrifice and say, "Oh, accept me, Lord. Forgive me, Lord." No, we confess our sin. And because of Jesus' sacrifice, the sacrifice that's always acceptable, we're accepted and acknowledged. He addressed Jacob's concern and he answered his prayer. How did he do it specifically? Note with me. First, he revealed himself. In verse 3, he says, "I am God." You might note in your Bibles there, that word "am" should be in a different type. Do you see that? It's italicized in most Bibles, if it's there at all. Your Bible could just say, "I, God, the God of your father, because the word am was just inserted for ease in the English language. It's easier to say, I am God, the God of your fathers. That's how we would speak. But the am wasn't there. He says, I, God, the God of your fathers. It's El Elohim. El is one of the many Hebrew words for God. Elohim is the word that's translated God there in Genesis 1:1. In the beginning, God created the heavens and the earth. So he's saying, God, the God of your father, he says, don't fear to go down to Egypt. I'm God, the God of your father. I will make of you a great nation. He not only reveals himself, he reveals his will and his plan. And when you begin to walk by faith, this is what happens. No longer walking in the flesh, no longer walking in fear. You come to God on his terms. You don't have to build an altar. The cross is already there. You don't have to make a sacrifice. Jesus already made the sacrifice. But you do come acknowledging he's holy and you're sinful, confessing your sin. He reveals himself afresh. He reveals his will and plan. And note, he says, do not fear to go down to Egypt. He took away the concern that maybe this isn't the Lord. Maybe I shouldn't be going. And then he says, for I will, and I so love this, because when it all began in Genesis 12, when he first chose Abraham, he said, I will, and I will, and I will, and I will, and I will. And he says here, I will make of you a great nation, and I will go down with you to Egypt. Did he make him a great nation? Listen, 70 people, he tells us, went down here. A couple million people, a couple hundred years later, will leave Egypt for the promised land. There was a fulfillment, absolutely. He says, I will go down with you to Egypt. There's that fellowship. He says, I'm not just sending you, man. I'll be there with you. Surely, he says, I will bring you up again, and Joseph will be with you when you die. It's sort of a euphemism if you looked at verse 4 there, the latter part. He says, Joseph will put his hand on your eyes. I don't know if you've ever been there at somebody's death. It's happened to me numerous times being a pastor. But oftentimes people die and their eyes are open. All he's saying is, Joseph will close your eyes. It's a euphemism. He'll, you know, be there with you, he says, when you die. Don't fear. I'll make you a great nation. I'll go down with you to Egypt. I'll bring you up again. And Joseph will be with you when you die. Finally, finally, we get a picture of what it's like when we overcome the flesh, when we overcome our fears, and we begin to walk by faith. How important is this? Well, these last few verses, verses 5, 6, and 7, we get a picture of his walking in wisdom and in power and in the promise. But I want you to know that the scripture says we walk by faith and not by sight. But God doesn't call us to a blind faith. I hear that accusation oftentimes. Well, you know, you Christians, you just believe because, well, you know, the Bible says it and you believe it and that settles it. I remember, do you remember there was a bumper sticker that said that? Bible says it, I believe it, that settles it. It's not bad philosophically, but know this. We believe the Bible because God has shown himself to be faithful. Every word, every prophecy comes to pass. And the prophets of old, when they speak and make a prophecy, they're not like Gene Dixon or you know, that gal who doesn't know the way to San Jose. They get it right every time. They always know. Do you guys ever, you know, catch that whole thing? What, they had that psychic network? It went out of business. Wouldn't you think they would have known if they were psychic? But when God prophesies through people, the prophecies come to pass 100%. It's a test of a biblical prophet. We don't work our way up to that. There's always 100% accuracy if it's the Lord. So we walk by faith, not by sight. But here's the deal. The scripture also says faith comes by hearing, and hearing by the word of God. Every time we open the word, every time we listen to the word, every time we read the word. And I highly encourage reading the word out loud. There's something about seeing it and hearing it, even if you're the one saying it, that just cements it in your heart and mind, that helps you remember it. But faith comes by hearing, and hearing by the word of God. That's how Jacob was able to go to Egypt, trusting it would all work out, to leave the land of promise, trusting that he'd come back. Now, he didn't really know he'd come back in a box. He was going to come back after his death, but he would be there in the resurrection, and that's why he wanted to be buried there in the first place. But here's the thing. Here's the thing. He heard the word of God, and he believed. Why? We walk by faith, and faith comes by hearing, and hearing by the word of God. Then one other verse, so important to understanding how we learn to walk by faith. It says that without faith, it's impossible to please God, because those who come to him must believe he is, and that he's a rewarder of those who diligently seek him. In order to come to God, you need to know that he's calling you to him. He's not pushing you away. He's not casting you off. And that's been one of the great values of studying these stories together. As we've looked at these pictures of repentance and restoration and reuniting, we see that if humans can do it, we know God's going to do it. It was him at work in them. So we walk by faith. Faith comes by hearing. Hearing by the word of God. Without faith, it's impossible to please him. And in these last words, these last three verses, we see him walking in wisdom, walking in God's power and in God's promise. Jacob arose from Beersheba. The sons of Israel carried their father Jacob and their little ones, their wives, their carts, which Pharaoh had sent. And they took their livestock and their goods, which they've acquired in the land of Canaan, went to Egypt. Jacob and all his descendants with him, his sons' sons, his daughters, his sons' daughters, all his descendants he brought with him to Egypt. In order to walk in wisdom, and we conclude with these three things. In order to walk in wisdom, we need to be in the Word. Why? Because God's Word is likened to light. Your Word is a light unto my feet, a lamp unto my path. The Word tells us that if we walk in the light as he is in the light, then we'll have fellowship with one another. That's really talking about fellowship with God. And the blood of Christ cleanses us from all sin. So we walk in light and we'll have God's wisdom. God's word is also called truth. And John 17 and Jesus' high priestly prayer, he says, sanctify him by your word. Your word is truth. That word sanctify means to cleanse and to set apart. And so if we're going to walk by faith and we're going to be pleasing to God, we're going to know the word of God and respond to the word of God. That's walking in wisdom. And then there's walking in power. You see, I can know God's will for my life, but still not have the ability to walk it. And the Bible says if we walk in the Spirit, we won't fulfill the lust of the flesh. If you find yourself battling daily with your own old carnal nature, you need to not only know what's true, but you've got to have that. But you walk in the Spirit. You submit to God, the Holy Spirit, and let him lead and guide and direct your life. If you walk in the Spirit, you won't fulfill the lust of the flesh. And then you walk in God's promise. That's the final one. Walking in the Word, God's wisdom. Walking in the Spirit, God's power. And then walking, and here's the image I want to leave you with the cross in your mind's eye. Seeing Jesus crucified for your sins and for mine. Seeing yourself crucified with Christ. Walking in full view of the cross, in full view of his promise. What's the promise? That if we would believe in him, we wouldn't perish but have everlasting life. Jesus cried, Father, forgive them. They know not what they do. And he paid the penalty that we might have the gift. Why? The one who forgives has got to pay.
17: I really love what Sam said there at the end. The one who forgives is the one who has to pay. Listen to what I read about the paradox of forgiveness. Now keep in mind, this is a secular comment about forgiveness, but I had to share it with you. Absorbing the debt. When you forgive, you choose to stop demanding payback, an apology, or justice from the person who hurt you. You carry the pain, grief, and the processing yourself instead of passing the hurt back to the offender. You surrender your right to get even, which feels like a loss of power or fairness in the moment. And for some, forgiveness can feel unfair because of the injustice. It feels wrong that the person who did the harm walks free while you are left dealing with the damage. The offender doesn't fix what they broke, leaving you to rebuild the peace on your own. However, here is the paradox. True healing only happens when the victim absorbs the cost, because demanding payment keeps both people bound to the offense.
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0: Do you ever wish you could have sat at Jesus' feet and just listened? Well, today, in a manner of speaking, you'll get that chance. Welcome to Through the Bible. I'm Steve Schwetz, your host. Our teacher, of course, is Dr. J. Vernon McGee, and he's about to guide us through Matthew 18, where we'll hear straight from Jesus himself. It's a great study, one that answers some questions about the kingdom of heaven and talks about the importance of forgiveness. So go ahead, grab your favorite seat on the Bible bus, and as you get comfortable, let's hear from a fellow passenger named Fred, who hopped back aboard after a long break.
1: This is Fred. I live in Grand Prairie, Texas. I was saved in 1971, having been a former professional drummer. Should be dead, like a lot of my friends were at that time. But I got saved. Then I joined a questionable group. I was in that for about 3 years. And when I got out, I started listening to J. Vernon McGee and through the Bible on the radio here and there in the Southern California area in mid-70s. And then I eventually went to Dallas Theological Seminary and got a master's degree in Christian education and was in ministry full-time for a long time in counter-cult missionary work. And then recently, after having had some health problems and being out of ministry, retired, I started listening to Through the Bible again back in Hosea this last session. And I decided to continue in Genesis and just ordered a set of notes and outlines. So I appreciate all that you guys are doing and how Dr. McGee has helped me. And I want to help more people and hope to be teaching the Bible somewhere again in his time. And God bless. Bye-bye.
0: Well, Fred, I'm so glad you're here, and I'll continue to save your seat as we travel along, and you keep us posted as you fling the seed and share the word with others. You know, we'd love to hear from you as well. So if you've been on the Bible bus for a while, what's standing out to you in a fresh new way? And what advice would you share with someone maybe who's just climbing aboard? And if you're new, what brought you here? And what's surprised or excited you so far? Send us a note, won't you, through our feedback section in the app. You can email us at BibleBus@ttb.org. You can write to Box 7100, Pasadena, California, 91109, or in Canada, Box 25325, London, Ontario, N6C6B1. Or like Fred, leave us a voicemail at 1-800-65-BIBLE. Let's pray. Heavenly Father, increase our desire for your word, and let each word that we hear delight our souls. In Jesus' name we pray. Amen. Now turn to Matthew 18 as we go through the Bible with Dr. J. Vernon McGee.
2: Now in the 18th chapter of the Gospel of Matthew, we have a very wonderful chapter here. We find first the Lord places a little child in the midst as an object lesson for the kingdom of heaven today. And then he pronounces the parable of the lost sheep, and he provides a new pattern for conduct in the church, and he proclaims a new proviso for forgiveness. You see, these chapters here, though they do not seem to further advance the movement that's in the gospel, but they do fill out many of the dark corners which have risen because of the sudden digression in the kingdom of heaven due to the rejection of the king. Now, Matthew 13 gave us an overall outline of the kingdom of heaven in this age in the mystery parable discourse. But there are still questions to be answered. These chapters I find very helpful in answering many of the questions that arise. Now, we find that the new birth is made essential in entering the kingdom. And so let's begin there with verse 1 now, and I'm reading.

0: at the same time came the disciples unto Jesus, saying, Who is the greatest in the kingdom of heaven? I wonder if you detect anything there of personal ambition, or is that just because I have a very critical mind that I see it there? Well, I feel that these men probably have been talking it over, and I suppose that maybe two or three of them would express themselves and probably get the impression that they might be the ones that could reasonably be considered as the greatest in the kingdom of heaven. And our Lord did a rather sensational thing here. Jesus called a little child unto him. And something that you may miss here is this, and set him in the midst of them. What does that tell you? It tells us that the little child, without hesitation, came to him. I think this is a very remarkable thing. The little ones came to him. Suffer the little ones to come unto me and forbid them not. The problem was not in getting the little ones to come to him. The problem was to stop the older ones, the adults, from hindering the little ones to come to him. I think this is a very lovely thing that we have here. And so our Lord put him in the midst and said, Verily I say unto you, except ye be converted and become as little children, ye shall not enter into the kingdom of heaven. Now, that verse has certainly been abused and misunderstood. There are those that think that he's talking about reversion and not conversion. They think that it means you to revert back to your childhood in some unusual fashion, or you to become like a juvenile in your actions. And I am afraid that we've got a lot of the saints that act like spoiled children. And we've already seen our Lord talked about spoiled brats also. And there are a lot of the saints that think that's what it means. He's not talking about going back to a former childhood, but rather of going on to a new life. Here our Lord gives logic to the thinking of the disciples as he diverts their attention from the matter of holding an exalted place in the kingdom to that of primary importance, namely, of first being able to secure entrance into that kingdom. And this is just as radical as what our Lord said to Nicodemus that night. He said to him, That which is born of the flesh, it's flesh. And that which is born of the Spirit is spirit. And that unless you're born again, why, you're not even going to be able to see the kingdom of God. So that the important thing here is a new birth. And that is what he's talking about here. You've got to become a little child in the sense that you've got to be born again. And when you're born again, you start out as a child spiritually. And so many today like to be very active, be doing things. There are a lot of folks that like to give testimonies. You'd be surprised that over the years, the number of requests that I've had from so-called new converts that wanted to come and give their testimony. May I say to you, that is the same thing he's talking about here, that these men said, Who's the greatest in the kingdom of heaven? We'd like to get a good slice of the kingdom. We'd like to be pretty prominent in it. This is a day that is overemphasize activity and methods and getting everybody involved. This is the savers of that. Now, our Lord said that if you have been converted, why, think of your spiritual age. You're to become a little child. Now, should a little child get up and blabber out a testimony immediately? Should a little child be an officer in the church? Paul says not. And I think our Lord is saying something like that here. This is a very important section, as you can see. Now, he goes on to say this, verse 4 now of Matthew 18, Whosoever therefore shall humble himself as this little child, the same is greatest in the kingdom of heaven. Now, this is the thing that's important, is to go back to the entrance into the kingdom and not the position that is in the kingdom. And when you go back and emphasize the entrance, the new birth, then you'll find out that that one is the greatest in the kingdom. And whoso shall receive one such little child in my name receiveth me. Now listen to him. But whoso shall offend one of these little ones which believe in me, it were better for him that a millstone were hanged about his neck and that he was drowned in the depth of the sea. And friends, that's rather strong language, by the way. And what he's doing here in this entire section, seems to me, he makes the evangelization of children a divine imperative. He gives top priority to this type of ministry. And I commend anyone that's working with children today. There's nothing as important as that. Remember the stories told that Dwight L. Moody came home one night and his family asked him, how many converts did you have tonight? And he said, well, I had 2 converts and a half of a convert. And they said, oh, you had 2 adults and 1 child. Oh, no. No, he said, I had 2 children and 1 adult. The adult was an old man. He didn't have but a half of a life to give anyway. He's just half of a convert. The little one is the important one. We today just don't emphasize that. I guess they never did. A pastor of a Scottish church years ago turned in his resignation. The elders asked him, well, why are you resigning? Well, he said, all year, I've just had 1 convert, and that was Wee Bobby Moffat. Well, Wee Bobby Moffat was the man who actually opened Africa to missionary work. And that was the biggest year that preacher ever had. And I don't care whether he had 1,000 other converts. You see, the little ones, our Lord is putting a great emphasis upon them here and grows out of this question that they ask him. Verse 7, woe unto the world because of offenses, for it must needs be that offenses come. But woe to that man by whom the offense cometh. Wherefore, if thy hand or thy foot offend thee, cut them off, cast them from thee. It's better for thee to enter into life halt or maimed rather than having 2 hands or 2 feet to be cast into everlasting fire. I can't think of anything more harsh, friends, than this right here. And if thine eye offend thee, pluck it out, cast it from thee. It's better for thee to enter into life with 1 eye rather than having 2 eyes to be cast into hell fire. Take heed that ye despise not one of these little ones. For I say unto you that in heaven their angels do always behold the face of my Father which is in heaven. Now, there are 2 things I want you to see here that are all important today, and especially if you are a person who's lost a little one by death. Now, when it says here, their angels do always behold the face of my Father which is in heaven, this is one of the verses that the belief in a guardian angel has come. In fact, this is the primary verse. Many people believe that all of us have a guardian angel. Now, we may have. Don't misunderstand me. I don't know whether we do or not. If I have one, he hasn't caught up with me yet, so I don't know too much about him. But I personally am sure that this passage hasn't anything to do with guardian angels. The word for angels here is spirits. Now, what he's saying is this, that in heaven, there are spirits who always behold the face of my Father, which is in heaven. What he's saying is this, don't you offend one of these little ones. Now, when one of these little ones dies, his spirit goes immediately to be with God. All little ones, they go to heaven, friends. And they go to heaven not because they're innocent or they happen to be your child, but they go to heaven because Jesus died for them. That's what he's talking about here. Don't you offend them. Don't you get in their way. Let them come to me. And he says, even if they die, their spirit is going to be right there in the presence of my Father. So many people wonder about their little ones. Well, David knew about his when the little one died. He said, no use mourning anymore. He's not coming to me. One of these days, I'm going to him. That is a very precious truth. So many people that have lost little ones. I've lost a little one also. I have one buried up here in Altadena, in Southern California. Every now and then to this good day, and that was years ago, I go by there and put a few flowers there just You know, she's not there. She's with him. But I just go there because that's all I got left now. But someday, someday, some golden someday, I'm going to be there. And when I am, I'm going to see my little one, she's saved. I have two children, and I always hesitate to say that because I only have one living. And people begin to look around, and they think maybe something's happened to me that I don't know how to count or something. I have one in heaven, and one that's out in Pasadena. He's married. I must confess, I worried more about her than I ever have the little one in heaven. I know where she is, and someday I'll go to her. This is a glorious passage, friends, and he says, don't block their way. Have you ever stopped to think how important this is in this day when there's so many crimes against these little ones? Recently in Southern California, parents, that is the mother and a stepfather, left a precious little girl along the freeway up here in the San Joaquin Valley. I was up there at the time. How shocking it was to read about. There were cold nights there. They just wanted to get rid of the little one. May I say to you, I'll be honest with you, friends, and you may not believe in a hell, but I want to say this. If there isn't a hell, there ought to be one for folks like that. And there is one. I believe there's one. He said it'd be better that anything happened to you than cause these little ones to offend. This is a great passage for this day in which we live. Now he moves from that into this wonderful parable. Here he says, for the Son of Man is come to save that which was lost. Now this is different from the parable in Luke 15 of the lost sheep. There the lost sheep was lost and needed to be found. Actually, here it's a little different. The emphasis here is upon saving the lost, not finding the lost. Save that which was lost. How think ye, if a man have 100 sheep, and one of them be gone astray, doth he not leave the 99, and goeth into the mountains, and seeketh that which is gone astray? And if so be that he find it, verily I say unto you, he rejoiceth more of that sheep than of the 99 which went not astray. Now we come here to a new pattern, and notice how he closes this. Even so, it's not the will of your Father which is in heaven that one of these little ones should perish. Now he'll take care of them until they get to the age of accountability. But parent, it's your responsibility until then. I'm afraid our school systems today are making guinea pigs out of the little ones. They're paying an awful price today in our schools. They've become nothing but guinea pigs, in many cases, through a great many crackpot leaders today that we have. May I say, we have a tremendous responsibility before God here. Now he says, in this section, he provides a new pattern for conduct in the church. Moreover, if thy brother shall trespass against thee, go and tell him his fault between thee and him alone. If he shall bear thee, thou shalt have gained thy brother. Now, if he's trespassed against you, you go to him. And if he'll not hear thee, then take with thee one or two more, that in the mouth of two or three witnesses every word may be established. Now, this is an order in the church. And if he shall neglect to hear them, tell it unto the church. But if he neglect to hear the church, let him be unto thee as a heathen man and a publican. Now, there are those that like to smother things and cover them up today. That's not the way that he said to do it. You are to try to work it out in an amicable and a very peaceful manner and a quiet manner. But if the individual or the group won't let you work it out, then, my friend, you're to take it to the church. Now he says, here again, verily I say unto you, whatsoever ye shall bind on earth shall be bound in heaven, and whatsoever ye shall loose on earth shall be loosed in heaven. We've had this before us at another time, and I pass over it. Again, I say unto you that if two of you shall agree on earth as touching anything that they shall ask, it shall be done for them of my Father which is in heaven. For where two or three are gathered together in my name, there am I in the midst of them. Now, touching anything, somebody says, you mean if we agree down here, touching anything, that he'll hear us? Well, why don't you read all of it? For where two or three are gathered together in my name, there am I in the midst of them. he'll hear them and touching anything that's in his name. And this is the simplest form here, actually, of church government, by the way. On the day of Pentecost, it says they continued steadfastly in the apostles' doctrine and the breaking of bread and in fellowship and in prayers. They were gathered together in his name. Now we have verse 21, this last section on forgiveness here. We have a real example in Simon Peter. Then came Peter to him and said, Lord, how oft shall my brother sin against me, and I forgive him? Till seven times. This man, Simon Peter, he really thought that he was being magnanimous. Two or three times was the limit, according to the rabbis. But Simon Peter was willing to go seven times. But actually, Peter's generosity was parsimonious in comparison to the new estimation of Jesus. Listen to this. Jesus saith unto him, I say not unto thee until seven times, but until 70 times seven. That's 490 times, I think. And by that time, may I say that things may be just pretty much worked out. If not, why, both of them have reached the old age to the extent won't amount to much anyway, will it? I think this is really, shall I say, go the limit? And that's exactly what our Lord is saying here. Therefore is the kingdom of heaven likened unto a certain king which would take account of his servants. When he had begun to reckon, one was brought unto him which owed him 10,000 talents. But forasmuch as he had not to pay, his Lord commanded him to be sold, his wife and his children, and all that he had, and payment to be made. The servant therefore fell down and worshipped him, saying, Lord, have patience with me, and I'll pay thee all. In other words, he said, I'd like to pay it back on installment plan. Then the Lord of that servant was moved with compassion and loosed him and forgave him the debt. And I want to tell you, the amount was quite a sum, about $12 million. That's a lot to forgive anyone. And I think our Lord's using a ridiculous illustration. But the same servant went out and found one of his fellow servants, which owed him 100 pence. And that's $17, over against 12 million. And he laid hands on him, took him by the throat, saying, pay me that thou owest. His fellow servant fell down to his feet, besought him, saying, have patience with me, and I'll pay thee. And he would not, but went and cast him into prison till he should pay his debt. So when the fellow servants saw what was done, they were very sorry and came and told unto the Lord all that was done. Then this Lord, after that, he called him, said unto him, O thou wicked servant, I forgave thee all that debt because thou desirest me. Shouldest not thou also have had compassion on thy fellow servant? His Lord was wroth and delivered him to the tormentors. So likewise shall my heavenly Father do also unto you if ye from your hearts forgive not everyone his brother their trespasses. Now, may I say, that is a new principle, but that today is something that is not quite the basis for forgiveness for believers. Listen to him. And be ye kind one to another, tenderhearted, forgiving one another, even as God, for Christ's sake, hath forgiven you. Now, because he's forgiven us, we are to forgive, and we are to forgive the same way, tenderhearted, forgiving one another. This parable that he's concluded with of the king who forgave his servant, but the man in turn refused to forgive another, it illustrates the principle of forgiveness, you see. If God forgave our sins on the same way we forgive, none of us would ever get forgiven. This is a great principle after you become a child of God. Because you have been forgiven, and it's on that basis we're to forgive today. This is the principle of Christian conduct, of course. Now, we will leave off there. We'll begin next time with chapter 19. Until then, my beloved, may God richly bless you.
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7: 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The common thread that his associates complimented him on. Even thought at first it was a weakness. Vengeance is mine, I will repay, says the Lord. Nobody's going to get away with anything.
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9: In God we trust. Our coins and currency cry out that proclamation. Let us reaffirm that powerful attitude in our daily lives and the choices we make. Fellow Americans, recommit that faith and trust in Almighty God and His ways, that this nation, under God, shall have a new birth of freedom. Individually and together, we can make the sacrifices needed to bring God's abundant blessings to America. America, bless God.

0: Welcome to Truth Always Matters. And as he sat upon the Mount of Olives, the disciples came unto him privately, saying, Tell us, when shall these things be, and what shall be the sign of thy coming and the end of the world? And Jesus answered and said unto them, Take heed that no man deceive you, for many shall come in my name, saying, I am Christ, and shall deceive many. And you shall hear of wars and rumors of wars. See that you be not troubled, for all these things must come to pass, but the end is not yet. For nation will rise against nation and kingdom against kingdom, and there shall be famines and pestilences and earthquakes in diverse places. All these are the beginning of sorrows. Then shall they deliver you up to be afflicted, and shall kill you, and ye shall be hated of all the nations for my name's sake. And then shall many be offended, and shall betray one another, and shall hate one another. And many false prophets shall rise, and shall deceive many. And because iniquity shall abound, the love of many shall wax cold. But he that shall endure unto the end, the same shall be saved. And this gospel of the kingdom shall be preached in all of the world for a witness unto all nations, and then shall the end come. That's from Matthew 24. From John 16, These things I have spoken to you, that you should not be offended. They shall put you out of the synagogues. Yea, the time cometh that whoever killeth you will think that he does God a service. And these things will do unto you, because they have not known the Father nor me. Let us pray. Lord Jesus, you are holy and righteous, the true and only Messiah. You are the Alpha and Omega, the beginning and the end, the bright morning star. You are the great I Am. We long for your return. You told us we would not know the day or the hour of your coming. You also told us your sheep hear your voice, and we would know the season of your return. You gave us signs to look for, announcing the end of the age. The signs of that season appear to be upon us. Give us wisdom, discernment, and understanding as these events unfold around us. Wake us up. Let us not slumber. Let us be caught up, and let us not be caught up in the deception of the enemy. Let us not take for granted the grace you have granted us by your work on the cross. Give us a burden for those who face eternity without you, and not be complacent, smugly believing that we are saved, but without a burning desire for those that are lost. Renew in us a right heart. Prepare us for your coming. Bless this broadcast that we may rightly convey the inerrancy of your word. You are the way, the truth, and the life. May you be lifted up. May your church have its oil lamps full when you return. Come soon. Come, Jesus. Come soon. Amen.
1: Amen, Ed. Thank you. Welcome to Issues and Answers. Truth Always Matters. As a defender of the faith for 40-plus years, I have studied apologetics, literally examined hundreds of religious movements, cults, and aberrant movements, always evaluating religious groups from essential doctrines of Christianity. We should always, anytime we're looking at any religious movement, we must do a comparison of what they believe to the comparison of what does Christianity teach. These are the doctrines that we use to evaluate. The Bible is the inerrant word of God. We look at what they teach about God, theology, the studying of God. What do they say about God? The deity of Jesus Christ. Is Jesus God? Do they believe that he's Almighty God? If not, then we look at them as a cult. The Trinity, meaning there is one God, the Father, the Son, and the Holy Spirit. Salvation comes solely through the atoning death of the Lord Jesus Christ on the cross. Eschatology, the literal physical return of the Lord Jesus Christ from heaven. These are the doctrines that we use to evaluate if a movement is cultic or Christian or aberrant. Did you know that in the 80s, it was estimated there was over 5,000 individual cults in America? That's just here in America. In California, there was well over 2,000. Membership in these cults ranged from 8 members to millions. It amazes me. Did you know in the Every one of these individual cults have their own personal belief system. Many had broken off from Christian churches, denied or distorted historic Christian doctrines, and then developed their teachings and beliefs into the foundation of their own religious movement. All cults, all of them, across the board, have a charismatic, authoritarian leader that its members follow. Take, for example, the teachings and practices of the Church of the Latter-day Saints, the Mormons. It is different from the teachings and the practices of the Jehovah's Witnesses. However, both are considered by the Evangelical Church as cults. We look at both of these groups in the same light. They're cults. They deny or they distort the doctrines of Christianity. And in the case of Mormons and Jehovah's Witnesses, the Mormons wrote their own Bible. Jehovah's Witnesses edited the Bible into what they say it says. In today's society, we're challenged with the big tent in New York City and its inclusive mixture of Christian liberation theology, secular Marxism-Leninism, and radical Islamic jihadists. They're converging in opposing Western democracy and global capitalism. You might be saying to yourself, well, how could you go to apologetics to this in 10 seconds? That's a good question. You're going to have to hang on and while we answer that question. This is harsh, but there is a similarity of the big tent and Nazism of the 1930s. You might be saying to yourself, how could you even compare those two? Well, I want you to hang on because we're going to explain that one too. The big tent is filled with extremist left. Nazism was filled with extreme radical national right. They came from opposing sides. Let's compare. Remember, in studying the cults, you find there's differences. Many times a radical difference in the cult's belief system on God, the Bible, deity of Christ Jesus, the Trinity, salvation, and eschatology. First off, the foundation of the Big Tent is the democratic socialism of America. Memberships include the Democratic Socialists, Socialist Democrats, Marxists, and anarchists. The foundation of Hitler's regime was Nazism, which was the National Socialist German Workers' Party, commonly referred to as the Nazi Party. Well, Nazi is short for a Nationalism Socialist, part of the German name for the National Socialist German Workers' Party led by Adolf Hitler. They were brutal. They were a totalitarian regime, and it sparked World War II, and it carried out the Holocaust. Is there, ask yourself again, is there a difference between Hitler's Nazi regime when it called for the elimination of the Jewish people and the Democratic Social Communists of America, the Big Tent? Is there a difference? And its call for the elimination of the Jewish state, Israel, and the Jewish people. Why would we hate Nazism? And we do. I totally hate Nazism. But yet, I would not hate and condemn the Big Ten and their belief system of annihilating the Jews. It is true, they are different in the political spectrum. Hitler developed into the personality death cult, that's what we would entitle it, a death cult of the extreme right, while the Democrat Socialists of America are on the extreme left, leaning towards communism, with the Big Ten ideology of blending their belief systems into one.
0: Well, the newly elected mayor of New York City, Zoran Mandani, rocketed from a little-known New York State Assembly to the 112th mayor of New York City in a historic 2025 upset. Leveraging a massive social media following, a digital first populist campaign, and a democratic socialist platform focused on housing and affordability. Zoran Mandani is a proud Muslim Democrat socialist. He serves as a mayor of New York City, making history as the city's first Muslim Democratic Socialist and first South Asian mayor. He is a member of the Democratic Socialists of America and aligns his platform with Democratic socialist policies. His political focus centers on housing affordability, rent regulations, and public transit. He is anti-Jew, pro-Palestine, and anti-Zionist. Mayor Zoran Mandani balances nationalist capitalism, the rich, evangelical Christians, and the Jews, blames them for the Jews for the New York City woes.
1: Yeah, that's who he looks as the enemy of the state is evangelical Christians, the rich people, and the Jews. You think, that's amazing, because that's what Hitler did also. In the 1930s, Hitler blamed Jews and communists for Germany's problems. Does that sound familiar? Who's blaming the problems for New York City? Are the Jews, by Mandani. Hitler, like Mandami, was a powerful speaker for the Nazi Party in the early 1920s. He gained a loyal group of followers through emotional speeches and strong nationalist ideas. See, Hitler didn't start out as this madman, this murderer, this tyrant. No, he started out as a charismatic leader. He even tried to do a coup on Germany, but it was a failed coup, and instead he got to go to jail. But after his attempted failed coup, he was released from jail. Well, guess what did he do? He changed his tactics. He determined to win power through legal democratic elections. So what are they trying to do throughout America right now? The Socialist Party, the Communist Party, they're trying to do it through our election system. Hitler, what did he use? He used crisis, and he used discontent to win over the hearts and souls of the German people. He made them realize that they were discontent. They were unhappy. The government had failed them, and only he had the right answers for them. Germany felt angry, and they felt betrayed after losing World War I. Harsh penalties, regulations, and huge debt ruined the German economy. The global 1929 economic crash caused massive joblessness, making people lose faith in the Democratic Republic. Hitler, like Mandami, was a charismatic speaker. He blamed the Jews and the communists for Germany's problems. But here, what's going on in America right now? They're not blaming communism. No, they're blaming capitalism. They blame the Jews, the evangelical Christians, and the capitalists and the rich. That's why we have such problems here in America. They went through the electronic gains. Widespread misery helped the Nazi Party win a large share of votes in the early 1930s. Propagandists built an image of Hitler as a strong, flawless leader sent to rescue Germany from economic and moral ruin. It's amazing, huh? That's what we have happening right now. Mayor Mamdani comes across as the emerging leader into a new alignment of globalists, an exclusive mixture of liberation theology, inclusive DEI woke Christianity, secular Marxism-Leninism, and radical Islamic jihadists. They're converging together to oppose Western democracy and global capitalism. That's their goal, is to oppose democracy. Hitler's regime had mass-produced affordable radios. Oh, this is so interesting. He ensuring nearly every German home could receive Nazi speeches and broadcasts. What do we have going on right now? Free phones throughout America, just so as you can stay in touch through text messages, Instagram, Facebook, and other. Independent newspapers were shut down and they were seized, forcing the remaining press to print only government-approved content. Commuters and workers were constantly exposed to blaring party messages in public spaces. Hitler took total control of movies, theaters, and music to continuously promote Nazi values. Today, in America, we are faced with a self-imposed media censorship, a self-imposed DEI woke left-wing media that refuses to tell its American audience relative news that's important to Americans. Hitler dehumanized and scapegoated Jews in films, pamphlets, even school curriculum, portrayed Jewish people as subhuman parasites and conspirators responsible for Germany's many problems. Well, in today's America, who do they scapegoat? Capitalism, rich people, evangelical Christians, and Jews. Don't forget this, and Jews. They are scapegoating Jews again.
0: Well, in America, certain lessons focusing on systemic racism and gender identity can inadvertently make children feel guilt, shame, or resentment based on their inherent characteristic. The most frequent context for modern mischaracterizations occurs during discussions of the Israeli-Palestinian conflict. Congressional testimonies and K-12 civil rights watchdogs have highlighted instances where teachers apply rigid social justice lenses to complex geopolitical conflicts. In these frameworks, Jewish populations are categorized as oppressors or colonizers, ignoring thousands of years of Middle Eastern Jewish history. Supplemental materials or rogue lesson plans have erased Israel entirely from maps, replacing it with a singular narrative that excludes Jewish historical and cultural ties to the land. Jewish people are often textually characterized as fundamentally untrustworthy, arrogant, greedy, or devious. They're also frequently accused of orchestrating global cynical manipulations of world finance and world politics. Living under Mamdani's rule, many Jewish residents in New York City have expressed heightened anxiety, fear, and a sense of vulnerability about openly displaying their faith or leaving their homes amid a rise in anti-Semitic incidents and tense political climates. Can you imagine a Hasidic Jew walking down the streets of New York right now and being singled out and harassed and so forth? These things are happening, and we need to be prayerfully concerned over it. High-profile demonstrations and localized conflicts near synagogues are occurring. Jewish schools and community centers that have left some families feeling frightened. The demonstrators are very vocal. It's not I'm just carrying a sign. They're militant in their demonstrations at these places.
1: Well, the big tent people demonize capitalism. Evangelical Christians in terms to demonize them. They demonize us. A right-wing Christian is determined by this big wing tent as bigots, religious fanatics, nationalists. These are names that they apply to us. The big tent theology says God opposes the rich. That's their major theology. God opposes the rich. God opposes capitalism. God opposes colonialism. God opposes modern Judaism, and God opposes evangelical Christians who they deem as nationalists, the oppressor. Universal inclusive is what their platform is. They're anti-nationalists, they're anti-Zionists, and entitled everyone else as the right-wingers. Just think, what's wrong with these guys? In Hitler's Nazi, they manufactured unity among all the people, the people's community. Slogans like one people, one empire, one leader pushed a powerful sense of national belonging that required ignoring individual rights. Do you get that? What are they pushing right now in America? To do away with individual rights, pushing for a national unity among all this big tent. Like the big tent, national Nazism hosted massive rallies. Oh my gosh, we've seen so many rallies in America. Events like the Nuremberg rallies used lights, music, and thousands of marching soldiers to project unstoppable power. We have this throughout America right now. All the rallies, all the protests, they say we are unstoppable. We are going to win. When Germany invaded neighboring countries, propaganda inadvertently reality painted Germany as a peaceful nation, acting strictly in self-defense against foreign aggression. They killed millions of Jews and Christians, and yet they told their neighbors, we are a peaceful nation. Hitler's 1920 platform approved the inclusion of positive Christianity. Here in America, we have inclusive Christianity. In the official NSNAP platform to court Christian voters and neutralize church opposition. So what did he do? He had his own positive Christianity. In the big tents, there is liberation theology, inclusive churches, Marxism, anarchists, and the convergence of Islamic jihadists. In the big tent, like the big tent, Hitler replaced Orthodox Christianity with orthopraxy. Well, you say, what does that even mean? You're going to find out. Traditional doctrines of original sin, that's orthodoxy, grace, salvation, and the divinity of Christ were minimized or eliminated. They were replaced by a militant force on practical services, racial purity, and placing the common interest before self-interest. They did away with individuality. Orthodoxy, it's correct beliefs. focuses on doctrine, faith, creeds, and what a person internally believes to be true. Orthopraxy focuses on rituals, ethical behaviors, laws, and how a person acts externally.
0: Well, the political big tent, the red-green convergence in modern politics, the big tent strategy is used to forge alliances between groups that have been completely different worldviews, but they share a common goal. A prominent example of the red-green convergence is where secular left-wing socialists, red, ally with traditional religious groups, green. And we're talking, when we're in these religious groups, we're going to be talking about the coming together of Islam, as well as these who seem to be totally contradictory to the beliefs of the Marxist, but they're coming together as an alliance under this big tent. The big tent internal orthodoxies are completely incompatible. The socialists may hold secular material views while religious groups hold sacred spiritual views. However, the big tent is based entirely on orthopraxy, which Georgie just explained. They agree on shared actions such as fighting poverty, opposing war, or advancing for labor rights. They create a massive political coalition. It is the old thing, the enemy of my enemy is my friend. Mm-hmm. And
1: so you have all these opposing views in this big tent, and they combine them all together, and that's globalism. You lose in globalism individuality, the importance of the person. Well, going on to Hitler. Hitler sought to bridge the historical divide between Germans, Catholics, and Protestants by promoting a non-denominational faith. You say, wow, we have a lot of non-denominational churches here and interdenominational churches. He aimed to build a single state-controlled national church loyal to the rank, rather than Rome. So he didn't want a church that was loyal to Rome, or for that matter, traditional evangelical theology. He did not want a church that would be loyal to Catholics, to Rome, or loyal to the Protestant movement or the Reformation movement. Nazi church minister Hans Kerl summarized the ultimate goal, stating that positive Christianity did not depend on traditional creeds, like the Apostles' Creed, but on serving the Nazi state, declaring Hitler the herald of a new revelation from God. Just think, what? Did they really believe he was the returning Messiah? Oh, yes, they did. Adolf Hitler rejected core Christian doctrines. He rejected the Trinity. He rejected the resurrection. He rejected the miracles of Jesus. And he rejected the divine salvation offered by Christ Jesus when he died upon the cross. Ultimately, Hitler stripped Jesus of his Jewish identity, his biblical teachings of love and forgiveness, and his role as the divine Savior. Hitler replaced him with a weaponized, fictional figure tailored to justify Nazi atrocities, with Hitler as the Messiah of the Nazi regime. There is just no big difference when you look at liberation theology who looks at Jesus the Christ as a revolutionist. Like me, you might ask, why did the Christian Germans follow him? Why did they do this? Why did they put him into power? Martin Luther, the father of the Reformation movement, was born in Saxony, Germany, which is located today in modern Germany. The Protestant Reformation began there on October 31st, 1517, when Luther placed his 95 thesis on the church door in Wittenberg. Hitler's Germany was the heart of the Reformation movement, and yet it abandoned the Christian heritage and followed an evil dictator that murdered millions and millions of innocent Jews and Christians.
0: The Germans were accused of starting World War I and forced to pay reparations and compensate for things they didn't do. Limits were put on them, their army, the German mark became cheaper than paper. The Germans were not happy. Hitler was not happy with the outcome of World War I. He was the only one brave enough to say, screw you to all these unfair conditions, but on Germany by European countries in the treaties. He was bold and charismatic in his opposition to countries in Europe. He didn't have any doubts or regrets about his thoughts or actions. That's why people were attracted. They wanted to be part of this spiritual war, a part of a bigger purpose. They wanted to be led by a Messiah figure who gave them hope and gave them purpose. He polarized and called out his enemies. He scapegoated them. Coming out of World War I, Germans were devastated. They didn't know who to blame. The Weimar Republic, the government that came right after World War I, were so tame and unorganized that they were nice guys that never complained. The conditions were perfect for Hitler to have a strong revolution. He stepped into this opportunity and took advantage of it. Hitler gave the people an explanation by blaming everything on the minorities. He was able to get the Germans up and moving in spirit to declare a war, to get productive and angry, embrace their own Aryan race. And he was patient until he was popular enough to be effortlessly let his visionary nature and fiery oratory make him the Führer and the single unchallenged savior of the Aryan race, the one who gave them all they want. Follow me. It's free housing, free food, land, free health care, free education. Sadly, once Hitler started the mass murder of Jews that the Jews owned was given to governmental distribution to the people that followed Hitler.
1: Yeah. And all you can do is when you really look at that and think about it, you think, how could this be? They murdered 6 million Jews, sent them into the gas chamber. They ripped them of every single thing they owned, even the glasses on their face, the shoes on their feet. And then what did they do with it? They distributed it throughout Germany to the people there. That was their reward, was taking from the Jews to build their own new country. And just think, how could we do such an atrocity there? And Hitler came in as a nice guy. He was a good guy at first. He wasn't just maniac that murdered all these people and was saying all these vile things. No, he came in as a good guy. And then he took charge. And then he began to, little bit by little bit, say, well, we have got to get rid of the scourge here in Germany. And the scourge, guess what? It's the Jews. And we need to murder them and kill them. We need to send them all the way down to the babies into the gas chamber. That's what he did. But he didn't start off as Hitler, the madman. No, he started off like, you guys have needs. I'm mad that Germany lost the war. I'm angry and upset that they want us to pay for it. I'm mad and angry that we have weak leaders right now, and they're not helping the people. But here I am, the Messiah of Germany. We're going to go for a break, and then we'll be right back.

0: Maybe you haven't been to church in a while because you have the idea that church is not relevant to your life. But churches have changed a lot. Here's what some people have to say about churches these days.
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9: So before we left for the break, we were discussing that Hitler had murdered 6 million Jews. He took everything they owned, to the shoes on their feet, to the glasses on their head, and he distributed it to the people. He controlled the youth of Germany. Hitler controlled, this should sink deep into our heads and our hearts right now. He controlled the youth of Germany through the Hitler Youth Program, a state group that shaped kids from ages 10 to 18. By 1939, joining was required by law. He had a law that you had to join the Hitler's youth. That's amazing. The group used sports camps and school lessons to feed kids false ideas and then turn them into loyal soldiers and to break family ties.
8: The breakdown of the family, the education of the kids. Does this all sound familiar?
9: Yeah. It's so cultic, it's just unreal. One of the things a cult will do is to break you away from your family. Hitler saw the problem, and he saw himself as the solution to the problem. He played on people's needs to be a part of something great and inflated their egos. He did that through his emotional speeches. He inspired by the strong vision he had to flip the tables on their enemies, which gave him the charisma to amass unwavering support and made everyone fear him, including his own people. Germany has physically, economically, and politically rebuilt itself in a prosperous

0: the fall of Germans who followed the charismatic leader Adolf Hitler into a death cult that murdered millions and millions of innocent people. And yet Germany is still known. At the heart of it was the Reformation movement and trying to reform the Catholic Church and the Protestant movement that went forth from there into America. All it takes, folks, is just one charismatic leader to rise up with strong words to entice others who don't check it out.
1: Well, in America, could this happen? Sadly, it could. Could this happen to the big tent that embraces everyone from all religions and all political persuasions, even evangelical Christians and Jews? Could Mayor of New York City, Zoran Mandani, or other charismatic leader entice their children to follow them, to implement their Marxist Islamic agenda? Did you know Mamdani is a leader of the Democratic Socialists of America? The DSA wants to abolish the Constitution of the United States.
0: That amazes me that they want to do that. That's one of their platforms, is to abolish
1: their policy program entitled Workers Deserve More. Interesting, I want to go back to this quote, workers deserve more. It sounds very much like the early Marxist rising up of the workers, always talking about...
0: Even Hitler. Hitler used
1: the same terminology. The DSA calls for a fundamental rewrite of foundational U.S. policy, political institutions. Their stated aims include a new constitution, drafting a replacement of document intending to establish the social republic and shift power entirely to what they say is the working class. DSA promises you have no debt.
0: You
1: don't need health insurance. You don't pay a mortgage or have a landlord because comfortable housing is a human right. Your retirement is publicly funded. Food, education, energy, medicine, transportation aren't for-profit businesses. They are common goods and utilities. DSA says defund the Department of War, end all foreign wars, and close overseas military bases. DSA recognizes the right of the Palestinian people, including the right of return to the right to resist military occupation and the right of self-determination in a free Palestine with Jerusalem as its capital. Of course, you realize this to have Jerusalem as capital means the elimination of Israel. End all military and economic aid to Israel. Prosecute U.S. and Israeli leaders responsible for what they call the genocide in Gaza. DSA says people around the world deserve to live their lives without U.S. interference. End economic warfare against countries whose governments act independently of the United States, such as Cuba, Venezuela, and Iran. DSA says end ICE detention and deportations and punish federal agents brutally. Legalize migration, grant amnesty for all immigrants regardless of status, provide a path to citizenship for all permanent residents, and end visa caps and quotas. DSA says extend full voting rights to all U.S. citizens and all U.S. residents, and restore the right to vote for incarcerated people and people with criminal convictions. Establish statehood for Washington, D.C., and recognize the right of self-determination for all U.S. territories and colonies. Expand and protect voting rights and end voter suppression, what they call voter suppression. DSA says abolish the Electoral College, replace the President and Supreme Court with an executive and judiciary chosen by the subordinate Congress. In other words, a Congress, the leaders in Congress will tell you who's going to lead and they will be in control of the country.
0: And there
1: will be no checks and balances.
0: There will be no president.
1: No.
0: There will be no Supreme Court. There will be no Senate. You'll have an inflated Congress of Democrats associates in America, and they will control America. There will be no president. And if they'll have an appointed leader, yes, but he will be underneath Congress, and Congress will tell him what to do, what to think, and where to go. He would be in it amazes me. Maybe like the Speaker of the House. You can't even fathom it.
1: Well, they want to also abolish the Electoral College and replace the president and the Supreme Court with executive judiciary chosen by the subordinate Congress. In other words, The Electoral College, you get it.

0: particularly as folks in some rural areas understand that the Electoral College is what protects us from being totally run by the big cities. DSA says expand the House of Representatives, implement proportional representation and ranking choices voting in all elections, and abolish the Senate. We've talked about that. The Democratic Socialists of America explicitly want to abolish the Electoral College. They want the country to be ruled by the popular vote of a major populated liberal areas like New York, Chicago, Los Angeles, and San Francisco. We are a republic, and we need to all of us need to really understand what that is. We talk about being a democracy, but we're a democratic republic, not this pure democracy, which is run by the will of the will and whim of the majority of the people.
1: So if, let's just say that they should succeed and start governing, and they would take away the Constitution, they would take away the Senate, the presidency, the Supreme Court, and they would have a bloated Congress. Okay, so their voting system would be the popular vote. So the states that have small members of the state, they wouldn't count their vote at all. It would only be, like Ed was talking about, San Francisco, New York City, Dallas, and Los Angeles, San Francisco. They would control, these liberal cities would control the entire nation. Nobody would have a say in anything except for these large metropolitan cities. All right, just to go on here. Many in this big tent. The radical Islamic jihadists coupled with the radical socialist communists want complete open borders. No borders in our country whatsoever. This is the globalist agenda. Open borders. No restraints who enters and moves around our country. No knowledge even who moves around our country. Generation Z and millennials make up, guess how much part of this new movement that's going on? 73% of the Democratic Socialists of America are members, are Generation Z and millennials. Think, that's amazing. Most of these guys have never even had a job. Is it because they're young? Ask ourselves that question. Is they're young? Are they naive? Or is it because they were taught by teachers who were liberals that this is a good thing? The Teachers Union of America. DSA says they will completely open the borders. In reality, millions could enter our country and literally take over our lives. Recently, viral posts and rumors falsely claimed that Spain had opened its borders and immediately instituted immediate entry policies. This social post went around the world saying, guess what happened? Prompted a sudden rush of 60,000 Muslim migrants from Morocco. Many of them young men crossed into the Spanish North African enclave in a massive border surge. Prime Minister Sanchez called the influx an attack upon their democracy. During the Biden presidency, 11 to 12 million immigrants flooded across our southern open border and released, we know this is truth, giving money. They were given money, free housing, free medical, and released into the interior of our country. Mostly were healthy, young, military-age young men. If we lose this election, there's an election coming up in November. If we lose this election and the 2028 presidency, I fear our borders will be open again and millions will cross into the interior of our country. With the social agenda of the DSA, everything we work for would be taken and given to those who the DSA deems as the poor and the needy. When you look at the big tent and all the social communist politicians, social activism, and religious leaders coming together as one with the major intent of doing away with the American Constitution, our governing bodies of the presidency, Supreme Court, Senate, we're in big trouble, folks, if we should lose this election. DSA says they will replace the judiciary, the current Supreme Court, with a judiciary that is chosen by and strictly subordinate to Congress. That's what you want, right, folks? You really want the Supreme Court to be subjected to Congress and the Congress ruling the Supreme Court. In reality, DSA Congress will dictate to the Supreme Court. Who else would be subordinate to the DSA Congress? The executive branch, as currently structured, would similarly be replaced by an executive role chosen by, guess what, chosen by DSA and accountable to the legislation branch, the Congress. DSA says every governing body of America will be under the governing body of the Congress, who is controlled by socialist communists of America. That's their intent. If we don't do something to stop this, we are in big trouble. We will lose all of our rights. We'll lose our Constitution. We will lose the president. If it's conservative or liberal, we'll lose that. We'll lose the Senate. We'll lose the Supreme Court. We will lose our individual rights. We will lose our individual property.
0: We're alarmed by this growing coalition of Marxism, woke progressivism, and Islamicism coming together against their common enemy. What is their common enemy? A society based on life, liberty, and the pursuit of happiness, being inalienable rights granted by God and the Judeo-Christian values upon which our society is built. We often get caught up in the natural fighting this with the worldly weapons of our own understanding, not realizing that we are in the spiritual battle of the ages.
1: So we need to look at this, Ed, like a spiritual battle. A spiritual battle for our country. A spiritual battle for our individuality. A spiritual battle for our churches. Are for our children. The Apostle Paul tells us in Ephesians 6:12, for we do not wrestle against flesh and blood, but we wrestle against principalities, against powers, against the rulers of the darkness of this world, against spiritual wickedness in high places. Folks, Christ is coming soon. He wants to take as many who will come to him with him in eternity. On the other hand, Satan, whose time is short, and he knows it's short, wants to rob the souls as many as he can. God's chosen people, the Jews and the Christians, we stand in Satan's way. Therefore, all the forces of evil are coming against those that belong to God Almighty.
0: Well, recently, Pastor Josh Howerton of Lake Point Church in Dallas shared something on a broadcast, Sean Ryan broadcast, that was so relevant to today's broadcast. It sheds some biblical light on what the world is facing during the end times that we believe we're in. I'm going to be quoting some of the things from that, Pastor Howerton. Abbreviated some of those conversations for the sake of time, but I don't believe we've altered the content at all. But as we go along, keep in mind that we're much of what we're saying are direct quotes from him. Pastor Howerton spoke of Raymond Ibrahim, who had been a guest on Howerton's own podcast called Live Free. Ibrahim comes from Egyptian Coptic Christian family, has a doctorate in Arabic, works for the Library of Congress, and is a leading scholar on the intersection of Christianity and Islam. Quoting Pastor Josh Howerton, Ibrahim's on the broadcast, and off air he tells me, he's like, hey, you know what actually pushed me to Christianity? I started studying the world, and I noticed everything aligns against this one thing. The example he gives is like, have you ever noticed that progressivism and Islam, they're always seem to be on the same team, at least in America, and you kind of see that. He goes on, yeah, it's kind of, in general, kind of tends to be a thing, which makes no sense because you got, hey, man, we're over here, you know, gay rights, women's rights, you know, the freedom of expression, progressive, and you kind of got Islam is kind of, you know, kind of oftentimes the opposite of these things. Well, if you start asking the question, why would this women's rights people kind of align with that, at least in many countries, they kind of, you know, they'll do something to a woman that's not wearing a burqa, you know, that kind of, hey, man, why are we doing, you know, Queers for Palestine? You know, that kind of, like the chickens for KFC. You know, that didn't make sense. Well, the unifying principle is the enemy of my enemy is my friend. Anything but Christianity and anybody anyone but Christ. And Ibram sees that what he's like. Everything is aligned against one thing. There must be something to that one thing, end of quote.
1: Yeah. If we would have had time, we would have played the whole thing for you. It was just way too, like 2 hours long. Anyways, Josh Howerton goes on. He says, I'm just going to start right here. I'm a pastor, and what my heart beats for more than anything else is for everybody, everywhere, to know Jesus Christ and to love the Father. So that's my starting point, he says. So before I say anything, I want you, Eli, and anybody else that listens to know I love every person that calls himself a Muslim, and I hate Islam. I totally understand that, by the way, because it destroys people and eternities. And he says I can do both at the same time. I can love a person, and I can hate what I believe is a demonic ideology. So let me just point some things out. You're like, man, there's some real dark stuff in the world. Like, in fact, I think a lot of the reason that you're seeing a resurgence of the purposes of God, I think a rising hope. I think we've got a chance to see something special. I think we got a chance, and I'm willing to pour my life out for it. I think part of the reason is in the air leading up to where we're at now. There is the obvious of darkness around us, because so smacked you in the face that people awakened to the reality that there was a non-ignorant dark force in the world. I think what a lot of people do, especially young men right now, is that they're going, man, if there's a darkness, there must be a light somewhere. And that light has a name, and his name is Jesus Christ. I honestly think that that's going on.
0: Well, Josh Howerton continues, quote, now I just want to point some things out. What a lot of Muslims do is they trace their spiritual lineage to Ishmael. Soon we're going to Bible nerd out for a second, and we're going to go into some Old Testament theology and make our way forward. He goes on, in the Old Testament, God makes his covenant with Abram, who becomes Abraham, okay? And he tells Abraham, through you and your offspring, and it's very interesting when it says offspring, it's singular. So in other words, you're going to have one future offspring, and through that one future offspring, somebody out of your lineage, Abraham is going to bless the entire world. Okay, how do you know it's singular? Well, in the book of Galatians, it specifically talks about that in the New Testament, the Apostle Paul calls attention to the fact that it says offspring. The offspring is in the singular. Now, obviously, there's nations that come out of him and all that stuff. So, but there's a specific promise that's going to find in its termination in one future offspring that I'll just pull my punch, is Jesus Christ. Okay? So that's where we start. Now with the promise and with the covenant that was given to Abraham, obviously he's going to have a child. Now that child, he has to wait for a long time, and he's waiting around for the promise to happen. And he takes matters in his own hands, and his wife, this is the whole deal, his wife Sarah gives him her servant Hagar, and they have essentially the illegitimate child named Ishmael. Then later he and Sarah have a child named Isaac. Again, quoting, what you end up with because of he and Sarah's disobedience is you have one covenant, but you have two sons. And now we've got a problem, because now we've got two sons. They're going to end up fighting, and all of their offspring are going to end up fighting in the spiritual realm. I believe it's connected to that over this one covenant. So then you have, what you have is you have the children and the promise, who are those of the Jewish people.
1: So then you have what Muslims do as they trace their lineage to Ishmael, the other son. So now one covenant, two sons. Now you got a thing going on. Okay, you got that thing going on. This is what he's saying. This is how he's talking, by the way. Now fast forward to Galatians 1:8. Paul says, but even if we are an angel from heaven, I'm going to give you two verses. We're connecting some dots, he says. But even if we or an angel from heaven should appear to you and preach to you another gospel, let him be accursed. Bookmark, he says, that in your head, Then you got another Bible verse in the New Testament that says that what Satan does is massacres as an angel of light. Oh, boy. We have seen that over and over again, especially with Joseph Smith and the angel Moroni. And we saw that with Muhammad, with the angel he says was Gabriel. All right, I'm a dumb rural Kentucky kid. But you start putting some things together, and in the 600s, what Muhammad says happened. He wanders away in a cave, and he especially does this. Man, I was in there, and this real weird thing happened, he says about Muhammad. I was in there, and this angel of light appeared to me, and he started revealing to me another way to God. That's a different than the one that we've had. Now, dude, all of a sudden, I'm going, well, that's real interesting, because 600 years before he's doing this thing, we got a Bible. Verses saying that what Satan does is
0: masquerades.
1: Yeah, that's an angel of light. And then you have a specific warning that throughout history that an angel from heaven may appear and reveal to you another gospel. Why? Because Jesus came and he said, I am the way, I am the truth, and I am the life. And no one comes to the Father except through me. I just want to say this to you. And this gives me a little trouble, he says. Every now and then, you'll do something. The internet will get mad at you. That happened to me, he says. And, oh, and you know, one of the things that pastors don't have to do to be controversial, they just got to read the Bible verses. And one of the things that Jesus said that people, they just hate it. What he says is so true. All you have to do is read God's word. What does God's word says? People hate it. Jesus said, and man, what kind? I'd be a liar not to tell you what Jesus said. And he said he was the way, Jesus the truth and the life, and no one comes to the Father except through him. What he didn't say is, I am a way. He says Jesus didn't say, I am the truth and a life. Some people come to the Father except through me or also through me, so then you got that. You have to go to the Father through the Lord Jesus Christ.
0: Well, again, quoting Howerton, so you have the birth of Islam, and it seems to me like it's the fulfillment of exactly what was warned against in the scriptures. Now I give you two other things. Jesus said, it's like in the Gospel of John, he said, the time will come, and he's talking about the end, okay? And I'm not a huge end times guy, but always talking about the end. And he says, the time is coming when they will kill you and think they are offering service to God. I think what a lot of people have done is, especially in America for like the last 30 or 50 years, a lot of Christians have been like, man, we're nervous about the rise of secularism and the rise of atheism, and people are not just deconverting, you know, apostatizing. But honestly, you take that verse from Jesus, said it and said real clearly, and what Jesus seems to be saying is like the final boss, like when Jesus, right before Jesus returned, the final boss, it's not going to be atheism, it's not going to be secularism, it's going to be some other religion that believes that killing infidels is offering service to God. Seems like that's one clear meaning of what Jesus said. In the book of Revelation, again, Revelation is peeling back the curtain on what's been going on in the spiritual realm throughout human history. One of the things it says is John gets the vision of all the martyred saints, like they're all that means just Christians. So all the Christians that were martyred because they refused to not worship, the Lamb. In other words, they were worshiped the Lamb and no other. What Jesus? That's Jesus. We're Jesus people. We're Team Jesus. And it doesn't tell us that we're martyred. It tells us specifically how they were martyred. And it says he saw the souls of those who were beheaded. I'm not a big, like, here's all charts and here's what Jesus is going through, all that stuff. I do want to have my eyes open with my Bible in front of me. And it's interesting to me, man, what I'm aware of, there's one major world religion and one only that doesn't just specify to sometimes kill people who have a different faith than you. It specifies how. And the Quran calls it striking necks is beheading.
1: You just look at this. Eschatology means studying of the last things in the Greek. And we're looking at that today, the studying of last things, studying of the end of the world. in Islamic eschatology, it says there will be this figure that rises up called the Mahdi. In Christianity, there's like different sects of Christianity that view end time stuff. It's the same thing, Islamic eschatology. Different Muslims believe different things, but there's some really interesting things that they believe about the Mahdi. They believe that he will rise to power during global turmoil, and that's what we have happening today. They believe that when he rises to power, he will unite the world in a one-world Islamic government. They believe that that government will be headquartered in Jerusalem. They believe that when he does it, he will slaughter the Jews. We're talking about what Islam believes, the Muslims believe. They believe that he will usher in a 7-year peace treaty in that area. They believe that he will ride in on a white horse. But I want to tell you, that's not going to happen like that. The Lord Jesus Christ himself is coming, and he is going to restore this world. Until next week, may God richly bless you and keep you in the palms of his wonderful hand.
2: Dragon Legends. This is Ken Ham on a mission to strengthen the global church with God's word. Many cultures have legends of beasts we call dragons. The Australian Aborigines have legends of a lake monster that sounds surprisingly like a plesiosaur. The Babylonians carve creatures that look like reptiles on four legs. Herodotus, an ancient Greek writer, described flying serpents he saw in Egypt that had bat-like wings. What are these people describing? Well, they sound an awful lot like dinosaurs, marine reptiles, and pterosaurs. This makes sense in a biblical worldview. All these creatures were created during creation week, along with man. Man lived with dinosaurs, and dragon legends could be the memories of this time.
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7: With SRN News, I'm John Scott. As Acting Attorney General Todd Blanche's confirmation appeared headed for sure defeat, one on-the-fence Senate Republican gave him and President Trump a vital lifeline.
8: Louisiana Republican Senator Bill Cassidy has remained quiet on how he would vote on Blanche, who barely survived his confirmation vote from the Senate Judiciary Committee. Now, speaking with President Trump's pick to lead the Department of Justice, Cassidy has made his decision.
9: All considered, I will vote for Mr. Blanche. I'll be criticized for this vote. What's new? But people of Louisiana can be assured that I worked hard to understand the issue and to make the right decision.
8: With Cassidy's green light, Blanche has a chance, but to be confirmed, Senate Republicans will need an assist from Vice President J.D. Vance. Brittany Bennett, Washington.
7: It's unclear whether the Senate will actually vote on Blanche on Friday, but that could be the upper chamber's grand finale of the summer when it does, before it exits Washington, D.C. for the remainder of August. The Senate confirming Cameron Hamilton as head of the Federal Emergency Management Agency. Hamilton among 74 nominations approved. The Senate also approved David Cummins to lead the Transportation Security Administration and Daniel Perez for ambassador to Brazil. A key voting bloc in Michigan signaling resistance to the Democratic Senate candidate.
10: Progressive Abdul El-Sayed, the Democrat nominee for Senate in Michigan, is drawing strong pushback from Jewish Democrats, with some community leaders saying they cannot support him. One Democrat businessman called El-Sayed's close association with anti-Semitic streamer Hassan Piker despicable and said he is now leaning toward Republican Mike Rogers. High-profile Jewish Democratic donors are also considering fundraising for Rogers. Willie Nelson, The White House.
7: And President Trump says a federal appeals court decision that he cannot build a $400 million ballroom at the White House without congressional approval. He calls that unjust. This is SRN News.
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12: With the Wall Street Business Report, I'm Rich Thomason. The robust American job market was anything but robust in July. The Labor Department reports employers unexpectedly cut 23,000 positions last month. The unemployment rate slipped to 4.1% as people exited the job market. The fines imposed on Facebook and Instagram's parent Meta just keep piling up. The latest one, a $546 million penalty issued by a judge in New Mexico who found that Meta had failed to protect young people using its platforms. Meta begs to differ and says it will appeal. Today's AAA national average for a gallon of regular gasoline, $4.04. That's down 2 cents from yesterday and down 6 cents from a week ago. Oil prices have fluctuated as hopes for a deal to end the Iran war rise and fall. For the Wall Street Business Report, I'm Rich Thomason.
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7: We bless Almighty God. 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
8: Our scripture of the day, Psalm 1:3. They are like trees planted along the riverbank, bearing fruit each season. Their leaves never wither, and they prosper in all they do. Peter Marshall said, "When we long for life without difficulties, remind us that oaks grow strong in contrary winds and diamonds are made under pressure." Boom.
9: Under pressure.
8: Dun, dun, dun, dun, dun. Thomas is in San Antonio, California. I didn't know there was a, I'm learning a lot today. What's going on, Thomas?
10: Good, thank you. Happy to be here. How are you all doing?
8: We're doing great. How can we help today?
10: Yeah, so my wife is, I'm very blessed. She put her life on hold, her CrossFit athlete career on hold to put me through law school debt-free.
8: Awesome.
9: Wow.
10: Yes, and I'm graduating here soon with a great offer, and but we have a net worth pretty much of zero right now. And so she's, I want her to go back and pursue that CrossFit career that I think she can attain. But she is a big fan of Ramsey, and she wants us to get to, you know, step five at a down payment. So am I being irresponsible?
8: You guys don't have an emergency fund yet?
10: No, we do not.
8: And you're not investing and you are renting?
10: We skimped it with in-laws during law school.
8: Okay. But you're renting on your own now?
10: As soon as I graduate, we will be renting, yeah.
8: Got it. Okay. And so you are trying to get her to chase these dreams, but that would require her to not work for a season?
10: Yes.
8: Okay. What does that look like? I don't know the CrossFit world. I don't know if that's a shock looking at me. So explain to me what this track looks like.
10: You know, she's already top 2,000 in the world, and that's like top 1%. But, you know, to get within the top 0.01%, that's a full-time job working out all day.
9: So she's training as an athlete, not as a coach.
10: Yes, as an athlete.
9: Okay.
8: And she would enter into competitions and potentially get money from that and sponsorships? How does the income stream work?
10: Yes, exactly. I don't even care if it's an income stream for us. I have a good offer that we will live off of just fine. I just want to, like, you know, pay her back for sacrificing.
8: So you're saying we can live on my income. And she's saying, well, I'd like to live in a house first instead of the in-laws. Yeah. So let's get there before we start this dream. What is she doing now for work?
10: She's a PT technician.
8: Okay.
9: How much of this is your personal guilt for her sacrificing versus what she even wants to do at this point? Because if you're telling me she's saying, no, I don't want to pursue that right now. I want to focus on, you know, whatever the next couple baby steps are. If that's what she's saying she wants to do, that might be what she wants to do. Or are you just worried that she's going to have resentment later on in life?
10: Yeah, that's a good point. I'd say probably a little bit of both. We're both young, and this is like her prime time. And so
9: this sounds like a date night conversation where you guys sit down and you unpack what you're feeling, and you ask her about what she's truly feeling, and you guys where is at today, based instead of where it was in the past, and, you know, making sure you're making up for lost time and all that. I think this is just a conversation you guys have to have.
10: Yeah.
9: Well, and that's going to, you know, point to, okay, yes, we can continue to do some of these baby steps. The speed of at which we do it might change. If she decides, you know what, I do want to start, you know, pursuing this competition, you might be going slower, but it doesn't mean you have to stop and that you can't do any of the steps going forward until she's done.
10: Yes.
8: What does she make as a PT tech?
10: Like 35.
8: Okay. And what will you be making with this offer?
10: 200.
8: Okay. Fantastic. So you would just live off your income? Because here's what I'm thinking. She wants you guys to have the emergency fund, have the down payment. And if she stopped, it would slow down your goal by a little bit, but the lion's share of the income will be yours.
10: Yes.
8: So it's not like a make and quits her job. It's not like I'll never own a house now. So I'm just trying to not make it this like huge A or B scenario. There's an option C, which is it takes us 6 months longer to save for the house. And we're going to make other sacrifices in other areas to make this happen. So I would sit down, make a budget for what this is going to look like, making, you know, 200 grand and then factor in taxes and factor in, we got to save the emergency fund. That's going to take this many months. Then we're going to save a down payment. That's going to take this many years. And then start to go, okay, here's what we're really giving up. Here's the opportunity cost of you pursuing this. And if you find that it's a couple of months, she might then go, oh, you know, I didn't think about it like that. I'm good to do this sooner rather than later.
10: That's helpful. Thank you. Yeah,
8: I think just using logic and facts, because everything right now is just like emotion on both sides. And I like the idea of the date night to just get some clarity, get all the emotion out, and then let's look at the facts.
9: Yeah, and I just want to say something because he used some phrasing that I'm like, oh gosh, I don't like that. You know, when you're building a life together with your spouse, each person is sacrificing to get to a shared vision, a shared outcome. Him becoming a lawyer is not just beneficial to him. It's beneficial to the family unit. So his feeling of I've got to pay her back for her sacrificing, it's like, I get what he's saying, but does that make sense? It's like making sure that everybody, it's not about paying people back in a marriage. It's about both people sacrificing and both people doing things to for the greater good. So,
8: and dreams change too. And I mean, she could have a kid and decide, you know what, I don't want to pursue this anymore. She might stay home, and that's fine too. But I like having the options through healthy budgeting and knowing what the numbers are. All right, May is in Phoenix up next. May, welcome to the show.
11: Thank you. Thank you so much for taking my call today.
8: Sure.
11: So my question is, I am thinking of going back to school for about 11 to 13 years. And I'm thinking, like, how should I prepare financially? I am 33 years old and still in $69,000 of debt. So I'm thinking, do I pay the debt off completely before even thinking of this as an option?
9: What are you going to go back to school to do?
11: So I'm thinking a forensic pathologist, which will require like medical school and basically be a doctor.
9: Wow.
8: That's pretty intense.
9: That's very cool.
11: Yeah.
9: Okay.
11: Thanks.
8: Are you single?
11: No, I'm married.
8: Okay. What does your spouse think about this plan?
11: Of course she thinks I can do anything. So she's like pushing me to do it. Of course we want to get into like a little bit less of like have a little less debt before doing this. But
9: is that the combined debt, like, the 69,000, or is that just you?
11: Combined 69.
9: Okay.
8: Cause I'm worried that you're not going to be able to work for 11 years. It sounds like.
11: Yes and no. So I'm thinking of taking it low, but yeah, I feel like when I get further down in the process, you know, that's going to be, I'm thinking I'll do whatever I can. Like if I have to work nights and, you know,
9: what does your spouse earn
11: during the day? She makes, about $4,500 a month.
9: So $4,500 a month. Okay. And can you run your household just off of the $4,500 a month? Have you budgeted that out?
11: We can if we're out of
9: debt. Okay, so
8: that's a prerequisite. No matter what happens, we're getting out of debt. No matter what's next, what is the 11 years of school going to cost?
11: That's another thing that I'm currently looking into. I don't know specifically, but roughly about $14,000 a year. So we are. That's the thing is like we're wanting to pay like out of pocket, like obviously not get into any more debt.
9: Uh-huh.
11: So we're thinking, do we completely clear out our $69K before even trying to attempt this?
9: Or you have to.
11: Maybe. Okay.
9: I think there's two things that have to be true. First, hear me say, I think this is a really cool goal. I love the fact that you're wanting to reinvent yourself and you're like, I'm willing to put in the time and effort to do it. That's number one. I think that George is exactly right. You got to pay off the $70,000 of debt first. And I think that's worth both of you hunkering down and doing whatever it takes to knock that out, full baby step style to get that done. And then from there, it's about saying, okay, during that time, there's also got to be an increase of income along the way so that we can start to save up the $14,000 a year, or at least get ahead of it so that we can cash flow it. And your spouse is probably going to be bearing the brunt of that weight while you're in school.
8: That puts this hour of the Ramsey Show in the books. Remember, there's ultimately only one way to financial peace, and that's to walk daily with the Prince of Peace, Christ Jesus.
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15: It has passed a punishing. With SRN News, I'm Keith Peters in Washington. The Senate has passed a punishing Russian sanctions bill that was a top priority for the late Senator Lindsey Graham. Senator Darlene Graham, sister of the late Senator Graham, urged colleagues to support the Russia sanctions bill he championed.
16: For more than 4 years, Putin has wreaked havoc on the lives of everyday people, kidnapping tens of thousands of Ukrainian children and committing unspeakable acts. The war against Ukraine is primarily funded by the revenue Russia rakes in from energy sales. Without these profits, the ability to fund the war would be crippled. This legislation hits Putin where it hurts.
15: The bill passed in the Senate 86 to 11. On Wall Street, the Dow by 151 points. This is SRN News.
17: There's a chapter in the Bible most people skip. 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You'll lean in. 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

0: Welcome again to Your Home Today. I'm Buzz Beatty with Keller Williams Realty, working as a realtor under a Cal DRE salesperson's license. Number is 0147-3323. As always, it's great to have Michael Humes on the line from Network Mortgage in Chico, ready to bring us our midweek mortgage market report. First, as we normally do, let's take a look at the goings-on on Wall Street. And as usual, I'm going to turn to CNBC Business News, where the headlines tells us that the Dow Jones Industrial Average jumped more than 250 points today for another record close, and that's its fifth straight winning day. Let me see, reading on down, technology sector didn't fare quite as well. There was a couple of big stocks, including NVIDIA and I think Advanced Micro Devices, that were a little bit of a drag on the market. So the NASDAQ actually lost most ground today. Let me get to that number and turning the page. NASDAQ was down 221 points, but once again, the Dow hit a new record high, up 263 points today. The S&P 500 was dragged down a little bit by the performance of the technology sector and finished down about 13 points, just off its record high from yesterday. And we're currently at 7,723. Gold had a big day, up $156.50 an ounce. We're currently at 4,309. And oil came down a little bit more, with hopes that the Straits of Hormuz might be opened up soon. We're down 81 cents a barrel to just under 75 cents per barrel. Turning to interest rates, the yield on the 10-year U.S. Treasury note was pretty much unchanged today. We're at 4.62%. Last time we spoke with Michael, we were just slightly higher. And as Michael also enjoys pointing out, mortgage-backed securities don't often track the 10-year note. So still waiting to hear how mortgage rates are looking, Michael.
1: Yeah, mortgages have actually gotten quite a bit better since last week. Let me get my disclosures out. I'm Michael Farron-Humes, NMLS license 230273, BRE license 0125-0862, employed by Network Mortgage, NMLS license 358237, BRE license 0184-0139. We're also an equal housing opportunity, and rates are subject to change without notice. I think last time we were going off the air, I said that rates should get better, and they did. And today, we're seeing signs of, again, of rates possibly repricing for the better this afternoon. Yesterday was the latest, I think, float alert that I've had in 15, 16 years. But yeah, we're looking pretty good right now. So, and on the MBSs, it doesn't sound like it's a lot. Right now, on the 5.5, Fannie Mae, Freddie Mac, 5.5% coupon, we're only up 1 basis point, but we've probably gone up 75, 80 basis points since last week. On the 5%, and that's the one I'm following now, a lot of other people are still following the 5.5, but there seems to be more trending towards this 5% mark. There seems to be a lot more people investing in it, because that is currently up 11 basis points after being down this morning. So I think we're going to see rates get better, but here's where we're at today. Oh, and these are for 30-day locks. I had somebody call and accuse me of, what is that, for a 5-day lock? I'm like, no, these are 30-day locks. They're not 15-day. They're not 7 days. It's an actually 30-day lock. So for a $400,000 loan amount with a $675,000 purchase, you're looking at, with a 740 score or better, you're looking at 1.25% origination, or $5,000 will get you 6.125% today, with a credit of $240, which isn't that great, but okay, it's still better than what we have been. That actually gets our APR down a little bit, 6.331. 15-year term, again, 5.375%, 1.25% origination, or $5,000. A bigger credit coming back, still not a lot, but $436, and that gives you an APR, again, with the same $400,000 loan amount with a $675,000 purchase, 5.583. FHA loans. I am shocked. The government bonds are doing a whole lot better. Last week, it was the normal conventional conforming were doing better, and the government yields were actually not effective as much. Well, now we kind of swung the other way. On the 5.5% govy right now, we're down 25 basis points. I should say we're up 25, but that actually lowers the yield down. But here's the numbers we have right now. $400,000 loan amount, $675,000 purchase price, 5.75%, 1.25% origination or $5,000. But here's the kicker. My credit is $4,468 towards your closing cost. So that gives us an APR of 6.211. On the 15-year term, 5.25%, again, 1.25% in origination or $5,000, will get you $2,454.21 back in credit. Pardon me. The APR on that would be 5.416. So FHA right now looks to be better. And again, there's some future advantages to refinance when the markets drop, when you're doing FHA or VA. Speaking of VA, on a $600,000 loan amount, $600,000 purchase price with a 720 score or better, 5.75% is 1 point in an origination or $6,000. But we have a credit coming back of $5,538. So $5,538. That drops our APR down quite a bit to 5.811. And last but not least, USDA loans. And I had to shop like four different lenders to get this one. I don't know why USDA seems to be not getting any better from where it was over the past few weeks. For a $445,000 purchase price, $449,450 loan amount, with a 720 score or better, we're at 5.75%, 1.25% origination, or $5,562.50. And you're looking at a credit coming back nearly $3,000. It's actually $2,939.41, so that'll help offset some of those closing costs. And that gets my APR slightly above 6%, 6.133%. So yeah, overall, we're starting to look a little bit better. If this is truly the end of the clash between Iran and USA, and like I've told a bunch of clients this week, we've been on this rate roller coaster. Things look good. We're getting close to a settlement. Then it blows up. Rates go up a whole lot faster than they go down. I'm really hoping this is it. And maybe by Friday, we'll see if it happens, if this actually comes and we have an agreement. I think by Friday, we might have the best rates we've seen all year.
0: All right. Well, Michael, thanks again for taking time out to be with us. And wondering if our listeners catch the fact that on the USDA loan, the purchase price that you quote is significantly lower than the others. Maybe you can explain that.
1: Well, on the $445,000 purchase price, typically when you're doing USDA and you have income limits, I try to make it more realistic for those areas, because if somebody's got, you know, $180,000 in annual income, they could probably swing the $600,000 purchase USDA. But here's the problem. That is, unless they have like seven or eight kids, they're not going to qualify. So I try to keep it in line with the rural areas that I work a lot with, you know, Red Bluff, Redding, Corning, you know, that type of stuff. But yeah, you could probably go to 575, family of four making 120K or 128K. You probably would qualify. But again, I kind of keep it in that range. I do a lot of USDA loans in Corning, Orland, south of Oroville, you know, Palermo area, those type of stuff. That's where a lot of that is. And most of those, you know, 445 can get you a decent house in those areas. All right. That's why it's done that way.
0: Okay. Well, thanks for that. And that is all the time we have today. Well, we've been visiting with Michael Humes over at Network Mortgage in Chico. He does enjoy getting calls from listeners. So if you have specific situational questions, you can reach him at Network Mortgage, and the number to call is 530-624-7942. Thanks again, Michael. Have a great rest of the day.
1: You've got it. Have a good one, everybody. Just try to stay cool.
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Welcome back to the second portion of our Wednesday home show, and thanks again to Michael Humes over at Network Mortgage in Chico for bringing us our midweek mortgage market report. Remember, at the beginning of every Wednesday show, you can always look forward to Michael's mortgage market report, and not only does he go over current mortgage rates, but also provides helpful information regarding the lending and refinancing process. Michael also enjoys taking calls from listeners, so if you have specific situational questions, you can reach him over at Network Mortgage, and the number to call is 530-624-7942. In just a little bit, we'll be going over a few of our new listings that have come to the immediate Chico area real estate market in just the past week. But first, as we normally do, let's do a quick review of our statistics, and we normally have three that we take a look at, and the one that's of course of most interest is our median average sales price of a home in the Chico area. Today we're going to focus even more closely on it because it will not be a review. You might recall that this number is only updated on a monthly basis, and today, however, we have the statistic, the number in for the month of July, since we're on our first opportunity in August now to see the July number. So obviously we're interested in that, and I'm going to keep you in a little bit more suspense as I do a little bit of background review of this number. It was back in March of last year, 2025, where we hit our all-time high median average sales price in the Chico area, and that number was $536,500. We had two more months right after that, back-to-back, where we were in the 500,000 area. April, we were at 512, 250, May at 525, but then we drifted down into the upper 400s. I even got as low, let me see, as low as 467,000 back in December of last year. So that was a little maybe confusing, or caused us to wonder a little bit about what was happening with real estate prices. In January, we moved back up close to 500,000, but not quite. February, we drifted back down significantly to just under 468,000. But this number really bounces around, and as I keep mentioning, it is skewed by the price range of homes that are sold each month, since it is a median average sales price. All right, so after a low number in February of this year, in March we did move back up above 500,000 to 514, 450. In April, we moved a little bit higher to 519. May, we came back down to 477,500. And then in June, we were getting pretty close to 500,000 again at 498,500. So all eyes on the current number of July. And without any drum roll or any more to do, here is that number. It is above 500,000, and it's up there fairly good. We didn't quite reach our all-time high of March of last year, but we came fairly close to 529,000. So that's a strong number, and it'll be interesting, of course, to see where we wind up after this month, if we're going to continue to have several more months above 500,000, or if we even move a little bit higher than the current July reading of 529. So just to mention again, we have not beat that number way back in March, but we got close in our previous month of July. Again, we're at 529,000, and that all-time high was at 536,500. As far as the days on average that it was taking a home in the Chico area to receive an accepted offer and go into escrow, that number was down slightly from last month. Last month we were at 14. In May we were at 20 days.
But for July, we came down to 13 days. So pretty good number there, showing some good movement in the market and all. And the other number that we want to take a look at is the total number of sales. So now we have a final total for the month of July. And that was a pretty good one at 78. Looking back to last year in July, we hit 89. And I'm just trying to see if we had this statistic only goes back 4 years. And that looks to be the, what turns out to be the second highest number. And the highest total number of sales in just the past 4 years was actually this year in June, where we hit 93. And in fact, in May, we were at 87. So this is turning out to be a pretty good year so far as the total number of sales go. As far as inventory in the Chico area, we are at 162 single family homes. That's pretty close to where we were last week at 167, higher than where we were a few weeks before that too. So not where we want to be. We'd like to get up to 200 or higher to give buyers more of an opportunity, but at least we're not drifting down in a downward trend currently, it doesn't look like. All right, so again, 162 active listings, and that's for just the immediate Chico area. It is about time now for us to look at a few of our new listings that have come to the Chico market in just the past week. I want to do a quick little overview of the new listings, and we have 12 new active listings. In the previous 2 weeks, we've had 13 each week, and so we're pretty close to that number at 12. That's not a high number. We'd really like to be up closer to 20, but it's been a long time since we hit that number. I think 18 is about the highest we've had in 1 week in quite a long time. All right, and taking a look at these 12 new listings that have come in the past week, we actually have one home that's priced slightly under $300,000. We have three homes in the 300s and two in the 4s. We have one in the upper 5s and three in the 6s, one in the 7s. And then we have one home that is priced just over $1 million. So that's a little overview. As far as the price per square foot goes, I do like to look at that. It gives us some idea of a price trend on a week-to-week basis, because our median average sales price is only updated once a month, but we can look at our price per square foot of homes on a weekly basis. And as I've mentioned for a long time, we've been, for a long time, pretty close to a 50-50 ratio of homes priced either above or below $300 a square foot. Lately, however, we are seeing a tilt to more homes being above $300 a square foot. And that is also the case today. I'm just glancing back real quick, reviewing. Okay, out of the 12 new listings in the past week, we have only four that are priced below $300 a square foot. Everything else is above, and we do have one home that's priced above $400 a square foot. So every so often now, we're seeing that occur as well, where we have a home in our immediate Chico area that's priced above $400 a square foot, usually no more than two and often none, but we do have one in the past week. And so the point of that, again, is to give us a little bit of an idea of price trend in the Chico area on a week-to-week basis. And again, in review with most of the homes priced above $300 a square foot and even one at $400, we're seeing a little bit of a upward tilt in prices as far as price per square foot goes. All right, well, that takes care of our statistics and overview of our new listings. And now it's time to take a look at a few of our new listings. And I'm going to start in North Chico. This would be off of Garner Lane, and you would be turning right on Guntron and then a left on Lindbergh Circle. This is a beautiful home. It's over 3,000 square feet. It's a four bed, three and a half bath, and Kelly
Lewis of Next Home North Valley Realty is the listing agent. Again, this is in North Chico off of Garner Lane on Lindbergh Circle, and the listing price is $1,099,000. Kelly says, discover a home that offers more than beautiful finishes. It offers a lifestyle. Nestled on approximately 1.5 acres in one of North Chico's most desirable neighborhoods, this Mediterranean inspired estate combines timeless architecture, exceptional versatility, and resort style outdoor living. Directly across the street is a protected green belt with a seasonal creek, and inside is just a beautiful home. She has a nice long description here of this property, and I'm going to let you read the details. This home also has a beautiful saltwater pool as well. And as was mentioned, the lot is just over 1.3 acres. It's on Lindbergh Circle, and the listing price is $1,099,000. Here's the address, so you can look at all the beautiful photos and look at the additional details. It is 13940 Lindbergh Circle. Heather Cooper of Will & Birch Realty has the next listing we'll take a look at. And this is down in price from our highest price listing that we just covered. It is listed at $775,000. It's over on the west side, just north of West Sacramento Avenue. It is a beautiful 4-bed, 3-bath home. Again, Heather Cooper of Willow and Birch Realty is the listing agent. This home is listed at $775,000, and it also has a beautiful in-ground pool as well. The square footage of this home is well over 2,000 square feet at $2,502. Price per square foot is just below $310. Really nice size lot of over 1/4 acre. The home is one level with a 3-car attached garage. I'm going to read just a little bit of what Heather has here. She says this is located on a spacious corner lot. It's been well maintained. There have been upgrades, and the kitchen features a newer gas cooktop, newer dishwasher, microwave as well, and the backyard is ready for relaxing and entertaining, featuring a pool that was redone just a few years ago with new granite and added benches. There's also RV parking on this property as well. You can read the additional details if you type in this property address. Again, it's just north of West Sacramento Avenue, near Oak Way, and the street is Windecker. The number is 1204 Windecker Drive. Coming down in price just a little bit more, Douglas Spiker of Real Broker Technologies has a listing for us to look at that also has a pool. This is in Northwest Chico on Antelope Creek. It's very near the North Esplanade and Nord Highway. And this is a web-built home, and it also has owned solar, some nice upgrades, and also a pool. Again, the address is out in Northwest Chico, and the number is 407. The street is Antelope Creek, 407 Antelope Creek. This listing at $665,000. We're going to finish up with one more home, very centrally located, just off of East First Avenue on Holborn. And Paul Champlin of Century 21 Select Real Estate is the listing agent. This home also has a beautiful in-ground pool, and I don't recall any time in a long time that we've had this many listings for me to talk about that have swimming pools. So that's interesting. Again, this home that we're going to finish up with is on Holborn, and it is listed at $649,000 by Paul Champlin of Century 21 Select Real Estate. It's 3-bed, 2-bath, and it's over 2,000 square feet at $2,055. Price per square foot is just below $316. It's on a nice size 1/4 acre lot, and it is one level with a 2-car attached garage. Paul says, don't miss your opportunity here. Make this beautiful 3-bed, 2-bath home your own. And he says the features include
updated fixtures throughout, large kitchen with granite countertops, cabinets with plenty of storage space and pull-out cabinet drawers. The living room and fireplace is light and bright, boasting lots of windows and a skylight for natural light. There's also a nice walk-in tile shower with a bench, large jacuzzi tub. This is in the master bath, and also granite countertops with double vanity and beautiful built-in storage hutch as well. There's also a huge walk-in closet, and I'm going to let you read the additional details. I just want to mention this home also has owned solar. So here's the address that you can look up and read more about. It's on Holben, that's H-O-L-B-E-N, and the number is 1050. This listing at $649,000.

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5: 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My name is Jerry O'Lennon, along with Pastor Alfredo Romero of Rock of Life Fellowship, and our guest, Bishop Peter Hansen of St. Augustine Anglican Church out of downtown Chico. 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
5: Aaron Rodgers, the pride of Chico, eviscerated, torched Dr. Fauci after his Senate hearings. And boy, you know, he's making news. This is his last year with the Pittsburgh Steelers. I think he's, what, 42 years old? He still got it on the field, but boy, is he changing. Has he changed? He was on the Pat McAfee show. And during a live appearance, it's live, okay, he went at it. He mocked Fauci's refusal to answer questions in front of the Senate. He stated, Rogers stated, "I'm going to play the fifth." Joking, like that absolute coward, Tony Fauci. Absolute coward. What are you scared of, Tony? I thought you were the science. That's what Aaron Rodgers said on the live broadcast on the Pat McAfee show. Rodgers also called out ESPN for its coverage, asking why the network spent time on his past vaccination status or pop culture topics rather than digging into Fauci or other scandals. We're seeing more and more of this, where people who were interviewed are challenging the guests. We saw that with Robert Kennedy Jr. going after Dana Bash on CNN on Sunday. We're seeing more people attacking the media and saying, you did not do your job, particularly on this Fauci matter, that there was real, the word that Kennedy used was malpractice, and that's essentially what we have here with Aaron Rodgers doing the same. Mm-hmm. The fact that he's from Chico, I mean, he is the most famous person ever to come out of Chico. Fair enough. Would that be an accurate statement, you think?
6: I think so. Given the scope of media coverage and the hugeness of the NFL, it's a big piece of life.
5: Is he right about what he said?
7: Real quick, well, that's what it's appearing to show. Appearance is now that he's right because of all the information that's coming out at this congressional inquiry. The more Dr. Fauci doesn't say and the more you read his journal, it's proving Aaron right this whole time. Mm-hmm. That the whole thing was basically fake, phony, one man's personal power trip. And the fact that he funded the research. I mean, all the things that are coming out. I was with Aaron Rodgers in the very beginning when he first started talking about stuff. It's nobody but his business if he got vaccinated or not. And they called him a conspiracy theorist and all these things. So he is somewhat, what's the word, vindicated?
6: I'd say, you know, Fauci and Francis Collins

0: and they decided that they were going to play it.
1: When you were, first of all, Bishop, did you get a chance to watch some of the clips, at least, of the hearing with Dr. Fauci?
0: Rand Paul's introduction to the subject was masterful.
1: It was, and I personally, I thought Senator Hawley and his...
0: What color is your tie?
1: Oh, it was the greatest takedown in the history of takedowns at the end. And I can't quote it, but when he said, you know, somewhere along the way, you were probably a good scientist, you were probably a good worker, but somewhere you lost your way, but you have been proven to be the worst person ever in the history of science and did more damage than good. And I hope you go back and write that in your diary.
2: Huh.
1: Yeah. Whoa.
3: That's big.
1: Yeah, that was a mic drop moment. Yeah. And I looked at Fauci and I don't know if you had the same reaction I did. And as a Christian, how we should have felt when we watched that. I watched it with glee. It's the old saying, you reap what you sow. And that applies to all of us. So I felt badly about myself being happy seeing him, A, in fear, angry, and humiliated, and weak. I enjoyed watching that. I absolutely enjoyed watching it. And then when I was done, I said, boy, wow, that was satisfactory, wasn't it? I really enjoyed that. But then after time, I started to think about myself, is that the way a Christian should feel, watching somebody get torched like that in front of the entire world?
3: Take it away.
0: Well, you know, people talk a lot about it. We got to get him behind bars, and we got to do this and that. You're never going to do that to Anthony Fauci.
3: Well, he's been pardoned,
0: He's too old, and it's not the point. But let the truth ring. I mean, let it happen, because we were lied to. 2020, just because of the number was such a cool number, I was looking forward to that being a really landmark year. Mm-hmm. And it's going to be a great year and all this stuff. And boy, it immediately hit the wall with the announcement of the COVID virus, and that we were going to have to take certain steps. And Fauci was out there leading everybody in the wrong way every single time, one way and then the other. And then claiming such ascendancy, he had such the power of science behind him. He was the great allergy doctor. Mm-hmm. And it was just not true. I had a doctor friend who read him right from the beginning. He's just a phony. Mm-hmm. And but he placed himself in as the expert on all disease in all of America. Mm-hmm. And the president and the Congress and everybody had to follow suit, and whatever he said. And they turned it political. It didn't have to be political. That germ isn't a politic. It isn't politics.
1: Here's an interesting question. If you had a choice between either going through that public humiliation or spending a year in prison, which would you choose? I would choose the year in prison. I really would. That kind of humiliation is something that will stay with you forever and into all time. And so when people think Fauci's getting away with something, there is no way he's gotten away with anything. The punishment, the process was the punishment.
0: What would be the right thing for him to do right now?
1: The right thing for him would be to acknowledge what he did, admit he was wrong, ask for forgiveness, pay restitution.
0: And name names.
1: Name names.
3: Yeah, that would be the miracle.
1: That's part of the restitution process.
0: Yes.
3: Yeah, it is restitution. I think,
1: and I would immediately forgive him.
0: Yeah.
1: Immediately.
0: Yeah.
3: Well, yeah, because what God tells us to do is be humble, and he obviously, but if you read anything about that journal, we talked about this, full of pride.
0: Yeah.
3: It was so much pride. He was so full of himself.
0: I'm the most famous man in the world.
3: Oh, I'm having lunch with Jake Tapper and Barbara Streisand called me, and Julia Roberts looked at me and said, "My hero," and all these things, and. on the spiritual side, he needs a Holy Spirit breakthrough moment for his soul, because he needs, what's the word, contrition. He needs humbleness. He needs to be broken spiritually. Yeah. And when a person's broken spiritually, then you have a good chance of him coming out and going, hey, listen, I've been so wrong. I apologize. I've misled people for selfish ambitions. That would be a miracle, it's possible.
1: And you know what happened? The people who support him would still support him. And they would say better things about him. And the people who can't stand the guy would say, maybe even grudgingly at first,
0: justice is accomplished.
1: Yes, justice is accomplished. Yeah. Good. I'm rooting for him. The question, you know, one of the things that he wrote in his diary about being the most famous person in the world?

0: The fact is, it's true. It was true. He was the most famous person in the world.
1: There's an action figure.
0: But that doesn't. That, yes. But yeah. But, yeah. They're bobbleheads, and there were donuts made with his face on it, and he, of course, he let the whole world know that through his diary, which was on, of course, a government computer and a government server, which is not the smartest thing in the world to do. And so I'm thinking, what he said was true, but just because it's true, I mean, I think about King David. You know, hubris brought King David down, and he repented, and he acknowledged his sin, and God blessed him for it. And so sometimes, he's 85.
2: Yeah.
0: He doesn't have much time. And so maybe God is saying, we're going to give you one last chance here. I don't know. I'm not God. I don't. But sometimes I wonder, you know, in my life, in my personal life, it took me into my mid-50s or so to finally realize all of the mistakes I made in my life and to seek redemption. And, you know, and so now you've got a man who's 85. He has an opportunity here. But it's hard for people to see who are in the situation to see this as an opportunity.
2: Well, you'd have to tell the truth about everything, but that would help us so much because there were machinations, there were things put into spin in that year that changed the whole electoral process, and threw it up for grabs.
1: Yes.
2: And there were things that pushed people into politicizing their lives. If you saw a person going down the street with a mask today, you'd point them at them and say, extreme Democrat.
0: Or either that or just laugh out loud.
2: Or just they're nuts, you know.
1: Oh, yeah.
2: Why aren't you over this? But the fact is, we got shopped, and he did it. And we need to know what gain of function research is good for and what he thought that was going to do and why. I mean, it's shades of Mission Impossible number two.
0: Yeah. As much as I hate to acknowledge this, because I was and still am an admirer of President Nixon, this was very Nixonian, saying one thing to the public, but then on your tapes, which you thought were private, but were on using government property, you said something much different. This is very Nixonian in that sense. And I don't know if anybody cares to make that comparison, but I think it is a fair comparison.
1: Well, one quick thing, you mentioned that every day that we're breathing is an opportunity or a chance for us to repent and for us to turn and do the right thing. So he's still breathing. And it's okay, Christians. We can pray for him for repentance. That's what God desires, that we'd all come to repentance. And let's hope that that happens. I mean, I would, just for the sake of secular or Christian, whatever, to clear your conscience. He doesn't want to pass away with this. He's got to clear his conscience.
0: Yeah, but we're going to be taking a break. We're going to pick up on Aaron Rodgers. His life has changed dramatically over the last almost exactly 1 year. He got married kind of in secret in June of 2025 and how his life has changed. Finishing up, though, on Rodgers, before we go to the break, the Steelers had a response to the evisceration that Rodgers gave Fauci, saying the Pittsburgh Steelers released a statement noting that players are entitled to their own personal views and their variety of opinions exist within the locker room.
1: Good.
0: An appropriate response.
2: Yeah.
0: We're going to take a break. And when we come back, we're going to talk more about the life changes of Aaron Rodgers when we come back. Rebel religion
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7: Change is one of the toughest things for us to deal with. We like things familiar, comfortable, predictable, and in control. But experts tell us those things that we love so much can poison our dreams for moving ahead. Sometimes life will force us to change. A crisis, a job loss, an economic downturn. It makes us uncomfortable, to say the least. But years after those things happen, most people say it actually motivated them to make dramatic and positive changes in their lives. But why wait for life to force change? Start today. By reading the Bible, you'll begin to see how God worked change in the lives of some of the greatest people who ever lived. And those stories will begin to change who you are. And changing who you are as a person will be the beginning of positive change in your life. The main thing holding you back is resisting changing who you are. Too many people launch out to achieve their dreams before they really change themselves. John Maxwell said, "We cannot achieve our wildest dreams by remaining who we are." 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
2: My wife and I celebrating our 53rd anniversary, and we went out to dinner last night at Fifth Street where they had the Aaron Rodgers box of wine, you know.
0: Oh, really? I want to hear about this. We're speaking with Bishop Peter Hansen of St. Augustine Anglican Church. Real quickly, you and Gidi, your wife, celebrated your 53rd anniversary.
2: That's
0: and there
2: right.
0: Was a, tell me about, there was a part of Aaron Rodgers was involved in your celebration?
2: Just this, that we went to the Fifth Street Steakhouse, which if any of you has not had the experience, save up for it, but it is such
0: it
2: a
0: is
2: worthy,
0: it
2: incredible
0: is.
2: Thing. But we sat at a table that was literally right adjacent to their wine cellar, which is a big wall of glass, behind which is lockers for and named for various names. And, of course, Aaron Rodgers has a box in there but with his name on it. And his own private stock of wine is inside behind a door. You can't see what it is.
0: Huh? Did you order a bottle?
2: No, you can't.
0: Oh.
2: not that. I mean, but... no, I had a trail pass from Sierra Nevada.
0: Cool.
2: If you ever, you know, that's the alcohol-free beer.
0: 53 it's years. Happy anniversary to Bishop Hansen and his wife, Gidi.
2: The restaurant helped us celebrate it very nicely.
0: It's by Fifth Street Station. We'll give you a free commercial. You have to save up for it. It's
2: Go
0: expensive.
2: Go in and see the Aaron Rodgers box.
0: Okay. By the way, speaking of Aaron Rodgers, his life has changed dramatically. I was not a big fan of his when he was a younger man. But you know something? There's something to be said for a good woman helping a man.
2: Mm-hmm.
0: And that's certainly the case here, it appears. Rodgers quietly married his wife, Brittany, in June of 2025. No one knew about this until the last couple of months. He kept her identity largely private, helped mend his 12-year estrangement from his parents and brothers, marking a major shift in his personal life. He had a quiet wedding, confirmed he was wearing a wedding ring in June of 2025 after a small ceremony. Brittany, the wife, does not use social media. I like her already. Prefers to stay out of the public eye. I like her already. Prompting Rodgers to protect her from the paparazzi. Rodgers described her as, quote, his rock and the MVP of his personal life. What a transformation. And now you're beginning to wonder, is this going to change maybe his views on his belief system as a Christian? He started as a Christian during his years with the Packers, during his years with the Jets. He started to say things which were fair enough to say. Pastor, let me ask you, Pastor Alfred, did you think that he was saying things that were in opposition to Christianity?
1: Well, it appears like, I remember one quote that he said, I won't say it exactly, but he did say one time that his religious views are way different than his parents, that mm-hmm. his parents have certain views he doesn't share anymore. He did say something about growing up and having his own personal views about religion and stuff. So this is the way I look at Aaron. He's on a journey. And any person that's did what he's done, what he's accomplished, and runs in the circles he runs with is going to be tempted to be pulled away from the roots of his Christianity, his beliefs, and his faith. I don't know what's in his heart. I don't know if he's ever truly left his faith. I don't know if he was just backsliding or his flesh had taken over. I have no idea.
0: Here's what People Magazine had reported. Aaron Rodgers was raised in a devout evangelical Christian home, but transitioned to an independent, non-traditional form of spirituality. In interviews and in a docuseries on Netflix, he explained that questioning his childhood religion was one of the central catalysts for the long-standing rift between him and his family.
1: The prodigal son, yeah.
0: The prodigal son.
1: But like I was going to say that this, we got to pray that this journey that he's on now and the things that we're hearing now is hopefully a spiritual maturity and wisdom where he comes back to his faith like that. Father that watches his prodigal son coming from the distance back home. Let's pray for that.
0: Let me ask, Bishop, and actually Pastor Alfredo, too. just this discussion that we're having about Aaron Rodgers. Yeah. Some people might view it as unseemly, that who are we to dig into somebody's personal life? True. Well, I would point out that Aaron Rodgers is a public figure. He's made these statements publicly. And we're not certainly sharing anything out of the realm that is in the public arena. So I don't want to say it's fair game because I don't like that. I think it's fair to have this discussion. That's my view, because we're not sharing anything that is private. What are your views on that?
2: Yeah, that's fair. I mean, if it's out in the public domain, it affects all of our lives. Mm-hmm. If we don't care, well, let's talk about something else. But Aaron Rodgers is a local hero in Chico, California, where we are right now. He's a famous name. Like you said, he's the most well-known product of this society. And for him to have a shift in perspective and at this time in his life have a return to faith, it would be lovely. Mm-hmm. He's, you know, like Nolan Ryan, he's outlived the normal age of retiring in mm-hmm. Major League sports. Is at the top of your game, but he's so phenomenal talent. He's going to see it one more year. But that's only half a lifetime. That's a way full career time. But he's going to have a whole other 42 years or something like that yet to live. And it'll be interesting to see what he does. If he goes to be just a totally private person, mm-hmm. he's certainly earned it.
0: His story does sound so much like the prodigal son. His parents, Ed and Darla, by the way, they moved out of the area. They now live in Nashville, Tennessee. Yeah. A lot of people aren't aware of that. Their household was centered around even the neighborhood church.
2: Neighborhood church.
0: Yes. Attendance was a strict family mandate during his youth. Okay? Nothing wrong with that, right?
2: So harsh. Well, they should arrest
0: him. Oh, people. Boy. Made him go to church. Ooh. Yeah, those parents. As a teen, Rodgers was highly involved in a Christian youth organization like Young Life, embracing these communities because they felt welcoming and focused on his service. Now, his reason for moving away, this is according to published reports, during his college years, and that's where these things generally happen, mm-hmm. he began experiencing, quote, a faith crisis, drifted away from organized religions. He called Christianity a binary system, and he seemed to, meanwhile, flourishing in his chosen career, maybe one of the maybe top five quarterbacks in the history of the game. And he made his way back. I love the story. I love of all of the parables, the prodigal son is my favorite.
2: Mm-hmm.
0: And there's lessons to be learned here.
1: You know, what I like is that this is Aaron Rodgers in his early 40s.
0: Yep.
1: And most of those quotes were taken Aaron Rodgers in his early 20s, mid-20s.
0: Right.
1: There is such a different perspective, everybody out there, for anybody that's over, you know, 25, 30. The perspective you have in your 40s, 20 years later than you had in your 20s, changes. Whether it's actually, hopefully, not everybody, but whether you consider yourself a believer of Christ or secular views, still, perspectives change. There is some wisdom that comes with age and experience.
0: Real quick, we have about 3 minutes left. The reunion. Rodgers posted snapshots from some family bonding in Nashville, showcasing himself, hugging his mother, smiling with his dad, relaxing with one of his older brothers. Nieces and nephews were there as well. And, of course, the wife's influence openly acknowledged that conversations with his wife allowed him to drop his guard, emphasizing she never explicitly pushed him to mend fences. He stated her grounding presence gave him the stability to approach his family after a 12-year freeze. That's according to E! News. And so,
2: behind every great man,
0: yes,
2: is a great woman.
0: That seems to be the case.
2: It can be very true.
0: Sometimes it takes a while. He didn't get married until, I guess, he was in his early 40s.
2: Yeah.
0: But it sounds like it was worth the wait.
2: There's always the part of the prodigal son we forget, because the bad boy went off and messed it all up, and he blew the money. Prodigal means he's wasteful, so he shot all that money out until he was poverty stricken. Not the same in case in Aaron's life, but
1: yeah,
2: because it doesn't mean turned away from faith. It means you just take the money and just chuck it through all these bad things. But he came back. The Father's forgiveness impresses us. We know that we're to be like that, and we're seeking God's forgiveness. But then the story is not over. The older brother comes back from the fields. He's been working all day. He doesn't know anything, any of this. He asks, what's the party? What's the noise? It's your brother. He's come back. They've killed the fatted calf. Your father has ordered a party. And I won't go in. I'm sleeping in the barn. I'm never going to see this guy. I hate his guts. He left us like this. And I've had to work like this like a crazy guy.
1: Yeah.
2: And the father had to come out and say, look, look, don't you understand it? The farm is yours. Mm-hmm. When we split up the livelihood, we sent the money away with him, but this farm belongs to you. You've got your inheritance. You're working for yourself. Now, would you please come in and celebrate the fact that your brother's not dead, he's alive.
0: One of the greatest attributes, and God has the greatest attributes of all, but the one that maybe I appreciate more than anybody, and I think these stories exemplify it, is that God is a patient God.
2: Mm-hmm.
0: He gives us time. He gives us what we need to find him. And that goes for Aaron Rodgers, and it goes for Anthony Fauci as well.
2: That's right. Come
0: it
2: back.
0: It does. He's 85. He has time. This is a warning shot, maybe. It's not too late. Admit what you've done. Admit the mistakes you've made. And repent. Restitution. Pay it back. And all is good. I mean, eternity is a lot longer than the few years you have left on Earth. That's for sure.
1: But while he's on Earth here, if he repents, it doesn't mean we get away from the consequences of our action. He's still going to pay.
0: Yeah, but it's going to help.
2: He's got a presidential pardon at the moment.
1: Yeah, they're trying to get around that in some ways. But, you know, the real thing is spiritual repentance.
0: An interesting discussion today here on Rebel Religion in the News. I want to thank Bishop Peter Hansen of St. Augustine Anglican Church. Really enjoyed having you on here. And, of course, Pastor Alfredo Romero of Rock of Life Fellowship. Remember, as we always like to say, go to church on Sunday and say your prayers every night before you go to bed. So long, everybody.
8: God has abundantly blessed America. Our founding fathers knew and understood the laws of nature and of nature's God that prosper a people in harmony with them. Most assuredly, people that seek first God's ways of universal righteousness, spiritual prosperity, create the environment of peace, harmony, and blessing that naturally pave the way to material prosperity. America, bless God.
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2: I'm Shauna on Johnny Erickson Tada, Sharing Hope. Thank you for joining us. Johnny, I was recently reading in the Gospel of Matthew and came across the familiar story about Peter walking on the water. It's amazing to picture, but Matthew 14, verses 29 to 31 clearly describes the scene. It says, "Then Peter got down out of the boat, walked on the water, and came toward Jesus. But when he saw the wind, he was afraid and, beginning to sink, cried out, 'Lord, save me!' Immediately, Jesus reached out his hand and caught him." And Johnny, I've heard you talk about how much this passage means to you personally.
3: Oh, it really does, Shauna. Oh,
2: would you share a little bit about it right now with our listeners?
3: Well, I do love the passage for so many reasons. For one thing, it includes probably the shortest prayer in the whole Bible, right?
2: You know, Lord, save me.
3: And often I am so overwhelmed by pain. I get so tired of all my disability routines that hardly ever vary. Mm. I'm so weary. I could only lift my head and pray, "Lord, save me." And I can tell, I can feel when I am voicing that prayer in faith. You know what I mean, right?
2: Yes, Johnny.
3: Yeah, believing that it's sincere and that God will hear me.
2: Oh, I agree wholeheartedly. It's not how many words are in your prayer. It's if you're asking in faith.
3: That's right.
2: And I've done that in my own hardships. But Johnny, I know there are other things that you've picked out of the story of Peter walking on the water.
3: Well, Peter was doing just fine until a strong wind distracted him. It was enough to take his eyes off Jesus, and in a panic, he looked down at his fearsome situation. He was probably terrified to see his feet standing on a wave, and so he started to sink. And then he cried out, "Lord, save me." It's a lesson, isn't it? Don't focus on your situation, focus on Jesus. And here's a great illustration of what I'm talking about. My friend Dan, he's a race car driver, and the last time we met, he told me about a terrible accident in which a NASCAR legend was killed. The driver's car had been in first place, then it was slightly bumped, the driver overcorrected, and then, in an instant, he crashed into the wall. I asked Dan if that kind of thing happens often on the racing circuit, and he told me, oh yes, a car gets into a spin, gets bumped, and the driver sees that wall coming, and there's one thing that they're supposed to be trained to do. They must not look at that wall. The training tells them to keep their eyes on the track and steer out of that spin. If they look at the wall, they'll freeze. Your body just reacts. You can't help it. The answer is to concentrate every nerve on steering toward that open space. You know, I share this story, and I think it is the Apostle Peter's story, too. I offer it up because whenever I experience an unusual amount of pain, I feel like I'm looking at the wall. Like, it's not going to get easier, Johnny. Old age is coming faster than you realize. And boy, you better brace for an impact. And with that fear, I freeze up. I start worrying about my age and the future and its problems rather than enjoying the present and its opportunities. The answer? To do what Peter did. I fix my eyes back on Jesus and I cry out, "Lord, save me."
2: Oh, Johnny, I think we all struggle with staring at our problems, at our wall. And we need to get our focus back on the only one who can save us.
3: That's right.
2: And Johnny, those are hope-filled words for race car drivers and the rest of us.
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7: 3 years after they were married, they got the diagnosis of MS on the part of Daryl. So really what motivated Stacy to get married, I want a strong man who's going to make me feel secure, who will take care of me, would never come true. She had to completely die to those expectations. And Daryl thought his relationship with Stacy would be, you can count on me, I'm going to be there for you, I'm going to take care of you. And now he says, decades later, she takes care of me.
8: That's Gary Thomas describing one of the many different kinds of storms that husbands and wives can face in marriage. But there's good news. God is always present with you in those storms. And with his help, you can experience a stronger, more intimate relationship. Gary is back with us today on Focus on the Family with Jim Daly, and I'm John Fuller.
6: John, we had a great conversation with Gary last time, and you know, what's frustrating with Gary is always saying something that I got to do differently.
8: That's frustrating.
6: And he's full of wisdom. He gives me those ideas. Okay, that's something I need to embrace and mm-hmm. do differently. And you are going to walk away with so many gold nuggets. Just stick with us. Gary is one of the foremost writers in this area of marriage. He's a pastor. John will give all those details in a moment. But I just love when Gary comes on and shares his wisdom that the Lord's given him. I'm reminded of that parable from Matthew 7 about building your house upon a foundation of rock and not sand. And when the storms of life come along, which is the theme of Gary's book, we have got to build that relationship, our marital relationship, on that rock. Mm-hmm. And that rock is the Lord. And we're going to talk about that today.
8: Right. And as you mentioned, Gary was part of the teaching team at Second Baptist Church in Houston, Texas for 11 years. He and his wife, Lisa, recently moved to Colorado, where he serves on the pastoral teaching team at Cherry Hills Community Church in Highlands Ranch. Gary has written over 20 books. He's a prolific speaker. He's a longtime and favorite guest here at Focus on the Family. And a book that really is the foundation for our conversation, and this is part two. If you didn't hear part one, stop by the website to hear it or watch it. The book is called Making Your Marriage a Fortress, and of course, we have copies of that book here at the ministry.
6: Gary, welcome back.
7: Thank you.
6: It's so good to have you. Okay, last time we started with that parable or that theme of the hurricane in Houston that you didn't prepare for. You had blue duct tape and cardboard. Didn't work too well. So my storm story, we can relate to marriage. So in August, I buy a snowblower when we bought our house here in Colorado. I thought, I'm ahead of the curve. In fact, the guy at the store said, you're really thinking outside the box. It's August, you know. So I got it. I put the oil in it, put the gas in it, started up. It ran great. I shoved it into the corner of the garage. The first snowstorm here came 2 feet in October. Mm. I went and pulled that thing out, went to start it, and the engine had seized after running just like for 3 minutes. So then I got stuck. I couldn't buy a snowblower. We were having all these big storms, and they were sold out. And I thought, all that preparation, and it still went down. So how's that relate to marriage?
7: Well, there are three building blocks. I relied somewhat on the research of Dr. Archibald Hart and Dr. Sharon May, which is fun because it's a father-daughter team.
6: Yeah,
7: who wrote
6: she's
7: their
6: great.
7: Book together. Dr. Hart has gone on to glory. Dr. May is still writing and teaching. But they talk about the three building blocks of emotional connection. And that's where you don't want your snowblower to have the immediate. And the three things they talked about were trust, which is so key. And it's not just issues of betrayal, that you're not going to be unfaithful to me. It's if you say you're going to pick up the bread, pick up the bread. If you're going to be there for your kids' event, be there for your kids' event. That trust is so key to intimacy. Mm. Betrayal is to a marriage what dynamite is to a door. I mean, it just blows it apart. And we too often think of betrayal just in the terms of, you know, sexual unfaithfulness. But we need to build trust in other areas. The second thing was emotional availability. And this can be tougher for guys. It's just that I'm making myself available for my wife. I'm letting her explore. I'm exploring. I'm being there so that I can be present with her in her issues, and she can be present in mine. And then sensitive responsiveness. And this was helpful for me because so often as a guy, our wife says something that's hurting her, and our first thing is, okay, I'm going to fix that. I can take care of that. You're not going to have to mm-hmm. deal with that. And what they really want to know right now is that there's this sensitive response. You want to fix it because you don't want to have to live through this with me. That the process matters so much to our wives. And so if you lose trust and emotional availability and sensitive responsiveness, you're on your road to getting further and further and further apart. But those are also three tools that couples can use to begin to rebuild their marriages. Give an example where a wife had to be sensitively responsible. She was the one in the book I talked about where she had had an affair. Her husband was really grilling her one night. He was trying to catch her like a detective. Well, you said you went there, and you said he called you there, and that, and how could those both be true? And so he asked her again, and she said, David, you've asked me that question 100 times, and I'll give you an answer 100 times. I'm so sorry for what happened, and I understand why you're doing it. It was so, she wasn't being defensive. She was almost saying, I get why you're suspicious. It makes sense. And so I'm going to be sensitively responsible. Where it doesn't go well, and I see guys do this more than women, they'll confess and say, well, when are you going to get over it? Mm. Maybe never.
6: Right.
7: That's not a sensitive response. It's understanding, I put this fear in you. I put this hurt in you. I put this suspicion in you. I get it. It's on me, not on you. I'm not asking you to get over it. I'm willing to bear it.
6: Well, and I think in part, and you're going right to what I would describe as some of the extremes in the marriage storm,
7: yeah,
6: you know, that kind of thing. But you also speak in the book, you write in the book about the mundane things that create breaches, right? I thought one of the interesting ones, and I experienced this, Gene, and I did this when our boys were little. I remember coming home from work. I had a long day. And I was exhausted. I mean, I literally got one foot in the door. Gene was at the door with Trent and Troy, one in each arm. And my one foot is in the door. And she goes, you got to take the kids. Yeah. I'm done. Yeah. I'm done for the day. Take the kids. And I'm like, I put the briefcase down. I throw my jacket on the ground. Okay. I took the boys and took them to the basement and played with them. But it was hard because I was saying to Gene later, I said, man, I just need like 5 minutes. Just let me change my clothes, put a T-shirt on and some shorts, and then I'll do whatever we need to do with the kids. But it was like, it was hard. And that is a little bit of drift that you talk about too. And so I'd ask you kind of a more simple question in that regard, like the young couple that has 1, 2, 3-year-old children, and yes, the drift that can create, the separation, yeah, that can create, if they don't notice the storm warnings of what they're entering.
7: And it's a great point, Jim, because so often we think of storms as bad things happening. A storm can be a good thing that happens, like bringing a new baby into the house.
6: Great thing, but disruptive.
7: Right. Well, my friend Dr. Les Parrott has a great line. When a new baby is born, a new marriage is born.
6: Mm.
7: Even if it's the second or third baby.
6: Well, it's a different family.
7: It is.
6: It's not the same family.
7: And couples have told me before the baby comes, I says, what are you going to take out? And they go, what do you mean? Well, do you think God gives you 30 hours more a week? Here's a baby, here's 30 hours. I go, and the couples that made it, Jim, we're talking about John and Deborah here from the book and others, where their kids were older, but during COVID, he had to double down. He was a pastor and launch online services. They were ruthless in cutting out what they could, and they were intentional, I mean, industriously so, in saying, we're going to come out of this closer together. And I think every time a couple brings home a new baby, there should be this pledge, and I think spoken out loud, our first goal is that 18 years from now, we're closer because we brought this baby home, not further apart.
6: Wow.
7: It's the best thing for the baby. It's the best thing for the marriage. It's the best thing for the legacy that they would leave behind. But they made tough choices. In the case of John, now, he's an eye surgeon, but he talked about what they do for their Sunday night check-ins. And you talk about emotionally available. He wasn't the first year. He was going through residency. He said, Gary, every picture of me that first year, I'm laying on the couch asleep with the baby on top of me. Because I was so tired. And they realized, okay, this can't go on. This can't happen with baby number two. He now works 3 days a week. And he works 5 minutes from home so he can come home, wow, from lunch. And you might say, would you make that sacrifice? He goes, yeah, I drive an older car. He goes, but if you could have the relationship with your wife that I have, he wasn't speaking to me directly, but you know, generally, he goes, it's an unmatchable connection. I like the life of intimacy that we share, the fun we have, the joy and connected. I would rather be this connected to my wife with maybe a couple $100,000 less in the bank than have money that I may never spend and feel like we don't know each other and being frustrated with each other all the time. And another huge help for couples that were facing busyness, whether it was bringing a new child home or a new work challenge. And I didn't lead anybody. This just came up three different times, were the importance of check-ins.
6: Mm-hmm.
7: If we're not intentional about connecting with each other, it's not going to happen. In fact, the couple I called the relationally industrious couple have three different kinds of check-ins. They have their date nights, which is just about fun. Then they have their business nights, which might be, who's going to pay this? We need to get this fixed in the house. Or it might be, I was hurt when you did that. You feel like you've been distracted. And then they have their daily check-ins, and that's just 5 or 10 minutes. And here's how they thought through it, Jim. They said, if we don't do the other two meetings, the date night gets sabotaged. We want to deal with our business on date night instead of have fun. We want to air our grievances. And this is about time that we enjoy together. And the morning check-ins, he found, we just want to know what's happening with each other's day. And he found out, this was Randy, that Hannah does better when she's caffeinated. So he gives her the coffee.
6: Not everybody will react that way.
7: He comes back in, and it might just be 5 to, okay, what do you got going? How can I pray for you? What's going on? And they do it. And here's what I thought was just a beautiful truth that came out of it. Hannah says, you know, we even occasionally do marriage seminars. And everybody says, you guys are so lucky. You're such a good match. You found each other. And she said, Gary, luck has nothing to do with it. We didn't find this marriage. We created it, and we work hard to keep it. Mm. She goes, we can be distant easily. And they've learned the hard way that when they didn't do the three different ones, they had a date night. They live in British Columbia. Beautiful sunset. I mean, it was just a gorgeous summer evening, paddleboarding, and they wrecked it because they had one of their worst arguments ever. And these friends came by in a boat and said, oh, this is such a romantic evening, isn't it? And they're like, this has nothing to do with romance. But I love that because younger couples often think, okay, you find the right person and you reap a great marriage. These couples discovered you have to be intentional, and check-ins were just a wonderful tool. For John and Deborah, it was Sunday evenings, 2 to 3 hours. That was their time. It was inviolate. The kids could not come into their room. They would not schedule anything. Mm. And I'm just saying, I see the seeds that they planted, and I see the crops that they have reaped, and I think that kind of intentionality pays off big time.
6: Yeah. You mentioned money there, and I want to come back to that, because here at Focus, that's one of the reasons many, many couples will contact us, because money creates such friction in the marriage. And you use the illustration of the doctor who decided to work 3 days a week, drive an older car, those kinds of things. Those are all good decisions. But speak to, how finances can create such a, I guess, storm, a hurricane in the marriage, and what can couples do practically to get their hands around those issues, that issue of finance?
7: I featured two different couples, one that were buried in debt to where they owed more than they earned in a year, and that was a wake-up call. And another couple that was very poor when they got married, then very wealthy, and then they lost it all, and they've been dealing with that for a decade and a half. So they don't have that happy ending. Well, you start tithing and miraculous things happen. That happened to one couple, not to the other one. The two key lessons I got from this on finances were this. Communication is so important. In both cases, one spouse didn't communicate to the other just how bad it was.
6: Right.
7: With one couple, the wife was an accountant, and her husband thought, well, she's an accountant, she knows what's going. But she just didn't share that they were going a little bit more into debt, a little bit more. And so they said, okay, let's figure this out. And when they found out they were more in debt than they earned in a year, he was just angry that she let him get into this situation. Both of the couples mentioned that communication is so key. Even if you're in a family where one person primarily handles the finances, in my marriage, that's my wife. We still have to have these quarterly meetings where I know this is where our investments are, this is where we're given, this is where we're settled. We don't have debts other than a house right now, so that's not an ongoing issue. But I do think if you don't want finances to pull you apart, there's got to be great communication. The second issue was the anger that resulted from that and learning how to deal with it. And I found one verse that I think a lot of couples take too literally in a way that hurts their marriage. And that's that verse, do not let the sun go down while you're angry, and do not give the devil a foothold. And so they think they have to keep working this out before they go to sleep. And that's what happened with Randy and Hannah. They're going around and around and around. Well, we don't let the sun go down on your anger. And it only got worse. It took Randy 3 days to come to grips with his anger and frustration before they could deal with it productively. Mm. And I think when you look at that scripture, there are three statements, not one. There's, in your anger, do not sin. That's one. Do not let the sun go down while you are still angry. That's two. And do not give the devil a foothold. We pull that second phrase, don't let the sun go down while you're angry, out of context and make that the whole message. But Paul's directly quoting wisdom literature, which most people know they're not laws. It's just general wisdom. And in the Old Testament times, that was don't delay paying somebody, because at that point, if you did, they might go home hungry. If you've taken somebody's coat, return it by midnight so that they're not cold through the night. It was just a way, this is in Ephesians, and it was largely had a large Jewish community. Paul's just using language from scripture they would understand. But what he's really saying is, in your anger, do not sin, and don't give the devil a foothold. The don't go to sleep, I think, is a legalistic application. If you're going around and around and around, and it's 2 a.m., my suggestion is get a good night's sleep, wake up, have a bagel, a cup of coffee, process it, maybe talk to God, and then come together. I don't think you're disobeying that verse. I think you're saying, okay, I don't want to sin in my anger, and I don't want to give the devil a foothold, and use that other one as a general principle. That's what the couples found was most helpful for them. And this is the great thing about marriage challenges, is they teach us how to handle things like anger, like fear, like a lack of forgiveness, like arrogance. Huh.
8: Well, this is Focus on the Family with Jim Daly, and our guest today is Gary Thomas, sharing stories and insights that he's collected and put together in his book, Making Your Marriage a Fortress. 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
6: Gary, I'm circling like a buzzard coming back to some of the themes that you're mentioning, but one of the things you said that caught my attention was that busyness can be the sucker punch of a marriage. And I think I get that, and you're pecking around all of that, but describe how we need to be aware of the sucker punch.
7: Well, the destruction of a sucker punch is that you don't see it coming. Most of us see sickness as a serious assault on our marriage. When you get a diagnosis, you have MS, you have cancer, you have Alzheimer's, okay, this is something that we have to face head on. When a child is born with a disability, okay, we have to face this head on. Busyness is more by degrees. It's like gaining weight. You gain a quarter pound every 2 weeks, which means you gain half a pound in a month, which means you gain 6 pounds in a year and 12 pounds. And, you know, it's just this gradual thing where...
6: How did you know that's what happened to me?
7: but it's not that much, right? You think a quarter... And I think with marriages, you can experience that distance where you don't know more. And so I would just ask couples today listening, if you're in your kitchen, you're in your living room, you're driving down the road, do you know your spouse's greatest temptation right now? Do you know the greatest frustration at work? Do you know the greatest fear they have for their children? Do you know the greatest hurt from their childhood that they're trying to deal with that keeps coming back and really challenges how they view themselves? Do you know their best way of connecting with God? Do they feel far from God? So often we just assume that we know our spouses and that we're walking this life together. Those are basic things that we often just never get around, and it's just because we're just too busy. It's a sucker punch. We don't see it coming until all of a sudden we're knocked out and say, how did that happen? And you see it, Jim, how many times have you heard this? I love him. I'm just not in love with him anymore.
6: Right.
7: And more often than not, that's just busyness. You haven't worked on the marriage. You've slowly grown apart, so you can't even see your way back. There is a way back, but it doesn't feel like it at the time.
6: Yeah. Gary, let me ask you, in your book, Making Your Marriage a Fortress, you describe a couple who lost their 19-year-old son. Oh. My brother and his wife had that experience with their 30-year-old son. Mm-hmm. I asked him one day, I just said, you know, how often do you think of Bobby? He said, Jim, every day I think of Bobby. That brings tears to my eyes even thinking about it now, because I don't know that there's any greater loss than the loss of a child.
7: I don't think there is. And when it's the loss of an only child, because it's not just your current loss, Jim, it's the future losses. What they found is that the second year was more painful than the first. The first year, they're numb. But the second year, okay, every Christmas now, we don't have Garrett with us. Garrett's friends graduate from college. They get jobs. Well, we don't have that. His friends get married. We're never going to have a daughter-in-law. They have kids. We're never going to have grandchildren. It's an ongoing loss. It's not like a one-time hurt. It's the hurt that keeps on hurting. What they found that kept them through was they had been serious students of Scripture. And it was so helpful. We talked earlier about whether you view Bible reading as Tylenol or vitamins. So often we go to the Bible if we need Tylenol. We've got a headache. We've got a hurt. Okay, what will solve it? Vitamins is a wiser approach because you need to draw upon it. And Janelle said something to me that blew me away. This is faith in action. As they're sharing freely about the devastation of losing this beloved son, a really good kid. In fact, as this airs, Jim, it'll be almost 10 years exactly that they've lost their son. But Janelle said to me, Gary, God didn't just call Garrett from us, he called Garrett to something. Mm-hmm. And applying the scripture to be absent from the body is to be present with the Lord. She goes, I know today Garrett is perfectly serving the God who created him. She goes, my friends, they have issues sometimes with daughters-in-law, or there's alcoholism or work problems or depression or whatnot. She goes, Garrett has none of that. He's doing exactly what God created him to do. And Jim, the faith and the excitement, he's just perfectly serving God in a way that my friend's kids aren't yet, because they're still here in a fallen situation. And I was blessed by a woman for whom Scripture became real. She needed it to be real, and she found Scripture to be true. And it was a refuge, and it was balm in the midst of her tremendous hurt. Another big help for them was just the community. She mentions grabbing the lapels of one of her best friends the morning she found out. She said 70% of marriages end up in a divorce when this happens. Please don't let me lose my husband. I've lost my son. I don't want to lose my husband. And this church just wrapped their arms around her. She was getting 5 or 6 texts every day. After the first year, Joe's friends kind of dropped off. Janelle's friends, maybe, not saying it's a gender thing, but they were right there. But I think Joe's friends said, okay, we've traveled through this a year. It's time to move on. And so at 18 months is when he kind of broke. And it was interesting because Janelle said, for the first year, it was 95 Joe and 5% me. Joe was the strong one. He was holding me up. The second year, she says, it became 75% me and 25% Joe. It just, he was devastated. And what was so devastating to her, every time he saw Janelle's face, he was reminded of Garrett. Garrett looked so much like her. So he wants to love his wife, and yet just the grief that he's reminded of his son. And so they had one of the biggest arguments of their marriage about 18 months after Garrett had died. And Joe stormed off, and Janelle just got on the phone, and she called his friends. Y'all got to go get him. I don't know what's going to happen, but he doesn't need to be alone right now. And they did. And that's why I say to people listening, church does matter. God doesn't want us to walk through this life alone. It's not just husband and wife. It's husband and wife and church. Because right now, people need you if you're not going through a storm. But the day will come. Jesus says, in this world, you will have trouble. If you believe Jesus, the day will come when you need those church members to wrap their arms around you, and it's too late if you wait for it. So keep listening to Focus on the Family. Get the daily vitamins. Grow in Scripture so that you can draw that powerful truth when you need it. Have those relationships so that you can stay together. What Joe and Janelle have today is so precious. It's buried 70% of couples who have faced it. It's given them 100% increase in their love for each other.
6: Yeah, that's so wonderful and so well said. And, you know, that's what God does in our hearts when we lean into Him, not away from Him. And the test for us is where that bitterness and that anger goes. Do you trust God to bring you through the valley and out the other side and raise you up in a mountaintop, even if circumstances aren't dictating that's the joy you should have. That's the joy God brings. So, man, this has been terrific, Gary. Thanks so much for spending the time with us on day two. And as John said, if you missed day one, go back and get it. You can do that through your smartphone, through the app, or come to the website and download it there. But the basic premise here is Gary's poured his heart into this book, Making Your Marriage a Fortress. And there's so many nuggets of truth in here. You need to get a copy. And we'd love it if you would participate in ministry with us. Get the book directly from Focus. Become a monthly supporter. We'll send it as our way of saying thank you. If you can't do that, we get it. One-time gift is another great way to do ministry with Focus on the Family. Help more marriages. And I'm telling you, John, I've said this a lot. The breakdown of marriage is, I believe, the core problem in the culture. I don't care what color your skin is or any of that. Marriage is a significant problem in the culture today, and kids are struggling. You talk about fighting poverty, we need to keep marriages together. And Gary has devoted his life to that, and it's worth reading. So get a hold of us and get a copy today.
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2: There's a chapter in the Bible most people skip. It's not comforting. It's not quotable. Nobody has ever called it their favorite. But if you've ever sat in the dark and wondered where God went, if you've ever felt so alone you wished you'd never been born, you won't skip it. You'll lean in. Today on Insight for Living, Chuck Swindoll opens his Bible to a passage that portrays the mournful wail of a man at the absolute end of his rope. And it may be the most honest thing you've ever heard.
3: For a change, I would like you simply to listen rather than to follow along in your Bible. You're free to do that, but the words will be different. Because I want to read for you from Job chapter 3, from Eugene Peterson's paraphrase known as The Message. Words changed a little, but the tone of it seems to emphasize the right kind of thing.

0: Questions from this third chapter. Job broke the silence. He spoke up and cursed his fate. Obliterate the day I was born. Blank out the night I was conceived. Let it be a black hole in space. May God above forget it ever happened. Erase it from the books. May the day of my birth be buried in deep darkness, shrouded by the fog, swallowed by the night. And the night of my conception, rip the date off the calendar. Delete it from the almanac. Oh, turn that night into pure nothingness. No sounds of pleasure from that night ever. May those who were good at cursing curse that day. Unleash the sea beast, Leviathan. May its morning stars turn to black cinders, waiting for a daylight that never comes. And why? Because it released me from my mother's womb into a life with so much trouble. Why didn't I die at birth? Why wasn't I stillborn and buried with all the babies who never saw light, where the wicked no longer trouble anyone and bone-weary people get a long-deserved rest? Prisoners sleep undisturbed, never again to wake up to the bark of the guards. The small and the great are equals in that place, and slaves are free from their masters. Why does God bother giving light to the miserable? What's the point of life when it doesn't make sense? When God blocks all the roads to meaning, instead of bread, I get groans for my supper, then leave the table and vomit my anguish. The worst of my fears has come true. What I've dreaded most has now happened. My repose is shattered. My peace destroyed. No rest for me ever. Death has invaded life. I remember a teaching through the book of Ecclesiastes where Solomon lost his way and tried to find happiness without God. Interestingly, some phrases that appear in that ancient book of Ecclesiastes, somewhat like the third chapter of Job, sort of shatter our inner peace. But they represent the thinking of the person at the time of writing. It's all inspired truth, but it doesn't necessarily reflect inspired thinking or a divine viewpoint. But this is a man at the end of his rope. And so it reads as we have heard it today and as we shall hear it later explained.
1: 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Chuck titled today's message, The Mournful Wail of a Miserable Man.
0: Great people and grand accomplishments often have tragic beginnings. In fact, occasionally, when you do a study in depth of those accomplishments or those great lives, you find that they really were birthed in wombs of woe. A couple of occasions this past week, I was reminded of that. Cynthia and I attended a small Dallas Seminary banquet on a Monday night past, and to my delight and surprise, our chaplain, Chaplain Bill Bryan, who has been at the school many years, told us his story, which was not only surprising, it was shocking to us. Anyone who knows Bill Bryan knows that he is the fun-loving, joyful, very competent trumpet-playing, singing pastor of the campus. He has a personality that is borderline contagious. When you're around him, you think his life must have been laughter from beginning till now, as he always turns your attention to the bright side of things. The cup is always half full, never half empty. But that's not how things started for him. this great life

0: began in a season of woe. His father suffered deeply, depression. And back then, back when he remembers, he was 3 and 4 years old, his father went through a dark tunnel in his battle with a mental illness. And back in those days, it rarely was brought out of the closet, and there was very little known to do for people who suffered in this way. And Bill said he remembered going week after week after week to the Medical Arts Building in Springfield, Missouri, where they would go up the elevator to the 6th floor, and he would sit and wait with his mother as his father was going through a time of struggle. And Bill said, as a little boy, he didn't understand what was happening. He just knew his dad wasn't at peace. He was troubled. His life was dark. And on one occasion, the father was brought out of the room and asked to stay with Bill as a little boy, age 4, and the mother was brought in, and they made plans as a result of his getting no better, in fact, getting only worse, that they would admit him to what was then called an insane asylum. Unfortunately, you could hear through the walls, and the father heard of his future. In fact, the comment was made, they didn't know that or if he would ever get out. Bill said, I remember as my mother walked out with the doctors, there was more than one, that my dad picked me up and held me close and said, I love you, son. Put me down on the floor, ran and jumped from the window and shattered the glass and fell to his death. That was the last memory Bill had of his father. And he sort of went from home to home as his mother could not quite recover from that. A friend took him home that night, and another family or friend would take him for this period and that period. Who would have ever expected a man like Chaplain Bill Bryan to come from such a woeful, heartbreaking setting? I'm now reading a fine book by Benjamin Zander and his wife, Roz. Benjamin Zander, in the writing of the book, was the Boston Philharmonic conductor. And in the book, I came across a fascinating story of Mahler's Ninth Symphony. Gustav Mahler lived in the last part of the 19th and the early part of the 20th century, a Bohemian composer and conductor and director for 10 years of the Imperial Opera in Vienna. Wonderful, privileged position. And the symphony it just enraptures music lovers. And while talking with our minister of music about this particular piece, he says it just seems to contain everything. And those who are serious about classical music are students of Mahler's Ninth. And as Zander writes, there is a richness and a depth of orchestration and harmonies and melodies and counter melodies. And you would think that the genius who wrote such orchestration would have lived a privileged life. It must have been a magnificent thing to have such a training. But the fact is, says Zander, Gustav Mahler's childhood was marked by tragedy. He lost 7 brothers and sisters as he was a child growing up. In fact, Zander says the coffin became a regular piece of furniture in their house. His father was a cruel and brutal alcoholic, and his mother was a vulnerable invalid at the mercy of her husband's blows. And Mahler himself, growing out of that womb of woe, grew up and married and had a lovely daughter in whom he placed so much of his affection, and he lost her at age 4 and never really got over that loss. And yet, on top of all that, because he was Jewish, he was forced to quit his work as director of the Vienna Opera House. Shortly thereafter, was told that he had a bad heart and didn't have long to live. And in all of that, he composed his magnificent Ninth Symphony. Benjamin Zander adds, Mahler wasn't sad all the time. He had a great love of nature and he was a powerful swimmer, had a magnificent laugh and a huge love of life. And all of this is in his music, as well as sadness and anger about his illness and the brutality of his father and the vulnerability of his invalid mother. In fact, Mahler thought he should put everything in life into his symphonies. He wrote a 10th symphony that was never finished. And yet his music, while his life sadly dropped into the cloud of a premature death, his music lives on to thrill the hearts of classic music lovers the world over. Is it any wonder that the man Job has ministered to the hurting for centuries? Is it any surprise that those who go through times of deep, dark depression, is it any surprise that they turn after a few of the Psalms quickly to the work of Job? No surprise. None but the lonely heart can feel such anguish. And when you read Job, you have an affinity for his anguish if you have known such. Now, I need to warn you ahead of time as we turn to the third chapter. This will not be a pleasant sermon. This is not easy preaching. I don't know of a person on earth that has ever said Job 3 is their favorite chapter in the Bible. I don't know of anyone who has ever memorized a verse out of Job 3. It's one of those chapters you get to and you find yourself saying, well, let's see what else there is in the book of Job. Surely there's something. Unless you have known the black hole of depression yourself, and you read, not with shock, but you read nodding with understanding, because you've been there. Here the scabs are pulled from the sores and the pus of reality runs down Job's life. If his story were made into a movie and you had rented it for tonight, when you came to this part of the story, you wouldn't want your children to watch. It's unedited and it's raw, and it doesn't sound nice. In fact, some of it is downright offensive. And you don't want to believe a man as great as Job in chapter 1 and 2 is the same man who wrote chapter 3. You just don't want to believe it. Why? Partly because we have this, anybody who comes to Christ lives happily ever after concept. That God loves you and has a wonderful plan for your life. And you'll almost sprout wings before your conversion is a week old, as you begin to sail and float through life. But the wonderful plan of God is wonderful from his perspective, not yours and mine. Wonderful for us is comfortable, healthy, preferably rather well off, happily married with two well-behaved children, I'm now dreaming. And the joy of nothing but blessing and favor and success and prosperity. In fact, you say as you go to bed at night, naked I came from my mother's womb, naked I shall return. The Lord gave, the Lord has taken away. Blessed be the name of the Lord. And you are the one who says to your mate, shall we not accept good from God and also not accept adversity as well? And in all this, you don't sin with your lips. The same man who wrote that in chapters 1 and chapter 2 wrote this in chapter 3, and don't you doubt it. The same man. And we don't want him to write what he writes in chapter 3 because it doesn't seem like he's really walking with God. I mean, he has the audacity to say at the end, I am not at ease, I am not quiet, I am not at rest. I am in turmoil. And we are given entrance into a slice of Job's life that is as real as more testimonies who fill this room than any of us would ever believe. Even the godly can be depressed. One of my favorite chapters in one of my favorite books is The Minister's Fainting Fits by Charles Haddon Spurgeon in his book, Lectures to My Students. In it, he admits to depression. He admits to not always being vigorous and wise and ready not always being courageous and happy. In fact, he even declares in one place, before any great achievement, some measure of depression is very usual for me. Such was my experience when I first became a pastor in London, writes Spurgeon. My success appalled me, and the thought of the career which it seemed to open up so far from elating me cast me into the lowest depths, out of which I uttered my misery and found no room for a gloria in excelsis. Who was I that I should continue to lead so great a multitude? I would betake me to my village obscurity. I thought this was good. Or immigrate to America. And find a solitary nest in the backwoods. Lots of luck, Spurgeon. Where I might be sufficient for the things which would be demanded of me. This depression comes over me whenever the Lord is preparing a larger blessing for my ministry. And so it does me. Maybe not as deep as some of you, but I have known a deep sense of depression at times. At times when others would think I might be caught up in pride of all things. I have known times when I wondered, should I even stay at it? But I've never known a depth like Job experiences here. If Job were in the hospital, he would have written a small sign and hung it on the doorknob when he got to this segment of his life and said, no visitors today, please. I don't want to see anybody else. When I get to chapters like this, I'm always glad that God is no longer writing his word. I'm always glad that he stopped with people like Job or David or Paul. I'm so grateful there isn't a first and second book of Chuck. Or Bob or Frank or Mark or Bill or Shirley or Doris or your name or your mate's name. But Job is hung out here for all to see. We all have our unguarded moments. We all have times when we reach the end of our tether, when the clouds of doom seem greater than the sun of tomorrow. And our view is blocked and out gushes how we really feel. And thankfully, no one is there to hear. But with Job, there were three friends who sat and stared and heard every word and began to put together their thoughts so they could set him straight as soon as they got a chance to talk. How tragic. Allow me a couple of somewhat technical comments as we get underway, may I? At this point in the Hebrew text, poetry begins. In the prologue, chapters 1 and 2 are written in prose, just as they appear in your Bible, in a narrative form. As you would pick up a novel to read it, that's prose. As you would read a newspaper article, that's prose. It reads just like a book. But when you get to chapter 3 in the Hebrew, you begin to read poetry, and it appears in meter. It appears as poetry. And that runs all the way through chapter 42, verse 6. So the greater part of this book is poetry. That's why the book falls in the category of the poetry section of the Bible. It is mainly poetry. Now, you remember from your English literature classes that poetry is full of allegory and wonderful word pictures and duplication of similar thoughts, repetition, as the author, as the writer of the poetry, turns thoughts over in his mind and revisits them from several different angles. No good student of poetry tries to make every line walk on all fours. Some things you leave said and you simply say it's poetry. I've memorized lines of poetry and I love them. And sometime when I quote them to myself or to someone patient enough to listen to me when I quote it to them, I often think, though I've quoted it many times, I don't really know the full depth of what he was getting at there. But he's a poet. So please, give yourself the freedom to say, when you come to certain things in the poetry, I just don't know. I'm just not sure exactly what he had in mind. And you can let yourself off the hook by saying, it's poetry. Now, the second little technical comment. Job's outburst, get this, is not prompted mainly because of physical suffering. It's prompted because he's lost touch with God. It's a major difference. He doesn't write like he does, or he doesn't say what he does in chapter 3 because he has these sores, though that's certainly a part of it, but that's not the cause. It isn't because he can't sleep at night. These are not nocturnal meanderings that come because he's restless. He is miserable because he's lost his best friend. How close he had been with God when he got married to Mrs. Job. How happy their relationship was, meaning his and God's, as the first of the few children were conceived, and as the babies were born, and as these 7 boys and 3 girls filled their home with laughter, how near God seemed to him, and as the business grew, and the caravans multiplied, and the profit began to come in, and as he was blessed with the joy of prosperity, and as he and God walked together in the cool of the evening, how close God was, until that day, everything broke loose. Everything broke loose. And he lost camp. He lost livestock. He lost all of the animals. He lost home. He lost all 10 children. And he lost his health. And worst of all, the heavens were brass. And God no longer walked with him in the cool of the evening. And God no longer came alongside to say, "My son, let me explain what this is all about." The devil came. And he dared me to do, and I want you to know, I'm trusting that you'll, no, he knew none of that. You and I know all of that. He's never read the first 2 chapters of Job. He's just living out the result of the chapters. And he's reached the end of his rope. This is the day you slam the door shut. This is the day you say to those even close to you, "Leave me alone." This is the day in his life when he cannot find his friend, his Heavenly Father.
1: Job didn't lose his faith in God. He lost his sense of God. And for anyone who's ever walked through a season where the heavens felt like brass, where the one you've known most intimately seemed suddenly, inexplicably silent, you understand why that can be more devastating than any physical loss. Chuck Swindoll will continue this message next time on Insight for Living. He titled his message, "The Mournful Wail of a Miserable Man." 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I'm Bill Meyer. 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
8: So before we left for the break, we were discussing that Hitler had murdered 6 million Jews. He took everything they owned, to the shoes on their feet, to the glasses on their head, and he distributed it to the people. He controlled the youth of Germany. Hitler controlled, this should sink deep into our heads and our hearts right now. He controlled the youth of Germany through the Hitler Youth Program, a state group that shaped kids from ages 10 to 18. By 1939, joining was required by law. He had a law that you had to join the Hitler's youth. That's amazing. Your group used sports camps and school lessons to feed kids false ideas and then turn them into loyal soldiers and to break family ties.
7: The breakdown of the family, the education of the kids. Does this all sound familiar?
8: Yeah. It's like so cultic, it's just unreal. One of the things a cult will do is to break you away from your family. Hitler saw the problem, and he saw himself as the solution to the problem. He played on people's needs to be a part of something great and inflated their egos. He did that through his emotional speeches. He inspired by the strong vision he had to flip the tables on their enemies, which gave him the